0: This is anger on after my mom.
1: When a child grows in that kind of environment, you know, one today as we think about it, mm-hmm. as we look back, or we, for some as they listen today, they're saying, "That was my life."
2: Right, right.
1: What's interesting is, what one may find interesting is, and I want to ask you this too, is, did you keep that to yourself, that you were living this life at home? Did you develop an ability to live a kind of dual life, even as a child?
0: Yeah, that's so true, and I did. Going to school, I wouldn't even let my friends know where I live. Mm. I didn't want my friends to come to my house, and you know, nobody would know. My mom would also tell us not to say anything about my dad beating her up. I remember one morning waking up, using the bathroom, watching her getting ready to go to work, putting on, I don't know, this makeup, almost skin color, trying to cover the bruises that happened over the weekend. And, you know, so we never told anything. My mom always said, you don't say anything. Like when I got beat up, my mom would tell me, you tell them you fell off your bike if anybody asks you in school. So I learned to cover everything up and just keep everything to myself.
1: Mm. Coach, there's another aspect too that I want to come back to, but I want to turn it back to you. But this idea of shame and what it does to a person.
2: Mm. Yeah, you know, in the midst of all of that, you grew up, you know, because of the addictions of your family, your mom and your dad. Yeah. It begin to affect your life. Yeah. And, you know, growing up as a young adult and right out of high school, tell us a little bit about that, because, you know, it's important to understand that some of the things we're challenged with is because it's been passed over from a generation or things from our parents.
0: Right. Yeah. Well, I guess for me, I started smoking cigarettes, drinking at a young age. Around sixth grade, I was already out hanging around the neighborhood older kids. Because my parents were always drunk. They didn't even know if I was home a lot of the times. Right. They didn't know when I came home. So most nights I stayed out drinking, smoking weed, cigarettes with the neighborhood kids. And that went on through my school years. After high school, I actually got better because of sports. I kind of cut down on using the hard drugs, the psychedelic drugs. I started just cigarettes and weed for the most part. And as I got older, I got married. We had a son. And shortly after my son was born, I was a manager at a tire company. Mm-hmm. One of my mechanics, one night we were drinking after work in the shop, and he said, "Boss, I'll be right back." He left. He came back. And he left drunk, came back sober, and he said, "Oh, you guys got to try this thing." This was in the early 80s. So eventually, because of my drinking, by the end of the night, I gave in and I took a hit, not knowing what crystal meth was. Mm-hmm. And I was hooked almost immediately. It started a cycle of having to get high every day just to actually feel normal at the end. The high actually went away. I was doing it just to feel normal a lot of times.
2: Right. And then to support your habit, you had to start selling and dealing, right, with drugs.
0: I started dealing it. I was dealing it while I was working, and eventually I lost my job, and I just went into full dealing drugs, and, that became who I was.
2: Wow, man. And so the difficulty of that, that experience growing up and going through that, you know, working, you're losing everything. You're losing control. Everything's spiraling downwards. Right. What caused you, when you hit ground, you hit the bottom, what caused you to look to God?
0: Okay, well, my addiction lasted for 17 years. The last 2 years, I was living on the streets, and the last year, I was on the street with a pregnant girlfriend. We used to hang out in game rooms, and one night, the game room got raided, and we got busted. She had meth on her. I was with her, so we both got arrested for paraphernalia, distribution, and drugs. So we went to the cell block. From there, we went to OCCC. And while in OCCC, that very first night, I was going through withdrawals. I wanted a cigarette. I wanted to take a hit. And I remember laying on my mat, covering my head, and I just wanted to sleep. But I heard singing. And I was like, what are these guys so happy about? You know, this is prison.
2: Right.
0: So I remember covering my head. And then the next thing I knew, I don't even remember getting up and walking out of my cell. I was walking towards that room where the singing was coming from. And at the door was this big Hawaiian guy playing a guitar. I walked up to there. And just when I reached him, he turned around. So I startled me. So I was going to go back. But he called me in the room. He said, bro, come inside, sit down. And they made guys move off of the bunk and make room for me to sit down. They were singing songs. I sat there. My head was spinning. I was going through withdrawals pretty bad then. And then near the end of the night, the ACO came in and he said, all right, lockdown, everybody back to your cells. So then I stood up to go, and the big guy stood up, pushed his chair in the center of the room. He said, bro, sit down. We're going to pray for you. So he made me sit down on the chair. They gathered around me and they started praying for me. And then I felt this tap, and this guy was praying like he knew me. He was praying for my son, that God protect them, protect my wife, help me to get rid of this addiction. Then I felt like a tapping on my shoulder. So I remember looking up to see what it was. And here's this guy who doesn't even know me. He's crying over me. I mean, he was bawling for God to heal me. And that kind of startled me at first. I didn't understand it. So anyway, we had to break up. I went back to my room and I fell asleep instantly. What I couldn't do before that, I fell asleep instantly. And the next morning, the guy was there banging on my door and, you know, telling me, get up, bro, it's time for breakfast. And so I finally got up. And while we were eating, I realized that for the first time in 17 years, my addiction was gone. The next morning, the withdrawals were gone. The feeling, that sensation that I needed to get high was completely gone. And it never came back since.
1: Never came back since.
0: Never came back. I never had an urge to smoke meth again.
1: Just like that.
0: Gone.
2: Yeah.
1: Somebody today is either close to a loved one or friend who is in the same situation that you were in. Mm-hmm. Someone listening today may be in the situation that you are in. Maybe just caught a slice of this. They're just listening right now.
2: Right.
1: And something happened as they hear you. What would you say to someone who is either struggling with this, struggling with addiction,
2: mm-hmm.
1: or a loved one who deeply cares for that person?
0: I would encourage them to get them help because they can't do it on their own. If they could, they would have already. So a lot of people go into denial. They say, oh, I can quit anytime I want. I'm just not ready. No, if you could, you would have already. So right. What I would tell them, get them help. For me, what helped me, and I believe saved my life, is I went to jail because there was no way I could have quit on my own. I know if I hadn't gone to jail, I would still be doing drugs, probably living on the streets.
2: You know, that power of that prayer of that big Hawaiian guy that prayed and cried and bawled right over you. And
0: right.
2: I mean, I just believe God answered that prayer.
0: Yeah.
2: And maybe, you know, to encourage people, never give up praying for those family members or that are going through difficulty. But if you're going through it, maybe opening up for others to pray for you.
0: Yeah.
2: And I think that was a major turning point in your life. And I hear the story,
1: and to your point, Coach, the impression of him praying over you, you're looking, feeling his hand on your shoulder, looking at him, it's like it's an image that has not gone away.
0: Right. No,
1: that it evokes something very deep in you.
0: Mm-hmm.
1: Would you pray for someone right now, even?
0: Sure.
1: Please. Yeah,
0: sure.
2: Thank you, Lord.
0: Heavenly Father, we just thank you, Lord, that for all the people out there who are stuck right now, Lord God, and they're looking for a way out, and they may even feel that they're trapped and there's no way out, Lord God. Lord, we know that you have a way, Lord, that there's a way through you, Lord God. So, Lord, I just pray right now, Lord, that you speak to them, that you help them to feel you, Feel you next to them, Lord God. Help them to feel your presence, Lord. Feel their hearts to overflowing with your spirit, Lord God. Set these people free, Lord God. Protect them, Lord. Guide them, Lord. Get those chains that are holding them stuck in their addiction, Lord. Set them free, Lord. Break those chains. Remove those hooks that Satan have put so deeply into them, Lord God. Set your people free, Lord. Lord, we just thank you, Lord, because you are the God who heals your people, Lord God. We pray, Lord, that you heal your people, Lord. Help them, Lord. Guide them. And if they need help, Lord, put the right people around them to get them the help they need, Lord. Lord, just find ways to help themselves, Lord. In Jesus' name.
1: In Jesus' name. Yes, let's continue a little further with this, right, Bill, because I feel a sense of God's grace just in the sharing of the story. Mm. But as we appropriate or apply this moment of prayer, dear one, as you're listening, like I said earlier, you might be someone who's struggling with addiction yourself, and you can't kick it. You've tried, and there's a certain level of shame. We're going to talk about the impact of that, but almost a kind of weakness, a resignation. But because of that, you have to compensate in other ways. You almost feel like you're living a double life because of that. Well, this could be a breakthrough moment for you. Mm-hmm. And part of what we want you to do, because we're going to pray even more specifically for you, is even if you're, let's say you're driving, let's say you're listening at home, or even at work, quietly just close your eyes and open up your hands. Mm-hmm. It's like a symbol before God of opening up to the Holy Spirit's working. Right. You might not even be a believer in Jesus yet. You just came across this program, but God has you here because he is preparing to do a work in your life. He's going to bring around others to help support you. Some you know, some you don't even know yet, but this is a moment of faith. Faith is the assurance of things hoped for, the conviction of things not seen. Yes. And now, if you're also someone who have been a mother, maybe a father, a loved one, spouse, brother, sister, praying for someone, a child, praying for a parent even, think about them. If you have a picture or something, just put your hand on it symbolically. It's just a symbolic of laying your hands on them, like this Hawaiian man put his hand on Bill Lyle.
2: Big Hawaiian guy.
1: Yeah. And as you do, and if you don't have any, just stretch out your hand by faith, because the Lord knows what you're doing. Yeah. But now we're praying with a greater level of specificity, detail. And as Jesus said, ask and you shall receive. Now, I don't understand how that all works. It's mysterious to me. But he said, ask and you shall receive. Seek and you shall find. Knock and the door shall be opened. That's the kind of faith that man had for Bill Lyle. Yeah. So Bill, as our dear one who's listening to us right now, even at the beginning of this radio podcast, would you pray for them as they appropriate these words, these applications, just like that Hawaiian man did for you, calling on God to do a supernatural work?
2: Thank you, God.
0: Heavenly Father, we just thank you, Lord.
2: Thank you, Lord.
0: We thank you, Lord, that these people want to be free, Lord God. They're asking for you to do something in their lives, Lord God. They're crying out for help. Lord, help them, Lord. Stretch your hands out and touch these people, Lord God, and rip that addiction out of them, Lord God. Set them free, Lord God. They're hurting, Lord. They need you. They're hopeless. They don't know where to turn, Lord, but you know the path you have for them, Lord. So I pray, Lord, that you make that path straight for them, Lord. Help them to see the next step, the one step in front of the other, Lord God. Help them to one day at a time to fight this thing, Lord, because it's beatable. I would not be sitting here telling you that if I hadn't lived it through myself, Lord God. And I would pray, Lord, that you help them find a recovery program, Lord. Celebrate Recovery is a great place, Lord. Help them to find that Christ-centered recovery program, Lord, where the Beatitudes in the Bible will set them free, Lord God. So, Lord, I thank you for all you're doing in their lives, Lord. But, Lord, help them to know that you're next to them, that you're going to carry them through, Lord. All they have to do is be willing to change, in Jesus' name.
1: Jesus' name.
2: Amen.
1: Coach, Bill, you know, someone may be listening in a faraway place, in another country, surrounded by a different language. but this message reaches them. Mm,
2: that's awesome.
1: They might be in a lonely place,
2: right,
1: at home, mm-hmm. or maybe even in a jail cell. It's not, it's not uncommon that over the years we have received word, whether it's in written letters or by email, of someone behind bars contemplating a desperate act, heard someone pray, heard someone share their testimony, and that gave them hope to go another day. And this is what your story is doing for someone. I want to trace back just a little bit about childhood. Childhood is something that we don't always talk about, but we all were kids once.
2: Right. Yes.
1: And for one reason or another, sometimes we keep things very close to the vest, as some say. Talk to us a little bit about shame and the power or the impact of that in your life.
0: I think shame brought a lot of anger out of me growing up, something that I probably didn't notice until I was actually saved, that watching your parents stagger home from a bar, walking down the street while your friends are laughing at them and making fun of them, and how my sister and I, we would beat up our neighbors for laughing at our parents. But yet, it was a shame. I remember once one of the neighborhood kids wanted to play ball. He ran home to go get the ball that we were going to throw a football. So I followed him. And while I was standing outside his window, I heard his mom say that she didn't want him playing with me because of who my parents were, that they're dirty, like they're always swearing. I don't want you playing with him. And that really hurt me. I mean, like that inner child, I think, kept that for years, that inner child in me, that anger, that... Like, if there was, that's why I think I struggled with God, because if there was a God, why did I have parents like this? Why couldn't I have the parent with the dad would go throw a ball with his son? Why didn't I have the parents that would be home and eat dinner together instead of us going to a bar while they're drinking and eating the poo-poos on the table? You know, it was just, and back then we thought it was okay, but as you get older, you realize that this is not normal, our growing up, and it's such a shame that. Yeah, it was a shame growing up.
1: Would you mind sharing a little bit about your dad's upbringing? Where did he come from, and what was his circumstances?
0: From what we know, my dad, I don't know if he ever told us the truth, but supposedly he's from Kentucky. He always says he grew up on a covered wagon. From Kentucky, they moved to Dangerfield, Texas. He left home when he was 14, tried to join the military, but they would not take him because of health reasons. And I think that's where his drinking started. Probably feeling rejected, feeling, I don't know. I'm not sure. But my dad, we never knew much about him. I never met his parents. I never talked to them. Mm. The only time I met any siblings is when he died. He died at an early age of 47 from lung cancer. So I didn't really know anything about him till his brother showed up for his funeral. And they just stayed a couple of days and left. Mm. So my dad died from cancer. And honest to God, and I hate to say this, but I was happy. I was relieved that he was dying. The threat was finally gone. That's how I felt. Mm-hmm. And I carried that hatred to where when he was in the hospital, my mom would want me to take her to the hospital because I had a car, but I wouldn't go up. I'd take her and think, like, why is she even caring about him the way he treated us? And so I never went up to see him. And when he died, I was happy. I didn't shed a tear. And yeah. There was a lot of hatred growing up.
1: A hatred and a dread is what it sounds. Yeah. And at some point, you know, I also do wonder if that even gave you an extra or different kind of fuel on the gridiron as a defensive end.
0: Yeah. I remember times like we'd be home. I was probably maybe 9, 10 years old watching TV on a Sunday night, and the apartment we lived in was wooden, so you could hear the footsteps. My dad would be coming upstairs, and my mom would tell me, go lay down, go pretend you're sleeping, your dad. So I would have to pretend I'm sleeping when my dad comes home because she was afraid that he would pick on me again. So, like, my brother and sister would be watching TV, but I would have to I would have to go and pretend that I'm sleeping. And he would come with his stinking drunk face, come right up to mine, try to get me to open my eyes and, you know, just put his face next to mine, I guess, to see if I'm really sleeping or I'm just faking. But, yeah, and I just hated it. You know, I just hated him being home. I hated the guy. Mm. It took a while to forgive him.
2: Yeah, you know, and in the process, of that, you carry that with you all those years. Mm-hmm. And, I remember having talks with you, and it would come up every so often, right? But God is such a good God. And, you know, you were going back again in prison 3 years, mm-hmm. and, God was going to start restoring your life. Tell us about that, because, you know, you were coming out and you had a son, but, you know, you were not connecting with him. And because God always wants to restore our relationships with our family. And I think at the time your mom was already a Christian. Right. She was a believer, right? Mm-hmm. So your mom is praying, your son is praying, but now you're coming out of prison. Talk to us about that.
0: Yeah. Well, while in prison, we had a pastor once that came by and he told us, don't wait till you get out of prison to start praying. You start praying today for what you want when you get out. So one of the things I prayed for was to get my relationship back with my son, because I abandoned him and his mom. I chose my drugs over them, and I abandoned them years back. So then one of the things God told me, that he was going to restore that relationship. So when I got out of prison, you know, I started calling my son. He wouldn't answer. I would leave messages like, do you know where my tools are? Give me a call back, or just call me, just trying different things to get him to call me back. And this went on for months. And then I started finally getting discouraged that God made a promise, God, you promised that I was going to get this relationship back, and it didn't happen. And then one day my son did call. And so, it was all God. I mean, God was probably preparing him and preparing me in the time. It's just I doubted, because it wasn't happening on my time schedule.
2: Right.
0: God was doing it on his. Mm. So we met my son at a conference. I didn't even know what he looked like. He didn't know what I looked like. So that was strange. Like, he walked right up to me. He goes, is that you, Dad? And I looked at him. Is that you, Billy? And then, so anyway, that night we went to my mom's house after the conference, because he was serving, so we couldn't talk then. And yeah, we talked, we hugged, we cried. I asked for forgiveness. I told him none of this was yours or your mom's fault. This was all mine. And so that was the beginning of our reconciliation, and the healing started, I guess.
1: Is that you, Dad? Yeah. Is that you, son?
0: Yeah, so long I haven't seen. That's what the addiction did. It just took me away. I didn't even, I was expecting a short, chubby kid, and it was this tall, tall, skinny kid, and I didn't know he was my son. Mm. That's how bad my addiction took me. Yeah.
2: Mm. Wow.
1: And share a bit more about what happened when you went back to your mom's. Because now your mother lived the life with you as you grew up. Mm-hmm. Right. She knew the fear and that's the right. dread, mm-hmm. but now as a believer. So while you're away, the Holy Spirit is working in her life, mm-hmm. in Billy's life,
3: yes,
1: and in your life.
3: Yeah.
1: So it reminds me that there are things going on that God is at work in ways that I cannot see, we cannot see as I listen to you. Mm-hmm. So when you came back together, it's almost like a symbolic moment where the multiple generations are back in the home. Would you say more about what happened?
2: It's like a little reset, right?
1: Yes, exactly, Coach.
0: Well, it didn't really reset right away. We did start communicating after his son Michael was born, my grandson was born. Then it actually started helping our relationship more, because he would let me come over and babysit Micah on my days off. So every Monday I would go to his house, I would be able to watch Micah, and then we slowly got to know each other more. And it was a gradual reunion, I guess, if you call it that. Yeah, because I don't blame him. I mean, I abandoned them. I left them cold and took my drugs and I left. And So yeah, it didn't happen right away. It took years, but I remember my first time going into a real church when I got out of prison, and I remember everybody telling me, "Oh, you're Nancy's son, you're Billy's dad. Right. We've been praying for you. Right. Our whole church has been praying for you." And I just tripped out like, "Okay, what do you say, right? Thanks." I was a young Christian, and yeah, they said for years we've been praying for you. Your mom has been crying and praying for you to come back and for God to heal you, and here you are. And so yeah, that was
1: Bill, amazing. How do you build trust, regain trust? I'm thinking someone may feel today like, I let so many people down again and again. A person might be thinking, I have no credibility. Mm. My word means nothing anymore.
2: Right.
1: How do you regain? How do you rebuild? That Billy would even say, "Dad, can you watch Micah?"
2: Yeah.
1: And what happened in you to build that trust?
0: I think I made up my mind that even if he didn't take me back as his dad, even if he didn't forgive me, that I would never give up on God. So I just kept doing what I needed to do. I just made sure that I became the person that I could be proud to say that, you know, that this is who I am today. That's not who I am. This is who I am today. I'm a Christian. I'm a God-loving guy. And I think that's what eventually brought my son back, is because he saw change. He saw consistency. He didn't hear words. He saw action. Like, I could have told him anything, which I did in the past, and never held to my word. So words I didn't believe would be what he needed. He needed to see me change. He needed to see action out of me. Not what I'm going to tell him, but I'm going to show you that this is who I am today. So it's being consistent.
2: Yeah.
1: So one who is feeling that way still has a way to come back.
0: Yeah. Be consistent.
2: Right.
0: Be consistent. Be who you are. Don't worry about what other people think, because you're changing for you. You're not changing for them. And then your change will show them that you're not who you used to be. Because words come and go. But your actions is what they're going to be looking at, I believe. Yeah.
2: You know, your son, he was one of our upcoming leaders at the time. And you know, he would ask to pray for you when you were in prison. I remember praying with him. Mm-hmm. And just being reminded that your journey, it's a miracle. Okay. And I think that's what began to open his heart and his mind, and the little steps of trust that you built with him. Mm-hmm. And it's amazing when I look at you and your son now. I mean, I always joke around with your son and say, "I understand you because I understand your dad." Well, you know, Bill and I, we lived together for 7 years, so we had a lot of long conversations.
0: But, a lot of discussions.
2: Yeah, but when I look at his life, Danny, I see a miracle in God's grace. But there was about you being consistent and serving and just being there for your family, for your son.
0: Yeah.
2: Yeah.
1: I remember when Pastor Billy was preaching. This is when Pearlside was at Leeward,
2: right?
1: The theater, the Leeward Community College Theater.
2: Yes.
1: And I was sitting in the first row on the right hand side. And at the time, and here's the thing where people don't know. We look at one another,
2: right?
1: We see what's on the outside,
2: yes.
1: Or we know, or we think of the reputation of a person, whatever it is.
2: Yeah.
1: And I was doing a radio show back then. I mean, you know, Coach was a part of it. Your son, Pastor Billy, was one of the pioneers
2: here in the beginning.
1: Radio program. But he was preaching. And I was going through something in my private life where someone close to me was reaching out for reconciliation. But though I'm a minister, though I'm on the radio, my heart was so hard. And your son, Bill, Pastor Billy Lyle, preached. And he said, he talked about, he talked about you in the message. And he said, if I were in my dad's shoes, I might have done the same thing.
2: Yeah.
1: And something broke in me in that moment. And I knew what to do right after the service ended.
2: Mm.
1: And I went and I responded to the message. And that was the beginning of a reconciliation that is so, so, so deep in my life and in my family. I never shared that publicly.
2: Mm, right.
1: Coach, I might have mentioned it to you privately.
2: Yeah.
1: But the power of that.
2: Yeah.
1: And thinking today, maybe somebody might have a hardened heart towards somebody that they once loved, who is reaching out to them. And it's so hard to give them another chance, so to speak.
2: Mm. Yeah. You know, I think, you know, and again, with you on your journey back, you're coming out of prison and God restoring your relationship with your son, and you begin to work again. And you haven't worked for a while, right?
0: Yeah,
2: and then
0: years.
2: You get hired at the convention center, like right where you used to live, right around that area.
0: Yes.
2: Yeah, and you had a boss that was very generous and gracious to you.
0: Yeah.
2: Tell us about that.
0: Well, I was very blessed, and I know this was all God. I started when I got out of prison, I worked for a warehouse for 2 years. My brother got me a part-time on-call job at the Hawaii Convention Center. And so I went there. I was making maybe three times more than I was making at my full-time job. But I started working there. I got blessed by a chef that really liked me. A position opened up for assistant kitchen manager. They never had one before, and I was the least qualified of everybody that was applying for it, because I just got out of prison. I didn't work for so many years. But because I worked hard, the chef said he could teach me. I got the position. And from there, I was the kitchen assistant manager. And I moved to the front of house, where I became the concession manager and catering service manager. And I met my new boss, this guy, Ben, who's such a blessing to me, that guy. So anyway, I started working with him. We became best friends. And you know, one day Pastor Norman called. He asked me if I ever thought of working for a church. I said, nope. He said, what if I offered you a job to come to Proside Church, closer to your son, and you can see your grandkids more? I told him, no, you know, I don't think so. I'm going to retire here at the convention center. Long story short, 2 weeks later, he calls me back. My brain is saying no. Yes comes out of my mouth. And so I end up moving to Pearlside, living with Pastor Coach.
2: We started to live together.
0: but this guy, Ben, and I always wondered, like, God, why are you opening all these doors? Like, it was just opening one after another. Like, who am I supposed to save? I've been trying to save Ben all these years. He would never come to church. So I'm at the church, and the one day I just asked him, I said, Ben, want to come to church with me this Sunday? He goes, okay. So I got him to come, and that night my son was preaching. He gave his life to the Lord.
2: Right. Yes.
0: And when I look back, it's like God was always in and on everything. He's in on everything, because 3 months later my best friend dies from a heart attack. And I was thinking, like, God, thank you for getting him to come to church. Thank you for not letting him go without him accepting Jesus Christ. And Coach knows him. He's a good friend of mine.
2: He was a great singer, right?
0: Great singer. He loved to sing.
2: Yeah, yeah.
0: But he just had this fear of church. And I finally got him in, and he accepted the Lord. And that was in December. And March 2023, he passed away of a heart attack. So,
2: You know, when Pastor Norman asked you to work for the church, I remember we moved in together, and you were talking about that all night. And but you accepted that position. And you know, one thing about Bill, what I know of him from the beginning, when you came out of prison, you had such a servant heart. You wanted to serve God. You wanted to serve people and serve your family. And I seen it just as the way you serve the church, I mean, serving God. And so, you know, when you took that position, that it was first like operational, and that, you know, you're in every decision that's made at the church.
0: Yeah. Right.
2: And it's amazing when I look at him and I see him, you know, and we're around the leadership table. You see Bill, and then you see his son Billy there. Mm-hmm. I said, only God could do something like this. Only God.
1: Yeah. Pastor Billy Lyle, Bill Lyle, Pastor Norman Nakanishi, Pastor Coach, and amazing staff and leaders at Pearlside. So you were working at a church. Mm-hmm. So the transition was made. What was the experience like in a church context?
0: I think at first it was hard because I didn't know anybody. All I knew is my son, and I knew Pastor Norman. I didn't know anybody. So to build teams, build relationships, I started from zero. It's not like I was going to that church and I knew a lot of people. I knew no one. So it was tough, but you know, I was determined to make it work. I was determined to do whatever it took to build the teams up. And yeah, so it was tough, but you know, I felt a calling there, I guess you would call it.
3: Yeah.
0: I felt like I was there for a reason, and so everything I did, I always try to do the best at, you know, what I do, be the best at what I do. But it was tough in the beginning.
1: There are times when people who are believers in Jesus serve in a church context. Mm. And how did you and your relationship with Christ grow during that time?
0: It grew a lot. It had to, because I had to rely totally on God. I didn't have friends to lean on like I did at the convention center where I worked from the bottom up. This, I was thrown in at the top level, being the operations director and taking care of the church and, you know, building surf teams. We were in a new building. There was so much going on. We were still expanding the building. We were starting a kids' church ministry. We were redoing the kids' church. There was a lot of construction going on.
1: Dynamics.
0: There's a lot was going on. And, yeah, only God could have seen all of this and knew that that's where I needed to be. And I believe that's where I needed to be. And, yeah, so now I've been working there way longer than I thought I'd be working. I thought I was going to retire a long time ago, but God had plans.
2: Right.
0: Yeah, I remember once, Pastor Coach, this was during COVID.
2: Right.
0: We were watching my son on a podcast, right?
2: That's right.
0: And out of nowhere, I told Pastor Coach, I think God is telling me he's preparing my son to take over the church.
2: Yeah.
0: And, right? And he said, call your son and tell him. I said, no, I'm not going to call my son. I'm just telling you what I feel God said. He goes, no, you call him.
2: Yeah, yeah.
0: He said, give me your phone. So he took my phone and called my son and gave me back the phone. He goes, tell your son. So I told him, and my son laughed. He goes, no. Pastor Norman said the church. Thanks, Dad. But Pastor Norman said the church is going to Pastor Paris. And so I said, okay, well. He said, well, just tell him. This is what I heard. I don't know what it means. Remember that conversation? And look, that was exactly what happened.
2: Yeah.
0: So, you know, God, he's so good, I tell you.
2: You know one thing with Bill, what I saw back then when you were working for the staff, you're good in building relationships with people. Mm. You know, he runs several small groups. And so you can see that dynamic of really building people around him that would do anything, you know, to help him. It took a while. It was difficult, but I could see that inside of you. And so, you know, from working in another, like the convention center, working at the church, it's about relationships. You cannot fire anybody. Yeah. You know, they don't volunteers, right?
0: You're not paying them.
2: Yeah, right.
0: That was the hardest part, is getting used to that. Where, you can't run it the way you would do at a business.
2: Like,
0: I'm paying you to get the job done. This is, you're volunteering. So.
2: Yeah,
1: it's a different level of leadership.
2: Right,
1: actually.
2: Right. Yeah,
0: it had to change.
1: Some might say that's a higher level
2: of true.
1: Leadership because you don't have that.
2: The
1: financial.
0: Yes.
1: Pull or the leverage, so to speak, but it's a relational, motivational, purposeful, meaningful reason. I think it takes the degree of discernment, level of sensitivity.
2: Right.
1: Some might say that Bill Lyle has a high emotional IQ.
2: Oh, he does. Yes, he does. So sometimes when I see an individual at church that he looks like he's high on drugs, I'll just tell Bill, go check him out. And Bill, oh yeah, you're right. He is on drugs. Because he had that discernment, the experiences in life.
1: Yeah.
2: And working with people, It's the same thing. You know, some of the guys that worked around him, they went through a lot of struggles, but they see hope in him, and you know, so they follow the leadership. Because he's somebody that's, you know, he's a real person. He's not talking about, you know, they always say, right, people, they admire your strengths, but they connect with you through your brokenness. Mm-hmm. And I think that's one of the things that you had that people could really relate to and connect with. Mm-hmm.
1: Yeah. You mentioned Celebrate Recovery a few moments ago.
0: Right.
1: What is Celebrate Recovery, and how might someone gain access to the resources from that program?
0: Celebrate Recovery is a Christ-centered 12-step program based on the Beatitudes in the Bible. I thought it was just about drugs and alcohol. So, well, this is how it started. One day, Pastor Kathy came up to me and goes, "Oh, Pastor Norman wants to know if you want to start a recovery program." And in my brain said, no, because I'm the operation guy. I'm doing this, I'm doing that, and now you want me to do a recovery program? No was in my head. Yes came out of my mouth. And then she goes, "I'm shocked you said yes." I said, "Me too." But anyway, we went at it, and we started it. We got Celebrate Recovery material. We started with myself, my janitor, or my maintenance person, and one person showed up. Today we get anywhere from 100, 120. We had up to 150 people show up for our meetings weekly. We have 6 locations on the islands. You can go on any website and just type in Celebrate Recovery, and they'll show you all the locations that are out there. To me, it was the best thing that ever happened in my life, is starting this program. I've seen people, relationships get healed. I've seen drug addictions be broken. I've seen marriages reunited. I've seen people struggle with anger, telling me that they don't feel angry anymore. There's so much. I mean, there's codependency, eating disorders, sexual addictions. There's so much sexual identities, almost everything. Like Rick Warren once said, there's only 2 types of people in the world, people who are in recovery because they need it, and others that should be in recovery and don't know it. So, yeah, Celebrate Recovery is for everyone. And we meet every Monday night at 6:30 at the Proside Church.
1: At Proside Church. Share about the other locations. And I'm curious, too, what goes on?
2: Right, But, you know, going to the other locations was because we've been doing it for a while. You've been, you know, leading that. And then God opened a door for you actually to become the state representative.
0: Yes. Yeah. I went to a summit, a Celebrate Recovery summit at Saddleback Church, and one of the West regional directors asked me, because we didn't have one, a state rep in Hawaii, asked me if I would be the state rep. And, you know, I told him I'd think about it, but in my heart I knew that I had to, because Hawaii didn't have one. And what the state rep does is help people locate the locations closest to them. If they have questions, I try to answer them. And if churches want to start a recovery program, I'll help them get started. And we've helped at least 4 churches on the Big Island get started with recovery programs. On Oahu, we have, I think, 2 that we've added on since I became the state rep. So about 6 locations have started in the past year.
1: What goes on in a given week?
0: In a given week, let's say you show up. Ours is a big recovery program, probably one of the biggest on the island. But we start off with worship. After worship, 1 week we'll have a testimony, and next week a lesson. After that, we break up into small groups, issue-specific groups. Like if you have a drug addiction, you go to chemical dependency. Eating disorder, you go to that group. So we have facilitators for each group. So we're actually training people to be leaders.
2: Right.
0: Through Celebrate Recovery. So, you know, it's a growing ministry. There's just so much. The healing, to me, and what a lot of people say, the healing comes just when you go into your small group.
2: Right.
0: Where you're sharing what you're going through, and you're hearing how other people overcame their addictions and things they're struggling through. So a lot of the healing and happens during this group time. Mm. And it's all because of what Jesus is doing through them. Everybody points back to God and points back to Jesus in their healing.
2: Right.
0: Yeah.
2: It's awesome.
1: You talked about your mother earlier.
0: Mm-hmm.
1: And at the beginning, Pastor Coach talked about a mother's prayers.
2: Mm-hmm.
1: How would you describe your relationship with your mother after you've come back to the Lord? You've come to the Lord, and as she has seen your transformation.
0: Honestly, at first, she was weary as well, like just like my son. Like, I had to prove, I had to start doing all the right things in life. I had to prove to her that I'm not that guy anymore, because I hurt her during my addiction. She tried to help me numerous times, letting me come to her house to bathe and eat and things like that, but I was still doing drugs and making promises I couldn't keep. But I think once I got out, I started working, I started going to church, I started doing all the right things in life. I know that she was proud, and her friends would tell me that, you know, your mom's proud of you today. So that means a lot.
2: You know, yeah, you know, you had the privilege and honor to take care of your mom, in her latter years before she went on to be with Jesus, just how the Lord just allowed that to happen,
0: right?
2: And to be there for her,
0: right.
2: But she was always there. Her prayers were always there for you, yeah. Right?
0: Yeah. Right. Yeah, that was hard. I mean, I was working like 16, 18 hours, 12 to 18 hours at the convention center full time, and I would have my mom living with me. So like during lunchtime, I would run home to make sure she's eating, or like once they called me up because she burnt the pot on the stove and the alarm was going off in the building and she was going to neighbors banging on the door telling them, fire, get out, all the time was coming for her. It was her stove that was making the smoke detectors go off. But anyway, things like that. But you know, parents, they do so much for you. And,
2: right.
0: And I just felt that this was me. I had to give back. So, she would always say, I'm sorry about this, sorry about that. But I used to always tell her, Mom, you did so much for me growing up. This is the least I can do for you today. So I took care of her the best I could, as long as I could. Yes.
2: You know, all this happened in your life, the restoration with your son, with your mom, and God opens up the door for you to work at the church and then become, the Celebrate Recovery representative over the whole state, and how God just restores you, but He also elevates you, puts you in a position that you can help other people.
0: Oh, yeah.
2: You know, a lot of people are listening to us right now, and they hear your story, and hope comes up in their heart. Mm-hmm. But, maybe perhaps the turning point in your life is when you receive Jesus.
0: Yeah.
2: And you committed your life to the Lord. Mm-hmm. And as I look at your life, I can see from that point things happen.
0: Yeah.
2: Maybe about leading someone to Christ and, praying for someone to receive the Lord, and just like you did, you came to that place and God would turn their life around. At least not right away, but it might start changing the
0: process.
2: Yeah, yeah, right, in their life. Yeah.
0: Yeah.
2: Yeah. So, talk to someone about maybe receiving Christ into your heart.
0: To me, receiving Christ in my heart was the best thing I ever did in my whole life. I think without that, I would be homeless. I'd still be out on the street. If you're struggling and you don't know where to turn to God. That was the best thing I ever did in my life. How did I know to turn to God? I have no idea. But while in prison, I cried out to God and He showed up. So I can tell you that if you're struggling, cry out to God. Ask Him for help. He'll never let us down.
2: Mm.
0: Like people always say, when I hit rock bottom, God met me there. No, God was with you the whole time. You just looked for Him when you hit rock bottom.
2: Right.
0: He's always been there. So, just cry out to God. I mean, He's there, and it's going to be the best thing you ever did. And one day you're going to look back and thank yourself for making that decision.
2: Yeah, the Bible says we call upon the name, right?
0: Mm-hmm.
2: We cry out to Him, we shall be saved. And
0: and
2: God is just waiting for us to come to that place of humbling ourselves and crying out to Him. And, perhaps someone is that maybe you can pray for someone to receive the Lord today that's maybe was struggling with addiction, but now they're going to walk with God, have a relationship with God. Because you're the testimony of what can happen when someone surrendered their life to Jesus.
0: Mm-hmm. Yeah. You want me to pray?
2: Yeah.
0: Father, we just thank You. We thank You for all You're doing, Lord, for these people, Lord, who are hungry and feeling hopeless and feeling lost, Lord God, that You would draw them to You, Lord
2: yes.
0: God. Call them by name, Lord God. Let them hear Your voice. Help them to feel Your presence, Lord. call them, draw them near to you, Lord God, because I know that they need you more than anything else in their lives, Lord God. So, Lord, I pray that you wash them clean, Lord God, that you change their lives, that you give them the hope that only you can give, Lord God, a hope of a future, Lord.

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3: Any people, and when everybody found out that was my son, like, right. 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
3: Like, I mean, you're Billy Lyle's dad?
4: Right.
3: Yeah.
5: This is at the Every Nation World Conference.
3: Yes. So I met so much people, and everybody said, you're from Hawaii. Do you know Pastor Billy? A little bit. But anyway, so he was on stage, and then this girl yelled, Bill, turn around. So I turned around, and just when I turned around, she snapped a picture of me in the audience and my son on the big screen. And every time I look at it, I get like chicken skin. It's
4: right.
3: Like,
4: yeah.
3: Man.
4: I remember you sent it to me, and I was in tears, realizing God restored this relationship.
3: Yes.
4: It's amazing. Yeah. Well, you know, Bill, dear friend, God's timing is perfect. There's no better time than right now to share the love of Christ with someone near you. And if you haven't done so, this is the perfect moment to open your heart to Jesus Christ. 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Ephesians 3:20 says, now to him who is able to do immeasurably more than all we ask or imagine, according to his power that is work within us. It's always a blessing to be with you, Bill and Dr. Danny. And I'm Alfredo Canencia. The Lord is with you as you share the love of Jesus with someone today. Who is wise and in understanding among you, let him show it by his good life, with deeds done in the humility that comes through wisdom. James 3, verse 13.
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3: No matter how hard you beat a fool, you can't pound out the foolishness. So some will just go on in that folly, in that foolishness. You see, Saul is on the descent. David is on the ascent, higher. One is falling, one is rising. You see, we're going to rise or we're going to fall depending on our obedience or disobedience to the Lord. What comes to mind is that song, Trust and Obey. There's no other way.

Aloha kakou e komo mai. Welcome to As We Gather, the Bible teaching ministry of Calvary Chapel Honolulu with Pastor Bill Stonebreaker. Today, Pastor Bill continues in Samuel, looking at 1 Samuel chapter 18.

0: So Saul, notice he removes David from the court because David is playing the instrument as Saul is raving, you know, and calming him down. So he removes him from the court and puts him in harm's way. He's got 1,000 men, but he's in harm's way because he wants him to be killed. Go out against the Philistines, and he's thinking in his mind, hopefully he'd be killed. But instead, God made David greater, and he made him more esteemed in the eyes of others because God was with him. It backfires. Saul's plan backfires on him, yet it didn't stop Saul. He now devises something else with his daughter. With his daughter, he's still thinking, you know, he's going to put David into a Philistine hornet's nest, you know, and he's going to use this marriage as a ruse to try to have David killed, you know, by the Philistines. Now, his daughter, wait a minute. He says again in verse 17, then Saul said to David, here is my older daughter, Merab. I will give her to you as a wife. Only be a valiant man for me and fight the Lord's battles. For Saul thought, my hand shall not be against him, but let the hand of the Philistines be against him. But David said to Saul, who am I? And what is my life or my father's family in Israel that I should be the king's son-in-law? So it came about at the time when Merab, Saul's daughter, should be given to David, that she was given to Adriel, the Mehilonite, for a wife. But wasn't that the plan? Whoever killed Goliath would have Saul's daughter, Merab? That was already the plan. But he reneged on that. He didn't do that. He's saying, here, go out now and fight the Philistines and I'll give her to you. So David had already won the daughter by killing Goliath, but now there's a new agreement. You know, I want you to go out and fight the Philistines. And it was a ruse to see that, you know, he died. He died in battle. But one of the things I think is interesting is he gave her to another man. David, he's a man without guile. He feels unworthy to be the king's son-in-law. And some will say, well, because he feels unworthy, then Saul gave her to Adriel. That's why. But then later, he had another plan that kill some Philistines, and then I'll give you my younger daughter. You know, some say that, but I don't know. It seemed to me as though he just reneged on it and he gave his daughter away. And I think it would probably provoke you if you're ready to marry. And then the so-called father-in-law had brought another guy in, married her off. What would you do? You know, but David, he feels unworthy, but he doesn't protest. He's a man without guile. Maybe Saul thought, you know, if I could provoke him and he could say nasty things about me, I'll have him put to death. Could that be what Saul was thinking? I don't know. Could have been. But when you think about without guile, you find that in the New Testament, because when Jesus saw Nathanael, he said, coming to him, he said, here is truly an Israelite in whom there is no deceit or guile. That's in John 1:47. My wife is without guile. She's without deceit. I think that's why I married her. I was completely opposite. And then I got saved. And so now there's a change. But I've always seen her that way. And what it means without guile, it means you don't bait a hook to try to trap somebody or to catch somebody. You don't use trickery in what you're doing to get an advantage over someone. You don't exploit people that are vulnerable. That's what that means. You don't use a snare to snare people. That's what it means. There's an innocence about you that the world hasn't corrupted. I mean, that's beautiful. And David is not corrupted. The Bible in 1 Peter 3:10 says, let him who means to love life and see good days refrain his tongue from evil and his lips from speaking guile. The Bible says love bears all things, believes all things, hopes all things, endures all things. Love never fails. I think that's David. That's why I think one of the reasons God said to David, he's a man after my own heart. But Saul, he's totally different. He's a man of guile. You know, and his scheme backfires. David isn't killed. So he reneges on this giving, this promise after David is victorious. That's how I see it. That's how I read it. And again, maybe he hopes David is going to speak against the king. You speak against the king, you could be put to death. But David didn't. David maintains his cool. He maintains his integrity. There's no negative attitude, no negative speech. Verse 20, we'll go down to verse 24. Now, Michal, that's the younger daughter. Michal, Saul's daughter, loved David. When they told Saul the thing was agreeable to him, and Saul thought, I will give her to him that she may become a snare to him and that the hand of the Philistines may be against him. Therefore, Saul said to David, for a second time, you may be my son-in-law today. Then Saul commanded his servant, speak to David secretly, saying, behold, the king delights in you, and all his servants love you. Now, therefore, become the king's son-in-law. So Saul's servant spoke these words to David, but David said, Is it trivial in your sight to become the king's son-in-law? Since I am a poor man and lightly esteemed. And the servants of Saul reported to him according to these words, which David spoke. So the younger daughter, Michal, of Saul, apparently she loved David. It just says that she loved David. Now, I don't know if she was infatuated with him. Here, the older daughter, she was supposed to marry off, and here the younger daughter realizes, wow, this is a good catch. He's a good-looking guy. Me? Yeah, I'll marry him. I love him. I don't know if it's infatuation. That can be, you know, true in a lot of marriages. As you've heard it before, puppy love can lead to a dog's life. So you don't want it just to be infatuation. You want to know that person. You want to know all the idiosyncrasies of that person. That's good, because you'll be in for big surprises if you don't know. I read of a story of a girl that had married a fellow. And after she was married, it was just disgusting because the guy, and this was a man, he, in his dinner plate, he would pick up his plate and lick his plate. Like if he had spaghetti, you'd lick the plate. I mean, that's tough if you're in the home, but he would do that in restaurants and it would embarrass her. He'd pick the plate up and lick it. Now, you know, so here, I don't know if she's just infatuated with him, but one of the things that we find later, that for her to save face, or actually save herself, she actually gives her husband up. We'll see it in the next chapter. She gives him up. She's kind of duplicit in this. She wants to save him, but then she gives him up and she says things that are not right. She doesn't stick by him, doesn't stick by her man in this. So we see that when Saul said that she'll be a snare, she must have been a handful. I mean, you know, and Saul knew it, you know, well, she'll be a snare to him. But David, you know, he's humble. He's without guile. He innocently believes Saul, what Saul is saying. And he's not a man of guile like Saul is. Saul's a man of guile, deceitfully plotting against David, hoping for David's demise. And we're going to see this next, in this last part, that it really, it exposes a person's character. Anytime that you have difficult and adverse circumstances, it exposes who we are, and it just really reveals us, good and evil. So he says, verse 25, go down to verse 27. Saul then said, "Thus you shall say to David, the king does not desire any dowry except 100 foreskins of the Philistines to take vengeance on the king's enemies." Now Saul planned to make David fall by the hand of the Philistines. When his servants told David these words, it pleased David to become the king's son-in-law before the days had expired. Verse 27, David rose up and went, he and his men, and struck down 200 men among the Philistines. Then David brought their foreskins, and they gave them in full number to the king, that he might become the king's son-in-law. So Saul gave him Michal, his daughter, as wife. Now, kind of a bit of a seedy kind of thing, you know. Why don't you bring their noses or something? But basically, the servants, Saul's servants, came to David. They said, "No dowry. Yeah, you're poor. You no dowry, but just kill 100 Philistines and give evidence of that, that Saul would avenge his enemies." And it was a ruse to try to get David killed. And yet David, he doubles that. 200 Philistines he kills and brings evidence of that. You know, I think, back up a little bit, because the Bible is full of enigmas. And we think, you know, I had to ask the guys, because we're in 1 Kings as well. And I had to ask the guys, do you think, at least, you know, my feeling, do you think Saul, after God had rejected him, do you think Saul went to heaven or not? You see, and I had to give my take, and I said, yeah, I think he probably is in heaven. But I mean, if you have a different agreement, that's fine. Even though Saul rejected him, he rejected that position of king because he didn't meet up. Oh, I know he was rebellious. But did he miss salvation? Salvation by grace through faith? It seems like Saul believed in God. He just didn't follow God. And so that's kind of a dilemma, but I think he did. And only because when you read the Song of the Bow, after Jonathan and Saul are killed in battle, David just has incredible, glorious things to say about Saul and Jonathan. So I have to kind of defer to that. I have to defer to David, what David says about him, to think that he's probably in heaven. But I mean, if David didn't say that, then it would be really questionable. And yet, here's interesting thing. You think, what a horrible thing for Saul to do, to plot David's demise. God doesn't allow it. And yet didn't David do the same thing as Saul is doing? And David was successful in doing it with Bathsheba's husband, Uriah, when David had him put in the front line so he would die, so he would be killed, so that David could cover his tracks, cover up the sin of adultery. Oh, it was found out, but you see, that again, it's an enigma. And yet, David was a man after God's own heart. You see, a lot of this stuff, it just surprises me. And I have to realize God is a God of grace. God's ways are not my ways. God's ways are beyond finding out. The revealed things are given to man. The hidden things are given to God. So there are some things that are going to be an enigma. But you see, when I think about this, I think of sins and people. I'm just saying this because this is how I kind of see this. Maybe you can see it this way or not. And you can debate me or you can not agree with me. But I think there are sins of the flesh, sins of the flesh, weaknesses in our old nature, our sinful nature. And often those sins against in the flesh are against others and against ourselves. We give in to those things. But then I think there are, which Saul does, or which David does, when we're reading about this, David does. And then there's sins of the Spirit. Those that are disobedient to God. When God tells a person to do something and they do the complete opposite, they just avoid that. There are things that are, they're spiritual things. You know, a lot of adultery takes place. Oh, not only in, you know, secular world, but also even in the church. You have to realize the pain that that causes. Adultery, when somebody commits adultery to satisfy a pleasure, that's bad. But the worst thing is the betrayal, the spiritual betrayal of that person that they've sinned against. There's the real pain. You see, that's what God sees in us. That spiritual betrayal of Him. But He leaves the door open for repentance and restitution and renewal. You know, whatever it might be, whatever issue it is. So you see, I think of those things in my mind, and that's pretty much what I've come up with. I don't know if you can agree with that or not, but that's basically what I'm thinking. How, you know, Saul is so bad, and David doesn't say that Saul's a man after God's own heart, but it does say David. But David does some real egregious kind of things. Well, now, when you wonder, was Saul's servants complicit in this idea of sending David out to have him killed? I don't think so. I don't think so, because the people love David. And it said that. We read that. They love David. When we plot against God and God's anointed, and those people who love those that we're plotting against, it puts us in jeopardy. You know, whenever you do that, it puts you in jeopardy. Not them. Because Saul, I think he's standing alone in this. And I don't think the people are complicit with it. Well, let's end off here, verse 28 to 30. When Saul saw, and when Saul and knew that the Lord was with David, and that Michal, Saul's daughter, loved him, then Saul was even more afraid of David. Thus Saul was David's enemy continually. Then the commanders of the Philistines went out to battle, and it happened as often as they went out that David behaved himself more wisely than all the servants of Saul. So his name was highly esteemed. Saul goes from bad to worse. Notice he saw and he knew. Verse 28. He saw and he knew. God had given plenty of indications of where God was at, where God was at with David. God was working in and through David, David's life and David's family. Saul's daughter loved David. You would think, if that was you, why wouldn't you join in? Why wouldn't you join in with God in doing instead of resisting? Instead of striving against the work of God, could Saul possibly be a mentor to David? Oh, there's a huge difference in age at this point. Saul's a generation older than David. Could he mentor him? Well, he's so rebellious, I don't think he could, but if he repented, he could. But think about it. God's with David, not with Saul. Could he come alongside and help and mentor? Could he be a grandfather when they have kids? Could he just really enjoy his latter years and seeing this ministry and with David and really step aside when time was right and let David rule? Because that's where God was at. You know, it's sad when you try to get to people and at people and try to reason with them and speak some sense into them, and they just won't. They just won't. And that's Saul. The Bible talks about a person like Saul. Proverbs 27:22, it says, though you pound a fool in a mortar with a pestle, along with crushed grain, yet his folly will not depart from him. That's Saul. Another translation, even if you beat fools half to death, you still can't beat their foolishness out of them. Another translation, no matter how hard you beat a fool, you can't pound out the foolishness. So some will just go on in that folly, in that foolishness. You see, Saul is on the descent. David is on the ascent, higher. One is falling, one is rising. You see, we're going to rise or we're going to fall depending on our obedience or disobedience to the Lord. What comes to mind is that song, Trust and Obey. There's no other way.
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12: 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But enough about us. 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
13: So here it is. I want you to open your Bibles to John chapter 5. Please go to John chapter 5. And as you're turning your Bibles to John chapter 5, I want to ask you a question. Have you ever asked somebody a question and they never really answered the question? They gave you some form of an answer, but they never fully answered the question that was asked. Can I get a show of hands? Anybody that, I apologize for these flags blocking you guys' way. These are blocking the corners, but that's okay. We'll put the flags in the back, so I want to make sure that everybody on this side can see, and everybody on that side can see. Can you tell I'm a little OCD, everybody, you know? I'm just a little OCD. Just a little hypersensitive in terms of the spiritual things and the technology things. But anyway, if I look at, I've asked, like, for instance, Clint Chenin, okay, I call him over the top Clint. He's over the top. You ask him to do something, he goes above and beyond. He's over the top, he's above and beyond. He is a Ephesians chapter 3:20 man right here in the front row. That's Clint Chenin. We're at camp, and I ask him, I need a big coffee, I need a venti, okay? Because it's a long day, and I need a venti. He comes in one of those Starbucks cartons, you know the big one? And he shows up with that. And I'm going, dude, I don't need this much coffee. Well, you'll give me a heart attack or something. I think you want more coffee throughout the day. That's Clint. He's above and beyond, right? Anything you could ever ask for, hope for, or imagine. But the thing that I love about Clint, but the thing that I also frustrates me about Clint, can I tell you guys it's okay? He can handle this. Some of my staff can't handle this. I want you to know this. He can handle this. Sometimes I'm going, Clint, answer the question. Clint, can you please answer the question? There's a condition for this. He doesn't necessarily have this condition, but what you'll find is it's called either deflection or diversion. We're not comfortable with the question at this moment. We're having a hard time answering this question. We're challenged with this because it can either be because we have discomfort with the topic, we are insecure about it, or a desire to actually control the conversation. We do it knowingly and we do it unknowingly. I do it to Lisa probably every once in a while. Lisa's like, Mike, can you please answer the question? I answer the question. I think I might maybe speaking a little bit too high and let me bring it down. No, just kidding. I joke around with her and stuff like that. But here's what happens. In this text tonight, what we're going to see is a question is being asked and the person is not answering the question. Have you ever been in this situation in life where you're listening to something but the right questions are not being asked of your life? The Bible tells us in John chapter 20 for the reason why we have this Gospel of John, why John wrote it. It says that, but these are written so that you may continue to believe that Jesus is the Messiah, the Son of God, and that by believing in Him, you have life by the power of His name. That's why these things were written. So when we go through the Gospel of John, we're going through the Gospel of John, and number one, we see the Word becomes flesh. In the beginning was the Word was with God, and the Word was God. John chapter 1, verse 1. In part 2 of our sermon, we find out about the calling of the very first disciples and how God, Jesus, calls the first disciples. Lisa preached on that. Lisa talked about how God called her, and just through simple obedience of saying, yes, God, I'm available. I'll do children's ministry. And from children's ministry, just serving in a classroom, she turned out to be the director of the children's ministry. And before you know it, she ended up being with me. And then before you know it, we became the youth pastors and the senior pastors. It's not because we knew a pathway to become a senior pastor. We didn't know what the pathway was. It was just by an obedience to saying yes to God every single step of the way. So if you want to know God's purpose for your life, it is often found in just saying yes through simple obedience to God. Somebody say amen. Amen. Before I even continue, I just want to thank all of our Kingdom Men ministry guys, the guys that put on the camp. Can we give them a hand, everybody? You might not have attended, and that's okay. That's okay. You can come to the next one. You might have been at the other one. But I'm telling you, every time we do camp, these guys put it out there every single time. It was absolutely phenomenal. So in John chapter 5, we find a question that is being answered, and the answer is not what Jesus is actually fishing for. It says in verse 1, it says, afterward, Jesus returned to Jerusalem for one of the Jewish holy days. And inside the city, near the sheep gate, was the pool of Bethesda with 5 covered porches. Crowds of sick people, blind, lame, or paralyzed, they lay on the porches. And one of the men lying there had been sick for 38 years. And when Jesus saw him, wait, pause. 38 years? He's got a condition for 38 years, and he's sitting at the same spot for 38 years. Then it says this, and one of the men lying there had been there for 38 years. And when Jesus saw him and knew he had been ill for a long time, he asked him, would you like to get well? Would you like to get well? I can't, sir, the sick man said, for I have no one to put me into the pool when the water bubbles up. Someone else always gets there ahead of me. Jesus told him, stand up, pick up your mat and walk. And instantly the man was healed. The man was healed instantly. Then it says, but this miracle happened on the Sabbath, right? So the Jewish leaders objected. They said to the man who was cured, you can't work on the Sabbath. The law doesn't allow you to carry the sleeping mat. That's not working, everybody. So, but he replied, the man who healed me told me, pick up your mat and walk. And who said such a thing as that, they demanded. The man didn't know, for Jesus had disappeared into the crowd. But afterward, Jesus found him in the temple and told him, now that you are well, so stop sinning, or something even worse will happen to you. Then the man went and told the Jewish leaders that it was Jesus who had healed him. Jesus who had healed him. 38 years. This man is lame. This man cannot walk for 38 years. He's in the same spot. Tonight's message is called, that's not what I asked you. That's not what I asked you. Think about this for a moment. This poor man, we don't know what his condition was. We don't know how he gets sick. We don't know, but we do know biblical scholars would say, and even Jewish theologians would say, that if you were sick, there was something wrong with you. You had sinned. You're sick because you have sinned. Maybe it was your mom and dad that sinned. Maybe your parents have sinned. And that's why maybe you are crippled. Maybe you are lame from birth. Is what your sin must be the problem. Someone in your life sinned. Can you imagine this entire pool filled with people during this festival? That there are people from all kinds of ailments, all kinds of problems. It says that they're paralyzed. They were lame, sick people, blind people, all over the pool, waiting to get in as soon as the water is stirred up. And when the water becomes stirred up, then the first one in the pool is the lucky person. And that year, they get to get the healing. For 38 years, there are 38 winners, everybody. 38 years, 38 winners. And this man is not one of those men. Must be a very difficult time back in those days when you think about it. If they blamed everything on sin, everything was based upon sin. Oh, something happened tragically in your family. Well, somebody must be sinning in your family. That was the old religious way of thinking. And I still find it in Hawaii to this day. Oh, it must be sin. Oh, it must be this, must be that. Sometimes we don't even know the reason. Only God knows the reason. Sometimes only God will know the reason. We can't bring up the explanation. It could have been an accident. It could have been genetic. We don't know, but only God truly knows the answer to these problems. It was done during a particular Jewish festival. That Jewish festival is called Purim, P-U-R-I-M. Some call it Purim or Purina Kachau. No, just kidding, Purim, okay? Purim. And during Purim, this is when they celebrated Esther, when Esther had stood up with Mordecai for the Jews and rescued the people of Israel in Persia. And it is during this festival that this is actually happening. And while this is happening, the poor guy is waiting for his turn to get healed. And he says his answer to Jesus. Jesus asks him one question, says, do you want to be healed? And he says, I can't. Not, he asked him a yes or no question. It was a yes or no. And he says that I cannot. I find it very, very interesting because point number one, I want you to write this down in your notes. Before you do that, I want to read you verse 4 in the New King James Version. It's interesting. It says, for an angel went down at a certain time into the pool and stirred up the water, that whoever stepped in first after the stirring of the water was made well of whatever disease that they had. Stepped in first. If you were the first one, can you imagine this sea of humanity at the pool of Bethesda, waiting for their opportunity, waiting, man, you don't want to use the bathroom. You ever been there before? Man, I don't want to go use the bathroom if I come back. You know what I'm saying? The Lakers might make a comeback. You know what I'm saying? Like, I care about the Lakers, but I just want to relate to some people in the room here today, right? I don't want to leave. I don't want to leave. There's the presence of God is so powerful. My wife was saying at a Arise conference that went on for hours that she did not want to leave, but she had to use the bathroom really badly. And she left, but she was afraid that if she left, if she'd come back, that that would have come to an end. You know what I'm talking about? There are times that you don't. Can you imagine these people? I would imagine that nobody wanted to leave. Nobody wanted to exit that place. They wanted to wait because you never know when the angel is going to show up during the time of Purim for 38 years. That angel only comes once a year. This myth that people believe, they were believing this. And when we look at what was happening here, it's interesting because I want you to write down four principles to walking in freedom. Number one, it's never too hard and it's never too late. If you think I missed the boat, oh, I missed my opportunity, I can tell you right now, no. God is the God that can always bring an opportunity if you allow him to do what only he can do. If you are obedient to him, if you are have a willing heart, if you are a willing vessel, I want you to know that it's never too hard and it's never too late. He said, would you like to get well? He said, I can't, sir. I can't. Because I can't get in fast enough. I can't get in fast enough. See, wholeness is not found in a myth. Wholeness is not found in a method. Wholeness is found in the Son of Man, Jesus Christ. This is where we get our wholeness. And for 38 years, the same way that the children of Israel wandered the desert for 40 total years, 38 on top of rejecting the plan that God had them for them to go into the promised land. I have to ask you a question tonight. Is there something that you've been battling for 3 years, for 8 years, for 38 years that you think you can't get healed from, that you think you can't get delivered from? I'm telling you right now, God is never too late, and what God wants to deal with in your life, it is never too hard in Jesus' name. If you believe it, give God 5 seconds of praise in the house today. It might be for your mother-in-law, it might be for your cousin, it might be for your son or your daughter, but it is never too late, never too late. The question, do you want to be healed? Do you want to be made well? Sometimes we have to ask ourselves, do we want it bad enough? Do we want God to heal our marriage bad enough? Do we want God to heal our physical body, heal something in our lives bad enough? But we find three different things that happen. Number one, we got excuses. We will always have an excuse why it cannot work, why we are different. Oh, we're different though. Our circumstance is different and it's not going to work for us, but maybe for somebody else it's going to work. But I don't know, our circumstances are different. Maybe it won't work for us. Or maybe some people say, well, counseling, I mean, you can go to marriage counseling, but I don't think we're going to go to marriage counseling. Hey, if you don't get yourself up that off of that, off the pool, man, I'm telling you right now, if you don't roll yourself into that pool, ain't nothing going to happen with your marriage. It doesn't just get better by osmosis. It doesn't just get better. You're not going to get pixie dust sprinkled over your marriage. And all of a sudden you wake up, you say, you know what? I think we can work this out. You know, it actually is not going to get any better. You're going to live a life of quiet desperation unless someone gets into the water. Who's going to be the adult? Who's going to be the adult in their conversation and in their mind and say, I'm going into the water, whether you come in or not, I'm going into the water. Wow. I praise God, Lisa went into the water first. I'm just kidding. No. We needed marriage counseling. We needed counseling. Maybe every once in a while we need a coach, like a coach. I like to call him a coach because it's a safer word. I don't like a counselor. I don't know, counselor seems to be, never mind, I'm just going to move right along. Think about this, excuses. Excuses are often followed by, it's not my fault. It's not my fault I'm this way. It's not my fault we're like this. It's not my fault we're living like this. It's not my fault. And whenever we don't take responsibility, at least for what we can, we'll never get the healing that God wants us to have. But God wants you to have healing. There are no exceptions. Here's the second one. Number one is excuses. Number two, it's effort. The effort. Do you want to be made well? What is your infirmity or what is the weakness that you might have? Is it physical? Is it emotional? Is it mental? Right? Was he comfortable after 38 years being the way that he was? This is my life for 38 years. Call it 18 years. Call it 8 years. Are you comfortable like that, the way that it is right now? Or do you want to do something different? If it was me, I would be by the pool, lying right this. I'd be ready. I'm ready. When it's my turn, man, I'm so ready. I'm ready. No. This is my side, brother. This is my side. Go. Get over here. Hey. I need room for my head, huh? I need room for my head. Hey. I'd be lying right by the pool. The pool would be right here. And as soon as I seen that angel come like this with his finger, I'd be like that. You know what I would do? I'd be like this. Bam! Right into the water. That's what I would have done. You got to put some effort into it. But what I've found sometimes is some people don't want to get healed of their affliction. It draws attention. Can you know how many pastors and leaders are talking to me now? Because now all of a sudden, do you know what I'm going through right now? Do you understand? And sometimes people, I've seen this, that people like the attention and they're not willing to make the effort to take up their bed, their mat, and go on and start walking. You have to put in some effort. Number one is excuses. I used to make a lot of excuses. Well, I was a single dad for a couple of years. Yeah, I went through a really tough time, okay? You know, I was picked on when I was younger. I went through all the... I could drop excuse after excuse of why I shouldn't have succeeded in life. I can tell you, I came from a small town. Mike, if you only knew, I was picked on a lot. I was. But then I grew, and I turned vigilante and beat everybody up. No, just kidding. Come on, somebody. Until Jesus came into my life. Until Jesus had to come into my life. I got all kinds of excuses I could use for you, but they won't work anymore. They don't work at 55. They work right around at 25, but once you're older than 25, they don't work anymore. I just want you to know. Effort. If you don't put in the effort, it was really God that was doing the healing, but the effort on his part, he didn't answer the question. I really can't. No, I didn't ask you if you can or you can't. I asked you if you want to. Do you want to be healed? Third thing that I found that stops us from getting healed or whatever God wants to do for us to walk in freedom is number three, is our experiences. It could be our old religious experiences, our past experiences with another denomination or another church. Well, I grew up in that kind of environment. I know all about that. Oh, yeah. Woo, Pentecostal flags in the place. You know, people running around like that. I tried that before. Yeah. I know what it means to speak in tongues. I understand. Yeah, I got a little bit of that or whatever. And sometimes it's our past experiences that stop us from Jesus coming into healing us. I also found that sometimes no experience. Like, no, I don't even know what that's like, but it seems kind of scary. So I don't want that. The no experience. It's interesting because Bethesda actually means house of mercy. The pool of the house of mercy. That God wants to heal. That God wants to bring a deliverance. Number one, it's never too hard and it's never too late. Come on, somebody say amen to that. Here's number two. Number two, we find it in verse 8. Jesus told him, stand up, pick up your mat and walk. And instantly the man was healed and he rolled up his sleeping mat and he began walking. He rolled it up and he began walking. And sometimes you got to get out of that environment that's killing your faith of putting faith into the wrong thing. They were waiting for an angel. They were waiting. It's interesting. He was waiting for an angel to stir the water. And when Jesus comes up to him, he don't even know it's Jesus. He doesn't even recognize who Jesus is. But what he was looking at was the living water. Come on, somebody. He was the living water who was greater than an angel who didn't need to stir up the water. He said, just pick up your mat. You don't even need that water. You don't even need that pool. Anybody else can have that pool, but I want to heal you right now in my name, and I want you to grab your sleeping bag, grab your Hello Kitty pillow, and get out of here in Jesus' name. Sorry about the Hello Kitty stuff. I apologize for yelling. Pikachu, whatever your flavor is. Marvel Comics, anyway, your pillow. Anyway, here it is. Are you guys okay?
14: Yeah.
13: Okay, I'm just making sure you guys are. It feels quiet tonight. I don't know what it is. Is it me needing more feedback for some reason? Here it is. Number one, it's never too hard and it's never too late. Okay, here's number two. Get up, get out, and you got to get moving. You got to get moving. Some of you are stuck in a plateau of life. Been there, done that. Been there before. Periodically stuck in the doldrums where you are at the part of the equator where there is no wind and there's barely any current and you're stuck. And it takes a lot of effort to get yourself going in the right direction. But when you get up and you change up a routine, you do something different, you never know. You got to get up out of that mat. You got to get up out of that bed. You got to get off of that lazy boy recliner. You got to get out of that couch. You got to get out of watching all that YouTube. You got to get out of all that Netflix and chilling. Come on. You got to be able to go get something done in your life in the name of Jesus. Here's number three. Number three says, check your heart. Before you check the boxes. Check your heart before you check the boxes. Look at what happens. This is crazy. Okay? He gets healed. He picks up his mat. But this miracle happened on the Sabbath. According to Jewish law, Nothing can happen on the Sabbath, really. You can't do anything. You can't do anything. And this is where the Pharisees actually begin to get Jesus, is because of right here at this moment, right here. This point right here. Ah, now we have to crucify him because he broke Sabbath tradition. The Sabbath. He broke the Sabbath tradition. It happened on the Sabbath. So the Jewish leaders objected and they said to the man who was cured, you can't work on the Sabbath. The law doesn't allow you to carry a sleeping mat. Sometimes we can be so heavenly, you heard it before, heavenly minded, that we're no earthly good. Sometimes we can be so religious in our mindset, so, what's the word I'm looking for? I'm looking for legalistic. Legalistic. Oh no, he didn't do everything correctly. He didn't even, it's interesting. The camp was awesome. It was so awesome. And I want to make sure he's not in the room today. No, I'm not going to say it. Well, let's find another illustration. You know when someone seems to be very religious toward you, just religious, like not authentic, right? Not genuine, but very religious. And the guy came up to me and said, I would love to wash your feet, Pastor. I'm like, no, ain't nobody washing my feet. No. If they do, I'm going to pay for it. I'm going to get, no, just kidding. Nobody's washing my feet. And I thought it was still a nice gesture, but it's religious to me. Like, I've washed feet before. I've washed people on the church staff before. I've done it on the stage before. But I can tell you that there are times when I thought it was very religious. It was checking the boxes. And God doesn't want you to come and check the box at church. He's glad, I'm glad, and I'm sure he's glad that you're here, and I'm glad that you're here. But we have to more do a heart check before we do a box check. Look at this. They said, you can't work on the Sabbath. The law doesn't allow you to do that. They were legalistic, telling him, you got to check the boxes. You didn't check the boxes. I know you got your healing. I know your life has changed forever. I know for 38 years you were lying by the pool. I know for 38 years, every single year, someone else got healed, not you. But just for the sake of things, you can't carry around your mat on a Sabbath, even if you got your miracle today. How crazy does that sound? Sounds amazing. And here it is. The Bible tells us, but afterward, Jesus found him in the temple and told him, now you are well, so stop sinning or something even worse may happen to you. Jesus catches him in the temple later on and tells him, stop sinning. Can I get the worship team to come up for a moment right now? We'll just come up now. And he says, stop sinning. We're all wondering, what is his sin? What did he do? Why did Jesus tell him this? Why is he doing this? What was the sin? For 38 years, he'd been accused of being sinful because he was disabled. Now he could walk and was being accused of being sinful for carrying his mat home. All he could think about was proclaiming the innocence, his own innocence, and escaping without punishment. And you know what he does? He throws Jesus under the bus. That's what he does. He throws Jesus under the bus and he says, the man who healed me told me to carry my mat. It was self-centeredness. And Jesus sees him in the temple and he says, hey, brah, I just healed you. You better stop sinning or something worse is going to happen to you. Something worse is going to happen to you. I think it's profound that he was concerned about saving himself, taking for granted all that was done for him. So Jesus found him and probably saved him again from himself.

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3: Children, a doctor with authority in his voice. I love doctors. I use them all the time. But that position of authority said you'll never have kids. Who was it? Was it Obi? Who was it? Don't receive those things. Don't speak those things. I'll never get free from marijuana. I will never get free from meth. Don't say those words. You can, because if God has set you free, or if the Son, He who sets the Son free, can set you free indeed. God can heal every single person in this room. In his timing. So, I'm landing the plane earlier. Here's why: not so we can go to dinner earlier. Because I want to pray for people tonight. But then I want to tell you about Sunday night, because on Sunday night you come back, and you bring family and friends who need a healing, because they're not in the room here today. And if you want a double dose, come back on Sunday night. But Pastor Benny Perez will be here on Sunday night at 6 p.m. Am I right? 5:30 p.m. He will be here. He's going to be here. He's going to do a revival, healing, prophecy night. And I want you to come, because it's going to blow your mind. It is powerful. Come on. How many of the men were at the camp this week? Let me see your hands. It was powerful, right? It was awesome. How many of you have ever been to a revival and a revival night here, a revival and a healing night in this room here today? Awesome. The rest of you, if you've never experienced yet.
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0: 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Mostly sunny with some afternoon showers, highs in the upper 80s.
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3: 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It's one of the great challenges we face. And if you dare to assert in a public space that there is objective truth and that there is right and wrong, there's not always tolerance for that opinion. Doesn't make it less valuable. Gravity isn't diminished because you choose to feel like it shouldn't be there. Imagine if that would work. And you could have a diet entirely of fried food and be healthy because I feel that's the way it should be. Doesn't work.
2: 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We're so glad you're here to listen. 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
3: We've been walking through a series under the general theme of dangerous faith. That came about really as an interaction. It was a year and a half ago. This past week, I sat down to do a podcast with Brad Arnold. Some of you will know Brad. He was the lead singer for Three Doors Down, a rock group. Had a remarkable faith experience, and we sat down to talk about it in a podcast. In light of all that's unfolded, they reposted that this past Friday. If you haven't heard it, I would encourage you to take a few minutes and listen. Brad was very candid about the success he had. He wrote a song when he was in math class in high school, 15 years old. He wrote a song that ended up selling multiplied millions of copies. And his career just took off on a rocket. A kid from a small town in Mississippi and found himself in front of thousands and thousands of people. And he drove his life almost to destruction. He was in Japan on tour, and he made some phone calls back to the States. He said, I didn't have the courage to face another day. I didn't want to. And God really sovereignly intervened. Charlie Daniels happened to pick up the phone. And Charlie gave him some very wise counsel to come home and get his family together and get his faith back together. And Brad did, and had a transformation in his life. And I had the privilege of getting to know him, be his friend. And I listened to him stand in concerts in front of thousands and thousands of people in the midst of a rock concert. They didn't come to it. It wasn't a Christian concert. It wasn't a worship concert. They were there for Three Doors Down. And Brad would stop the music and say, I'd like to tell you what's happened to me, in this gentle, quiet voice. In the room, you could feel it be a little bit uneasy. That's not what they were there for. And he'd start to talk about his addictions and the destructive trajectory of his life and how God had delivered him and redeemed him and was restoring him, and that he would do that for anybody that was listening. And I listened to room after room settle as he would tell that story. Not long after we did the podcast, Brad got a very grave diagnosis, and I was invited to be a part of his memorial service just a few months ago. I was sitting in a little church in Mississippi, and I called his wife, Jen, and I said, did Brad have a favorite verse of scripture? She said, no, Brad didn't have favorite verses. He had favorite chapters. Well, of course he did. So tell me the chapters. And I was reading through those. But I'm on the margin of my notes that day, waiting for the service to begin, I wrote down a dangerous Christian. Because Brad didn't have a timid faith. He'd stand in front of thousands of people that were there for a rock concert, and with an amazing candidness, to tell his story. Most of us bury those chapters in our lives. But he turned his face towards Jesus, and Jesus has written a new future for him. Out of that came this whole series that I believe our faith is intended to be a threat to the kingdom of darkness. I don't believe we should be angry or belligerent or violent, but you know, when Jesus said, I'll build my church and the gates of hell won't withstand it, it's a church that's assertive, a church that is coming against principalities and powers. And I think for too long, we've lived with the alternative to that. We've had a non-threatening faith. We've had a timid faith, a covert faith. We were an undercover faith. We didn't want anybody to feel awkward because we were Jesus people. Folks, Jesus is intended to make people feel awkward. He's a dividing line in human history. He's a dividing line in the 21st century. And so this is the, maybe not the final installment, but I'm going to get this plane landed here eventually, I think. I want to talk in this session about strength and courage because Brad demonstrated that in a way that still challenges me. Still challenges me. Now, I want to start with some acknowledgments. I took them all from the Gospel of John. John's telling a story. He wrote a gospel that bears his name, then some letters that he authored as well in your New Testament. But in the Gospel of John, Jesus particularly is giving instructions to his friends. By John chapter 5, Jesus is telling his disciples and telling his readers that the Jewish authorities intend to kill him. That doesn't pop up at the end of John's gospel. The shadow of that hangs over almost the entire gospel. And we need to understand that as much as there's a kingdom of God and a kingdom of light and that Jesus loves you and God is for you and he's your deliverer, there's a kingdom of darkness. And Jesus said in John 10 that the thief comes to steal, to kill, and destroy. He doesn't come to make you feel blue. He doesn't come to discourage you. He doesn't try to dissuade you. He doesn't want to try to get you to skip church. His intent is to destroy you. We've got to have some more clarity. We dabble with ungodliness. We tolerate ungodliness. We kind of wink at it and accommodate it. It will destroy us. We have a very enthusiastic adversary. I don't know why that offends us in the context of our faith. Well, Pastor, I just prefer not to think about that. You know, most of you are involved, either your children or your grandchildren, somebody, you know, in some sort of competitive athletics. Whoever's on the other side of that equation, they're enthusiastic about defeating you. If they're past about 7, they're talking trash. In John, 1 John 3 and verse 13, John is writing, the apostle, nearing the end of his life, don't be surprised, my brother, if the world hates you. Now, that's plain English. But, you know, I'm not a beginner. I've been a Christian for a while now, a few years anyway. And I'm still surprised. How can that be? I mean, somebody visits church, go, I didn't like it. I'm like, how could that be? Kind people, amazing sermons. How could that be? Humility just all over everywhere. How could that be? Aren't you shocked? You're kind to someone. You show them kindness. You respond to them with a kind word. You let them in traffic. You yield to them in the grocery store. You're generous with your time or your attention. And then they don't reciprocate. And we get offended. Well, how could they do that? Well, wait a minute, Obi-Wan. The Bible said, don't be surprised when people hate you. I'm still surprised. You know, you're driving, you get to the yield sign before somebody else. Seems fair to me. And they give you, you know, that affirming salute from their car seat. Still surprised. Look at John 14. Jesus again, peace I leave with you. My peace I give you. I don't give to you as the world gives. Don't let your hearts be troubled and don't be afraid. Jesus said he gave us his peace. Well, caution here. Jesus didn't live a conflict-free life. In John's gospel, he's hunted almost the entire time. And they finally caught him. Tortured him to death in public. In his hometown, they wanted to kill him. Time and time again, he enters a synagogue on the Sabbath, reads from the scripture, and before he's done, the people there are offended with him. Or someone present is disruptive because he's there. My peace I give to you, he said. Not an absence of conflict, but if you'll follow Jesus through the gospels, you never find him anxious or panicked or threatened. Even when he's standing before the Roman governor and his life is hanging in the balance, he says to Pilate, "You actually would have no authority over me unless my dad gave it to you." And if you need the context, Pilate had just said to him, "Do you know who I am? And you refuse to speak to me?" So Jesus found his voice. "Well, actually, my dad gave you your appointment." I mean, that's the Living Bible, but that's what he said. He wasn't frightened. "No one takes my life," he said. "I lay it down, and I have the authority to take it up again. My peace I give to you." But then he said, "Don't let your hearts be troubled and don't be afraid." If Jesus is telling us not to be troubled or afraid, it's because we're going to have two challenges. We'll be troubled and afraid. So I meet Christians who go, "I'm never afraid." And I'm like, "Well, then you have no situational awareness or you're dishonest." Because my Lord and King gave me some advice around that. Look at John 15, next chapter. "If the world hates you, keep in mind that it hated me first." "If you belong to the world, it would love you as its own. As it is, you don't belong to the world. I've chosen you out of the world. That's why the world hates you." Again, we shouldn't be angry or belligerent. We don't have to be surprised. But we're in the midst of a conflict. When you become a Christ follower, by definition, you inherit an adversary. John 16, "All this I've told you," he's talking to his closest friends, "so that you'll not go astray. They'll put you out of the synagogue. In fact, a time is coming when anyone who kills you will think he is offering a service to God. They'll do such things because they've not known the Father or me. I've told you this so that when the time comes, you'll remember that I warned you. I didn't tell you at first because I was with you." Now he's talking about persecution, hatred, violence that's going to originate within the religious community. "They'll drive you out of religious gatherings," he said, "out of synagogues. Truth won't be tolerated." We'll see that in some other statements that are made, not just about the first century, but about the season in which we're living. They won't accept truth. They won't tolerate truth. We're living in a time when objective truth, right and wrong, we're told nobody can establish that, that all truth should be subjective, that it should be about my feelings and my perspective. That's not what the Word of God teaches us. It says that there is a God and He's sovereign. It's one of the great challenges we face. And if you dare to assert in a public space that there is objective truth and that there is right and wrong, there's not always tolerance for that opinion. Doesn't make it less valuable.
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3: John 16, 33, Jesus again, "I've told you these things so that in me you can have peace. In this world, you'll have trouble, but take heart. I've overcome the world. Again, this isn't some subtle theme. It's a theme of the gospel. A troubling world, an adversary that hates you, a culture that will reject you, a present world order that stands in opposition to the things of God. John 17, Jesus is praying. It's his great high priestly prayer before he begins his passion. I've given them your word, and the world has hated them. For they're not of the world any more than I am of the world. Folks, we can't be shocked because we're a little at odds with a secular culture, with a world order that stands in opposition to the things of God. All faiths are not equivalent. All paths don't lead to the same eternity. There's a God and he can be known. And Jesus said, no one comes to the Father except by me. American Christendom has become so timid, a desire to be so non-threatening, we're reluctant to even assert the uniqueness of Jesus and his redemptive work. We don't say that to condemn anyone or to criticize anyone, but without the truth, we will all flail in the darkness. Sitting in church doesn't make us Christ followers. Owning Bibles, being kind or polite, hell will be populated with kind and polite people. Jesus is the difference maker. He has to be Lord of our lives. Lord of our lives. That means he establishes priorities. It's a challenge. But knowing that about Jesus is one component. Jesus explained to us that this antagonism will persist, and you can find it all through the centuries of the church. It takes different forms. It's expressed in different ways. The Romans, up until the 3rd century, declared war on Christians. We began as a sect within Judaism. And as the message of Jesus began to spread around the empire, they were hated by the emperors. Rome morphed into the declaration that Caesar was God. It was no longer a republic. And Caesars became God, and you had to swear allegiance to Caesar. And when Christians wouldn't do that, they were persecuted horribly. When they had the first church council, they invited leaders from the major cities, the Christian leaders from the major cities to gather. And in that first gathering, they showed up, almost every one of them, having been mutilated. The most common practice was either to put out an eye or to cut their Achilles tendon. So they showed up blind and lame. One of the Caesars would illuminate his garden parties by dipping Christians in tar, tying them to a post, and then setting them aflame. But all through the centuries, Christians have suffered. Do we imagine that in the 21st century, as we come to the culmination of the ages, that Satan and his kingdom of darkness are going to stop their resistance to the unfolding purposes of God? Do we think we can hide in the shadows, timid, non-threatening, with no courage to speak the truth, and imagine that the Lord would be pleased with us? We're working on a series of presentations for how we got the Bible in English. I'll give you the short course. People died so that you and I can have a Bible. They were publicly tortured to death because they had the boldness to translate scriptures into English. I didn't come with an agenda. I didn't come to sign you up, but I'm telling you, it's going to take strength and courage to finish your assignment. It's going to take more than the recitation of the sinner's prayer than standing in the shadows for the rest of our lives. Times and seasons change. When times and seasons change, we understand it physically. It means there's going to be an environmental shift. It's hotter in the summer, cooler in the fall, colder in the winter. There's differing responses. We plant here in Tennessee in the springtime. We don't plant too much in December. Doesn't work well. I have friends that live on the south of the equator. Their seasons are completely opposite ours. So you need an awareness of where you are and the season for where you are. I believe there's different seasons globally. Right now, I think the purposes of God are different in different places in the earth. Christians, because particularly for American Christendom, where we've had so much affluence, so much liberty, so much opportunity, so many things. I know there's many complaints, but compared to the global community, we are uniquely blessed. So we don't, we'll have a debate about whether or not we believe in praying for the sick because we have so much health care available to us. Most of the places in the world, they're far more willing to embrace those kind of supernatural prayers. They don't have the resources and alternatives that we do. But different times and seasons, we need to focus on something other than the end of the ages. Jesus is coming back. I believe that. I believe we'll be caught up in the air to meet him. I believe he'll rule and reign on earth. But folks, we need to understand what he's doing now. There's some things about that we cannot know. He said we cannot know. Even the angels don't know. So if you meet somebody that knows, just smile, turn around, and then run the other way. They don't know. I understand we have a fascination with it, but it isn't always helpful or healthy. Differing responses in different seasons, new outcomes in new seasons. This is growing season in Tennessee. The vegetables are in. Hot dog. I mean, we don't actually grow hot dogs if you live in a city someplace. We have to help people. Look in 2 Timothy chapter 3. It describes a seasonal change. Paul's writing to a young man who he's mentoring. He said, mark this, take note of this. There'll be terrible times in the last days. The most literal translation is, in the last days, the times will be exceedingly fierce. You'd expect him to talk about, as Jesus did in some of his prophetic discourses, wars and rumors of wars and earthquakes. That's not what Paul describes for Timothy. He lists 18 aspects of human character that will deteriorate. Human character. He said people will be lovers of pleasure more than lovers of God. Lovers of money. Lovers of themselves. It seems to me that those things are on full display in our culture. Full display. He said it'll cause the environment, the season, to be exceedingly fierce. Jesus said that the lawlessness would increase to the point that the love in the hearts of the people of God would diminish. We're watching that. We won't even tolerate borders. We won't even tolerate identification in order to be recognized as a citizen. That's bizarre. We have cities and states that refuse to comply with federal law but demand federal money. You understand that is the essence of lawlessness. That's not political. That's spiritual. We refuse restraint. No one can define morality. God has. Teach your children. God has defined what is sexually moral and immoral. It's really not dependent upon the Supreme Court or any party vote. Almighty God, and the reason he's done that is not to deprive us of pleasure or enjoyment or satisfaction, but to protect us from destruction. He's the designer. Cooperating with God will not cause you to forfeit good things. It will enrich your life, make it more fulfilling. It will bring greater contentment to you. Teach your children. Now, here's the challenge. If you're not practicing it, if you don't believe it, they will see the discrepancy. And your words will be empty. Terrible times. Perhaps the most startling part of that passage is the last two sentences. The last sentence, actually, in verse 5, he said, these people will have a form of godliness. A form of godliness, but deny the power of it. This character deterioration isn't going to happen amongst those who make no pretense of faith. It's not just for those who stand apart from religious language and religious gatherings. It's going to flourish in the midst of people of faith. And then in 2 Timothy 4, verse 3, it's same a seasonal description. He said, the time will come. The time will emerge, he said. It wasn't now, he said, but the time will come when men will not put up with sound doctrine. Instead, to suit their own desires, they'll gather around them a great number of teachers to say what they want to hear. Gee, that doesn't sound anything like today. Changes of seasons. Don't be terrified by it. None of it surprises God. He's given us the information. Jesus said, don't be surprised when they hate you. Seasons change. If you're doing the Bible reading with us, and I hope you are, we're in the book of Joshua. If you haven't been reading with us, that's a good place to pick it up. Joshua has a little more drama than Leviticus. I mean, it's a good place to jump into the Bible reading. We'll just pretend with you like you've been reading all the way through. But we're walking through the book of Joshua. Joshua began his life in the brick pits of Egypt, a slave. He served most of his life as the aide-de-camp for Moses, the great prophet and leader of Israel. And then Joshua is tapped with the assignment after Moses' death of leading the tribes of Israel into their promised inheritance. So he's going to end his life with the role of a general. leading a group of people who've been defined by rebellion and grumbling and complaining. Not an easy assignment. And when God's preparing them, preparing Joshua, he gives them a consistent message. You may have noticed it in your reading. In fact, Moses starts it before Moses steps out of the scenario. It's Deuteronomy 31. Moses summoned Joshua and he said to him, in the presence of all Israel, so this is a group meeting, be strong and courageous, for you must go with this people into the land that the Lord swore to their forefathers to give them. You must divide it among them as their inheritance. The Lord himself will go before you and he'll be with you. He'll never leave you nor forsake you. Don't be afraid and do not be discouraged. That was Joshua's preparation. Be strong and courageous. Don't be afraid. Don't be discouraged. God will never leave you. He'll go with you. Be strong, Joshua. Be courageous. See, if I'd have been Joshua, I would have preferred battle plans.
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5: Avoid the H3 to Kaneohe. There's an accident on the H3 windward bound shortly before the Hirono Tunnel. Traffic is backed up over 3 miles and it is bumper to bumper. Traffic's clear on the Likelike and the Poly. Going west, the H1 slows after the Hickam Curve. Then Wanalua slows at the top of Red Hill. There is a new unconfirmed accident reported on Kamehameha Highway at Kuala Street in the Pearl Highlands area. No issues going east. The H1 in town is slow from Middle to Makiki.
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0: Aloha. Welcome to A Chosen Generation with Daryl Skinner, pastor of Calvary Chapel, Pearl Harbor. In Paul's letter to the Romans, he rejoices in the gospel of Jesus Christ, saying, "For I am not ashamed of the gospel of Christ, for it is the power of God to salvation for everyone who believes." We'll dive deep in the wonders of God's amazing mercy and grace as Pastor Daryl Skinner teaches from the book of Romans, next on A Chosen Generation.
1: The book of Romans, chapter 8, verses 26 to 27. I'd like to talk to you about the Holy Spirit in you. Let's go to John chapter 16 and discover a little bit more of what the Holy Spirit does within our lives. Go with me to verse 7. Jesus also explains to us, he says, "Nevertheless, I tell you the truth. It is to your advantage that I go away. For if I do not go away, the Helper will not come to you. But if I depart, I will send him to you." We see that happen, of course, on the day of Pentecost. 120 were up in the upper room praying. Jesus told them to go there and wait for the promise of the Father. After he ascended, he walked the earth 40 days after he came out of the tomb. Then he ascends to heaven. 10 days later, you have the outpouring of the Holy Spirit on the day of Pentecost, the feast of Pentecost there in Jerusalem. It's the new harvest of souls, and they're filled with the Holy Spirit. And they spoke as they had tongues. It sounded like they had tongues of fire. In other words, all filled with the power of the Holy Spirit. And the amazing thing is they're speaking various languages of the people that are all attending from all the nations of the world. The Jews that came from all the nations of the world were attending their feast of Pentecost, and these 120 are filled with the power of the Holy Spirit. They're all speaking in their various languages, dialectus, the Bible declares, and they're hearing what? The wonderful works of God. They're hearing in clarity their own languages, not a bunch of tongues that you can't understand, but in clarity the wonderful works of God, which is that the Messiah has come, he's died on the cross, he is the Redeemer, he is their Messiah, he is their Savior, and he's going to bring them into that relationship with God by the power of the Holy Spirit as they're filled with the Holy Spirit. The Bible says here, it says, "And the Helper will not come to you, but if I depart, I will send him to you," Jesus says. He has to ascend. "And when he has come, he will convict the world of sin," the world. He didn't say just some people within the world. He says he convict the whole world of sin. Always he's convicting people of sin. So when someone comes to you with that argument, "Well, what about these people in these places?" No, I already talked about it. The Holy Spirit is convicting the whole world of sin and of righteousness and of judgment. The Bible says, "For all have sinned and fallen short of the glory of God." We're all sinners. There's none righteous. No, not one. When people say, "Well, I'm a good person. Why shouldn't I go to heaven?" Well, I would share with them, "Well, are you perfect?" "Well, no." "Are you absolutely holy?" "Well, no." "Well, heaven's a holy place. It's a perfect place. It's filled with absolute righteousness. Are you absolutely righteous?" "Well, no." "Okay, then you need someone to save you, someone who's righteous to save you." You know what his name is? His name is Jesus. He is the Christ. He died a bloody death on the cross because he wanted you to know how much he loves you. In fact, he says to us, "No greater love is any man than this, than to lay down his life for his friends. You are my friends if you do what I command you. This is my commandment, that you love one another." God wants us to love one another with his love, but he gave us the ultimate sacrifice for you, my friend. He gave his ultimate sacrifice for me. He gave his all. He went to that cross. He hung on that cross. He was bludgeoned. He was beaten. He was nailed to that cross. Crown of thorns were placed upon his head. He was mocked and just grotesquely abused. And yet he cries out, "Father, forgive Daryl." And put their name there. Forgive them. They know not what they do. "Well, I didn't crucify Jesus." Our sins crucified Jesus. Our sins. He went to the cross to take your sins and my sins upon himself. He took our wrath upon himself, the wrath of God upon us sinners. He took it upon himself to pay the ultimate price for each and every one of us. He loves you tremendously. He wants to save you right now. Give your heart to Christ. Let's say the sinner's prayer together. My friends, be bold in your witness of Christ. Amen? So he says, "When he has come, he will convict the world of sin and of righteousness and of judgment. Of sin, because they do not believe in me. Of righteousness, because I go to my Father and you see me no more. And of judgment, because the ruler of this world is judged." Who is the ruler of this world? Well, the Bible declares it's Satan, the prince of darkness. Satan, who's the god of this world, little g, known as the god of this world. How do we know this? Because the world is rejecting Jesus Christ, rejecting our Heavenly Father as the majority, and Satan is reigning and ruling. Why do we have disease? Why do we have death? Why do we have crime? Why do we have immoralities and wickedness and all the things that we're experiencing on earth? It's not God's fault. This is Satan's world. Don't ever shake your fist at God, my dear friend. Don't shake your fist at God when things don't go right. Shake your fist at the devil. He's created this mess, and the world follows him. But Jesus is there to save us out of this mess, to pull us out, bring us into the kingdom of heaven, bring us into the kingdom of God. In fact, the Bible says throughout the book of Ephesians, you're in Christ and you're in the heavenlies. We're experiencing it right now as born-again believers, the blessings of the Lord Jesus Christ, the blessings of our Heavenly Father. Amen. So this is what Jesus teaches us. And then he says in verse 12, I still have many things to say to you, but you cannot bear them now. However, when he, the Spirit of truth, has come, listen, he will guide you into all truth. So as you're a born-again believer, he's going to guide you in all truth. That's the way you're going to recognize that which is being taught in these cults or false religions. You're going to say, wait a minute, that's not right, because I'm reading the Bible. I'm hearing maybe Christian radio or whatever. God's going to direct you, I guarantee you. And he's going to pull you out of that false religious system. He's going to pull you out of that cult. Because why? You're born again of the Holy Spirit who guides you into all truth. He says this, however, when he, the Spirit of truth, has come, he will guide you into all truth. For he will not speak on his own authority, but whatever he hears, he will speak. And he will tell you things to come. Listen to that now. The Spirit of God is going to tell us things to come. Prophetically, he's going to speak to us. The testimony of Jesus Christ, the spirit of prophecy, is a testimony of Jesus Christ, Revelation 19:10. Now think about it. The testimony of Jesus Christ is the spirit of prophecy. As you study the things to come from Genesis, throughout the Bible, in the Psalms, in the major and minor prophets, you're learning and you're growing about things to come. You study the Gospels, the teachings of our Lord. You study the book of Acts. You study the epistles. You study, yes, the book of Revelation. The book of Revelation. And you're learning by the power of the Holy Spirit about things to come. Things to come. God is speaking to us right now that we are in the last days. Israel has become a nation. The parable of the fig tree is being fulfilled right before our very eyes. Ezekiel 36 and 37. Israel's come alive once again. They're back in the land. And the people are returning, as the Bible declares. They're returning to the land of Israel. And God is going to have his hand greatly, greatly. He has his hand upon them, but his spirit will be poured out upon them tremendously as they will ultimately turn to him and receive Jesus Christ as their Mashiach, their Messiah. They're going to come to salvation in him. They're going to know that Jesus is their Savior. And this will really take place greatly because they'll be in great despair. They're going to turn to the Lord during the tribulation, Revelation chapter 6 through 19. Bible says 144,000 Jews will be anointed and sealed by God, whereas they can't be killed. And they're going to be preaching the gospel of our Lord Jesus Christ. 12,000 from each of the 12 tribes of Israel, they're going to preach in the gospel of our Lord Jesus Christ. They're not Jehovah's Witnesses. They're going to be Jews found in Israel preaching the gospel of our Lord Jesus Christ. And many Jews are going to be saved. The Bible says all of Israel, that is those who come to faith in Jesus Christ, that's what all Israel means. This remnant is going to be saved, and they're going to be preaching the gospel, as well as Gentiles will get saved in the tribulation period, the 7 years of tribulation. But he says this, he will speak to you and he will tell you things to come. So I trust the Spirit of God to guide us through the scriptures in regarding Bible prophecy, which will always testify of our Lord Jesus Christ. Then in verse 14, Jesus says, he will glorify me, for he will take of what is mine and declare it to you. It is the job of the Holy Spirit, if you don't mind me saying, the job to glorify Jesus in us, that we will always want to give Jesus the praise and the honor and the glory as well as our Heavenly Father, because we recognize that life is no longer about us, it's about him. And it's such a joy to be saved in him, to be loved by him, and to work for him and to glorify him. Amen and amen. He then says, he will glorify me, for he will take of what is mine and declare it to you. All things that the Father has are mine. Therefore I said that he will take of mine and declare it to you. We can jump over to, that's about it. Yes, 7 to 15. So anyways, it's a beautiful work of the Holy Spirit as we looked at the teachings of our Lord Jesus Christ in regards to the Holy Spirit within each and every one of our lives. If you want to learn about the Holy Spirit, read John 14, John 15, John 16. These are the great teachings of the Holy Spirit that our Lord gives us. Of course, John chapter 3, you can find also there in the great message of being born again of the Holy Spirit with Nicodemus, the religious man who was not saved. And Jesus teaches him how to be saved. Lesson number one, God the Holy Spirit and his personality within us. Spirit of truth, he teaches us, glorifies the Lord, tells us things to come. He's our helper, he's our comforter, and so on and so forth, as we see the work of God take place within our lives. Lesson number two, in regards to the Holy Spirit for us, the Holy Spirit helps us in our weakness, as it says in verse 26. Let's go back to Romans and read verse 26. It says the following, Romans 8:26. Likewise, the Spirit also helps us in our weaknesses. For we do not know what we should pray for as we ought, but the Spirit himself makes intercession for us with groanings, which is fascinating, which cannot be uttered. So, he helps us in our weaknesses. Paul writes here, he says, For we do not know what we should pray for as we ought. For we know not, Barnes, the Bible commentator, writes about this. He says, this is a specification of the aid which the Holy Spirit renders us. The reasons why Christians do not know what to pray for may be, number one, are you ready? That they do not know what would be really best for them. Hear what's best for them. Secondly, they do not know what God might be willing to grant them. Thirdly, they're to a great extent ignorant of the character of God, the reasons of his dealings, the principles of his government, and their own real needs. Number four, they're often in real deep perplexity. They're encompassed with trials, exposed to temptations, feebled by disease, and subject to calamities. He says, in these circumstances, writes Barnes, if left alone, they would neither be able to bear their trials nor know what to ask at the hand of God. This is why we want to teach you explicitly the workings of the Holy Spirit, so when you pray, you know how to pray. You know what you're going through, and you know how to seek the Lord. Seek ye first the kingdom of God and his what? Righteousness. And all things shall be added unto you. The all things added unto you is what? What's it speaking of? Well, it's, yes, daily provisions, no doubt. But it's more about the empowerment of the Holy Spirit and the blessings of God and the peace of God and the goodness of God and the fruit of the Spirit working in and through our lives, changing us into the image of God. Amen. Jesus in our weaknesses. Now listen, Jesus in our weaknesses, it says in Hebrews 4:15. I wanted to touch upon it because we're talking about the weaknesses that we have. We know the Holy Spirit is there to help us in our weaknesses. And Jesus has proclaimed that he himself will help us in our weaknesses. And I want to take just a little side trip here in regards to our weaknesses. For it says in Hebrews 4:15, for we do not have a high priest, speaking of Jesus, who cannot sympathize, I like that, sympathize with our weaknesses. Jesus knows everything about us. He knows our weaknesses. He knows our doubts. He knows our frailties. He knows when we're super weak because of illness or maybe emotional distress. It could be financial distress for that matter. He knows our weaknesses. But was in all points tempted as we are, yet Jesus did it without sin. Jesus, our Lord and Savior, our High Priest, he sympathizes with our weaknesses. He doesn't say, okay, now you're saved, good luck, hope you make it. No, he doesn't do that. He's there to be with us through every aspect of our life as a born-again believer, as one who believes in him, and he loves us tremendously. What weaknesses can we maybe talk about? Well, I listed three just for the sake of time, but there is the weakness that we have spiritually. Spiritually in our faith. I want you to turn with me to Mark's Gospel chapter 9. Mark's Gospel chapter 9. We find ourselves at verse 17. We read the following. It says here, then one in the crowd answered and said, teacher, I brought you my son who has a mute spirit. Wherever it seizes him, it throws him down. He foams at the mouth, gnashes his teeth, and becomes rigid. So I spoke to your disciples, and they should cast it out, but they could not. I don't know about you, that would be a very distressful situation for a parent where your child is acting absolutely crazy, if you will, and going through these contortions and illness, if you will, throws himself down, foams at the mouth, gnashes his teeth, becomes rigid. And yet, I'll take him to the disciples of Jesus. They'll fix him up. They'll get that evil spirit out of him, that wicked spirit. But they could not. Jesus answered and said to him, O faithless generation, how long shall I be with you? How long shall I bear with you? Bring him to me. Then they brought him to him, and when he saw him, immediately the spirit convulsed him, and he fell on the ground and wallowed, foaming at the mouth. I'm sure there was a bit of chaos amongst the people in the crowd there watching this happen, but not for Jesus. Jesus is always in control. So he asked his father, how long has this been happening to him? And he said, from childhood. This has been going on a long time. What distress. What anxiety. What perplexity. And often he has thrown him both into the fire, into the water to destroy him. But if you can do anything, have compassion on us and help us. Jesus said to him, if you can believe, all these things are possible. If you can believe, all things are possible to him who believes. Immediately the father of the child cried out and said, with tears, he's broken down, he's crying, this grown man, Lord, I believe, help my unbelief, help me. I think that's a great expression of heart. Lord, I just don't have it, I just don't understand, I just don't fathom it, help me. Help me, Lord, help me. Many times, God wants to bring us to a place of personal exhaustion, to give up on our own strength, not by power nor by might, but by my spirit, saith the Lord, amen? This is what God does in us and through us. But he wants us to reach the existence of ourselves in this situation. He wants us to become totally dependent upon him, because otherwise we may take the glory away from him and put it upon ourselves. And he wants us to fully understand his strength, his power, his peace, and his love. So many times we want things to be simple. We want fast food faith. God says, no, I'm not going to give you fast food faith. I want you to have real faith. I want you to have strong faith. I want you to have faith that is going to move mountains. And this is but preparatory for you in this situation, then a little greater in the next situation. When you're faithful in the little things, God says, I'll have you be faithful in the greater things, amen. I've got greater works for you, but I've got to get yourself out of the way so that I can take over and lead you and guide you and bless you. When Jesus saw that the people came running together, they got all worked up over this and afraid and excited and so forth. He rebuked the unclean spirit, saying to it, deaf and dumb spirit, I command you. Come out of him and enter him no more. It's an unclean spirit. The Bible says there's evil spirits, there's wicked spirits, there's unclean spirits. Jesus called it an unclean spirit. Deaf and dumb spirit, I command you, come out of him. Enter him no more. Then the spirit cried out, convulsed him greatly, and came out of him. And he became as one dead. So many said, he's dead. But Jesus took him by the hand, lifted him up, and he arose. When he had come into the house, his disciples asked him privately, why could we not cast it out? So he said to them, this kind come out by nothing but prayer and what else? Fasting. Everybody was weak. Nobody was strong enough to cast out this demon. And Jesus says, if you want to be strong, then you pray and you fast. Incorporate this into your life, my friends. You might fast at lunch or fast a couple of meals or fast a whole day. Incorporate prayer and fasting. But when you do fast, it's not a diet. It's all of those good to diet that way. But also, incorporate prayer and the Word of God. As you study the Word, you pray, then you fast, you give yourself over to the Word of God to make you stronger in the Lord. So when an event takes place, you're ready to fight. You could fight of faith. You're not going to wear out. You're not going to be confused. You're not going to give up. You're going to be strong through the process. And the process will bring glory and honor and praise to our Lord Jesus Christ, because you know how to use His name, His authority, His power against the enemy. And all God's people said, amen and amen. There's also weakness spiritually in faith. There's also weakness physically. I want you to turn with me to Paul the Apostle's writings in 2 Corinthians chapter 12 about his own weakness and his buffeting that he experienced from the devil himself, from Satan. 2 Corinthians chapter 12. Listen to what it says here. Paul the Apostle talks about himself being dead, yet being brought back to life. He says, it is doubtless, verse 1 of chapter 12, it is doubtless not profitable for me to boast. I will come to visions and revelations of the Lord. I know a man in Christ who 14 years ago, whether in the body, I do not know, whether out of the body, I do not know, God knows. Such a one was caught up to the third heaven. That's where we're all going to end up. Why does it say the third heaven? Well, the lower atmosphere is the first heaven. The second heaven is outer space. The third heaven is heaven itself, which is also called a paradise. We're going to go there. It says, I know such a man, whether in the body or out of the body, I do not know. God knows. It says, how he was caught up into what? Paradise. Where we're going to go to heaven. We're going to meet the Lord. He sits at the right hand of the Father. When you go to heaven, he's going to stand up for you and receive you unto himself. I know that because it says in Acts 7, when Stephen was stoned to death, he was the first martyr of the church. The Lord stood up and was there to receive him and embrace him as he's the first martyr. We are the bride of Christ, and Jesus is going to embrace each and every one of us who find ourselves going to heaven. He was caught up into paradise and heard inexpressible words, which it is not lawful for man to utter. Of such a one I will boast, yet of myself, I will boast yet of myself, I will not boast except in my infirmities, my illnesses, the things that I'm going through. Paul the Apostle, he embraced his infirmities. He did not go into this pity party, as woe is me, I can't believe this happened to me, why God, why God, why God? No, he wasn't doing that. He embraced his infirmities, for though I might desire to boast, I will not be a fool, for I speak the truth. But I refrain, lest anyone should think of me above what he sees me to be or hears from me. And lest I should be exalted above measure by the abundance of the revelations, a thorn in the flesh was given to me, a messenger of Satan to buff me, lest I be exalted above measure. Paul says there's a purpose in this infirmity. There's a purpose in this buffeting from the devil. Is to keep me humble, to keep me seeking God. So many times when we're of maybe perfect health or everything's perfect around us, we stop seeking the Lord. There's not this edge that's upon us, that's pushing us to keep driving ourselves into prayer, into the Word, and into the work of the kingdom. So he says, lest I should be exalted above measure by the abundance of the revelations, a thorn in the flesh was given to me, a messenger of Satan to buffet me, lest I be exalted above measure. Verse 8, concerning this thing, I pleaded with the Lord 3 times that it might depart from me. Have you ever pleaded with God? Pleaded with God, Lord, deliver me from this disease, this situation, this circumstance. But maybe God has a plan for us. Maybe we need to learn more and to grow more in our faith and be more dependent upon God. Maybe he's going to be using this particular infirmity to reach others for salvation. You could be in the hospital. And in the midst of your infirmity, you're sharing the love of God with those nurses, the love of God with those doctors and so forth. Maybe the one that comes up to clean up your hospital room, you're going to share the love of God with that person. And they're looking at you saying, how can you be in love with God and you're going through all these things, or this disease, or this cancer, whatever it might be? How could it be? Because Jesus died for me. He loves me. And I know where I'm headed. I'm headed to heaven one glorious day. And they hear you and they say, wow, I want what you have. How do I get it? And then you can lead them in the sinner's prayer and bring them to God's glorious salvation. Amen. He says this, concerning this thing, I plead with the Lord 3 times that it might depart from me. And he said to me, my grace is sufficient for you. For my strength is made perfect in what? Weakness. Let's read that one more time. He said to me, my grace is sufficient for you. For my strength is made perfect in weakness. Therefore, most gladly, Paul writes, I will rather boast in my infirmities that the power of Christ may rest upon me. Do we think of our infirmities that way? Do we? I remember I've shared this story way too many times. I'll share it just briefly one more time. When I have my heart issues,

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4: Some good news for Windward drivers. The accident on the H3 Kaneohe bound near the Hirono Tunnel has just been cleared. Traffic is recovering, but it got backed into the Halawa Interchange, and it's going to take a while to clear out. Meanwhile, take the Pali or the Likelike. The drive east is good after Punahou, and on the freeways going west, the driving time from downtown to the H1-H2 split, 29 minutes if you take the H1, 31 minutes if you take the Moana Loop.
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13: What's the second question? The second question is about your environment. What environment are you living in? And here's the question. Where are you coming from? The first, what are you looking for? The second, where are you coming from? You're coming from a family of filled with hurts? Then you're going to see things negatively. You'll be cautious. You will not take risks. You'll be

0: risk averse, be extremely super conservative, and we are poorer because of the opportunities we have missed.
1: Aloha, and welcome to Words of New Hope with Dr. Wayne Cordero. In the book of Proverbs, it says, "As a man thinks in his heart, so is he." Much of who you and I are is based on how we think about ourselves. That is why we need to put on the mind of Christ. Here is Pastor Wayne with a message entitled, "Putting on the Mind of Christ."
0: Well, good morning, everybody. I am so glad to be here and be back. And wow, thank you. We're glad to be back. Well, if you are here for the first time, we want to say welcome. Welcome to a family that loves you and loves Jesus. And we ask that you would jump in and get involved, do anything that God's gifted you with and passion. So just jump in. You're embraced and loved. So please join us. But take out your notes, would you please, with me? You're filling blanks. Today we're going to be talking about putting on the mind of Christ as we continue in Christ Alone series. But first, a fun story that I love to tell. A person from New Hope died and went to heaven, and St. Peter greeted him at the gates, and the person said, "Hey, I just want to see Jesus. I really want to see the Lord." And Peter said, "Oh, you sound like a New Hoper. You bet. Come on. It's about a 5-minute walk." So he said, "Great." And St. Peter said, "Follow me." And as they go down this corridor, there are just thousands of clocks of all sizes. And some, the hands are moving quickly, some are slowly. And about 2 minutes later, he's looking at all these clocks and he said, "St. Peter, what's all these clocks?" Oh, St. Peter said, "Or every Christian on earth has a clock assigned to them. And this is their sin clock." He said, "What? This is sin clock. Every time they sin, the hand moves." Oh, and some were moving pretty fast. Some were slow. And he said, like Billy Graham, when he was alive, here's his clock, and his hardly moved. Oh, wow. And Mother Teresa, hers was still. The Pope's moved a little bit. And so the person said, "Well, I just out of curiosity," he said, "I don't mean to intrude, but do you have a Wayne Cordero's clock?" And he said, "Oh, you mean that pastor at New Hope? Yeah, I just want to know. You know, we see him up on the front, but really, does he have a sin clock?" "Oh, he's got a sin clock. Oh, could I see it?" He said, "Oh, yeah, he's well known up here. We keep his clock in the front office. We're using it as a fan." So wherever you come from, you're welcome here, let me tell you. Let's talk about putting on the mind of Christ. You ever wonder why, as you listen to the news and talk to people, their thinking is funny, like never before? It's like, where are your foundations? Where are your standards? It's like they've lost their moral compass. It's broken. Their GPS is faulty. You think, what's going on? And it's like nobody's noticing it. You ever notice that? And if they do, no one's saying anything about it. Well, we as the church need to say, well, stop, wait a minute, something's not right. There's a debased mind, as Romans chapter 1 says, that God, because of our sin, will give us over to the degrading of ourselves with passion and immorality and allow us to have a debased mind where nothing works anymore. See, the thing is that when, and it happens among Christians too. I was talking to someone just recently. They were talking about how all the scriptures they knew. And they said, "Yeah." And I was talking to the girl I'm living with. And I said, "She's got to come to church." And I said, "You're living with a girl telling her to go to church?" "Yeah, yeah." I said, "Well, we need to get our thinking right here. Let's kind of rewind the tape just a little bit." And so we got to talk about it. And he said, "Oh, yeah, yeah." And it's like he didn't think of it as wrong per se. I thought, You see, a lot of times the things that are funny aren't necessarily because we're evil. It's just we don't realize that we need to renew our minds when we come to Christ. Yes. Watch this. When I come to Christ, I receive him into my heart. My spirit is regenerated and we are redeemed. You glad for that? Yes. It's not because of what we do. It's because of what he's done. Remember, salvation is not spelled D-O. It's spelled D-O-N-E. It's faith in Christ, not in my performance. So my spirit is regenerated. However, I still have old habits of thinking and patterns and ruts of the default system, the way I used to think. And I still think that way. Why? Because I've done it so many times. I get mad about something, let's say, and that's my first reaction. My second reaction. I do that 100 times. And when I come to Christ, my spirit's redeemed, but I still get mad. Why? Because my mind is still part of that old baggage that has to be renewed. That's why the Spirit speaks about that. In fact, let's read the very first scripture under your title there in your notes. Would you read it? Nice and loudly. Go. Let this mind be in you, which was also in... And this will only happen, the renewing of your mind or getting the mind of Christ, after you receive Christ. It won't before. In fact, let's read the next one and you'll see what I mean. Read it with me. Go. A natural person does not accept the things of the Spirit of God, for they are... That's why a lot of non-Christians, when you talk about the Lord, they go, that's foolish, because their spirit has not been regenerated yet. That's why we don't tell people what to do. We tell people who Jesus is, and he will tell them what to do. Sometimes we as Christians go the opposite way. We start telling everybody what to do. No, tell them who Jesus is, and Jesus will tell them what to do. But the first thing step is here. By the way, if you've never received Jesus as Lord and Savior, please today, that's step one. And then the rest follows. But let's continue. They are foolishness to him. Continue. And he cannot understand them because they are spiritually discerned. For who has known the mind of the Lord that he will instruct him? But we have the... Yeah. You see, it's not because we are evil that we think funny sometimes. It's because we are yet untaught. When we come to Christ, the way we think was schooled by the world. The way we think was schooled by a hurt. Maybe something that was done to betray us, or fear or guilt, or wanting to have man's approval, or maybe family expectations. And now these are the standards upon which we think. That's our basis of our thinking. Those have to be changed. Those principles have to become the Word of God. And so that's going to take some time. And we as Christians sometimes think funny, not because we're evil, it's because we haven't been taught yet. And we want us here to engage in the adventure of God renewing us from glory to glory into the image of Christ. Amen? So our spirit's regenerated. Now our character gets to be reformed to the image of Christ. If you have wrong coordinates in your GPS, if your algorithms are wrong, everything else goes funny. In fact, there's an old scientific theorem that says, if your basic premise is incorrect, then every subsequent conclusion you come to thereafter will be also incorrect. Like if in your algorithms and your Excel sheet, 1 + 1 = 3, if you plug that in, everything is wrong. I told my tax lawyer that. He wouldn't believe me. For example, I'm going to give you a test. Are you ready? Okay, I want you in just a moment. I'm going to have you close your eyes and you're going to do something. And when I have you open your eyes, don't move for just a second. All right? All right, everybody close your eyes. On a count of three, I want you to point to true north. 1, 2, 3, go. All right, open your eyes. Somebody's pointing there, some are here, some are straight up. Yeah, it's right over here. Yeah. Yeah. And so if you really believe some of you pointing this way over here, I ain't following you. Do not sign up to be a shuttle driver. You'll be in Vanita. Where's New Hope? But you're pointing this way over here. And if you believe that that's true north, you're going to move the direction of your life that way, not in an evil heart. So that's why we've got to come back to new standards. And we're going to talk about the standard of God's word. That's absolutely critical in the renewing of your mind. Otherwise, it'll be based on what the world says, what the law says. How many people say, hey, it's not against the law, right? We're doing dope, sticking in our nose and in our ears. And well, hey, it's not illegal. It's not against the law. So you're going to make the standard of your thinking the legislature. You're going to stand before them one day. You're going to stand before one judge one day. make sure that his principles are the foundations upon which you think. So we want to find out how to develop the mind of Christ in this series called In Christ Alone. Well, how do we do that? I'm going to ask you, or have you ask yourself three questions. Would you write it in your notes? Number one, here's the first of the questions. Ask yourself, what are you looking for? What are you looking for? Because whatever you're looking for, if you're looking for love, as the old song says, you're going to find love in all the wrong places. If you're looking for what's wrong, you're predisposed to see what you're looking for. God just created us that way. There's a reticular activating system in our brain that filters out everything else except what we're looking for. And if you're looking for what's wrong in your marriage, you're going to see a ton wrong. If you're looking for what's wrong in a church, you're going to see everything is wrong. I mean, I can look at you and tell you 10 things right now that's wrong with you. A couple of you, way more. But you can look at me and see 50 things wrong with me. It just kind of depends on what you're looking for. Isn't that right? And if you come to a church looking for evidences of his absence, you're going to see that God's not here. But if you're looking for evidences of his presence, you're going to see him everywhere. Because Matthew 6:22 says, the lamp of your body is your eye. If your eye is clear, your whole body will be filled with light. But if your eye is bad, your whole body will be filled with darkness. And if that light that is in you is darkness, how great shall that darkness be? It's exactly what he's saying. The Old Testament says it this way in the book of Psalms. Let's read this scripture, Psalm 109, together. Go. He also loved cursing, so it came to him. And he did not delight in blessing, so it was. Yeah, he loved cursing, and it followed him. He loved finding what was wrong, so wrong came to him. His marriage is wrong, his thinking is wrong, his eyesight's wrong, his friends are wrong, everything is wrong, decisions are wrong. He did not delight in blessings, and they were far. That's why we want to look for the miraculous of what God's doing here. Look for God's favor. You're going to see him everywhere. We're the people that God has given that ability to, and that's called eyes of faith. We need to look with eyes of faith. But you're going to see what you're looking for. I'm going to give you another test. Are you ready? Students, here we go. I'm going to show you a video, and you're pretty good at counting, so I want you to count and be very accurate, all right? Because the answers will be different. So let's take a look at this video and be as accurate as you can. Here we go. Look at the video.
2: This is an awareness test. How many passes does the team in white make?
0: Here we go.
2: The answer is 13.
0: How many got it? But watch.
2: But did you see the moonwalking bear?
0: Just going to rewind the tape. Same tape, believe it or not. Now watch. He's going to come across in a bear suit. There he is. There he goes. How many did not see the moonwalking bear? You see, you're going to see what you're looking for, even if it's a moonwalking obvious bear, you're going to miss it. And you'll say, God is not here. He said, I just walked right in front of you. I even moonwalked for you. No, you did not. You were not here at all. That's because the question is, what are you looking for? Look for God. Be hungry for the things of God. What's God saying? What's he doing? How's he moving in my life? Write it down. You will see God everywhere. Even like this word here. Read it when it comes up. Here it goes. God. Yeah, it can either be God is nowhere or God is now here. Exactly the opposite. It just depends on what you're looking for. Do you understand? So the first question we have to ask ourselves is, what are you looking for? Are you looking for God's favor? You're going to see God's favor. Are you looking for God's blessings? You're going to see it everywhere. And there might be other things going on, but you're going to diminish and make that secondary. You're going to prioritize the moonwalking bear. And you'll see and you go, wow, I cannot believe how people are missing that. Well, it's because they're not looking for the movement of God, the hand of God. We want to have eyes of faith, not eyes of disbelief. And if you're looking for what's happening in the world, you're going to see what's happening in the White House. But if you want to see what's happening in the kingdom, you look at what's going on in God's house. So the first is, what are you looking for? Tune your eyes, because we want to make sure that we are renewing the spirit of our mind. Romans chapter 12 says it this way. Do not be conformed to the world, but be ye transformed by the renewing of your... Perfect. Why? So that you might know what the will of God is. That which is good and acceptable and perfect, and he's right in front of you. Question is, what are you looking for? So how do you renew the spirit of your mind? The first question is, what am I looking for? Look for what's good. Look for God's favor. Philippians 4:8 says, whatsoever things are pure and right and just, a good report, if there be anything worthy of excellence, anything to be worthy of praise, let your mind dwell on those things. You've got to run that through your mind. You say, well, how else can we do it? What's the second question? The second question is about your environment. What environment are you living in? And here's the question. Where are you coming from? The first, what are you looking for? The second, where are you coming from? I mean, what environment, what context are you coming from? You're coming from a family of filled with hurts? Then you're going to see things negatively. You'll be cautious. You'll be pensive. You will not take risks. You'll be risk averse. Be extremely super conservative. And we are poorer because of the opportunities we have missed. The times God was right in front of us, we missed him. Why? Because I didn't want to try. I didn't want to risk. You see, part of faith is risk. When Peter got out of the boat, that was risk. When the disciples trust God for something, it's risk. I remember when I was leaving the first church in Hilo, Anna and I just felt the Lord say, go to Honolulu and plant all over again after 11 years. Start all over from our house. Just start with zero. I thought, oh, Lord, I don't know. We're nearly 2,000 in Hilo. And I thought, that took us 11 years to build, and I'm good. The Lord, start all over again. And I was talking to one of the people, and the elders of our church, and I said, this is such a big risk for me. I just don't know. And this lady named Marie, she looked at me and she just started crying. I said, what's going on? Did I offend you? She said, no. She said, God just spoke to me and said, what you just defined as risk, heaven just defined as great faith. And you have to see it his way, not yours. Amen. And when you have great faith, you have great fruit. We went to Honolulu, and after 24 years, 120,000 people had received Christ for the first time. And I look back and I think, that was to me a risk. To heaven, faith, move. You see, if we don't know where we're coming from, or it's a background of hurt or anger or revenge or guilt or whatever it might be, you won't be able to develop faith. Where are you coming from? Let me speak a moment to parents. Let's read Deuteronomy 6 and let me launch on this for a second. Ride this hobby horse for a second. Let's read it. Go. These commandments that I give you today are to be on your hearts. Here it is. Impress them on your children. Talk about them when you sit at home and when you walk along the road and when you lie down and even when you get up. Yeah, what is he saying? He's saying, what kind of culture does your home have? Talk about all of these things. It should be like voiceless pictures that are speaking, silent megaphones that are saying, this is who we are. This is who you get to be. If someone came to your house and spent just 5 minutes incognito listening to conversation and looking at what you have on the walls and how you're, where you're coming from, your environment, what kind of culture would they say you have? Because every home has a culture. Every church has a culture. It may not be the culture you want, but you will have a culture. Even unintentionally, you have a culture because you're going to put up stuff on your walls, what you value. Oh, I value family. Great. Everyone values family pretty much. Or what else? Well, I have a picture of a horse. Okay. You value horses. What else? That's kind of it. Then I have, you know, nonchalant kind of stuff. I look at that and I think, no, we need to have silent megaphones that are speaking to our children. Maybe a scripture, trust in the Lord with all your heart. Lean not on your own understanding, in all your ways acknowledge him and he will direct your path. John 15:16, you didn't choose me, I chose you and appointed you that you should go forth and bear fruit. Jeremiah 29:11, I know the plans I have for you, declares the Lord. Plans not for your calamity, but for your welfare, in order that you might have a future and a hope. You have these different scriptures. These are like silent megaphones so that that's where our kids will be coming from. So that there's a cloud of witnesses surrounding them that speak to them the word of God. What kind of culture do you have? Think through that. Look through that. If someone comes to your home and leaves in 5 minutes, can they tell that you love Jesus without you preaching to them? What kind, where are you coming from? Think that through. And if you're a young person, what's in your room? How do you decorate your room? Do you have like, you know, celebrities that have staples all through their head and coming out their nose? And we might get enamored with their voice, a voice you won't ever have, or looks we won't get, or money that is not what we're supposed to be after. But what it does is it's telling you every day, you need to be like me. You have no idea what kind of faith life they have, spiritual life they have, what they think about God. But that makes you almost being drawn to that because that's the voice that speaks to you every day when you get up. But the Bible says, no, the word of God should be spoken to them when they get up, when you lie down, when you come in. You understand that? When they go out. That's where they're coming from. How are we going to renew our mind to God if nobody's talking to us? The Bible says faith cometh by hearing and hearing by the word of God. If they don't hear it, how are they going to have faith for it? But they'll have the world speaking to them.

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4: Woodward traffic continues to clear on the H3 after a major accident earlier. You'll still find it slow in spots. Lots of drivers took the Likelike or the Poly instead, and as a result, they're both busier than usual, but they're moving okay. Clear to the east after Punahou. To the west, one problem. There's an accident on the H1 westbound near the Ka'ahumanu overpass. H1 is backed up to Radford Drive. The Moanalua is backed up to the top of Red Hill.
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18: 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The following message was recorded during one of our Sunday morning worship services. 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
17: This is what it means to be adopted by God. You become part of the family of God. He declares it to be so. Now, what does that actually look like as we live it out? If only we had an example in the Bible of somebody who is adopted. Oh, wait, we do. Jesus knows what it's like to be adopted. First of all, he knows it from a humanly perspective, because Jesus was physically born through Mary, but he was adopted by Joseph. Jesus grew up both born and adopted. But more than that, I think Jesus understood what it means to receive the heavenly adoption as well. Let me explain something. Jesus was never adopted into God's family the same way we are. He was always part of God's family. All right? Jesus of Nazareth came into existence about 2,000 years ago, but the Son of God, he existed eternally. So the Son of God took the form of Jesus of Nazareth, and that's who he's going to be forever. But he didn't just become the Son later. He always was God's Son. That's different for you and I, who we become God's children through faith. Here's why, kind of explaining that. If you look at Matthew chapter 3, is the scene when Jesus is baptized. And Matthew, who was one of Jesus' 12 disciples, he recorded kind of this powerful public proclamation that Jesus got to experience. So Jesus goes to John the Baptist, and here is what he says. He asks to be baptized. John puts up a fight, but then eventually does it. And here's what Matthew 3, 16 and 17 says. And when Jesus was baptized, immediately he went up from the water, and behold, the heavens were opened to him. And he saw the Spirit of God descending like a dove and coming to rest on him. And behold, a voice from heaven said, "This is my beloved Son, with whom I am well pleased." The heavens opened up. What does that mean? I have no idea. Had to be there. I can only imagine. But the glory of God somehow comes down, represented by this dove, or the Holy Spirit comes down and descends and rests on Jesus. And then God the Father speaks audibly. Now, there's only three times in the entire Gospels that God speaks audibly with a voice from heaven for people to hear. And twice, he says the exact same thing. He says, "This is my beloved Son, with whom I am well pleased." Now later, if you skip forward to Matthew 17, there's this scene called the Transfiguration, where three of the disciples went with Jesus up to a mountain and he's transfigured before them. They get a chance to see what his future glory is going to be. And again there in Matthew 17, 5, God speaks to Jesus, he speaks to the disciples, and he says, "This is my beloved Son, with whom I am well pleased." Then he adds three words, "Listen to him." Should listen to him. Three times the voice of God from heaven comes in the Gospels. Twice God says something about his Son. And both of those times, he affirms his Son's position. He declares, "This is my Son." Dr. Robert Lewis, who's a pastor and psychologist, he says there are three things that every child needs to hear from his or her father for psychological health. These are the three things he says every kid needs to hear from their dad. One, I love you. Two, I am proud of you. And three, you are good at something, blank. Dads, let me just say, you need to say these things to your kids. Dads, you need to say these things privately to your kids, and you need to say these things publicly to your kids. It powerfully affirms the father-child relationship. So if you're a dad here today, I don't care how old your kids are, I want you to say these three things with me. I love you. Nobody said it with me. I mean it. Say it with me if you're a dad. I love you. I am proud of you. And you are good at. I don't care if it's eating. Your kid is good at something. These three statements reach down powerfully into a child's heart. Doesn't matter how old your child is. No matter the age. I remember there was a time my dad was in a room. He was like having a board meeting with some of the church elders. And my brother interrupted it with a phone call. My brother had actually gotten into a small little accident, a bumper fender bender, and he was asking my dad what to do. And so dad's like, do this. And just kind of gave him some instructions. And then they hung up the phone with my dad saying the words, love you too. And the men in the room said, whoa, did your son just say he loved you? I was like, yeah. And did you just say you loved him back? And I went, yeah. So guys in the room were like, I've never heard that from my dad. He says there was hardly a dry eye in the room as guys started sharing with how they longed to hear these words from their dad. Not only words, but of course actions accompanying it, because words are cheap. You tell this to your kid and you don't actually mean it, that's not going to help. But it's interesting when you take these three truths and you lay them over what God says to his son at the transfiguration, you see this. He says, this is my beloved son. I love you. With whom I am well pleased. I am proud of you. Hey, the rest of you, listen to him. He is saying, son, you are good at leading and teaching. Now again, we need to understand Jesus didn't become God's son at his baptism. He always was, similarly to how we become God's children by birth, but it's ratified in a sense through divine adoption. God ratifies, he publicly proclaims what is already true about his relationship with Jesus, that he is the son. And God the Father speaks powerful words over his son in the presence of others, so that the world would know that Jesus was his son. And what every child longs to hear from their dad, Jesus got to hear. Which tells us that our Father, our Heavenly Father, is the type of Father that says these things and means them to his children. You might wonder, okay, how does this maybe come back to adoption? What the Father did at Jesus' baptism was not technically adoption, but it was a formal declaration, a public recognition of the relationship that he had with his son. Similarly, that's how divine adoption works for you and me. We are born into God's family, but he gives an extra public confirming, you are my child, you are part of my family. Human adoption brings an outsider into a family, but divine adoption formally declares that a child who's already in the family belongs there and that they are not going anywhere. So divine adoption is God declaring us to already be his children in a powerful way. Jesus is the Son of God. We are sons and daughters of God. Now he's the Son in a different, unique way than we are. He's eternally part of the Godhead. We're not. But the power of that voice over the human Jesus, I think that's the same voice that you and I get to hear. When we are adopted by God, there's a divine voice that speaks to us. Adoption is God saying to you, I love you. I am proud of you. And you are good at being my kid. If nothing else, you are good at being God's kid. Now, this declaration of adoption for believers, this needs to become our new yardstick of self-worth. Our self-worth isn't based on what our circumstances, isn't based on who we are, what we do, how good we look, how much money we make, none of that. It's based on what God says is true. If Satan's greatest psychological weapon is that gut feeling of inferiority, inadequacy, and low self-worth, then our greatest defense against that weapon is the truth of adoption. The reality that God has said, no, none of that is true. You are my child. I have placed worth on you. So we don't measure our self-worth by accomplishments, affiliations, or achievements. We can't overcome our inferiority with our position in an organization, with our profession, and certainly not with our politics. We no longer go to sleep at night reviewing our days to see if we have measured up. We no longer are tied up in knots of inferiority. We're not chained to feelings of inadequacy. We don't have to cower from the question, who am I? Because in adoption, the Father has opened up heaven and he has spoken over you, I love you, I am proud of you, and you are good at being my kid. The poet Thomas Merton, he answers this question in a succinct and powerful way. He says, who am I? I am one loved by Christ. I wish for there to be no truer statement in my own heart. If only we could understand that this is our core identity. This is the truest thing about you. That you are a beloved child of God. You are the one loved by Christ. Now, for many parents, having to break the news to a child that he or she is adopted, that can be a difficult conversation. But for me, getting to tell you that you're adopted is actually pretty much the best news I could give you. Some of the best three words is that God adopted you forever. This is not a small truth. This is not insignificant. We need to know this. We need to remember this. We need to build and establish our identity on this. Why? One of the reasons I've kind of already told you is we need to remember and know that we are adopted when spiritual warfare comes our way. Why do we see that? We see that or why do I say that? It's because we see that in Scripture. Immediately after Jesus hears these words from God, he says, this is my beloved Son in whom I'm well pleased at his baptism. The next person to speak is Satan. Jesus is led into the desert and Satan comes at him. And his first sentence is, if you are the Son of God, fill in the rest. He knew he was the Son of God. But he wanted him to start messing with that. Well, if you're the Son of God, that means you do this. If you're the Son of God, that means you do that. No, no, no. Jesus responds with Scripture, responds with truth. Satan hates the fatherhood of God in our lives. He wants you to establish your basics for your relationship with God on anything else. He wants you to make it your performance. He wants you to make it your position. He wants to make it how well you've done, how much you've given, how many people you've converted. He wants you to base your relationship with him off of your performance and your circumstances. If he can't get you to abandon the whole thing, that's his plan B. Just at least tweak it, twist it, make it about you. Rather than us resting in his declaration that what is already true of us is true of us. That you are God's beloved child. When we're adopted, we can face spiritual warfare with confidence because our dad is bigger than his dad. Right? I mean, in Romans chapter 8, Paul writes to the Romans, he says, for you did not receive the spirit of slavery to fall back into fear, but you have received the spirit of adoption as sons by whom we cry, Abba, Father. So when evil knocks at my door, when evil knocks at your door, go get your dad. He's bigger than that guy's dad. He can take him. You can call upon the name that is above all names. You can call upon your dad to come fight for you, to speak the voice of truth into your life, that you are a beloved son or daughter. You are protected by his armor. So that's one reason why we need to know it is it helps us in times of spiritual warfare. Another reason we need to know this, remember this, recall this frequently, that we are adopted is when we struggle in this life. Like, no one likes suffering. I know I don't. At the gym, right, I see this mountain of a man. He's got this shirt, like, no pain, no gain. I want to wear a shirt that says, no pain, no pain. Also true, right? Like, why don't we just avoid this thing? We don't have to. Suffering is hard for us to understand. Suffering is especially hard for children to understand. Last year in October, my daughter Megan was sick, and she said to me, Daddy, I wish I'd never been born. I was like, oh, baby, why? Because then I wouldn't have thrown up. I feel you. I hate throwing up. Now, as a parent, it's really hard when your kids are sick with something major like cancer, but it's even harder with something minor like the flu to try and explain to your kid that, hey, vomiting's actually a good thing for you. It's your body getting all the sick out. I think that's the medical term for it. But your kid can't see that. A kid can't understand that. They just want the hurt to stop. We will face suffering in this life. It's going to happen. But our adoption gives us a hope beyond our pain. Romans 8:23, a couple verses later, has some great encouragement for us. It says, "And not only the creation, but we ourselves who have the first fruits of the Spirit, we groan inwardly as we wait eagerly for adoption as sons, the redemption of our bodies." See, adoption helps us understand and remember that even in times of suffering, the truth of adoption doesn't change. Now, until there's an adoption that is already true of us spiritually, that is not yet true of us physically. We talk about this regularly. There's kind of this kingdom of the now and the not yet. Spiritually, we already have all these things, but physically, we are not yet resurrected. We are not yet physically and spiritually present with the Lord, but we are spiritually. The physical one is to come. So that's what he's talking about here. The adoption is going to be consummated. It's going to be sealed and fully ours at the resurrection when we get our redempted bodies. But he's not saying that, therefore, we don't have it now. We do have it now, and we're going to have it more fully later. That's what he means. We're going to experience the resurrection. We're going to get the heavenly bodies that our Father has promised us. And as adopted kids, we are co-heirs of all things in Christ. Now, Paul wrote this letter to the church in Rome. And he talks about adoption. He doesn't seem to talk about adoption in most of his other letters. Well, most of his other ones were written to Greeks and to Jews. This one is written to Romans. Adoption was not a very common activity in Jewish or Greek circles. It was very common in Rome, and particularly among the elite class. A senator, for example, was expected to bring a male heir forth that would take his spot in the Senate, would also preserve his property, would preserve his social status. Well, sometimes they didn't have a son. Apparently that's a thing. You can have like four daughters or something like that. Sometimes the son died. Sometimes the son was not fit for the job. So what the elite class regularly did is they would adopt usually an adult, healthy male from a lower class family in exchange for money. That person would then become part of the new family. The boy would get a new name. The boy would get a new identity. And the boy would have access to all rights, all privileges, all responsibilities of the new wealthy family, of this new position. And once this was ratified, it was irreversible. You couldn't like give the son back. That was now your son in Roman culture. Now, adoption wasn't something secretive. It wasn't like, oh no, is that your kid? I don't know, it doesn't look like him. It was very open. It wasn't shameful. This was part of their common practice. In fact, the adopted boy wasn't expected to like, hey, you're never allowed to see your parents again. He kind of had two birthdays. You know, it's kind of like, all right, you're part of this family and part of that one. Often adoption served as marriage did back then to kind of unite families, kind of bring together some political or various family ties. They used adoption in the same kind of way. Now, pretty much every politically famous family in Rome used adoption to gain that status, to move themselves up. Perhaps the most famous example of this is a guy named Augustus. He was the first emperor of the Roman Empire. Now, he was born into relative obscurity under the name Gaius Octavius, but he was adopted into Julius Caesar's extended family. That's how he got access to the empire and the throne. So the Roman audience that Paul's writing to would have all this background in their mind. They would understand that when Paul is talking to them about adoption, he's talking about a movement from poverty, often to a movement of wealth, to a movement of lower place, to a movement of higher, and that this adoption would be irreversible. That this adoption would move you to a new family, a family where you have access to all the rights and privileges that every other child in that family has. And that your new dad could never get rid of you, even if he wanted to. So while Rome has come and gone, those truths remain. This is still true about adoption with God. He's not going to disinherit us. He's not going to kick us out. He's not going to give us back. He's not going to undo our adoption no matter how badly we act up. His name and his reputation are on the line. He guarantees it. Doesn't matter what you have done. Doesn't matter what you promised to do. God has declared that you are his child forever. At adoption, God is saying to you, I love you, I am proud of you, and you are good at being my kid. Now, I know from talking with many of you that this idea of fatherhood of God in your life is a really tough topic. It's hard for you to think about God as a father. It's not something you're comfortable with because of the earthly fathers that you have experienced. Some of you have had fathers who were uninvolved, who were neglectful, who were absent, maybe even abusive. You never heard these words before, so they're kind of hard to accept now. Maybe they're hard to believe that they're actually true. You may struggle to approach God as your father because of the failings of your earthly dad. Let me offer you something, if that's you here today. I have a good friend whose father abandoned him when he was 11 years old. He had a younger brother and a mom. Dad took off. He had a father who failed in many ways. He didn't hear the gospel for several more years, and he said when he did, there were two things when he heard the gospel that were abundantly clear in his mind. One was that he was a sinner, and he could never do enough to earn God's favor. He needed Jesus to save him, to cleanse him from his sin and make him right with God. He said, I understood that, but equally important, the second thing he says that was just clear in his teenage mind was that God was offering to be his father. God was offering to take the place of his earthly father, to, in a sense, replace the failed earthly one, that God was offering to be a brand new father to him. I'll say that is an offer for you too. If you have had an earthly father who failed you in many ways, then I want to show you a video clip from one of my favorite movies. It's actually filmed on this island. It's called Jurassic Park. I know. What profound truths could possibly come out of Jurassic Park? A lot. Like, don't make dinosaurs. Yes. Pretty simple. I try to teach my kids that regularly. Don't make dinosaurs. Now, in this clip I'm going to show you, a vicious dinosaur attack has just happened, and it has separated Dr. Grant and a young girl, Lex, from the rest of the group. Now, her little brother, Timmy, he's stuck up in a tree. Dr. Grant is going to have to go and rescue him. But first, he's trying to get Lex to come with him. Now, Lex, understandably, she's terrified to trust Dr. Grant because the previous adults that were supposed to be taking care of her just abandoned her. Moment of greatest need, they left. But in one sentence right there, Dr. Grant captured what I think God would want to say to you if you're in these shoes. I know your earthly father may have failed you. I know he may have been absent when you needed him most. I know you may not have felt like he cared or understood or even wanted you. I understand that he may have never been proud of you. He may have been distant, neglectful, absent, maybe even abusive. When you needed him most, he was not there. But you have a heavenly father who, like Dr. Grant, wants to look you in the eye and goes, but that's not what I'm going to do. He's not going to do that. He's a perfect heavenly father. Adoption is your father looking you in the eye, promising that you will be his child forever. And he is promising to you that he will be a different kind of dad. He's going to be a forever father who loves you, who's proud of you, and who approves of you. As Frederick Buechner explains, he says, to believe the good news that we are loved is better than we ever dared hope. And to believe in that good news, to live out of it, to live toward it, to be in love with that good news, how that is of all glad things in this world, the gladdest thing of all. So I ask, have you heard your heavenly Father say these things? Because he is. God is saying to you, I love you. I am proud of you. And you are good at being my kid. I want to ask you this morning to believe this. Believe the gospel. Trust that it really is true. Receive the adoption that is yours by faith alone in Christ alone. Trust that the moment you believe, God adopted you forever. Fight the lies of suffering. Fight the lies of spiritual warfare that try to make you feel worthless and inadequate and insignificant. Instead, hear your Heavenly Father speak to you, speak over you His love, His joy, His pride, and His acceptance. Friend, you are the beloved child of God. That is the truest thing about you.
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12: People end up walking away and they're saying, okay, Sarah, yeah, she's a Christian, but she's not one of those Christians. You can actually talk to her. She's not going to judge you. She's going to listen, but she's also going to give really good insight. And you know what that is? That's actually just modeling how Jesus interacted with unbelievers. Just look at Zacchaeus and the woman at the well. He never shamed them for their sin. He recognized their humanity, but he never allowed their circumstances or their beliefs to compromise him reaching them with the truth of God. And that is how

0: our kids need to operate, because so many kids don't know how to live the Christian life. They believe in Jesus, but they don't know how to live it out and articulate it to their friends. So very often they don't say anything. But when we teach them, baby, you can look at the model of Jesus to know how to interact charitably with your friends. Then all of a sudden they are empowered to be bold in the faith. So we offer discernment. First and foremost, pointing out everything that's good and true. And then secondly, we point out everything that's false. It's okay, but where's the mistaken belief here? What worldview are they actually promoting? How does this belief actually negatively impact our society as a whole and contradict scripture, truth, biology, psychology? And then what we want to do is A, argue for a healthier approach. So what we do is then bring it back to the gospel and say, okay, wait, what actually is true? How do we address this situation? How do we address this lie? How do we show them that the truth is only found in the gospel? How would you articulate it? And actually do this as kind of an on-the-job training with your kids. Have little discussions like, okay, if you're watching a show, oh, see how this character acted? What would you advise this character in this situation? And give them a little trial opportunity, because kids are, they love to speak truth, but they lack tact. And they're really loud most of the time. So, I mean, they channel Morgan Freeman when asking a really awkward question very loudly or in handling something. And so what we want to do is, okay, if they're going to make a blunder or if they have to tailor their approach, I want it to happen as best as possible within my own home rather than at a sleepover or at a party or at their friend's house. And they're just lobbing people's heads off with the sword of the spirit. So we want to make sure we're nurturing this at home. And then we're going to reinforce these ideas. And what that means is, just like with that stewardship model of lifelong discipleship, you're going to have more than one conversation. Now, sometimes they're not going to be very long or very profound. Sometimes it's just like, hey guys, did you happen to catch that? What are they actually saying here? It'll be a real quick thing. Other times you can have really deep, in-depth conversations. The one where we were talking about social justice with my oldest, that took about 3 days, because I needed to see the slides. I needed to do a bit of research first. I need to kind of freak out a little bit that night at this being reaching my kid. And then the next day when I was calm, collected, and I had my sources, I said, hey buddy, remember those slides? Do you mind if we take a couple seconds just to talk through these? And he was like, yeah, because I've been kind of wondering what's going on with this. I don't know how many other kids in the classroom got that opportunity. Some kids still have a skewed view of justice to this day just because of a 10-minute lesson with false slides. So reinforce these ideas with your kids. Now, how we set this up, and some of you from last night, you'll already recognize this. How we formulate it is, we want to first start off with truth. Again, belt of truth is first. And when you think about FBI agents who can study counterfeit bills, they don't actually study the counterfeit ones. They study the real thing, because when you know what the real thing is, you can recognize the false thing. That's why those He Gets Us campaign commercials, your discernment alarm was flying off the charts when you were watching that. That's because you knew you were rooted in truth. So we start off with truth. Then we want to engage the worldview that's being leveled at our kids. We want to point to God's design and His purpose. We want to point out secular counterfeits, meaning the things that look almost true. See, Satan is so clever. He doesn't always use complete and utter falsehoods. He uses just subtle variations of the truth. Those little itty bitty things that are just not quite right. I've heard it said that rat poison, 99% of it is completely edible. My proportions might be a little off there. I think it's like 99.6 is edible, something to that range. It's that small fraction that'll kill you. And that's why with our kids, we want to make sure that they can recognize, what are the counterfeits? How can we see the problems with this? And then we want to prepare our kids for pushback. If your kid is a Christian, they are going to get pushback from their friends, because what's going on in social media is groupthink. They want everyone to follow the masses, to follow the Hollywood starlets, the Instagram influencers. And the only way to do that is to water down the message to be as palatable as possible to everyone. But we cannot do that with the Christian faith. And so with our kids, we say, baby, if you are a Christian, if you are speaking truth from your friend, you are going to have someone accuse you of being hateful. But just because someone doesn't like truth, does that mean it's hateful? Absolutely not. Just because someone says you can't be their friend anymore, does that mean that you did something wrong? No, I've heard so many testimonies from individuals who had someone who was hostile to them as they spoke truth. But then years later, that individual came back and they thanked them. They thanked them for taking the time to speak truth, because that person was the only one who would. So we prepare them for pushback. And then we teach them how to engage with truth and grace. Colossians 4:6 is one of my favorite verses because that's what we are to do with every conversation. It is to be heaping full of grace, but it is to be seasoned with salt because salt purifies, it also heals, but it can burn if it's just applied directly to the skin. And that's why it's important for us to also soften it with the grace and recognize that every single human being is made in the image of God. They may not be a child of God, but they're made in his image and they have inherent dignity worthy of respect. So we are to interact with them regardless of what they believe, what they identify as, how they present themselves as an image bearer of God, because at some point somebody saw that image bearer status in us and loved us enough to speak truth and light. And we need to do that for others. So we teach them how to engage with truth and grace. And one of the best ways to do that is to teach your kids how to think well. So Chronicles of Narnia, I'm sure most of you have read it. There's a great passage where the professor bemoans them doubting Lucy and how she went into the wardrobe and encountered Narnia. And he says, well, don't they teach children logic anymore? Of course not. Unless you're in classical conversations, you're not getting logic. And that's intentional. Because if we don't teach people to think critically, then they are the default method of thinking for the brain is emotional reactions. I mean, think of social media, all of these little TikToks, Instagrams, all these little things, most of these people crying in the front of their Nissans, you know, it's to elicit an emotional reaction. So we empathize with the emotion without stopping and saying, okay, well, wait a second. What is Julie really crying about? Is this actually something she should be offended by? Is she really oppressed or is she just offended? So what we want to do with our kids is to teach them how to think well, because what that also does is that helps them have good conversations. They're able to ask probing questions. And so I just want to lay out five that you can help incorporate within your parenting and within your own conversations. Some of these I took from Greg Kogel's book, Tactics. It's absolutely fantastic. Highly recommend it. Short chapters, gives you practical conversational skills to navigate dealing with this culture, and your kids will pick up on it. So the first one. Whenever you're having a conversation, whenever you're watching TV or a movie, if a buzzword is used, justice, love, equity, harm, any of those things, what you want to do is stop and ask, what do you mean by that? This is Greg Kogel's very first question. What do you mean by that? Because 10 years ago, if we were to ask what love is, we could all pretty much define it. Or better yet, if we knew what marriage was 20 years ago, if we asked what is marriage, we all had the same definition. But if you were to ask what marriage is today, or what does it mean to be a man or a woman, you're going to get thousands of different answers. And so what we want to do and what we want to teach our kids is, baby, when you come across something that uses one of these words, we want to stop and say, what do you mean by that? Ask the person, just do it very casually. Okay, I see that you mentioned justice and, you know, there's a lot of definitions swirling around. What do you mean by justice? And what this does also, it will expose what that person believes behind this word justice. So often, in fact, a lot of the time, not many people know quite a lot of background, because what they've done is they're just pushing a bumper sticker and they are just retweeting without thinking or doing research. In fact, that's what we need to encourage our kids. Less retweeting, more research, and see what do they mean behind the word. Then when you've asked those clarifying questions, what you want to work on next is asking them, how did you come to those beliefs? Now, this is where you get to learn the background of the individual. Because remember how I said earlier how people believe things, it's not necessarily because they're stupid, it's because something has happened in the past that led them to believe this. So in my situation, I rejected Christianity because I believed it was false because someone was awful and belittling to me. And it wasn't because I was dumb and had a misunderstanding of what Christianity was, even though I did. It was because of a past experience. So when we encounter individuals, or when your child encounters individuals, ask them their background. What's your history? How has your faith experience been? I mean, this can often come with a lot of emotional baggage as well, but this will give you insight as to why they've made the decisions that they have, adopted the beliefs that they have. And it's often due to a vulnerability or a loss that they're trying to now fill. Third, this is an introspective question. What you want to be thinking of is, as you're listening, as they're defining their terms, sharing their background of what's going on, you want to be thinking, okay, what is it that they're desiring? What are they actually searching for? In my case, I wanted to be accepted. I wanted to be loved. I wanted to have control over my life. And I mean, what teenager doesn't? And they don't have any control. That's why it's teenager and it's crazy. But Wicca, the reason I turned to Wicca was because Wicca offered me that control and empowerment. I am a woman. Wicca is very feminist empowerment. Now I can control the circumstances around me by casting spells, crystals, herbs, utilizing all of these situations. Fantastic. That's what I wanted. But that doesn't mean that that's actually what it offered or what it gave me. So what we want to do is when we're listening to their background, be on check. What are they actually searching for? What are they trying to avoid? What are they frightened of? For so many women, the reason women won't accept Christianity is because they think that passages regarding submission means that they have to have an oppressive husband who's going to abuse them and not allow them to make any decisions in their life or think critically. That's not what submission is. That's not what Christian marriage is. But so many women think that's what it is because that's what the culture is telling them. It's down with the patriarchy. If you don't believe me, just go watch the Barbie movie. That's what they're telling girls is. So what are they searching for? Next, what we want to do, and this is something that, again, is more introspective. How do their beliefs and views hinder or contradict their desires? Every single human being has the same core desires. We want to be loved. We want to be cherished. We want to be accepted. We want to have a safe place. But you know what? When you get outside of God's design, you will not find those things. You will find a lot of clever ideologies promising you the things that only the cross can bring. And so what this opportunity does, what this question does, is as you're building a relationship with this individual, you can say, I understand where you're coming from. If I had gone through the circumstances that you have gone through, I probably would have made that exact same conclusion yourself. But here's the thing. Where your life is going right now will never give you what you're searching for. In fact, the only path that can, the only person who can, is in Jesus Christ. And I know this for a fact because he did it for me. And you get to share your faith. And if they have questions, you can listen to their questions and say, wonderful question, and answer it. But don't be intimidated if they ask you a question that you don't know the answer to. That's okay. You're not omniscient. Instead, say, that's a fantastic question. I haven't really looked into that. Do you mind if I get back to you? And then exchange emails, phone numbers, if you know the person and you're comfortable with them having your phone number. Offer a way for them to get in contact. And then 2-3 days, do some research, get back to them, say, hey, friends, remember that question you had? This is especially good for your kids. Hey, buddy, remember that question you had? It was a fantastic question. I really appreciate you sharing that with me. I've done a little bit of research. Do you mind? Can I share with you what I found? Most people will have no problem. And in fact, especially as they grow into adults or as we're interacting with adults, they will appreciate that you would go to the time to listen to them, to hear them, to do some research and come back with them with answers and just talk with them. In fact, as we're going to see tomorrow, when we're talking about LGBTQ ideology, that is one of the biggest needs and vulnerabilities within the LGBTQ community is for Christians just to talk to them and to listen. But I'm not going to spoil it. We'll do that tomorrow. Lastly, we round out the conversation when possible with how does the gospel fulfill those desires? Now, I came from two of the most conservative seminaries in the country, and they were very heavily evangelistic focused. I mean, if you are not sharing the gospel with the barista at Starbucks, you are failing as a good Baptist. Not every conversation is right for a gospel presentation. It's not right for an altar call. Sometimes, and in fact, one of the best analogies I've ever heard is that when we are sharing the faith, we are like farmers. And sometimes our role is just to till the soil. It's to break up the harsh ground that maybe was stomped down by others before it. For others, it's to water, to nurture, to plant the seeds. Some of us, our role from an evangelistic setting will just be to pluck the weeds. You'll be talking to someone and they have a doubt, a question, a misunderstanding of Christianity. And you've got 10 minutes and you address that question, that doubt, that struggle that they're having, and they go on their way and you never see them again. You have been effective for the kingdom because what you've done is you've plucked a weed. And for some of us, we get the blessing of seeing someone come to faith in Christ, and the Holy Spirit moves in our life and we are nudged by him to say, okay, now is time to offer the gospel message and to ask them to accept Christ as their savior. Not every conversation is going to be ripe for that. Be sensitive to the Holy Spirit's leading. And if the Holy Spirit is saying, now is the time, be bold and speak regardless of how they react, because we are to be faithful. In fact, I shared this last night. My favorite quote, Jason Whitlock, says that when we are fearful before God, we are fearless before culture. And that is what we are to strive to be, is to be fearless before culture. Rounding out, ages and stages. So what are some great things to introduce to kids at their age and stage? So for those of you who have little ones running around your house, dropping Cheerios everywhere, here are some great topics to offer them. So these kiddos are naturally geared toward creation. They're constantly bringing that in the house, aren't they? Dust, bugs, dirt. They love all the creepy crawly things. It's in your laundry. It's awesome. Kids love creation, and that enchantment focus is never something we are supposed to lose. The world often stomps it out of us, but we were not supposed to lose it. We are supposed to keep that enchantment. So we want to nurture that with our kids. So for this age group, I call it the show stage. I put classical learning grammar stages here. So we want to be creation oriented. We want to make sure that we are logic introducing, meaning that we are teaching them how to think well. Now, pro tip, this will make them better at arguing with you. They are going, if you say, because I said so, they're gonna be like, that's not a good argument, mom. You still pull the mom card. But this is actually a good thing. If they push back, it means they're thinking well. And that's what we want to do, is raise up the next generation to think well. And we want to start off with beginning theology, which most books geared at this age group are already good at doing. And I'm going to show a couple. So here are a few that I love to recommend. So Christian Liberty Nature Reader is one that I used with my kids when we were first homeschooling. It's awesome. They get to look through nature, learn about bugs and beavers and snakes and crabs and things, and understand how they're designed, how they build their homes, how they care for their children. And it's all taught through a biblical worldview. It's wonderful. Now, pro tip, though, is just because something is taught from a biblical worldview, we need to make sure that we're also teaching what a biblical worldview is, which we'll get in other sessions. That's the other side of the coin. So teaching from a biblical worldview means that it already assumes that the gospel is true. Teaching what a biblical worldview is means that we teach, okay, these are the questions that a worldview answers. Every worldview does answer these questions, but only Christianity aligns with reality and is true. So that's what we're aiming for our kiddos. This one is for the parents. Talking with your kids about Jesus. Natasha Crane has three really amazing books geared toward parenting. And they're all between 30 and 40 questions in each book, acquainting people with Jesus, God, and common apologetic challenges. Now, one feature that I absolutely love about this book is that each chapter is about 3 pages long, which means that when your kid is temporarily distracted by toys, you can hide in the closet, eat that candy bar you've been pilfering, and read a chapter before they find you. It's awesome. And Fallacy Detective, absolutely love it. It's a book where each page the kids get to learn about a new form of faulty reasoning, faulty thinking, and the kids get to figure out, okay, what's true, what's not, how do I use this? It's great. Now, for the littles as well, a friend of mine, Elizabeth Urbanowitz, has an amazing ministry, and she wrote a book, What is Truth? And this is a great, colorful storybook for the little kids to teach them the complex concept of the existence of truth in an age-appropriate, accessible way. She just came out with this book. Excellent. And I love Marty Makowski's theology. It is beautiful. Oh my gosh. I mean, it's like that thick. I got it in the mail as a baby gift, and this thing is massive. And it's just beautiful artwork while also explaining who is God, his triune nature, the fall. Beautiful books for this age group. Highly recommend them. And I've got a ton more because I'm kind of a book nerd. So if you want more than this, just see me afterward and I'll expose my Amazon hoarding. Next stage. This is our grow stage. So I used to teach Sunday school to third graders. And what I found is that by third grade, kids know who built the archy-archy and who was up in the tree. They want to know why it matters. So we need to transition from this concept of Bible stories to actually shifting now into let's study theology. We want to make sure that we're also covering the concepts of identity, because that is where our culture is warring at our kids, which we'll see more in another session, as well as introducing other worldviews. Because once your kid starts getting in the upper grades, especially middle school, they start encountering children of different worldviews and they start wondering, okay, wait, what's going to happen to my Muslim friend? That was a struggle my own son went through. He goes, wait a second, mom, I know what Christianity says, but I've got a friend who's a Muslim. What's going to happen? And so we were able to have this wonderful conversation with him about how to share faith, the teachings of Islam, basic introduction, and be able to help equip him. So because he felt lost and instead, okay, baby, let me get you some answers. And once we get our kids answers, they no longer feel lost. Instead, they feel excited and empowered to share their faith. So some great books for this age group is Cold Case Christianity for Kids by J. Warner Wallace. He also has one for adult as well. But I love this one for the kids because they get to solve a mystery while learning about what is evidence. What about the chain of command with history? Foundations Worldview, that is actually the organization that Elizabeth Urbanowitz started. She was a private school teacher, realized kids did not have worldview teachings. She left private school and wrote this curriculum. It's mostly geared toward homeschooling, parents or Christian private schools, but you could totally get this and use it during the summer because by day two, your kids are talking about, I'm bored. Well, cool, baby, you're bored. We're going to learn about worldview this summer. And Lee Strobel, he has written kid accessible books to all of his subjects, Case for Christ, Case for Heaven, Case for the Creator. It's amazing. Look at your child's natural desires and inquisitiveness and pick a book that suits those desires. If they're science related, go ahead and pick Case for a Creator. If they are curious about what happens after we die, Case for Heaven, absolutely fantastic. Curtail your teachings to your child, and that will help nurture excitement for the faith. Next is our know stage. These are our high schoolers in the group. And by this stage, in fact, all those things, we want to try and build off those. By this stage, what we really want to be focusing on is good logic, good critical thinking, because by this stage, they're spending more time with their friends, more than likely, than us. And so if we can equip them to think well, then when they are interacting with their friends, they're accountable to the Holy Spirit for what they're encountering. And we can help them think well and be prepared for the challenges that are coming at it. Faith challenges are also going to be huge because this is what they're going to get hit with at the lunchroom. And this actually starts early. My third grader was actually questioned on his belief in God due to the existence of the universe. And that was third grade that he got hit with that. And then cultural apologetics. Cultural apologetics specifically focuses on the main cultural issues that are going on today, which means we need to be abreast of this because culture is always shifting. The conversations we had 5 years ago are not the conversations we're having now. And the conversations we're having 5 years from now will not be the ones we're going to be teaching on. So we want to make sure that we're shifting in culture. A great way to do that is a ministry called AXIS. It's AXIS.org. They send you a weekly email to your inbox summarizing the main things that are going on in culture, the new phrases that your kids are using, like fire, bet, bruh, all those things, so you know what the heck they're talking about. And they keep you up to date because they have a whole team of people. It's fantastic. But here are just three great resources. The one I really want, I mean, Worldview is absolutely fantastic. Mere Christianity, the reason I point that out is because for some of you, you have kids who are like a hesitant Christian, and they may really be comforted knowing that C.S. Lewis called himself one of the most unwilling converts, and that might resonate with them. But the book I really want to point you to is John Stonestreet and Brett Kunkel's A Practical Guide to Culture. Absolutely fantastic. I was assigned to read it for my cultural apologetics class, and I ended up pulling an all-nighter because I just couldn't put it down. Fantastic book. As we wrap up, I say this at the end of every talk, but there are two people in the room. Some of you are really excited. You love new information. You've got all the books. You're texting your friends. You're wanting to get together and start a book club. That's awesome. Do that. But there are others who are completely overwhelmed by parenting right now. I know I've got a 4-month-old who is struggling with colic. Some of you heard the after effects of her fussing in the parking lot just last night. I get it. But don't allow the worldly things that bog down to keep you silent. Instead, we are to speak up in the midst of the messiness, because that is what we are called to do as parents. So my hope for you is that this conference, this ministry here that is wonderfully rooted in Hawaii, that you will be able to take it and to grow and channel it to the next generation, because that is where culture changes. That's why our culture is trying to reach our kids, is to warp them, but we can raise them to be warriors in the faith. And I encourage you to speak boldly and do so. Thank you so much.
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13: 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Tonight, Pastor Kevin concludes his study of this passage of Titus chapter 2, verses 11 through 15. And as he continues this message, he shares with us what the grace of God will do for us
14: and what it will teach us.
15: So if it teaches me not to do it, then I avoid all the heartache that gambling can produce. And I've met people, I've talked to people that he's got divorced because he lost his house because his wife is sick of his gambling problem. Always chasing the next thing. Always trying to get more and more and more. Coming home. Okay, so we're going grocery shopping. We cannot. Why? Well, I took the paycheck and I was so wanting to just get more so we could have more, and I lost it all. Well, how are we going to get diapers? I don't know yet. I've got to figure that out. See, grace would have taught the person that don't do that. So you see how grace can save you in that sense? Okay, what about, we could go on and on and on and on. Grace will teach me this. The Bible says, for a man to look at a woman, to lust after her, he's committed adultery already with her in his heart. Grace is going to teach me, be careful what you look at. Don't lust. Be careful what you look at. So grace is going to teach me, don't watch, don't look at pornography. Amen. Then you can think of the people who've gotten involved in it and the effects that it has had. And you have the wise teenager who says, that's not right. I'm not going to look at that. That's not right. I'm not going to do that. So now he saves himself from so much problems. Because now with the internet age and so quick of the pictures in secret, and you can do all, it's gotten so much worse than what a lot of us was growing up, of the possibilities of the problems it can produce. And so now it's warped people's minds so bad. Because grace teaches me, don't do that. But if I'm not going to listen to grace, to the word of God, I'm going to do what I want to do, and I'm going to decide not to deny it and say no, then now my brain gets messed up. When someone views things like that, it pours in a large amounts of dopamine in the brain, and then it's so much just quick internet now. So much of that is being produced. It can't be, especially in the younger generation, because they're in the adolescent years. It can't be duplicate. There's nothing else that can produce so much like that. So pretty soon, nothing else is exciting except that. The only thing they're going to end up wanting to do is do that. And even real intimacy cannot take the place of that. And pretty soon, they cannot even enjoy real intimacy. Everything becomes about that, takes them back there. And now they can't even enjoy the regular things in life. They become almost zombie-ish. Wow. Grace teaches me, don't do that, because it can ruin everything else good in my life. Grace teaches me not to gamble. Grace teaches me, you know what? Don't drink alcohol. Think of all the problems that people have experienced in this world because of addiction. And how alcohol is not even considered by a lot of people to be a drug. It's the worst drug of all. Alcohol, well, it's legal. That doesn't matter that it's legal. It's wrong. The Bible says wine is a mocker. Strong drink is raging. Whosoever is deceived thereby is not wise. But grace teaches me, don't drink that. So you see, when I abstain from drinking alcohol, it's not like, well, I'm better than this person. It's not about that. It's not trying to be better than that. That's pride. It's not that. It's that I want my life to be blessed. Amen. I want to have a blessed life. There's so many things that can go wrong in my life if I start indulging in alcohol. Can you imagine what were my kids going to do? I'm going to tell them, don't drink alcohol. Don't drink. Don't drink alcohol, man. You shouldn't drink. Are they going to listen to me if I'm drunk? Don't smoke cigarettes. Hey, son, don't smoke cigarettes. Is he going to listen to me if I'm smoking cigarettes? Probably not. He might, but he probably won't. So there's so many other things that can happen because of addiction. It's amazing how you see, have you ever seen generation after generation of the same problems the parents had and the kids have? Because there's a tendency for us to want to be like our father or our mother. And so there's so much problems that can be associated. And now, if I have a child that's struggling with addiction, you think, how stressful is that going to make my life? The grace of God teaches me to deny ungodliness and worldly lust, to live righteously, soberly, and godly in this present world. And when I live like that, my life is blessed. Well, Christianity is so stifling. You can't drink, you can't gamble, you can't do this. Yeah, it's liberating, because when I do those things, then I become shackled. That's right. So grace teaches me, deny that so you can be freed. You can be free to enjoy your family, free to enjoy a relationship. I've been married for 23 years. 23? 20, yes. And we've dated for 3.5. We've been together for 26 plus years. So there's a lot of things that happen in a committed relationship where all our children, the 5 we have, are both of ours. Oh, that's an awesome thing. And Roxanne doesn't have to worry about if I have some other child going to pop up somewhere. No, I'm not trying to give anyone guilt over the past. I'm just saying that the grace of God will give you freedom to enjoy a lot of great things in life. The younger you are in starting with this, the better it is. People say, well, you know what? I'm going to just sow my wild oats now. I'm going to just live. I'm going to just do what I want now. Why? Like, that's good? I'm going to just stick my head in the fire because I'm just going to just burn my head off. Because I have the freedom. I'm not under the law. I can do what I want to do. Is that a good idea, though? Neither is living ungodly. You know what? I want to experience things. I'm going to experience sexual intimacy right now. I'm not going to wait. I'm not going to wait till marriage. I'm going to do what I want. You think that's a good thing? Christianity tells you, don't do this. Don't do this. So stifling. I don't want to live like that. All these rules. It's liberating. Because when you find the will of God, you're going to see how your horizons expand. Just think about this. The people that do what they want to do, and they live life lawlessly, they end up in jail, and then they can't do much of what they want to do. Well, that's just a picture of how it is to live in sin. It's binding. It's grinding. It's a bunch of other things that rhyme with that I can't think of right now. So grace teaches me not to live like that. Grace teaches me, if I'm a teenager, I'm going to stay pure. If I'm a teenager, I'm not going to watch bad things. If I'm a young adult, I'm not going to watch bad things. If I'm married, I'm not going to go off and go with somebody else. I'm going to stay committed. I'm going to stay right, even when it's difficult, no matter what is going on in my life, no matter who does what to me or anything, I'm going to follow God's will. And if I start to veer off, I'm going to get right back in. I'm going to be faithful to church. I'm going to be faithful to the Word of God. I'm going to do the things that God wants me to do. And I'm not perfect. And I need His help. And I need His grace. But grace will teach me to stay on that straight and narrow path. Amen. Straight and narrow path is so limited, man. It's so straight. It's so narrow. Live it and find out how great it is. Amen. You know people that's been off that path? And the problems and the stress. And you should name it. This would happen on this. This happens like left hook, uppercut, right. It's like a battle. You're just getting bust up the whole time. That's right. That's but if you do God's will, man, you just got that, you got that extra strength because you got the Lord fighting in your corner with you, for you, through you. So grace teaches us that. So you think, okay, how do I live like that? How do I deny ungodliness? How do I say no to the bad things? But he continues on. He tells us how to do it. So what it does, teaches us to deny ungodliness and worldly lusts. To live righteously, soberly, and godly in this present world. Then verse 13, looking for that blessed hope and the glorious appearing of the great God and our Savior, Jesus Christ. He says, keep your eyes on the goal. Looking unto Jesus. When we teach someone, don't lie. Why? Because Jesus said, don't lie. Our society wants to tell people how to do right and how not to do wrong, but not attaching right and wrong to Jesus Christ. That's disaster waiting to happen. That's what's going on in our world. You got even now addictions, ministries, and programs that was once founded upon the Word of God that now will tell you exactly how to stay clean and exactly how to stay sober without Jesus Christ. Disastrous. There's no foundation to any of it. And it's not going to work. It's got to be attached to Jesus Christ. When we're looking at the prize, the goal, Jesus Christ, it's going to help us to live godly. How do we live godly? How do we live righteously? How do we deny ungodliness and worldly lust? By looking unto Jesus. Because He's coming back. The second coming, that is probably one of the most purifying doctrines. The doctrine of the second coming of Christ. And if you watch today's world events, it's going to encourage you to know that He's coming back because the signs of the times are at hand. I wish I had an hour just to go over some things I've been learning about. Do you know that the Gaza Strip, that God's people, it says there, when God's people give up the Gaza Strip, that's when Jesus is coming back. And right around that time. Well, they gave up the Gaza Strip already. They just gave it up. God's people gave it up. Jesus is coming. There's a lot of things happening. Looking unto Jesus, the Bible says, the author and finisher of our faith. What is our motivation? Jesus Christ. He's coming back. A couple of illustrations about that. When I was growing up, my father is a firefighter, and he would finish at 8 o'clock. But we don't know if the person came to relieve him would come early, and then maybe he'd come straight home. He'd get home sometimes before 8 o'clock. He could come home anywhere between 7 o'clock and 9 o'clock. We don't know when exactly, but we needed to be ready. And we were looking down the street for him to come. Because when he came, we didn't want him to find us messing around. Not prepared. Chores done. Had a whole list of chores we had to do. Beds made, dishes washed, bathrooms cleaned, mopped, scrubbed, everything. That's the things we had to do. But we know he's coming back. Now, if we thought, yeah, he's not coming back, so we could just do whatever. But we knew he was coming back. Now, we know Jesus is coming back. But then it's even a step further beyond that. Listen to this passage of scripture. It says, 1 John chapter 3, verse 2 and 3. Beloved, now are we the sons of God. It doth not yet appear what we shall be. But we know that when he shall appear, we shall be like him. For we shall see him as he is. And every man that hath this hope in himself, but every man that hath this hope in him purifieth himself. When we have this hope in us, which we do, when we focus on the second coming, it's a purifying thought. 2 Timothy 4:8, henceforth there is laid up for me a crown of righteousness, which the Lord, the righteous judge, shall give me at that day, not to me only, but unto all them also that love his appearing. That reward we'll get for loving his appearing, because it's going to purify our life. Not because we're better than anybody else. We're not. We ought to know that. It's just because of the grace of God. That's why I can say I'm a sinner saved by grace. Then the next, another example. Okay, imagine now in the continental United States. Some people don't like it to be referred as the mainland, because this is our mainland, right? That's how my uncle would, if I say mainland in front of him, referring to the continental United States, he will start to get very upset. Just saying, that ain't my mainland, this is my mainland. So, the continental United States, I want to refer to it as that. Just to not offend people, because I hate to offend people. When they're on the continental United States, sometimes people, because we just was at Disneyland. Sometimes you'll see this, and if Roxanne sees this, she'll always cry, because it's so touching. But you'll see people, kids, there's like a van, and it says Disneyland bound. See, she wants to cry right now. Because it's so touching. These kids are so excited to go to Disneyland. I really don't like Disneyland that much, but anyways. This is too crowded. Instead of the happiest place on earth, I think it's one of the most stressful places on earth. No. But some people love it and have a great time. So anyway, but it depends on what time of year you go. Don't go during the crowded times. Anyway, so they're going to Disneyland during a non-crowded time. And on the van, it says Disneyland bound. And you see those kids, they're excited in there. I mean, as they get closer. But can you imagine if you're driving from a far distance and you're driving in the van and you're with your brothers and sisters in a van driving? I mean, you know how that normally goes. You get the fighting. Move over. Put your feet down. Dad. Not our kids don't do that. But, you know, some people's kids. I'm hungry. Are we going to stop pretty soon? I got to use the bathroom. How much longer? Well, nowadays you get GPS. You can hear, look. You can see where you are. You can see it. Follow that blue dot. It's not moving very fast. But you're driving, and it's just, you're in a car for a long time. I mean, we've never done, because in Hawaii, you can't really drive there. But you know, you can see that. That's what happens. They're getting, you know, they're far away, and it just irritating and frustrating to be in a little car or a van for that long and just driving and waiting and waiting, and then all of a sudden they see the sign, Disneyland up ahead. Now there's same van, same siblings, just as hungry, but now the attitude changes. We're almost there. And then they see some of the rides in the distance. You see the Matterhorn, you see some of those things sticking, you know, it's high and you can see them from a far distance, and they look there. Now everything's good. They're like, my brother, we're almost there. High five. We're there. I love you. I love everybody. We're almost in Disneyland. I mean, look, we're pulling at the exit. Man, and they're all excited about it. No, they're not even there yet. But they can see it. So now they can get along. They're all happy about each other. Now, we as Christians, we're not there yet. But we can see it's we're almost there. Do you know any of us could die tonight and we'd be in heaven if you're a believer? Jesus could come back at any time. We'll be with him. So when we have that in view, we should all be high-fiving each other, man. We're on our way, almost there. Amen. It's exciting. So when he says this, looking for that blessed hope in verse 13 and the glorious appearing of the great God and our Savior, Jesus Christ, we know that we can live godly. We can get along. We can deny ungodliness because we're almost home. We're almost to Disneyland, and heaven is far better than Disneyland. Why do we have grace? Because of what Jesus has done. Verse 14, who gave himself for us that he might redeem us from all iniquity and purify unto himself a peculiar people, because Jesus Christ died for us. That's why we have it. And what is the reason for it? That he purifies unto himself a peculiar people. That we are peculiar. It's a hard word to say 10 times fast. We are a peculiar people. Now that doesn't mean that we are strange. That doesn't mean that we're strange. And it does not mean that we are odd. Okay? When you become a Christian, now I know Hollywood portrays it that way, but when you become a Christian, you do not become odd. Okay? So don't be odd. But when you become a Christian, you become odd. Listen how he said that. Not odd. Odd. Not O-D-D-A-W-E-D.
14: Hey, there you go.
15: People will look at us and are supposed to stand in awe because they knew how we were. And they can look and they can see Jennifer. And they're in awe because they've heard stories before. And I'm just making pretend. What happened? Did you see Jennifer? She has like this glow in her countenance. I mean, she's serving the Lord. I mean, did you see her children? Look at her children. Look at the children she's raised. I mean, just what all the things associated with her life. You see Brother Jake? Look at Brother Jake. They should be able to see anyone that's a believer and the testimony and stand in awe. What are they standing in awe about? But what Jesus did in our life. They can look at me. And then there's people that know me from high school and they'll say, I can't believe you're a pastor. Because of the grace, nothing of me, nothing of us. It's what Jesus is. So it produces that awe-ness. Where they can look and we let our light so shine before men that they'd see our good works and glorify our Father which is in heaven. That's what it produces, that we are peculiar people. They can't explain it. They can't argue with it. What would they say to Apostle Paul? They'd be like, they'd be scratching their head. Isn't this the guy that used to kill Christians? And now he's spreading the word? They stood in awe. They stood in awe at the disciples and he said, aren't these ignorant and unlearned men? But they marveled at them and perceived that they had been with Jesus Christ. And they just couldn't explain it. If you really want to stand in awe, watch his video. You'd be like, wow. How he's about to jump off of a 12-story building to kill himself. And then the phone rings. It's his sister saying, God laid you on my heart, fly back home, and we're going to take care of you. Well, the Lord heard might be prayed before that. Lord, if you can do something, I'll spread. Well, it's over. I'm done. and a phone rings, and now he's a missionary to Wamanala, a place that he used to do not so great things at. This guy, and you wouldn't know that. When he stands up and gives his testimony, people are like, wow. Because you think, man, he brought up in a Christian home and served God all of his life. Well, only part of that story is true. He brought up in a Christian home, and I don't want to give his testimony, but you're standing in awe at what God has done, and now God called him to preach and sent him to the mission field of the place where he ended up messing up his life. Now he can go help other people by the grace of God. People stand in awe because we are peculiar people and they cannot understand how someone's life can change. But the grace of God does that. He brings salvation when we respond, and then it teaches us, and when we take the lessons and apply it, it changes our life, and people stand in awe because we point them to Jesus Christ, and he's the one did it. We didn't do it. I couldn't do it.
16: Yes, sir.
15: Man, I couldn't even run a 10:40 in 45 seconds for football. You couldn't either? Man, I couldn't even make the first string when I was a sophomore or junior. The only reason I made it when I was a senior is because there was hardly any players. Well, almost like Castle now, only get like 23. We had, I think, maybe 30, 32. So I got to play then. I couldn't do anything for myself. I couldn't save myself. I could not figure things out. My theology was very weird. What I believe, how I tried to figure out how things worked. If you want to know it, let me know. It's weird. My beliefs on social ethics and different things like that was really, really weird. But when I got saved, he changed me. I didn't do it. He changed me. The grace of God. And now people can stand in awe at the testimony of someone who's changed because of Jesus. So now what do we do with it? We are peculiar people. People can stand in awe at what God has done. And he tells Titus this in verse 15. These things speak and exhort and rebuke with all authority. Let no man despise thee. Now you have a job, Titus. Go out and do the work. Tell people. Let people know. Correct people that are going the wrong way. Now, as in a pastoral place, that he is to do the work. What has God called you to do? What work has he called you to do? The grace of God is for us to let our light so shine and glorify our Father which is in heaven, and to proclaim the gospel message to a lost and dying world. We have a job. We have a purpose. And so grace also gives us a purpose in life. Do you know that you cannot find meaning in life? You cannot find meaning in life until you know what your purpose is. I mean, that makes sense. You cannot find meaning. In other words, life will be empty if you don't even know what your purpose is. That's why there's a lot of people that are depressed, because they don't even know why they're here. They have no purpose in life. When you have no purpose, life becomes meaningless and empty. As believers, we have purpose.
16: Amen.
15: We have a job. We have to go and spread the news of the grace of God. And when we're doing our job, our life is fulfilled. And then we have excitement.
16: Amen.
15: That's what God wants for us. That's the amazing grace of God. And it's all because of what Jesus did on the cross for all of us. When he died, he gave us the grace. He gave us the gift. He brought it to us. And now we can have a great life if we submit to his authority. Would you bow your heads and close your eyes?
13: Amen. Because of the grace of God, we can be saved and we can have a life that is blessed. 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
11: 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Thanks so much for choosing to spend the next hour with us. 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
11: friends, welcome to In the Market with Janet Parshall. So glad we're going to spend the hour together. Okay, we're going to talk about your marriage. Oh, wait, don't walk out of the room. Come on back. We're going to talk about how you can really change the dynamic in your marriage. Because did you know that you have the freedom to choose to respond rather than react? Now, just think about your dynamic with your spouse. Do you react to what he does or what she does? And does that cause sparks? And is it violating the sense of intimacy and your desire to cleave, as the word tells us? Well, roll up your sleeves. We're going to do some work this hour, but it's all going to be worth it when it's said and done. Let me tell you first about the Welch Family Therapy Institute. That was founded by Dr. Don Welch, who's a licensed marriage and family therapist and a certified sex therapist with over 30 years of experience in the fields of mental health and relationship skills. He founded the Center for Enriching Relationships, CER, in 2002. 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He's a published author, a university professor. He speaks at conferences and churches, retreats, seminars throughout the U.S. And check this, talk about book learning. He has a bachelor's degree, not one, not two, three master's degrees, and a doctorate degree. Today, we're going to talk about his book, The Responsive Marriage, Finding the Path Out of Reactivity. We're going to talk about that word reactivity a lot. But first, Dr. Welch, the warmest of welcomes. I'm thrilled you're here, and questioning minds want to

0: film. Why Three Masters, and in what areas?
1: It's so nice to meet you, Janet. Thank you for having me on your show.
0: You're so welcome.
1: My kids tell me about the different degrees. They say, Dad, I think you just were a slow learner. So it took you a long time to get there. And then I told them, well, it was 14 years after college. And they said, we know you're a slow learner. So we'll never try to copy that. But they were, my undergrad was in biblical literature. So I actually, as a therapist, I look first through Bible, the Bible lens. And I had two masters. One is a master's in Christian ed, religion, and then the other is an MDiv, like a master of divinity. And then I have a master's in marriage and family therapy. So, yes, that's a little bit about that. That's a little overdone. There must be something wrong with me mentally to have done that. So,
0: actually, I had exactly the opposite response. You know, I've said 1,000 times over that I so appreciate the world of those who deal with mental health and interpersonal dynamics and really are called to be counselors. But I'm going to just put real transparency out on the table. If you don't have a bibliocentric worldview, you're just not getting the whole package. And so for you to spend all that time understanding what it means to look at life and personal interaction through the lens of Scripture changes the ball game completely. So I have to ask, with those three fascinating masters, again, underscoring biblical, biblical, biblical, what was the doctorate in?
1: Oh, the doctorate was in, it's a PhD in education. So how we learn, it's actually how we learn things. So it's been incredibly important as a licensed marriage and family therapist, kind of in a educational perspective as someone is in the office. It's able to learn is one of the most difficult things when we have emotional issues in our life, to change a behavior. So that's my background, yes.
0: Wow, and that works perfectly into what we're going to talk about in a bit about reactivity. But let me just back up before then. I just love it when people respond to the call in their life to go into counseling and to deal with mental health and relationship skills. Was that a passion for yours? Did you wake up one day and say, oh, this sounds like a good idea? Or was there something in your life experience that made you say, ooh, I really want to pursue this? Because slow or not, you spent an awful lot of time diving into the books to learn the Word of God and learn how people learn. So that passion has to come from somewhere to have that stick-to-itiveness to last that long.
1: That's the most comprehensive question I've been ever asked. Thank you for asking that. I've never been asked it quite that way, because I did a minor in psychology in my undergrad, was thinking I really want to go in and help and counsel people, but I felt a call to ministry, which I'm an ordained minister and have served as a senior and associate pastor over the years. And what I found is that people would come to know the Lord, and they genuinely love Jesus, and yet they have these proclivities. Not all. Some people are completely healed of, like, someone leaving their cigarettes, if you will, which is not a good habit, by the way, but leaving their cigarettes on the altar, and yet then have this proclivity to go back to it, even though they love Jesus. And it caused me to ponder. So during my journey, I really wanted to fulfill what I believe was my original call as a pastor, to find a way to serve the local church. And that's what this book and all the materials we have are trying to serve the local church, for marriages and people who are planning to be married, or they're looking to be married, or they're considering it. So that's my journey. Thank you for asking. I don't think anyone has really asked it in the way you have, Janet, so thank you.
0: Oh, you're so welcome. And I want to thank you, because I remember attending a summit in D.C. with representatives from various aspects of all of the interdisciplines that interact with dealing with the mental health issue. And it was so interesting that when you get secular universities, Ivy League schools, and they've done survey after survey, that after a patient receives a diagnosis, they don't run to their therapist. They run to their faith leader, a priest, an imam, a pastor. And so when you talk about helping the local church, you have all of those initials after your name, so that you're taking, in many respects, the burden off the pastor, who already wears 15 different hats and, you know, works 90 hours a week. Now you can step into that vein to do the kind of intensive counseling that's so tremendously necessary, takes the burden off, it preempts potential problems in the future, and is a tremendous service to the church, which takes me to the church. One of the things that we struggle with, and I have heard it over and over and over again, is that when it comes to the issues of mental health in the church, capital C Universal, there's still a stigma. Now, you hear the music playing, and I don't want you to have to rush the response. So let me just ask the question, if I may, and please get the response on the other side. But you're doing it through the work that you've done, hence the 10 sites with 30 therapists and 50 university students in training. But how do we eliminate the stigma in dealing with the areas of mental health? We're going to talk about reactivity in a marriage. That's all a mental health thing. It's emotional. There's a spiritual aspect to that as well. But for many people, it's like, no, I'm just going to read the Word of God and I don't have to do anything else. And the rest of it is psychobabble. And it belies the help and the support and the nurturing people can get from wonderfully skilled people like you, Dr. Wells. So stigma questions on the table. I'll get a response after this. Back after this, friends.
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0: Is there really a realm beyond what we can see and touch? 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We have the privilege of spending the hour with Dr. Don Welch. He joins us today as the author of the book, The Responsive Marriage, Finding the Path Out of Reactivity. And yeah, friends, we're going to get some new words this hour, but Dr. Welch will explain them for us. After all, he understands how we learn, so he's going to teach us some things this hour as well. But I really would love to hear, particularly with your 30-plus years of experience, how we, every single member of us, part of the body of the church, how we can eliminate the idea of stigma. I've used this example a million times, and yes, I'm going to say it one more time. So when once upon a time we used to have midweek prayer meetings and we would get together in a circle and we put out prayer requests without skipping a beat, someone would say, please pray for my sister. She has stage 2 breast cancer. But people will hold back by saying, please pray for my sister. She's just been diagnosed as bipolar 1. So we've got a problem there. Why and how do we eliminate it?
1: Well, first of all, I think, Janet, we don't understand it like a bipolar diagnosis, which I was working with my associates on this week. Well, first of all, we need to go to the Bible. Proverbs 15:22, I think it's the New King James Version, says, without counsel, plans go awry, but in the multitude of counselors, they are established. Another way to say it, where there is no guidance, a people falls, but in an abundance of counselors, there is safety. And the Bible talks about it. This is a spiritual gift. And so our pastors are counselors, without a doubt. And then we work with science, and it oftentimes, if it speaks of truth, it's speaking of God's truth, just revealing what is truth, although I think the psychological area of the world, we kind of think we're acute and we're learning it for the first time, when actually it was likely a truth directly from God's heart.
0: Yes. Oh, that's what a beautiful response. And so there isn't any fear. It's not an either or. It's a both and. I love the way that you say that science confirms what God has already revealed to us, which is wonderful. So what about those dragons that people have to slay in their own life, that they're reticent to show up, for example, and visit the Welch Family Therapy Institute because I might have unconfessed sin in my life, or I don't have enough faith, or whatever excuse we use to avoid the wonderful grace and experience we can learn by going to someone like you. So how do we stop those voices in our head?
1: Oh, it's such a great question. I know from a pastor standpoint, my experience, people coming in, and as a clinician, licensed mental health provider. And the key thing I believe is that, not that a pastor would judge, however, one of the strong skills of a licensed professional is that they work diligently not to judge. So it's a free, judged environment. And we provide that to create a safe way for people to process. Not that pastors don't do that, but there is a skill that's really honed, really on the anvil of pain, to be non-judgmental and help the patient to really be able to explore, because we're obligated by the Board of Behavioral Science law, and that states that we cannot share. As you know, we're a mandated reporter, which means if there's someone going to harm themselves or others or protected classes, we have to breach the confidence by helping to protect people. But otherwise, we're mandated to not share that information.
0: Yeah. Oh, I'm so glad you said that, and I hope that that's a comfort to people who've been struggling. And by the way, when you're under that mandate to report, remember, that's always done out of care for the patient. That's never done purposely to violate anybody's privacy, but really for their care. And that comes from a place of compassion, which is so important. So I want to get to some of the new language that I learned reading your book, The Responsive Marriage. And you talk about an enemy, and you brilliantly point out a truism, which is, if the enemy goes completely unnoticed and unacknowledged, that's when danger escalates. That's just a general truism straight across the board. But the enemy you say you talk about in the book is what you call involuntary, operative word, involuntary reactivity. Before we get to the involuntary, if you'd be so kind, give us the definition of the word reactivity.
1: So, yes, that when we look at reactivity, it's describing something that just happens to us. So, for example, our interactions with each other in any relationships, they're a series of send and reply. And so what we're trying to do, we want to ensure our messages to each other are responsive. This means they originate from the thinking part of the brain and are voluntary, deliberate, and relationship-enhancing. But you asked about the reactive. Unfortunately, without intervention, we tend to lean towards reactive messages. This means that they originate from the feeling part of the brain and are largely involuntary, uncontrolled, and can be relationship-impeding. So I always think from the scriptures first. I know I said that earlier, Janet, if I may just add in Philippians 4, which we many of us have it memorized, such a great verse, you know, be anxious for nothing, but in everything in prayer and supplication with thanksgiving. And it tells how God will guard our hearts and minds in Christ Jesus. Now, God could have said, now, Paul, when you write this, I want to make sure that you say, I'm going to guard their mind in Christ and then heart. But it says heart and mind. And God's word is always true. Science has come along with that, and there is a strong belief in science that we feel things before we think them. For example, 1898, that we know, William James, considered the pioneer of the scientific movement, said, when I cry, I know I'm sad. When I laugh, I know I'm happy. And so there is a lot of literature that's supporting this strongly, both from the Bible and from science, that says that we may feel something before we think it.
0: Absolutely fascinating. I want to linger here. So in other verbiage, we could call it the affective side of the brain versus the cognitive side of the brain. Active, how we feel, cognitive, the thinking part of the brain. So I'm going to ask a philosophical question. So Oxford University picks as the word of the year a few years back, post-truth. Sadly, it's defined as, we don't care about truth anymore. It's feelings that are preeminent. They supersede truth. And I think the word was chosen because that's what we're seeing in the culture around us today. The reactive from the affective as opposed to thinking it through and the cognitive. So my question, and again, the music, so if I may, let me ask and I'll get the answer on the other side. In a post-truth world, we are living in an environment that actually fosters this negative reactivity that says it's your feelings over everything else. What you're going to teach us and what you do in the book, The Responsive Marriage, teach us is you have a choice. You can choose whether it's going to come out of those feelings or whether or not you're going to choose and have a healthy reaction. More with Dr. Don Welch when we return. The book again is called The Responsive Marriage, Finding the Path Out of Reactivity. Good stuff. A lot more coming your way.
6: Hey, y'all. Eli Wenders here. 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This message is courtesy of the United States Air Force.
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0: We're spending the hour with Dr. Don Welch, who is the founder and CEO of the Welch Family Therapy Institute. He's also a licensed marriage and family therapist and a certified sex therapist with over 30 years of experience in the fields of mental health and relationship skills. He joins us today as the author of the book, The Responsive Marriage, Finding the Path Out of Reactivity. And we're just starting to dive into this concept of reactivity. So let me make my question as a recap much more succinct. You're a radical, Dr. Welch, because you're living in a world that says, hey, it's feelings. Everything is about feelings. That's why I think we're seeing the kind of lawlessness we're seeing today, the lack of character, the rudeness, the all sorts of things where there's no filter. There's no stop, think before you act. It's just because feelings are preeminent. And I saw this experimentation, talking about education, I saw this in school when there was an experimentation with kids where we didn't care if Johnny couldn't spell. We wanted him to feel good about it. So we called it the affective approach toward education as opposed to the cognitive. So he couldn't put two sentences together, but he felt good about the sentences that he put together. When Johnny grows up and graduates, he's not going to get a job because He can't write two sentences. So it was educational malpractice. It was an experiment that I thought would go away. And in fact, it's just gotten deeper and deeper. And now, like an opportunistic infection, it's infiltrated the entire culture where feelings supersede everything. You're a radical because you're saying, wait a minute, you have the choice to stop and think. So a couple of questions at the 35,000 foot level. Why the shift? Why? What? I mean, I don't know that my parents or my grandparents didn't stop and think. I'm sure that given our basics in nature, we all make mistakes. But there seemed to have been a little filter or switch that they could control that we've abandoned or chosen not to flip now. Your thoughts?
1: Yes, I think beginning with Philippians 4:8, where it says, you know, if there's anything worthy of praise, think about these things. The Bible proclaims and declares our prefrontal cortex that we have. Yet, I think it's the science movement that has led us to believe that feelings are most important. Mm. And one of the reasons I believe that's the case is because we've had times where there's terrible wars and people are not taught to think. They're taught to obey, or they hide their feelings, or they push them down. And then science has come along and said that your feelings matter, which is true. They do. However, if we miss the mooring is to think on these things. So, for example, again, if I just may just redefine this, I define reactivity, Janet, as involuntary, uncontrolled relationship-impeding behaviors that originate, as you would say, from the affect, you know, originate from the feeling part of the brain known as the limbic system. And because they originate from the feeling part of the brain rather than the thinking part, they are largely outside of our conscious awareness. And this is what makes reactivity so insidious. Mm. We are often not even aware we are rolling our eyes, sighing in exasperation, turning away from a spouse, or acting in other ways that tend to create distance. And what that does then is it does away with intimacy, because God wants us to be fully known and faithfully loved in a marriage. And he fully loves us and fully knows us and faithfully loves us. That's the great kenosis passage. Mm. And so what we've seen is this shift because of honoring one's feelings. And there's certain literature that's come out that has been questioned that just leads everyone down this road that your feelings are most important, when actually God did not give the prefrontal cortex to our dog. We have a beautiful Aussie. We think she can understand us. We talk to her. I'm one of those men that talk in this real high voice and, hey, honey, and do all of that. That's really ridiculous for a man to do, I guess. But she does not understand us. She obeys. That's about the only thing she can do. She knows our love and can sense that. We understand that from research. So you see in all textbooks at college, you see three brains, a cat's, a dog's, and a human. And it shows the major difference. And so I think we've leaned too much into the feelings.
0: Yes. Yes. What a great answer. And thank you for sort of affirming what I sensed as well. So another question came to my mind when I was reading about the idea of involuntary reactivity. If it is almost on a preconscious level, because you write that this happens before I'm even aware of it, this reactivity, for people who are thinking, well, that's it, I'm not going to bother to listen to the conversation, because if it's, you know, preconscious and it's just going to blurt out, I can't possibly learn how to control it. I know this is the primary thesis of your book, but do we have any control if, in fact, it is preconscious or involuntary?
1: Well, this is the real important piece. You're asking the paramount question of what we've done in the book, or tried to do and tried to relay, is that a lot of our behaviors are truly out of our awareness. Like, have you ever said something? I know I have. I've said something and go, why did I say that? Mm-hmm. And I didn't take enough time to use my, if I can say, the prefrontal cortex and analyze it, because I'm a little more of an extrovert, so it gets me into trouble at times because I'll say something to know what I think versus an introvert that will internalize to know what they think. My wife's more of the introvert. But what I was noticing is a common characteristic in couples. I was counseling these couples who were struggling, if I can just share it this way, with communication in their marriage. One or both were reacting to the other involuntarily, and without conscious thought, like rolling the eyes, sighing in exasperation, which I mentioned before, and quickly escalating all signs of reactivity. And they were completely unaware of it. Mm-hmm. And I was hoping that we could measure both temperament and temperament expression and then provide the individual with a profile of their responsiveness versus reactivity. And that's what we've created in about 8,000 hours of work.
0: Wow.
1: We have an assessment tool.
0: Wow, wow, wow, wow. And by the way, I've got a link, by the way, to the WelchTherapyInstitute.com. 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
0: 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We're spending the hour with Dr. Donald Welch, who is the founder and CEO of the Welch Family Therapy Institute. He is a licensed marriage and family therapist. He's a certified sex therapist with over 30 years of experience in the fields of mental health and relationship skills. And he's teaching us today about reactivity. So he's written a wonderful book called The Responsive Marriage, in opposition to reactivity, Respond, Finding the Path Out of Reactivity. It's absolutely thought-provoking, and I think it's just common sense, although, as I noted earlier, it's slightly radical because we have decided that feelings rule the day. I was thinking when you were talking before, Dr. Welch, this idea of thinking through and clicking on the cognitive before the affective. I think that's why the book of James says, be quick to hear, slow to speak, and slow to anger. If I can create some time in there, I'm going to flip over and I'm going to say, wait a minute, think this through, use that frontal lobe, and think before you act.
1: Yes, that is really, really good. Because I think of it in these terms. That's a great scripture. It's so powerfully said. Of course, it's truth that changes lives. I'm just wondering if I could add, why then do couples, they might confuse present conflict with past wounds.
0: Oh, and yes, good.
1: Wounds, then it causes reactive tendencies in the marriage. This idea is that I include several methods in the book to identify reactivity and understand its origins. So we go into that part. But one method is to take the Welch Responsive Temperament Assessment. It's called the WRTA, which I describe in detail in the book. Mm-hmm. But it provides each person and the couple with, Janet, with valuable information about their temperament and how they express their temperament in either responsive or reactive ways. So we think of it in terms of awareness provides the opportunity to choose. Jesus did that often with people. He asked blind Bartimaeus, what would you like for me to do for you? And I'm sure his disciples kind of, you know, nudged him a little bit. Jesus, he wants to see, I'm sure. Mm-hmm. Well, he asked him to choose. He asks us to choose. And you mentioned that at the very onset of our discussion here, or I'm on your show, you invited me on, but that this idea of choice is incredibly important. So armed with this information, there's lots of tools and methods in the book, and also a separate handbook that comes with the WRTA designed to help couples manage their reactivity and improve their relationships.
0: Fabulous. And on behalf of everyone listening, thank you for those tools. So best place to find them in the book and in conjunction with the website. So just make this easy for my friends to find out where these resources
1: yes.
0: are.
1: Yes. It's all in the book.
0: Okay,
1: and actually,
0: excellent.
1: In the very back of the book, it tells you where to go. I list all of the tools that would be of help to them that I believe. Really, this was built on the anvil of when my wife and I were the counseling pastor at Skyline Church, a large church here in San Diego. Mm-hmm. For 15 years, we had a couples class. She's not a therapist, my wife, but she's actually more healthy than I am. We took six personality assessments before we were married, because I'm into, you can see, assessments.
0: Sure.
1: And this truly happened. We took them, and then I said, hey, honey, we're not married yet. And we've always said we had more problems before our marriage than we ever have after we've been married, and that's true. But I said, I have a seventh assessment. Would you be willing to take it? And she looked at me, Janet, and said, well, honey, you know all six of the ones that we took together, they showed that I'm more healthy than you are. Why don't you just go ahead and take that assessment yourself? I never took the assessment. Never took the assessment.
0: Wise counsel from your wife. Is that perhaps, sir, why you took this book and dedicated to her in the first place?
1: Absolutely. Yes. Yeah, it's exactly why I dedicated it. She was and probably is a little more healthy than I am, and I'm so thankful that she's in my life, and
0: wow.
1: She's precious.
0: That's wonderful. Wow. Well, this takes us, by the way, I was thinking in anticipation of our conversation today in your bio when it says sex therapist, there were years, because I've been doing this for decades, where You would be loath to say the word sex therapist on Christian radio. I'm so thankful that God is raising up people like you who are addressing this. I keep saying it isn't the world, it's God who designed sex. And so I think it's imperative that we get Christian counselors who talk to us about this. But there's a corollary, and that is you've been talking about temperament, you've been talking about reactivity. All of this intersects in the idea of intimacy. So define intimacy and talk to me about the elements of intimacy.
1: Okay, yes. Well, I define it like this. It's a close relationship that does not operate at the expense of the self, with a self that does not operate at the expense of the other, and in which each person is fully known and faithfully loved.
0: Mm.
1: That is too long, isn't it? But the concept
0: wonderful.
1: Is that it's when God ordained marriage, it was two full people. Psalms 139 says we're individually and uniquely knit together, I mean, in the womb of the mother. And so there's no two people alike, so you want to make sure of that complementarity. This is a little bit of science in marriage and family. The complementarity is something that draws us and we're attracted to before marriage, and we can attack it after marriage.
0: Wow.
1: We want to influence someone to be like us, so after marriage, and that can ruin and very seriously disturb a marriage when we do not allow that full choice of the other person. So I use, to answer your question, I use four C's to describe intimacy, and that's closeness, and then choice, curiosity, and then cleaving.
0: Mm.
1: And choice is so important. I try to teach this to my university students, and I'll say, okay, I'm going to share you a little bit about choice. May I do that real quickly here, Janet?
0: Please.
1: Oh, yes. So I put my hand up like I'm answering a phone, and I say, oh, hi, hon, do you have a moment to talk? And she says, no, I don't. I can't talk right now. Can I talk to you in about an hour? Oh, no, I'm going with a client. I have a client I'm meeting with an hour. How about 2 hours? And no, I can't do that. I can meet in about three. By then, one of my students raises his or her hand and says, hey, prof, what in the world? Why not just ask your question? And I said, well, I think we might want to consider the fact that the choice, my wife has the choice to say, I don't believe so at this point, and I can tolerate that anxiety rather than controlling her and saying, I've got to get an answer right now. That's destructive for a marriage. So the more we can develop choice in a marriage, the more healthy it is, and having a voice. So choice is freedom of decision. Voice is freedom of opinion.
0: Mm. Oh, that's good. That's very good. And if I've learned anything so far in the conversation and reading the book, that this reactivity has the potential of really denigrating or eliminating intimacy. And yet God designs us for intimacy. So this is where a lot of people are going, okay, well, I don't get it. It's involuntary. It's part of my temperament. I'm not even thinking about it. It happens first. Where does self-awareness come in all of this? So in other words, if I need to stop and think, and I want to flip, not lead with my feelings, but lead with my thinking part. And by the way, I was thinking when you were talking before, isn't the sidebar story in all of this the fruit of the Spirit? Patience, love, self-control, all of that. Isn't that, that's flipping
1: absolutely.
0: The switch, is it not?
1: Peace, patience, kindness, love, forbearance. Yes, I have a quick response to that, and that is that we actually separate. So let me just set it up. Say I say something to my wife, and I go, oh, I didn't really want to say that. I didn't mean that, actually. But I've said it. She doesn't feel good about it. Hopefully that doesn't happen very often. But let's say that happens. Sometimes we'll say something or do something. We'll kind of take a deep breath or sigh or one of these involuntary reactions, and then we're off to the races, whoever that might be, you know, as a couple.
0: Mm-hmm.
1: We stop then. We stop at that point, and I give very clear directions how to do this repair. This is not it sounds a little elementary, but it's profoundly helpful. My wife and we've practiced this for decades, and that is you would stop and say, oh, when I heard you say that, say the other person, when I heard you say that, I feel afraid, scared, and cornered. At that point, that is choice and voice inactivated, and therefore I have to repeat that back. That's validation. So people that are disruptive all the time have low validation. So if I validate both feelings and perception, there can be healing. Because we do oftentimes feel something and then react. Let me give an example if I just may, real quickly. People will say this is true, and it's actually a misnomer. It's not true. The person will say, I just feel like you don't love me. Well, that's not a feeling. It's a thought. If I say it this way, it combines both feeling and thought. When I experience you raising your voice, I feel scared, afraid, and cornered. That's including both my experience perception and my feeling. And when a couple does that well, you have to practice it almost daily, because we can become reactive in moments where we're not hydrated, we're tired, something, you know, has happened in life that's very challenging, and we're a little bit irritated, and therefore we stop right after that reactivity and actually do a repair.
0: Oh, wow. Fabulous. I'm going to pick up on a couple of things that you said. You said something about interrupting, and when you're interrupted, you don't feel validated. That's profound. And that also, I think, raises the question of what it means to be an active listener. And you're talking to couples in marriage. How important is it to be not just hearing, but being? Why do I always ask these questions before the music starts? Forgive me for that. Let me ask the question and I'll wait for the answer on the other side. But this hearing versus listening, and what it means to be an active listener, and how that helps me, again, get out of reactivity but move to response instead. Dr. Don Welch is with us. Isn't this stuff rich? And for a lot of us, this is a very first time exposure, but as Dr. Welch has said multiple times, the science substantiates it, and you'll notice that he can talk science, but he can talk scripture equally. So the two are hand in hand in learning how to fine-tune the way in which we interact. You know, we always want, once upon a time, they lived happily ever after, when you think about it. Two sinners under one roof, then live happily ever after. Can't do that without Jesus, that's for sure. Back after this.
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0: Founder of the Welch Family Therapy Institute, licensed marriage and family therapist, certified sex therapist, Dr. Don Welch is with us. He has written the book, The Responsive Marriage, Finding the Path Out of Reactivity. It's very, very rich in a wonderfully radical, and I put those two words together on purpose, way of thinking about how we interact with our spouse. It really echoes so much of the truths we find in scripture. So I raised the question about listening before. The distinction, Dr. Welch, between hearing and listening, built off your comment that interrupting is a way of not validating the other person. It's why you get so frustrated when husbands and wife are saying, you're stepping all over everything I'm saying. I want you to hear me. Well, so is there a distinctive between listening and hearing? And why is active listening so paramount in building intimacy?
1: I use, Janet, I use AIR, A-I-R, as an acronym to help people remember the essential elements of active listening. These are affirm, inquire, that's the validating the other person, what they're saying, and then reflect or repeat. So affirm, inquire, and reflect or repeat. So when one intentionally does all three of these actions while they are listening to another, it's like giving oxygen to the one who has been underwater or without air for a bit of time. It brings refreshment and relief to the person who is listened to in this way. And I might add this. We might say that men, and I'm a male, so we sometimes don't have a clue what we feel. And how does this impact a marriage in listening? So, because men are typically not taught to understand their feelings or how to express them in healthy ways, but in many cases, the only feeling men feel comfortable with is anger. You know, it's like the movie theaters. All the movies for men, right? Someone comes in and takes your wife, your family, your kids, and you spend the rest of the movie going after that guy and again to get him with anger. Mm-hmm. But since women are relators, they generally speak in the language of feelings. So what we're talking about in the book, some men might say, oh, well, that's a feeling. I don't want to go to a therapist anyway because they just mm-hmm. want to know how I feel. Mm-hmm. But actually, men speak in language of facts. But if a man doesn't know the language of feelings at all, when he gets married, it's as if he's traveled to a foreign country without any attempt to learn the language of that country. And eventually, this will create significant conflict in the marriage, since the man will be reporting more and more facts to try and convince his wife that he's right. I heard someone ask one time, do you want to be right or do you want to be married? Because you probably won't be able to do both. So to create intimacy in the marriage, the man needs to learn. I do too. I'm always learning to get out of this head and into my heart. In the book, I provide very practical and simple ways for the husband and the couple to start using the language of feelings more and more. Give air, A-I-R, affirm, inquire, and reflect or repeat.
0: I wrote that down. I think that's so good. So there's a conundrum, it seems to me. Maybe I'm missing this. So if men tend to not be, quote, in touch with their feelings, to use common language, and yet it's feelings might be some of the issue here because they're preeminent in our reactivity and we're trying to learn to respond. So wouldn't some male listening right now say, well, Dr. Welch, why would I want to get in touch with my feelings? Aren't I on a better path already? Because if I'm not talking about my feelings, maybe I'm thinking better and I'm going to be more responsive than reactive.
1: Well, I would ask the man, this may be too forward, would you let your company just fail? because there's no emotion. I'll give an example of this. I've asked couples after couple, even in groups where we're teaching, and I'll ask, have you ever been in a discussion with your wife, and all of a sudden you start missing each other, you're getting anxious, you're rolling your eyes, you're sighing, and then have you ever been in that kind of argument, and then you look at each other and ask, what are we fighting over? I lost where we were fighting. And almost all hands go up. I've been amazed whenever I've asked that question many, many times. What that's illustrating to me is that the couple has defaulted to a business relationship. And in a business relationship, we just talk about facts. Maybe 80% business, the facts, get the widget done, and 20% how's your family. But we invert that in a marriage. 80% should be, how's your wife? How's she doing? And how's your husband? You know, back and forth. And couples tend to default to a business relationship because we talk about facts. Did you get the dry cleaning done? How are you ready to take the kids to the game, the soccer game? Are you taking our doggy out for their business? That kind of thing. And without intentionality, we will actually default to entropy, which most organizations will without intentionality.
0: Wow.
1: Entropy.
0: Go ahead.
1: Oh, I'm so sorry. I was just going to say, I should have said entropy is where most organisms and organizations are moving toward destruction without intervention.
0: Wow, fabulous. So a word that's often used in the world of counseling is that feelings are not good or bad, they just are. As you look at the models that you've set up and the way you're teaching us about being a responsive rather than a reactive marriage, does that statement still hold?
1: May I say it this way from the Bible, that the Bible tells us to be anxious for nothing, and many of us are anxious for everything. So how do we manage our anxiety in relationships and life? Let me say first that God would not tell us to do something if it were not possible to do, even if supernatural assistance is needed. So anxiety is actually a God-created brain mechanism used to focus our attention on something important. It's the classic, we've all heard this, the fight, flight, freeze response, triggered when our brain's limbic system, you know, perceives a threat, which then causes our sympathetic nervous system to sound the alarm. The problem is that we often perceive threats where none exist, or we elevate them relatively minor adversities to the threat level. And over time, we then develop patterns that train our brain to react with anxiety more often and more intensity. So most feelings are not neutral. Most feelings are tied to something.
0: You know, that's funny. I had this sense that that's exactly what you would say. So again, that's something out there in the culture, but it really doesn't find its basis in truth or in biblical reality as well. I have 30 seconds left. What do you mean when you talk about the need for a marital rest stop?
1: Well, speed is the enemy of the relationship, because for a couple to have time every night together or morning where they spend 5 or 10 minutes is so incredibly important, and it's the most difficult thing that I find helping couples to do. They're too busy, they've never done it, and they've never practiced naming their feelings and naming their perception and validating both.
0: This conversation is so very rich, and all I can say to my friends is, in your book, The Responsive Marriage, there is so much more. So if you've been blessed, and I hope you have been, by what you've learned from Dr. Welch during this conversation this hour, please get the book, because this really is about the freedom of choice that we have to really and truly learn how to develop intimacy in our relationship based on being responsive rather than reacting. And so that's what this book is all about. It's so good. It's so rich. It's so true. It's so biblical. And it's so encouraging. So check it out. It's on my website. Dr. Welch, thank you for a fabulous conversation. We'll see you next time, friends.
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9: No matter how hard you beat a fool, you can't pound out the foolishness. So some will just go on in that folly, in that foolishness. You see, Saul is on the descent. David is on the ascent, higher. One is falling, one is rising. You see, we're going to rise or we're going to fall depending on our obedience or disobedience to the Lord. What comes to mind is that song, Trust and Obey. There's no other way.

Aloha kako e komo mai. Welcome to As We Gather, the Bible teaching ministry of Calvary Chapel Honolulu with Pastor Bill Stonebreaker. Today, Pastor Bill continues in Samuel, looking at 1 Samuel chapter 18.

So Saul, notice he removes David from the court because David is playing the instrument as Saul is raving, you know, and calming him down. So he removes him from the court and puts him in harm's way. He's got 1,000 men, but he's in harm's way because he wants him to be killed. Go out against the Philistines, and he's thinking in his mind, hopefully he'd be killed. But instead, God made David greater, and he made him more esteemed in the eyes of others because God was with him. It backfires. Saul's plan backfires on him, yet it didn't stop Saul. He now devises something else with his daughter. With his daughter, he's still thinking, you know, he's going to put David into a Philistine hornet's nest, you know, and he's going to use this marriage as a ruse to try to have David killed, you know, by the Philistines. Now, his daughter, wait a minute. He says again in verse 17, then Saul said to David, here is my older daughter, Merab. I will give her to you as a wife. Only be a valiant man,

0: before me and fight the Lord's battles. For Saul thought, my hand shall not be against him, but let the hand of the Philistines be against him. But David said to Saul, who am I? And what is my life or my father's family in Israel that I should be the king's son-in-law? So it came about at the time when Merab, Saul's daughter, should be given to David, that she was given to Adriel, the Mehilonite, for a wife. But wasn't that the plan? Whoever killed Goliath would have Saul's daughter, Merab. That was already the plan. But he reneged on that. He didn't do that. He's saying, here, go out now and fight the Philistines and I'll give her to you. So David had already won the daughter by killing Goliath, but now there's a new agreement. You know, I want you to go out and fight the Philistines. And it was a ruse to see that, he died. He died in battle. But one of the things I think is interesting is he gave her to another man. David, he's a man without guile. He feels unworthy to be the king's son-in-law. And some will say, well, because he feels unworthy, then Saul gave her to Adriel. That's why. But then later, he had another plan that kill some Philistines, and then I'll give you my younger daughter. You know, some say that, but I don't know. It seemed to me as though he just reneged on it and he gave his daughter away. And I think it would probably provoke you if you're ready to marry. And then the so-called father-in-law brought another guy in, married her off. What would you do? You know, but David, he feels unworthy, but he doesn't protest. He's a man without guile. Maybe Saul thought, you know, if I could provoke him and he could say nasty things about me, I'll have him put to death. Could that be what Saul was thinking? I don't know. Could have been. But when you think about without guile, you find that in the New Testament, because when Jesus saw Nathanael, he said, coming to him, he said, here is truly an Israelite in whom there is no deceit or guile. That's in John 1:47. My wife is without guile. She's without deceit. I think that's why I married her. I was completely opposite. And then I got saved. And so now there's a change. But I've always seen her that way. And what it means without guile, it means you don't bait a hook to try to trap somebody or to catch somebody. You don't use trickery in what you're doing to get an advantage over someone. You don't exploit people that are vulnerable. That's what that means. You don't use a snare to snare people. That's what it means. There's an innocence about you that the world hasn't corrupted. I mean, that's beautiful. And David is not corrupted. The Bible in 1 Peter 3:10 says, let him who means to love life and see good days refrain his tongue from evil and his lips from speaking guile. The Bible says love bears all things, believes all things, hopes all things, endures all things. Love never fails. I think that's David. That's why I think one of the reasons God said to David, he's a man after my own heart. But Saul, he's totally different. He's a man of guile. You know, and his scheme backfires. David isn't killed. So he reneges on this giving, this promise after David is victorious. That's how I see it. That's how I read it. And again, maybe he hopes David is going to speak against the king. You speak against the king, you could be put to death. But David didn't. David maintains his cool. He maintains his integrity. There's no negative attitude, no negative speech. Verse 20, we'll go down to verse 24. Now, Michal, that's the younger daughter. Michal, Saul's daughter, loved David. When they told Saul, the thing was agreeable to him, and Saul thought, I will give her to him that she may become a snare to him and that the hand of the Philistines may be against him. Therefore, Saul said to David, for a second time, you may be my son-in-law today. Then Saul commanded his servant, speak to David secretly, saying, behold, the king delights in you, and all his servants love you. Now, therefore, become the king's son-in-law. So Saul's servant spoke these words to David, but David said, Is it trivial in your sight to become the king's son-in-law, since I am a poor man and lightly esteemed? And the servants of Saul reported to him according to these words which David spoke. So the younger daughter, Michal, of Saul, apparently she loved David. It just says that she loved David. Now, I don't know if she was infatuated with him. Here, the older daughter, she was supposed to marry off, and here the younger daughter realizes, wow, this is a good catch. He's a good-looking guy. Me? Yeah, I'll marry him. I love him. I don't know if it's infatuation. That can be, you know, true in a lot of marriages. As you've heard it before, puppy love can lead to a dog's life. So you don't want it just to be infatuation. You want to know that person. You want to know all the idiosyncrasies of that person. That's good, because you'll be in for big surprises if you don't know. I read of a story of a girl that had married a fellow. And after she was married, it was just disgusting, because the guy, he, in his dinner plate, he would pick up his plate and lick his plate. Like if you had spaghetti, you'd lick the plate. I mean, that's tough if you're in the home, but he would do that in restaurants and it would embarrass her. He'd pick the plate up and lick it. Now, you know, so here, I don't know if she's just infatuated with him, but one of the things that we find later, that for her to save face, or actually save herself, she actually gives her husband up. We'll see it in the next chapter. She gives him up. She's kind of duplicit in this. She wants to save him, but then she gives him up and she says things that are not right. She doesn't stick by him, doesn't stick by her man in this. So we see that when Saul said that she'll be a snare, she must have been a handful. I mean, you know, and Saul knew it, you know. Well, she'll be a snare to him. But David, you know, he's humble. He's without guile. He innocently believes Saul, what Saul is saying. And he's not a man of guile like Saul is. Saul's a man of guile, deceitfully plotting against David, hoping for David's demise. And we're going to see this next, in this last part, that it exposes a person's character. Anytime that you have difficult and adverse circumstances, it exposes who we are. And it just really reveals us, good and evil. So he says, verse 25, go down to verse 27. Saul then said, thus you shall say to David, the king does not desire any dowry except 100 foreskins of the Philistines to take vengeance on the king's enemies. Now Saul planned to make David fall by the hand of the Philistines. When his servants told David these words, it pleased David to become the king's son-in-law before the days had expired. Verse 27, David rose up and went, he and his men, and struck down 200 men among the Philistines. Then David brought their foreskins, and they gave them in full number to the king, that he might become the king's son-in-law. So Saul gave him Michal, his daughter, as wife. Now, kind of a bit of a seedy kind of thing, you know. Why don't you bring their noses or something? But basically, the servants, Saul's servants, came to David. They said, no dowry. Yeah, you're poor. No dowry, but just kill 100 Philistines and give evidence of that, that Saul would avenge his enemies. And it was a ruse to try to get David killed. And yet David, he doubles that. 200 Philistines he kills and brings evidence of that. You know, I think back up a little bit, because the Bible is full of enigmas. And we think, you know, I had to ask the guys, because we're in 1 Kings as well. And I had to ask the guys, do you think, at least, you know, my feeling, do you think Saul, after God had rejected him, do you think Saul went to heaven or not? You see, and I had to give my take, and I said, yeah, I think he probably is in heaven. But I mean, if you have a different agreement, that's fine. Even though Saul rejected him, he rejected that position of king because he didn't meet up. Oh, I know he was rebellious, but did he miss salvation? Salvation by grace through faith? It seems like Saul believed in God. He just didn't follow God. And so that's kind of a dilemma, but I think he did. And only because when you read the Song of the Bow, after Jonathan and Saul are killed in battle, David just has incredible, glorious things to say about Saul and Jonathan. So I have to kind of defer to that. I have to defer to David, what David says about him, to think that he's probably in heaven. But I mean, if David didn't say that, then it would be really questionable. And yet, here's interesting thing. You think, what a horrible thing for Saul to do, to plot David's demise. God doesn't allow it. And yet didn't David do the same thing as Saul is doing? And David was successful in doing it with Bathsheba's husband, Uriah, when David had him put in the front line so he would die, so he would be killed, so that David could cover his tracks, cover up the sin of adultery. Oh, it was found out, but you see that again, it's an enigma. And yet, David was a man after God's own heart. You see, a lot of this stuff, it just surprises me. And I have to realize God is a God of grace. God's ways are not my ways. God's ways are beyond finding out. The revealed things are given to man. The hidden things are given to God. So there are some things that are going to be an enigma. But you see, when I think about this, I think of sins and people. I'm just saying this because this is how I kind of see this. Maybe you could see it this way or not. And you can debate me, or you cannot agree with me. But I think there are sins of the flesh. Sins of the flesh, weaknesses in our old nature, our sinful nature. And often those sins against in the flesh are against others and against ourselves. We give in to those things. But then I think there are, which Saul does, or which David does, when we're reading about this, David does. And then there's sins of the Spirit. Those that are disobedient to God. When God tells a person to do something and they do the complete opposite, they just avoid that. There are things that are, they're spiritual things. You know, a lot of adultery takes place. Oh, not only in, you know, secular world, but also even in the church. You have to realize the pain that causes. Adultery, when somebody commits adultery to satisfy a pleasure, that's bad. But the worst thing is the betrayal, the spiritual betrayal of that person that they've sinned against. There's the real pain. You see, that's what God sees in us. That spiritual betrayal of Him. But he leaves the door open for repentance and restitution and renewal. You know, whatever it might be, whatever issue it is. So you see, I think of those things in my mind, and that's pretty much what I've come up with. I don't know if you can agree with that or not, but that's basically what I'm thinking. How, you know, Saul is so bad, and David doesn't say that Saul's a man after God's own heart, but it does say David. But David does some real egregious kind of things. Well, now, when you wonder, was Saul's servants complicit in this idea of sending David out to have him killed? I don't think so. I don't think so, because the people love David. And it said that. We read that. They love David. When we plot against God and God's anointed, and those people who love those that we're plotting against, it puts us in jeopardy. You know, whenever you do that, it puts you in jeopardy. Not them. Because Saul, I think he's standing alone in this. And I don't think the people are complicit with it. Well, let's end off here, verse 28 to 30. When Saul saw and when Saul and knew that the Lord was with David and that Michal, Saul's daughter, loved him, then Saul was even more afraid of David. Thus Saul was David's enemy continually. Then the commanders of the Philistines went out to battle, and it happened as often as they went out that David behaved himself more wisely than all the servants of Saul. So his name was highly esteemed. Saul goes from bad to worse. Notice he saw and he knew. Verse 28. He saw and he knew. God had given plenty of indications of where God was at, where God was at with David. God was working in and through David. David's life and David's family. Saul's daughter loved David. You would think, if that was you, why wouldn't you join in? Why wouldn't you join in with God in doing instead of resisting? Instead of striving against the work of God? Could Saul possibly be a mentor to David? Oh, there's a huge difference in age at this point. Saul's a generation older than David. Could he mentor him? Well, he's so rebellious, I don't think he could, but if he repented, he could. But think about it. God's with David, not with Saul. Could he come alongside and help and mentor? Could he be a grandfather when they have kids? Could he just really enjoy his latter years and seeing this ministry and with David and really step aside when time was right and let David rule? Because that's where God was at. You know, it's sad when you try to get to people and at people and try to reason with them and speak some sense into them, and they just won't. They just won't. And that's Saul. The Bible talks about a person like Saul. Proverbs 27:22, it says, though you pound a fool in a mortar with a pestle along with crushed grain, yet his folly will not depart from him. That's Saul. Another translation, even if you beat fools half to death, you still can't beat their foolishness out of them. Another translation, no matter how hard you beat a fool, you can't pound out the foolishness. So some will just go on in that folly, in that foolishness. You see, Saul is on the descent. David is on the ascent, higher. One is falling, one is rising. You see, we're going to rise or we're going to fall depending on our obedience or disobedience to the Lord. What comes to mind is that song, Trust and Obey. There's no other way.
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3: 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But here's the truth. Many of these animals are in danger, habitats are disappearing, and we're losing species at a rate we've never seen before. If we want our kids and

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1: Today we're looking at a whole new series on the creative power of God and how He has called us and made us in His image. And so I brought my clay today because we're going to be reading in Genesis 1 how God made men and women just out of the dust of the ground. Say, whoa, God, if you can make us out of this, then you can make something beautiful out of the stuff we bring in our lives today. Amen? Okay, so whoever you are, whatever your situation, whatever components that you are fighting right now, the Lord Jesus comes and saying He is the Creator and He recreates our lives. We started a whole new series in Sunday school. Praise God, Kendall, and all that's going to happen as we learn what we believe and going through the essentials of the Bible teaching. We're going to be piggybacking on those and saying the so what and how we live out based on what we believe. Because the crisis that we find in the world right now is really about different viewpoints. And underneath those viewpoints are foundations or principles or values of what we believe. And we are seeing our culture split apart in all kinds of areas. In fact, Oz Guinness, who's preached here a number of times in our pulpit, he wrote a book and he talks about the suicide of freedom. And in that, he deals with what are the questions of crisis. And he says the first level of crisis is when, as a people, and maybe you do this in your family, you can't figure out, Lord, how did we get where we are? Why are we here? And how did we get to the problems and the difficulties that we have? He says that's the first level of crisis. The second level of crisis that goes through a family or a society or a culture is, who do other people say that we are? In terms of their understanding in our relationship and how we intersect. But then the third level, the deepest level of crisis, is the most important question. Who do we think that we are? And this is the most fundamental. If there's uncertainty in terms of our own identity, in terms of who we are as a family, who we are as Christians, who we are as individuals, who we are as a nation. At that point, he said there is cataclysmic crisis. And so we want to deal with the most fundamental question that you can ask, and that is, who are we? And we're going to do that by looking at the very beginning of Scripture, the very end of Scripture, and it's all through the whole thing of Scripture, because God wants every single person to be able to answer that question right off the bat. So that foundation is there for every other decision, everything you will ever face, everything you ever do. You've got that foundation. Now, Jesus talks about two different foundations

0: that you can build on. This is in Matthew 7. He says, there's a foundation of the rock. The storms are going to come. The issues are going to happen. The rains are going to fall, beat against you. But if you are built on that rock, you will stand. And that rock is not only knowing what is true under God, it is putting it into practice. And that's what this whole series is about. How do we put into practice the things we know to be true? Sunday school, you're going to learn what's true. We're going to try to put them in practice here. But the other foundation is the world's foundation. Jesus says it's like building your house on beach sand. And the rains are going to come, the storms are going to hit, the hurricanes are going to beat on it, and it's going to crumble. And we are seeing so many things crumble in our world and in our society because they're building on a different foundation. So we want to look at that today. And we want to look to the Lord Jesus and to his word for what he brings in terms of identity. So Father, help us today. Help me to speak clearly and well. But Father, we pray that you will speak through what you have written in Scripture, by the power of your Spirit, to each person, Lord. Lord, you know what we need. In Jesus' name, amen. Okay, so let's look at Genesis chapter 1. As we look at this whole theme of being made in the image of God, you are not an accident. You are not a result of a bunch of chemicals swimming around in a sewer and somehow coming out with whatever nose and eyes and ears that you have. God has said that you are made specifically in his image. And so Genesis chapter 1, I'm just going to read it. You're going to want your Bible. You've made the effort to come here. You might as well follow through and listen and look at what God says. So open up very first page. You can find it. Very first verse. In the beginning, God created. Can we say created? Created. It was intentional. He made it. I mean, he saw it, designed it, put it together, the heavens and the earth. Now the earth was formless and empty, darkness was over the surface of the deep, and the Spirit of God was hovering over the waters. And then we see God saying, let there be light. We're going to come back to that in a few minutes. Amazing. And there was light, and God saw that it was good. And then he separates the expanse of the waters, and he makes the atmospheres, and God saw it was the sky. And then after that, he separates the water and lets there be dry ground. And then he goes and he puts vegetation on the dry ground. And then having done that form, he then fills it. And then he fills the sky with the stars and the moon and the sun. And then he fills the water with all the living creatures. And then he fills the dry land with all the incredible things that he has made. And then as a pinnacle of his creation in verse 26, then God said, let us make man in our image, in our likeness, and let them rule over the fish of the sea and the birds of the air and over the livestock, over all the earth, over all the creatures that move along the ground. So God created man in his own image. In the image of God, he created him, male and female, he created them. So God blessed them, and he said to them, be fruitful and increase in number, fill the earth and subdue it. Rule over the fish of the sea and the birds of the air and over every living creature that moves on the ground. Verse 31, God saw all that he had made and it was very good. What an amazing truth that is. The Bible makes it crystal clear in the very beginning, first chapter. You can't get very far before you get the answer to who am I? And the answer is, I have been made in the image of God. Now, we're going to see that image has been marred by sin. But we're going to see that God has come, and he not only made me in his image, he wants to remake me into his image through Jesus Christ. So follow with me. If you've got your sermon notes, it will really help you as we take a look at this amazing privilege of being made in the image of God. It says in verse 27, God created man in his own image. In the image of God, he created him. Male and female, he created them. It was said by this famous theologian, Gruden, that we have now removed out of our society, and particularly out of our schools, the whole teaching of creation. You know, the world, people have very different views about who we are, about God, and about how the world works. There's very different worldviews. and they are clashing in a very powerful way in our society. But Gruden says that when we excluded creation from schools, the most fundamental fact in the entire universe has been canceled from our children's education. The most fundamental fact of the whole universe is that God created the universe. And the most fundamental fact about your life and mine is He created us unique and special in His creation, that we are distinct and different from your dog and your cat. Hey, praise God for dogs and cats. Praise God for the birds and praise God for the cows. But that you and I are different, and that He specifically made us in His image. We'll talk a little bit about what that means. That changes everything. And it puts secular systems of thought at odds right away with what the Bible teaches and Christian thought. We're going to be walking through what are the foundations and the principles the Bible teaches in these next weeks, and how do we try to intersect, interact, understand, explain, and live the light and the truth of Scripture and of Christ in the midst of a world that's often very much at odds with us. So I pray that you'll stay with me. We want to challenge our mind, but more than that, we want to challenge our living. So solid foundations. Jesus talked about those foundations, and it begins with the foundation that God created. If you do not have that most fundamental truth of the universe in your worldview, then you will be building your whole thought patterns and your decisions every day based on sand, and it will not stand. So God, in space and time, He created, and you have the account in Genesis 1, you have it repeated again, specifically in Genesis chapter 2, where God goes into more detail about how He created Adam from the dust and all the animals, and He named them, but there wasn't a fitting helper, and so He put a deep sleep in Adam and took the rib out and made Eve from Adam. And in God's image, He made them, made us, male and female. It was out of chaos, out of darkness. The number two cause of death in our country, in our state, of 10-year-olds to 24-year-olds, if you're in that age, is suicide. And we are worried about all kinds of things, but obviously in our young people, there is a thought of, there's no point in living. And I must be pretty low. I must be of no value at all if I'm not even worth being on this earth to breathe. It's not what the Bible teaches. But if you build your thought systems without God and as your creator at the foundation, you can end up in some pretty devastating conditions and situations. And so here we have the beautiful word, you are not an accident. God created you. But even better than that, he didn't just create you and walk away. He, in Jesus, wants to recreate you back into His image. You see, the image of God is a beautiful thing. You are made higher and distinct. You're made with an intellect. You're made spiritual. You are made with relational capacities and love, all in the blessing of God. But that has been marred by sin. We'll get back to that. And so God sent Christ to do what we can't do and to bring back the image of God into each one of us. That's why we come to the Lord's table today. Because when we come, we say, life is not found in me and what I think. Life in its very essence is found in being in touch with my Creator through Jesus Christ. And that Jesus Christ is the one who makes me new. So He not only created us, He recreates us. So twice you're special. He made you once unique. Secondly, He poured out His blood and He bought you back. And so we're recreated. But then there's a third. He says He's not done. He sent His Holy Spirit in us. He's going to finish making us in the image of God. And He's going to recreate this whole mess again. Without sin, without Satan, without death, without pain, without tears, and he's going to recreate it. God is constantly creating. When you get depressed by your own sinfulness, when you get depressed by your own ugliness, your own failure, when you get depressed by all the power of evil swirling around you, remember, he created out of nothing, out of chaos. Your life is chaos. He created in the midst of darkness, and he can recreate, and he will keep recreating. There is no sin, there is no power that is greater than the creativity of God to make new. Amen? So there's no hopelessness for you. There's not an atmosphere of hopelessness for our church or for our state or for our country or for this world, because the Almighty Creator of the universe is still active, and he's working in us. Young people, you are going to see God do what you cannot begin to ask or imagine. The great Creator, as his hand touches yours. Okay? So, that's the solid foundation. That's the beginning point for us of our thinking, of our decisions, of our life. But secondly, we see that God's moral standards are universal. Can we say universal? Universal. That means they apply to everybody in the universe, everything. And they are unchanging. No one is exempt just because they say, oh, that may apply to you, but doesn't apply to me. No one is exempt, and no one can exempt themselves. There are two things that we find in the Declaration of Independence. Our founding fathers sought to found our nation on these principles. They wanted it on a solid rock, on hearing Jesus and obeying him. So they talk about, right away, natural law. And natural law is what we all know about. Hey, you climb up on the top of this roof and you jump off, gravity, you're going to fall, okay? And there's natural law in all kinds of areas. And there's physics and there's biology and all that stuff that is natural law. And it doesn't change. And you either fight it or you learn to live with it in a blessing. Well, it's the same with spiritual, or what we call moral law, that is integrated into the natural law. And God has given his moral law of what is good and what is bad. What will bless you, what will hurt you. What will kill you, what will bring life. What will enable your marriage to flourish, what will enable your family to flourish, or what will break it apart and separate it. Moral law. What do you love? What should you hate? And this God has also given, and it's unchanging and it's universal. And you can say it doesn't apply to me. Well, I'll just say, well, it does. I mean, you can say, gravity doesn't apply to me. Well, you go jump off and you'll see it does. And it's the same for moral law. So God has revealed this in his word and in Jesus Christ. And so our founding fathers recognized this. All men are created equal, endowed by their Creator. And because we have a Creator, we have life, liberty, and happiness. And later on, the founding fathers, they talk about the separation of the equal station to which the laws of nature and the nature's God entitle us. The laws of nature and nature's God. And basically our founding fathers in this struggle, how do we get out of a system that they saw as tyrannical? And they appeal to the higher authority, to God. And that is God in creating a natural law and moral law. It's universal. So this huge debate, you know, well, values change. Society changes, so you change the laws. Well, you can change the laws, but God's moral law never changes. And so we are seeing this. And you've seen this even with our Constitution, with the Supreme Court. You know, there are those who go back and say, no, we want to interpret the Constitution the way it was meant. Okay? And then there are those who say, no, it's an organic document. It's got to change. Well, if God is our Creator, what is moral does not and cannot change. Then we also see, oh, by the way, that's why in the middle of your Bible, if you take your Bibles, just hold them up here. Okay, got your Bibles? Okay, grab your Bibles. In the very middle, what do you find in the very middle of your Bible? The book of Psalms, okay? That's because you're made in the image of God, and part of that is that in God's image we're made to pray, we're made to know God, we're made to interact with him. But then after Psalms, what's the book right after that? Proverbs. Turn to Proverbs 8. And Proverbs 8 deals with the whole issue of in this creation, God established creation on what the Bible calls wisdom, what is true. And it says that even before he created the world, verse 22, the Lord brought me forth as the first of his works. Before his deeds of old, I was appointed from eternity, from the beginning, before the world began. When there were no oceans, I was given birth. It keeps going on. This is wisdom. This is God's moral law. And the book of Proverbs is saying there, hey, you want to be wise? This is how you intersect with the world God gave you. Don't climb up on the top of the roof and jump off because there's natural law. Don't go and do what is immoral because there's moral law and that will kill you even worse. Okay? So this is the context of the solid foundations for our decisions. And in God being our creator, it assumes that God deserves our obedience and our worship as Lord. You know, people say, well, it's my life, it's my body, I can do what I want. Well, no, it's not. Because you didn't make yourself. God created you. And so what you do is a response to him as your Lord. And if you're a Christian, God recreated you in the image of Jesus, so he's bought you twice. You're not your own. You belong to Jesus. And so there is this, God deserves our obedience and our worship. In Psalm 95, it says in verse 6, let us come, let us bow down and worship. Let us kneel before the Lord, our Maker. And then in Revelation, the end, you have this vision of heaven. And you have in Revelation chapter 4, you have that worthy is the Lamb. And he's worthy to receive all that we are, to receive glory and honor and power. Why? You created all things, for by your will they were created and have their being. Apart from God's love and kindness and grace, you wouldn't have one more half breath. We're not our own. And so we worship in obedience. And whenever you struggle, there is this battle right now between your flesh and your desire and the Spirit of God and his desire. And your flesh will fight the Spirit saying, I don't want to worship. I don't want to open a Bible. I don't want to look at what God says. I want to do what I want to do and I want to think what I want to think because I don't want to be accountable for that. And there is this battle. And this battle, if it's inside you, be assured that it's outside you as well. And when we see culture and we society, all these different worldviews clashing, it's because that same clash is actually inside you every day. And it's only the power of Christ at work in us that enables us to walk in the image of God, restored and renewed by the love and the power of Jesus. Okay? So, those are the foundational decisions that we have to make, wherever you're coming from, that the thought processes begin with our Creator and our Lord, or are you now your own Creator and your own God? Then we are made, if we know Jesus and we follow Scripture, we are made in God's image. This is glorious. You're unique, you're special, you're spiritual, you're beautiful. You're intentional, you're loved. So the very first part when I think of the image of God, and it can be, is lots of facets to this diamond, is that we are created spiritual. You're created with the capacity to long for God, to know God, to be able to pray. You say, I don't know how to pray. That's because that image of God is marred in you, but you are made to be able to pray. And as Christ and the Holy Spirit works in your life, you will learn to pray and that whole part of your life will open up and bloom. You were made to be servant and to know the beauty and the power of God in your life. You were made to know what it is to attempt that which is impossible and supernatural because the Holy Spirit is at work in your body and in your heart and in your mind. So this whole uniqueness of made in God's image. And as a result, we are given authority and responsibility over God's creation. When God makes us in his image, he then gives us the privilege and the responsibility of caring for what he has made. And what a tremendous joy. One of the things I marvel at our bodies are made to heal. And it's remarkable. We're made to heal physically. We're also made to heal spiritually. We're made to heal relationally. You've had your heart broken. God has made you to heal. And when you come to him, that healing process speeds up. And praise God, Eddie, you're made to heal. You know that Eddie, we used to call his second liver, we called it the Holy Ghost liver, because there wasn't a lot of liver in there. And it was like it was just the only thing keeping him alive was the Holy Spirit. But we are made to heal. Praise God. And so this is the beauty of being made in God's image. But then we see two other things, and we could highlight many more, but we are made male and female as a reflection of God. God created man in his image, 27. In the image of God, he created a male and female. He created them. This is a reflection of God. And God's word doesn't change. Our sexuality in terms of being male or female doesn't change. And it's the sad person who tries to, and it's the sadder person who teaches children to do so. Jesus warned very carefully in Matthew 18, in verse 6. He says, "Woe to you. Woe to you who harm any one of these little ones or who teaches them to do so." There is this great caution, and our maleness and our femaleness is given as a blessing, as a joy, as a miracle of reproduction and of fruitfulness. And so we see this clash. Why? Because there's a complete difference of standpoint. As Christians, we say, hey, you were created by God special. You were created a boy to be a man and to learn to be all that God has for you. But in the world that says, oh, there's no God and there's no creation, well, there's nothing eternal and things are just flopping all over the place and it's whatever you feel.
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11: You know what? 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If you're one of those persons and you're always on the receiving end and that's the way you like it, you'll never have genuine, true, intimate, loving, loyal, devoted, lasting friendship. It just doesn't work. It goes both ways. It flows because of what? Because of that genuine respect and their love for each other.
12: Scripture gives us many examples of close friendships. Naomi and Ruth, Paul and Silas, Jonathan and David. Even Jesus himself sought close companionship with Peter, James, and John. Today on In Touch, the teaching ministry of Dr. Charles Stanley, we begin a series reminding us of the importance and blessings of close friendships. Here's part one of Building Wise Relationships.
11: How many loyal, devoted, loving, genuine, true friends do you have? He said, I have a whole lot. Well, wait a minute now. Loyal, devoted, true, genuine friends do you have? I'm not talking about casual friendships. Casual friendships can be many. Casual friendships can usually come rather quickly. But real, genuine, loyal, devoted, loving friends, there are not many of those. They don't come quickly. It takes time to build them. And what I want to talk about in this message is, listen, I want to talk about building wise friendships. Those friendships that make a difference in our life as well as the life of the person who becomes our friend. So I want you to turn to just one single verse in Proverbs chapter 18. Now, the book of Proverbs has a number of things to say about friendships, but I want us to look at this particular verse, 24th verse of this 18th chapter of Proverbs. And here's what the scripture says. The Bible says that a man, and let me just say this, when the Bible says a man, that means mankind, men, women, whoever. Listen to this. A man or woman of too many friends comes to ruin. Well, you say, well, what in the world could that mean? Looks like to me that the more friends you have, the better off you have. But listen to what he says. A man of too many friends comes to ruin, but there is a friend who sticks closer than a brother. There is a friend who sticks closer than even a brother. Now, when he says a man of too many friends comes to ruin, what does he mean? The word ruin here means to be shaken so badly that you fall to pieces. When a person comes to ruin, they're shaken so badly by something, they just fall to pieces. And what he's saying is this, that this person who has so many friends, they have many friends, their friendships are broad, but not very deep. That is, when things get rough, they get going. And so he says, when this happens, there's no one to depend upon, no real, genuine, anchoring friend to depend upon. And so when the going gets rough, they're gone. And so he says the person falls to pieces. Do you have a friend who'll stick by you no matter what? I am very grateful that I have a handful of friends who will stick by me no matter what. Do they always agree with me? No. Do they love me? Yes. Are they loyal, devoted, faithful, true, genuine friends? Yes. And in all the difficulties and hardships in my own life, these people have stood with me, stood by me, no matter what. Genuine, loving, loyal, devoted friends. And most people could not find three of those kind of people in their life. Well, that's what I want to talk about in this message. And I want us to think for just a moment about this whole idea. It is certainly God's plan for the life of every single one of us to have genuine, intimate friends. Maybe not many, but at least some. Close friends, a number of close friends. But those very, very few small group, that one or two or maybe three or maybe a few more than that, if you can do that. Genuine, intimate friends. And I want to talk about what's required to do that. And when you think about those kind of friends and you think about what the Lord said when he said, it's not good for man to be alone, he intended for us to build, to develop, to establish, to have those kind of relationships to help fill up our life. Now, God certainly can make all of us, any one of us, adequate and sufficient within ourselves through himself, but he desires not that we live as lone rangers, but that we live among friends and have friendships. For example, you can ask psychiatrists or psychologists, the people who are sitting there week after week and month after month, year after year, listening to people's heartaches and burdens and problems and all kind of counsels, and they're going to tell you one of the major problems in society today is loneliness. The fact that people do not feel closeness. They don't feel intimacy. They don't have that support. They don't have that undergirding. They don't hear that encouragement. They don't feel that love. They don't sense that acceptance. They're very lonely. They feel shut out. And the only way to feel, when you feel shut out, you also feel shut in. Now, as a result, some people have built their own walls. And so when you build a wall around you to shut other people out, remember this, you also shut yourself into a very small world. It is very important that we develop and establish wise friendships, not just any kind, but wise friendships. Now, I want you to look at you in the 15th chapter of 1 Corinthians, because here is a very solemn warning, and every parent should say this to their children and say it loud and clear. But this is a principle and a warning that I believe God gives us here in this 15th chapter of 1 Corinthians. And look, if you will, very short verse, the 33rd verse says, Do not be deceived. Bad company corrupts good morals. That is, a person who is immoral or has very low ethical standards or who has very little standard at all and whose behavior and conduct is not what it ought to be, he says, don't be deceived. Now, why does he say don't be deceived? Because many people have said, well, you know, I know that he is not a Christian or she's not a Christian, but they're good people. Or, now, I know that my boyfriend is not a Christian. He didn't go to church. He's not been baptized, but, and I want to tell you, young lady, young man, when you say but, what you have just confessed is there's something wrong with this, dad or mom. I don't want to admit it, but something's wrong. He says, listen, do not be deceived. Don't let the devil deceive you into thinking that you can fellowship with, that you can build a relationship with someone who is corrupted in their nature and it not affect you, because our friendships, and I'm going to show in a few moments, have a tremendous impact upon our life. But listen to what he says. He says, bad company. That is, you have to decide what is bad company. And the question is, bad company is anything that would draw me away from the living God whom I love and choose to serve and to whom all of us desire to please. Now, what is the impact? What is the impact of friendships in your life? Friendships can delight us. And that is, we should all have friendships that delight us. That is, we enjoy being with them. We enjoy fellowshipping with them. We enjoy going places, or we have the same interest in life. And so there's a sense of enjoyment. There's a sense of pleasure. That is, every friendship certainly ought to delight us, because certainly something that we have in common, some common interest, is what brought us together to begin with. A second thing is this, and that is, those friendships can develop us. That is, a good friendship can certainly help us to develop in our life and our personality. We learn how to get along with people. We learn how to give and take. We learn how to relate on a more intimate basis, because so many people's relationships are very superficial. How you doing? Good to see you. And, well, how are you? It's superficial. It's sort of surface, and there's nothing deep about it. And that's why he says a person comes to ruin in great times of difficulty if all of your friendships are very surface stuff, because you don't open your heart to them. And so, first of all, we said those relationships will impact us by bringing us a delight. Sometimes they develop us. And thirdly, they drive us. You say, well, what do you mean? A good friendship can drive you. Now, I don't mean driven in the wrong way, but simply this way. And that is, they highly motivate us. When you have the right kind of wise friendship with someone, that friendship will probably motivate you. Motivate you how? Motivate you to want to do your best. That is, there's something about a friendship, a close friendship, that their encouragement and their commendation is encouraging, motivating. When they say to you, I just want you to know I'm going to be praying for you today. I want you to know that I'm going to be thinking about you when you go to that meeting, or when you meet this person, or when you face this, or when you deal with this situation. I know it's going to be tough on you today. Just want you to know I'm praying for you. I know you're going to do your best, and I just want you to know you can count on me. There's something very motivating about that. And so friendships can do just that. They can drive us. Now, likewise, friendships can disillusion us. That is, here's someone that we have had a great friendship with, we thought. We have believed in them. They've believed in us. They've been by our side at times. And then, for some reason or the other, they head out in the other direction. Maybe it's because they choose to step away from God, or maybe it's some other reason. But we see them walk away from us at a time in their life when we need their loyalty and their faithfulness and their love. Or it just may be that someone who's been your friend, they turn on you for some reason. And we don't always understand why people do that, but sometimes friendships can disillusion us. Now, if you don't respond right, you can say, well, if that's the kind of friend he is, you know what? I'm not trusting anybody else. And I think many people have come to those situations in life where they have had broken relationships, where now they don't trust anybody. Well, if he could do that or she could do that, I'm not opening my heart ever again to anybody. I'm not opening my spirit. I'm not going to try to develop any relationships, any friendships, because you know what? You don't ever know what people are going to do next. You can't trust people. And on they go. Sometime those friendships can disillusion us. Not only that, it can be worse. Sometimes Friendships can bring on great distress. They can distress us, especially if a person's going through difficulty or hardship, and or maybe we're going through something and we don't feel like that person's loving us, accepting us, encouraging us like we need, and so it can become distressful. Or we see that person violating the Word of God, walking away from God, and you have done your best to help them and encourage them. Don't do that. You're heading in the wrong direction. You're making a mistake, and I'm telling you, if you do this, you're going to be sorry. You know what? Doesn't make any difference what you say, what you do. And for those of us who love people and want to have relationships, it's very distressing to see someone deliberately walk away that you know they're going to hurt. And because of your care for them and love for them, we experience hurt. Sometimes it can be distressful. And then I would say one other word, or two other words. One of them is it can drag us down. A relationship, a friendship can drag us down. And that is especially if that person is very strong in their convictions and they begin to wander and they begin to put pressure on you and they begin to try to convince you and persuade you. And I think many people who have walked with God have built a relationship with someone, and little by little, very little by little, over a period of time, their convictions got whittled away. Their desires to please God got whittled away. And finally, they found themselves, because of that relationship and because of the strength of the relationship and the loyalty they felt and the love and acceptance, and because they can't seem to do without that friendship, they get dragged down the same way. They're dragged away from their moorings. And what happens is the fellowship and the friendship loses its spark, loses its real strength. And before long, the fellowship and the relationship is broken apart and someone almost destroyed someone else, which leads me to the last word, and that's destroy. And that is unwise fellowship, unwise relationships, unwise companionship, unwise friendship can absolutely destroy a person's life. They can become so distressed. They can become so disenchanted. They can become so depressed in their life because of what's happened in that relationship. They make decisions that absolutely destroy their present life and their future because they couldn't handle what was going on. Now, friendships are extremely important. An intimate, loving, loyal, devoted friend is a tremendous asset. They likewise have great impact upon our life as we take you through those seven words. And so I want you to think about that in your choice of friends. Now, likewise, friendships can be extremely rewarding. Well, you say, well, how am I rewarded in a friendship? Well, I think there are lots of ways. And first of all, if you have a good friendship with someone, you feel accepted by them. All of us want to feel accepted. All of us feel the need of being accepted, feel the need of being loved. And so acceptance is part of a reward of developing a good friendship. Secondly, there is the whole sense of love. If you have a good fellowship with someone, a good relationship and a good friendship, you feel love by that person. Now, some people's love for you may be different kinds of love. It may be the love of one man for another in a right way, a godly fashion. You just love the guy. He just loves you because you have so many things in common. You know how to talk to each other. You know how to relate to one another. And so you sense their love, which is always extremely encouraging. And then certainly one of the rewards of building wise friendships is change. And that is, when you and I develop a relationship with someone, a real genuine friendship, we change. We're challenged by them. They're challenged by us. And so what happens? Change takes place. Good change takes place. That's why he says bad company corrupts good morals. But when you have good company, it strengthens the morals. It strengthens your fiber internally. It strengthens your convictions. It strengthens your love and devotion for Jesus and for others and what he wants you to do in your life. Also, one of the rewards of a good relationship is intimacy. And here's what happens. Casual friends can be up here on the surface, but intimacy is that degree of friendship that reaches its deepest level. That's the kind of friendship we have very few of. Intimate, listen, an intimate friendship where you can say anything you want to say to the other person without fear of judgment or condemnation or criticism or surprise. I couldn't believe such a thing of you. If you have the right kind of friendship, they're not going to ever say that. Because you know why? They've already learned you're imperfect. And so they're not disappointed. They're not hurt. They're not shamed. They're not going to walk away. They're not going to look surprised. They're going to say, well, you know, we all go through those things in life, and so I understand where you are. We're going to pray through this. I'm going to walk with you through this. We're going to get through this, and we're going to come out on the other side, and you're going to be fantastic in it all. That's the kind of reward that comes as a result of having that intimacy. And then there's fruitfulness. That is, when a person develops real, godly, wise friendships, something happens to their life. They begin to be more productive. They begin to be more fruitful. Why? Because they become highly motivated, stimulated, energized. Something goes on. They have more energy, more excitement, more thrill about their life. They're excited about life. They're happy about life. They're content. In other words, something is going on in that person's life that's absolutely phenomenal. They know that this change that's going on, this intimacy that's developing, all of this is doing what? Causing them to be more productive, more fruitful in their life, more enjoyable, easier to get along with. Everything about that person's changing. Then there is a sense of security. One of the rewards of true, genuine, loving, loyal, devoted friendships is security, because all of us are going to go through difficult times in our life. And when we do, one thing we need when the storm comes, we need those people who will stand with us, who will stand around us, who will stand in front of us when the criticism and all the rest comes. Those kind of friends who know we're imperfect, but they're friends, genuine friends. There's something very securing about having an intimate relationship with one or more people whom you know you can depend on no matter what. You may be absolutely dead wrong, and they're not going to tell you that you're right, but they're going to say, you know what, I don't agree with that. I don't think it's a good idea, but I'm going to go with you no matter what. There's nothing any more reassuring in life other than the Lord Jesus Christ Himself, and to have a godly friend who says, I'm going to stand by you, I'm going to pray for you, I'm going to trust the best for you, and I'm going to help you every way you possibly need help to become the person God wants you to be and to help you walk through this circumstance, this situation in your life. Do you have any friends like that? You see, one of the rewards of real, genuine friendship is a sense of security in the time of storm. Then there is spiritual growth. When you and I develop wise friendships, here's what's going to happen. We're going to talk about our mutual interest. Well, when two believers get together, what's our mutual interest? Our mutual interest is the things of God. And that is who our Lord is and how He operates in our life and how He answers prayer, how He works in our life, how He sends us and sifts us and prunes us and sculptures us, and how He designs our life and how He deepens us and how He uses pain and hurt and sorrow and difficulty and trial and tribulation, how He takes these things to mold us and make us the godly persons He wants us to be. What happens in a friendship is that we are able to grow spiritually because, having developed that intimacy, we can share our heart. We can say, here's what's going on. I don't understand what God's doing in my life. And oftentimes, He will help the other person, and He will give them an insight into your life to help you understand what you're feeling and why you're feeling and what's going on in your life. So there are very, very rich rewards in developing wise relationships, wise friendships. And I want to repeat it. One of the greatest assets you and I have in our life are those devoted, loyal, loving, listen, godly friendships that God has placed in our life and that we've cultivated and that we've reached out to, and God has developed that in their lives and in our life together.
12: 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And that's where you'll find more resources for building godly character and becoming the kind of friend who makes an impact. 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
12: 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Here's a moment with Charles Stanley.
13: When God made you and He formed you, you say, well, I was an accident. No, you weren't. You were not an accident. God formed you. He made you. He gave you the gift of life. He does not give the gift of life without purpose and without plan. Every single person, there is a purpose for your life. Every single person, there is a plan that God has in mind when He made you. Now you say, well, what is that purpose? I don't know all the purposes, but I do know this. His ultimate purpose for your life, no matter who you are, it has nothing to do with your education. It has nothing to do with your race, your color, your culture. It has nothing to do with your finances. It has nothing to do with your personality. It has to do with this, that God is a God of love who created you with a purpose in mind, and He created you with a plan in mind. The ultimate purpose is to bring Him glory and honor by the life that you live. And the plan that He has for you is a plan that'll bring you contentment and joy and peace, troubles and trials and difficulties, which makes character within our life. But also He's provided everything within you to see that He sustains you through all of that, to bring you to become the person He wants you to be and to achieve those things He wants you to achieve in life.
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5: 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And while you're there, look for Pastor Brian's book, Unlimited Grace. Dr. Chappell reminds us of the power and mercy of God's grace that motivates and inspires us to serve our Heavenly Father. Let's hear now from Dr. Brian Chappell as he shares the first half of the lesson, Church Mission.
4: Author Gabe Lyons writes, I was 27 years old and embarrassed to be a Christian. This was especially odd because I'd been raised in a Christian home. I graduated from a Christian college and served as a vice president of a prominent Christian organization. By all accounts, I should have been one of Christianity's greatest fans. Unfortunately, I began to notice that the perceptions of my friends and neighbors about Christians were incredibly negative. They thought of us as judgmental, homophobic, too political, prideful, killjoys, who took over every conversation with their own religious agenda. In fact, the past experiences of my friends caused them to run from anything labeled Christian. And ironically, I had come to empathize with my friends. Having grown up in a Christian bubble myself, I witnessed countless instances when the lives of Christ's followers were incongruent with Jesus' call to be loving, sacrificial, unselfish, and compassionate. Well, they're hard words to listen to, but my guess is not exactly contrary to the experience of many of us. After all, just a few weeks ago, we talked about the difference in the experiences of the generations that worship in this church, what it meant to be a generation raised in a time of a Christian majority in the culture, and what it's like to be a Christian when you are a minority since your birth in a pluralistic culture, and how that changes your perception of what you say and do and how you are perceived by others. It becomes important for us to think about because we say in the vision statement of this church that our vision is that we'd be a church where God's unlimited grace is inspiring not just all generations, but all peoples to follow Christ. Now, peoples has an S on it, and that's not a grammatical error. We say peoples because that's the biblical terminology of people from many different people groups, nations, tribes, languages, ethnicities, all kinds of people groups among the peoples of the world. And we say we're actually peoples.

0: trying to be a church where peoples, not just generations, but different backgrounds and ethnicities, colors, demographics, would so perceive the goodness of the grace of God that they would be inspired to follow Christ by worshiping in this church. But how does that happen? When you recognize we seem to be every day losing ground in the culture in terms of both influence and perception as being even a positive force in our nation. What I want to say to you today is that this is not beyond the work of the Holy Spirit. He didn't say, oh no, we have to give up. That the same Holy Spirit who was working in the life of Christ and the apostles at the time that the gospel was moving forward into a pagan, secular, militantly opposed to the gospel, that same Holy Spirit is ours, promising to be available and powerful to God's people. And we need to remember. I think of it in terms of Gabe Lyon's story. He continues, I was offered a rare invitation to visit the home of a Christian dinosaur, Billy Graham. I carefully explained to Mr. Graham my organization's mission to expose cultural and church leaders to changes in our world, and more importantly, the opportunities that lay ahead through different kinds of ministries. Mr. Graham seemed genuinely curious of how young leaders from arts to education and medicine were leveraging their talents for Christ witness, creating microfinance banks for the poor, building wells for pure water throughout the third world, developing marketing campaigns to increase awareness of adoption, all for the sake of honoring the work and the word of Christ. I explained it to Mr. Graham. Says Lyons, a smile walked to the sides of the 89-year-old face. Billy Graham said, back when we did those big crusades, the Holy Spirit was really moving, and people were coming to Christ as we preached the word of God. But today, I see evidence that the Holy Spirit is working in a new way. He is moving through people at work and in relationships to accomplish great things as God's people demonstrate Christ to those around them. My goal today is kind of simple. It is to say that the wisdom of an old man is not just reminding us of a new way of the Spirit, but of the old way of Christ. And what Christ is doing in this amazing passage of His Spirit moving the gospel outward from Jerusalem is saying what is promised to any people who would be faithful to His calling in their time, in their generation, and for their purposes. How do I know that Christ is saying, my Spirit is able to help you and this witness will take hold because of what He identifies as His expectation? Verse 8, you will receive power when the Holy Spirit has come upon you, and you will be my witnesses in Jerusalem, Judea, Samaria, and to the ends of the earth. Jesus is saying first, I simply expect a widening witness of my disciples. This is not a hope. I hope the Spirit may come and your witness will expand. It's not even a command. I command you to take the gospel out. It's simply a declaration. The Holy Spirit will come upon you and you will be my witnesses in Jerusalem, Judea, Samaria, and to the ends of the world. How is that going to happen? I must tell you, it's pretty clear the disciples do not understand. They are speaking to the risen Lord. They have seen Him hanging on a cross, and now He is gathered with them while they are holed up in Jerusalem. And when He is with them, they ask a little question. Verse 6, Lord, will you at this time restore the kingdom to Israel? Lord, are you going to fix everything now? You're the risen Lord, and it's kind of scary to be here in this room in Jerusalem where all the Roman soldiers and the Jews who betrayed you or wanting our blood. I mean, are you going to fix everything right now? And Jesus responds in verse 7. He said, it's not for you to know the times or the seasons that the Father has fixed by his own authority. This is what Jesus said before he even went to the cross. Remember, there were those even expecting that you're going to overthrow the Romans. You're going to fix everything right now. The kingdom of God is coming. And Jesus said in Matthew 24, concerning that day and that hour, no one knows. Not even the angels of heaven, nor the Son, but the Father only. Therefore, you must be ready, for the Son of Man is coming at an hour that you do not expect. The goal is not to time the coming of the Lord. The goal is to be ready for the coming of the Lord. And as we are ready for that day, it is not with a sense of, can we just kind of hide out until you fix everything? But rather, as the disciples are asking their sheepish little question, you know, Lord, are you gonna fix everything now? He comes with a lion's roar, and he simply says, I'm not talking about timing. I'm talking to you about your power. When the Holy Spirit comes upon you, you will be my witnesses. How is the kingdom coming? Jerusalem, Judea, Samaria, to the uttermost parts of the earth, and you're the plan. And it's going to happen because the Holy Spirit is coming upon you, and you will be changed. You will be my witnesses. This is how I will do this great work. And what you see, if you can kind of imagine, is almost the image of David with his sling going up against Goliath. The little boy who thinks, why should I have capability over ability? But there's the great opposition, the opposition to the world, the opposition of the gospel, the opposition to gospel proclaimers. Well, I can't do anything about that. And if you can just imagine David with his sling, winding up, first Jerusalem, then Judea, then Samaria, and then to the uttermost parts of the earth. And Jesus saying, this is what the Holy Spirit's going to do in you. Cowardly, holed up, scared, wondering what's going to happen. The Holy Spirit's going to come upon you. And you shall be my witnesses. I mean, we just almost have to feel it again. I can remember spending the summers on my grandparents' farm in Tennessee and learning from a cousin how you could take apples and put them in a sling and wind up and go. And you know, the first target, of course, is just the hen house, because you can hit that, you know? It's just big enough and close enough. But once you get good, you start aiming for the roosters, you know? And then, you know, when you really see how far that thing can go, I mean, you can go over the fence. You can begin to shoot for the cows. I could hit Holsteins with wine saps at 70 yards. And you begin to see that what Jesus is saying is, it's not Holsteins. It's the whole world. That I'm opening before you. No boundaries. Nothing's going to stop you. This expanding work of the Spirit is simply the declaration of God that is going to happen through his people. Jerusalem, where the Jews are. Yeah, sure. But that's just the leaders. Judea, where the Jewish people have long awaited the coming of the Messiah. You're going to expand to there. And then Samaria, where the half-breeds are. The people who were Jews who married to the pagans and then set up their own place of worship. You're going to take my gospel there to the place of prejudice and hatred and ancient antipathies. And beyond there, to the ends of the world. Do you understand that for a Jew, there were only two kinds of people in the world? Jews and everybody else. Clean people, covenant people, and dogs and unclean people. And Jesus is saying to your people and more people and people you don't even want to deal with, that's where my gospel is going. Now, what I hope you have some sense of, this is not news. While the disciples have not gotten it, have not really understood, it's been the plan since the beginning.
1: 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Pastor Brian says so in his book, a powerful book titled Unlimited Grace. 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
0: Jesus is saying to your people and more people and people you don't even want to deal with, that's where my gospel is going. Now, what I hope you have some sense of, this is not news. While the disciples have not gotten it, have not really understood, it's been the plan since the beginning. What did God say to Abraham? I will make you a father of many nations. In fact, a multitude of nations. I expect for my message, my covenant to extend, to expand, to be widening all the time. And to David, as he begins to fulfill the messianic purpose of the kingdom of God. What did God say to David? But that I will give you a universal and eternal kingdom that will go from sea to sea and to the end of the earth. And after David, the prophets begin to say to the people of God, as they are looking forward to that eternal and universal Messiah's kingdom, what will happen? Isaiah says, God will bring offspring from the east and from the west. He will say to the north, give up, and to the south, do not withhold. Bring my sons from afar and my daughters from the end of the earth. Everyone who is called by my name, whom I created for my glory, who I formed and made, all created in God's image, are summoned to the gathering of the covenant people of God. North and south, east and west, from afar, bring them in. My covenant is expanding. It's this widening purpose of God that he declared from the beginning, that he's been working on since the earliest days. It's not just the prophets. It's Jesus himself. As you consider who accompanied him on his ministry and to whom he ministered. Yes, ministered to Jews and to a Samaritan woman and made an example of a good Samaritan. And ministered to a Syrophoenician woman who said, Lord, I know you shouldn't help me, but can't even the dogs have bones from the master's table? And he said, I haven't even had such great faith in Israel. As he's expanding, as a Roman centurion, an enemy, an oppressor, seeks Jesus for the help of a child, Jesus helps. As the one who came to be king of the Jews, he's showing the kingdom is far larger than the Jews. It is a widening kingdom. It's the very structure, as it were, of what Jesus is saying when having exhibited what his kingdom is to do. What does he say to his disciples? Go therefore into all the earth. Doing what? Teaching the nations that they are to be my disciples. And I am with you always, even to the ends of the earth. It is a widening understanding of what God will do through his witnesses. The very structure of the book of Acts, for those of you who like studying, is just being laid out in verse 8 of chapter 1. You will be my witnesses in Jerusalem. Now what's going to happen? The Holy Spirit's going to come upon you. And you may remember that there was that time at Pentecost when there were the flames of fire and the sound of rushing wind, and the apostles begin to preach in such a way that everyone is hearing in their own language, and the thousands and thousands of people who have come to Jerusalem, Jews from the different nations of the world, begin to hear and be convinced and be converted, and thousands are joined to the church, and there were added to the church daily such as those who were being saved. So that by the time you get to chapter 6 of the book of Acts, even the priests of the Jews are being converted. And then the officials have enough of that. And so the highest officials began to say, we got to stop this movement. And so what do? They arrange for the martyrdom, for the slaughter of Stephen, who even as he is being stoned, his cloaks are held by a man named Saul, one day to be named Paul. But that same Saul begins to participate in such persecution that what happens next is the Christians move outside of Jerusalem to Judea and Samaria. And there is a man named Philip who in Acts chapter 7 begins to speak to an Ethiopian eunuch, not a Jew, an African. And one who is a eunuch who, by the standards of the Jews, would be perceived as unclean, not able to be in the temple of God. And that same one, having heard from Philip, says, what keeps me from being baptized in the name of this Jesus? And Philip says, not a thing. And the gospel expands. And as it expands further and further, we get to Acts 10. And that Peter, whose confession Jesus said, on this I will build my church, your confession of who I am. That same Peter's actually in the home of a Roman centurion and has God declare from heaven, what I've declared clean, don't you make unclean. And the gospel goes even to the Romans, even to the enemies of the people by the chief disciple among them. And as the gospel keeps expanding, it goes to Antioch, where you have in this little outpost of Asia, a church where they were first called Christians, Acts 11. And we get for the first time a roster of Christians in the church. They're Jews and an African and one from Asia Minor and a Roman and Paul, a monster, and a servant from the household of Herod, who had decapitated John the Baptist. They're in the church. They're in the church. As there is not just this widening witness, but you understand a welcoming witness. They're together as the gospel is spreading out. Somehow they're saying, if I'm in Christ and you're in Christ, we're both in Christ. He died for us all. I'm a sinner. You're a sinner. We are made one in this Christ, and you begin to hear the words of the prophets in a new way as the widening becomes a welcoming. I will bring offspring from the east and from the west, from the north and the south. Do not withhold. Bring my sons from afar, my daughters from the end of the earth. Everyone who's called by my name, whom I created for my glory, who I formed and made, remember not the former things, nor consider the things of old, for I am doing something new, declares the Lord. What is the new thing? It is the gospel going outward and the people inviting others inward. This is totally without precedent among religions, among peoples where ancient antipathies and wars and the heritage would be against one another, never allowing people to come in. But the widening witness is creating a welcoming witness. When Paul says to the church at Colossae, in Christ, there's neither Jew nor Greek, slave nor free, male nor female, you're one in Christ. That's a really new thing.
2: Hi friend, this is Pastor Brian. I'm so thankful that you've chosen to spend some of your valuable time with me today studying through the Bible. If this message has caused a greater desire for God to well up in your heart, I'd like to pray for you. Heavenly Father, when you sent the love of Jesus into our hearts by the power of the Holy Spirit, you changed us. In ways that still amaze us, we love Jesus more than anything. We find ourselves strangely at odds with the world and even with some Christians, because we not only love Jesus, but we love what and whom He loves. We love the unlovely, the destitute, the despised, and the forsaken. How did this happen? It happened by the powerful work of the Holy Spirit that is even now proving His presence by changing our affections. We're not perfect yet, but we're on a different path, and we pray that you would help us to walk it. Where we stumble, forgive us, and by forgiving, make us even more intent to honor your Son. For we offer this prayer of thanksgiving and obedience. In Jesus' name, amen.
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0: Aloha. Welcome to A Chosen Generation with Daryl Skinner, pastor of Calvary Chapel, Pearl Harbor. In Paul's letter to the Romans, he rejoices in the gospel of Jesus Christ, saying, "For I am not ashamed of the gospel of Christ, for it is the power of God to salvation for everyone who believes." We'll dive deep in the wonders of God's amazing mercy and grace as Pastor Daryl Skinner teaches from the book of Romans, next on A Chosen Generation.
1: The book of Romans, chapter 8, verses 26 to 27. I'd like to talk to you about the Holy Spirit in you. Let's go to John chapter 16 and discover a little bit more of what the Holy Spirit does within our lives. Go with me to verse 7. Jesus also explains to us, he says, "Nevertheless, I tell you the truth. It is to your advantage that I go away. For if I do not go away, the Helper will not come to you. But if I depart, I will send him to you." We see that happen, of course, on the day of Pentecost. 120 were up in the upper room praying. Jesus told them to go there and wait for the promise of the Father. After he ascended, he walked the earth 40 days after he came out of the tomb. Then he ascends to heaven. 10 days later, you have the outpouring of the Holy Spirit on the day of Pentecost, the Feast of Pentecost there in Jerusalem. It's the new harvest of souls, and they're filled with the Holy Spirit. And they spoke as they had tongues. It sounded like they had tongues of fire. In other words, all filled with the power of the Holy Spirit. And the amazing thing is they're speaking various languages of the people that are all attending from all the nations of the world. The Jews that came from all the nations of the world were attending their Feast of Pentecost. And these 120 are filled with the power of the Holy Spirit. They're all speaking in their various languages, dialectus, the Bible declares. And they're hearing what? The wonderful works of God. They're hearing in clarity their own languages, not a bunch of tongues that you can't understand, but in clarity the wonderful works of God, which is that the Messiah has come. He's died on the cross. He is the Redeemer. He is their Messiah. He is their Savior. And he's going to bring them into that relationship with God by the power of the Holy Spirit as they're filled with the Holy Spirit. The Bible says here, it says, "And the Helper will not come until to you, but if I depart, I will send him to you," Jesus says. He has to ascend. "And when he has come, he will convict the world of sin," the world. He didn't say just some people within the world. He says convict the whole world of sin. Always he's convicting people of sin. So when someone comes to you with that argument, "Well, what about these people in these places?" No, I already talked about it. The Holy Spirit is convicting the whole world of sin and of righteousness and of judgment. The Bible says, "For all have sinned and fallen short of the glory of God." We're all sinners. There's none righteous. No, not one. When people say, "Well, I'm a good person. Why shouldn't I go to heaven?" Well, I would share with them, "Well, are you perfect?" "Well, no." "Are you absolutely holy?" "Well, no." "Well, heaven's a holy place. It's a perfect place. It's filled with absolute righteousness. Are you absolutely righteous?" "Well, no." "Okay, then you need someone to save you, someone who's righteous to save you." You know what his name is? His name is Jesus. He is the Christ. He died a bloody death on the cross because he wanted you to know how much he loves you. In fact, he says to us, "No greater love is any man than this, than to lay down his life for his friends. You are my friends if you do what I command you. This is my commandment, that you love one another." God wants us to love one another with his love, but he gave us the ultimate sacrifice for you, my friend. He gave his ultimate sacrifice for me. He gave us all. He went to that cross. He hung on that cross. He was bludgeoned. He was beaten. He was nailed to that cross. Crown of thorns were placed upon his head. He was mocked and just grotesquely abused. And yet he cries out, "Father, forgive Daryl." And put their name there. Forgive them. They know not what they do. "Well, I didn't crucify Jesus." Our sins crucified Jesus. Our sins. He went to the cross to take your sins and my sins upon himself. He took our wrath upon himself. The wrath of God upon us sinners. He took it upon himself to pay the ultimate price for each and every one of us. He loves you tremendously. He wants to save you right now. Give your heart to Christ. Let's say the sinner's prayer together. My friends, be bold in your witness of Christ. Amen? So he says, "When he has come, he will convict the world of sin and of righteousness and of judgment. Of sin, because they do not believe in me. Of righteousness, because I go to my Father and you see me no more. And of judgment, because the ruler of this world is judged." Who is the ruler of this world? Well, the Bible declares it's Satan, the prince of darkness. Satan, who's the god of this world, little g, known as the god of this world. How do we know this? Because the world is rejecting Jesus Christ, rejecting our Heavenly Father as a majority, and Satan is reigning and ruling. Why do we have disease? Why do we have death? Why do we have crime? Why do we have immoralities and wickedness and all the things that we're experiencing on earth? It's not God's fault. This is Satan's world. Don't ever shake your fist at God, my dear friend. Don't shake your fist at God when things don't go right. Shake your fist at the devil. He's created this mess, and the world follows him. But Jesus is there to save us out of this mess, to pull us out, bring us into the kingdom of heaven, bring us into the kingdom of God. In fact, the Bible says throughout the book of Ephesians, you're in Christ and you're in the heavenlies. We're experiencing it right now as born-again believers, the blessings of the Lord Jesus Christ, the blessings of our Heavenly Father, amen. So this is what Jesus teaches us. And then he says in verse 12, I still have many things to say to you, but you cannot bear them now. However, when he, the Spirit of truth, has come, listen, he will guide you into all truth. So as you're a born-again believer, he's going to guide you in all truth. That's the way you're going to recognize that which is being taught in these cults or false religions. You're going to say, wait a minute, that's not right, because I'm reading the Bible. I'm hearing maybe Christian radio or whatever. God's going to direct you, I guarantee you. And he's going to pull you out of that false religious system. He's going to pull you out of that cult. Because why? You're born again of the Holy Spirit who guides you into all truth. He says this, however, when he, the Spirit of truth, has come, he will guide you into all truth, for he will not speak on his own authority, but whatever he hears, he will speak, and he will tell you things to come. Listen to that now. The Spirit of God is going to tell us things to come, prophetically. He's going to speak to us. The testimony of Jesus Christ, the Spirit of prophecy, is a testimony of Jesus Christ, Revelation 19:10. Now think about it. The testimony of Jesus Christ is the Spirit of prophecy. As you study the things to come from Genesis, throughout the Bible, in the Psalms, in the major and minor prophets, you're learning and you're growing about things to come. You study the Gospels, the teachings of our Lord. You study the book of Acts. You study the epistles. You study, yes, the book of Revelation. The book of Revelation. And you're learning by the power of the Holy Spirit about things to come. Things to come. God is speaking to us right now that we are in the last days. Israel has become a nation. The parable of the fig tree is being fulfilled right before our very eyes. Ezekiel 36 and 37. Israel's come alive once again. They're back in the land. And the people are returning, as the Bible declares. They're returning to the land of Israel. And God is going to have his hand greatly, greatly. He has his hand upon them. But his Spirit will be poured out upon them tremendously as they will ultimately turn to him and receive Jesus Christ as their Mashiach, their Messiah. They're going to come to salvation in him. They're going to know that Jesus is their Savior. And this will really take place greatly because they'll be in great despair. They're going to turn to the Lord during the tribulation, Revelation chapter 6 through 19. The Bible says 144,000 Jews will be anointed and sealed by God, whereas they can't be killed. And they're going to be preaching the gospel of our Lord Jesus Christ. 12,000 from each of the 12 tribes of Israel, they're going to preach in the gospel of our Lord Jesus Christ. They're not Jehovah's Witnesses. They're going to be Jews found in Israel preaching the gospel of our Lord Jesus Christ. And many Jews are going to be saved. The Bible says all of Israel, that is those who come to faith in Jesus Christ, that's what all Israel means. This remnant is going to be saved, and they're going to be preaching the gospel, as well as Gentiles will get saved in the tribulation period, the 7 years of tribulation. But he says this, he will speak to you and he will tell you things to come. So I trust the Spirit of God to guide us through the scriptures in regarding Bible prophecy, which will always testify of our Lord Jesus Christ. Then in verse 14, Jesus says, he will glorify me, for he will take of what is mine and declare it to you. It is the job of the Holy Spirit, if you don't mind me saying, the job to glorify Jesus in us, that we will always want to give Jesus the praise and the honor and the glory, as well as our Heavenly Father, because we recognize that life is no longer about us, it's about him. And it's such a joy to be saved in him, to be loved by him, and to work for him and to glorify him. Amen and amen. He then says, he will glorify me, for he will take of what is mine and declare it to you. All things that the Father has are mine. Therefore I said that he will take of mine and declare it to you. We can jump over to, that's about it, yes, 7 to 15. So anyway, it's a beautiful work of the Holy Spirit as we looked at the teachings of our Lord Jesus Christ in regards to the Holy Spirit within each and every one of us. If you want to learn about the Holy Spirit, read John 14, John 15, John 16. These are the great teachings of the Holy Spirit that our Lord gives us. Of course, John chapter 3, you can find also there in the great message of being born again of the Holy Spirit with Nicodemus, the religious man who was not saved. And Jesus teaches him how to be saved. Lesson number one, God the Holy Spirit and his personality within us. Spirit of truth, he teaches us, glorifies the Lord, tells us things to come. He's our helper, he's our comforter, and so on and so forth, as we see the work of God take place within our lives. Lesson number two, in regards to the Holy Spirit for us, the Holy Spirit helps us in our weakness, as it says in verse 26. Let's go back to Romans and read verse 26. It says the following, Romans 8:26. Likewise, the Spirit also helps us in our weaknesses. For we do not know what we should pray for as we ought, but the Spirit himself makes intercession for us with groanings, which is fascinating, which cannot be uttered. So, he helps us in our weaknesses. Paul writes here, he says, For we do not know what we should pray for as we ought. For we know not, Barnes, the Bible commentator, writes about this. He says, this is a specification of the aid which the Holy Spirit renders us. The reasons why Christians do not know what to pray for may be, number one, are you ready? That they do not know what would be really best for them. Hear what's best for them. Secondly, they do not know what God might be willing to grant them. Thirdly, they're to a great extent ignorant of the character of God, the reasons of his dealings, the principles of his government, and their own real needs. Number four, they're often in real deep perplexity. They're encompassed with trials, exposed to temptations, feebled by disease, and subject to calamities. He says, in these circumstances, writes Barnes, if left alone, they would neither be able to bear their trials nor know what to ask at the hand of God. This is why we want to teach you explicitly the workings of the Holy Spirit, so when you pray, you know how to pray. You know what you're going through, and you know how to seek the Lord. Seek ye first the kingdom of God and his what? Righteousness. And all things shall be added unto you. The all things added unto you is what? What's it speaking of? Well, it's, yes, daily provisions, no doubt. But it's more about the empowerment of the Holy Spirit and the blessings of God and the peace of God and the goodness of God and the fruit of the Spirit working in and through our lives, changing us into the image of God. Amen. Jesus in our weaknesses. Now listen, Jesus in our weaknesses, it says in Hebrews 4:15. I wanted to touch upon it because we're talking about the weaknesses that we have. We know the Holy Spirit is there to help us in our weaknesses. And Jesus has proclaimed that he himself will help us in our weaknesses. And I want to take just a little side trip here in regards to our weaknesses. For it says in Hebrews 4:15, for we do not have a high priest, speaking of Jesus, who cannot sympathize, I like that, sympathize with our weaknesses. Jesus knows everything about us. He knows our weaknesses. He knows our doubts. He knows our frailties. He knows when we're super weak because of illness or maybe emotional distress. It could be financial distress for that matter. He knows our weaknesses. But was in all points tempted as we are, yet Jesus did it without sin. Jesus, our Lord and Savior, our High Priest, he sympathizes with our weaknesses. He doesn't say, okay, now you're saved, good luck, hope you make it. No, he doesn't do that. He's there to be with us through every aspect of our life as a born-again believer, as one who believes in him, and he loves us tremendously. What weaknesses can we maybe talk about? Well, I listed three just for the sake of time. But there is the weakness that we have spiritually in our faith. I want you to turn with me to Mark's Gospel chapter 9. Mark's Gospel chapter 9, we find ourselves at verse 17. We read the following. It says here, then one in the crowd answered and said, teacher, I brought you my son who has a mute spirit. Wherever it seizes him, it throws him down. He foams at the mouth, gnashes his teeth, and becomes rigid. So I spoke to your disciples and that they should cast it out, but they could not. I don't know about you, that would be a very distressful situation for a parent where your child is acting absolutely crazy, if you will, and going through these contortions and illness, if you will, throws himself down, foams at the mouth, gnashes his teeth, becomes rigid. And yet, I take him to the disciples of Jesus. That's where they'll fix him up. They'll get that evil spirit out of him, that wicked spirit. But they could not. Jesus answered and said to him, O faithless generation, how long shall I be with you? How long shall I bear with you? Bring him to me. Then they brought him to him, and when he saw him, immediately the spirit convulsed him, and he fell on the ground and wallowed, foaming at the mouth. I'm sure there was a bit of chaos amongst the people in the crowd there watching this happen, but not for Jesus. Jesus is always in control. So he asked his father, how long has this been happening to him? And he said, from childhood. This has been going on a long time. What distress. What anxiety. What perplexity. And often he has thrown him both into the fire, into the water to destroy him. But if you can do anything, have compassion on us and help us. Jesus said to him, if you can believe, all these things are possible. All things are possible to him who believes. If you can believe, all things are possible to him who believes. Immediately the father of the child cried out and said, with tears, he's broken down, he's crying, this grown man, Lord, I believe. Help my unbelief. Help me. I think that's a great expression of heart. Lord, I just don't have it. I just don't understand. I just don't fathom it. Help me. Help me. Lord, help me. Many times, God wants to bring us to a place of personal exhaustion, to give up on our own strength, not by power nor by might, but by my spirit, saith the Lord. Amen. This is what God does in us and through us. But he wants us to reach the existence of ourselves in this situation. He wants us to become totally dependent upon him, because otherwise we may take the glory away from him and put it upon ourselves. And he wants us to fully understand his strength, his power, his peace, and his love. So many times we want things to be simple. We want fast food faith. God says, no, I'm not going to give you fast food faith. I want you to have real faith. I want you to have strong faith. I want you to have faith that is going to move mountains. And this is but preparatory for you in this situation, then a little greater in the next situation. When you're faithful in the little things, God says, I'll have you be faithful in the greater things. Amen. I've got greater works for you, but I've got to get yourself out of the way so that I can take over and lead you and guide you and bless you. When Jesus saw that the people came running together, they got all worked up over this and afraid and excited and so forth. He rebuked the unclean spirit, saying to it, deaf and dumb spirit, I command you. Come out of him and enter him no more. It's an unclean spirit. The Bible says there's evil spirits, there's wicked spirits, there's unclean spirits. Jesus called it an unclean spirit. Deaf and dumb spirit, I command you, come out of him. Enter him no more. Then the spirit cried out, convulsed him greatly, and came out of him. He became as one dead. So many said, he's dead. But Jesus took him by the hand, lifted him up, and he arose. When he had come into the house, his disciples asked him privately, why could we not cast it out? So he said to them, this kind come out by nothing but prayer and what else? Fasting. Everybody was weak. Nobody was strong enough to cast out this demon. And Jesus says, if you want to be strong, then you pray and you fast. Incorporate this into your life, my friends. You might fast at lunch or fast a couple of meals or fast a whole day. Incorporate prayer and fasting. But when you do fast, it's not a diet. It's good to diet that way. But also, incorporate prayer and the Word of God. As you study the Word, you pray, and you fast, you give yourself over to the Word of God to make you stronger in the Lord. So when an event takes place, you're ready to fight. You could fight a faith. You're not going to wear out. You're not going to be confused. You're not going to give up. You're going to be strong through the process, and the process will bring glory and honor and praise to our Lord Jesus Christ, because you know how to use his name, his authority, his power against the enemy. And all God's people said, amen and amen. There's also weakness spiritually in faith. There's also weakness physically. I want you to turn with me to Paul the Apostle's writings in 2 Corinthians chapter 12 about his own weakness and his buffeting that he experienced from the devil himself, from Satan. 2 Corinthians chapter 12. Listen to what it says here. Paul the Apostle talks about himself being dead, yet being brought back to life. He says, it is doubtless, verse 1 of chapter 12, it is doubtless not profitable for me to boast. I will come to visions and revelations of the Lord. I know a man in Christ, who 14 years ago, whether in the body, I do not know, whether out of the body, I do not know, God knows. Such a one was caught up to the third heaven. That's where we're all going to end up. Why does it say the third heaven? Well, the lower atmosphere is the first heaven. The second heaven is outer space. The third heaven is heaven itself, which is also called a paradise. We're going to go there. He says, I know such a man, whether in the body, out of the body, I do not know. God knows. He says, how he was caught up into what? Paradise. Where we're going to go to heaven. We're going to meet the Lord. He sits at the right hand of the Father. When you go to heaven, he's going to stand up for you and receive you unto himself. I know that because it says in Acts 7, when Stephen was stoned to death, he was the first martyr of the church. The Lord stood up and was there to receive him and embrace him as he's the first martyr. We are the bride of Christ, and Jesus is going to embrace each and every one of us who find ourselves going to heaven. He was caught up into paradise and heard inexpressible words, which it is not lawful for man to utter. Of such a one, I will boast. Yet of myself, I will boast yet of myself. I will not boast except in my infirmities, my illnesses, the things that I'm going through. Paul the Apostle, he embraced his infirmities. He did not go into this pity party as, woe is me, I can't believe this happened to me. Why God, why God, why God? No, he wasn't doing that. He embraced his infirmities. For though I might desire to boast, I will not be a fool, for I speak the truth. But I refrain lest anyone should think of me above what he sees me to be or hears from me. And lest I should be exalted above measure by the abundance of the revelations, a thorn in the flesh was given to me, a messenger of Satan to buffet me, lest I be exalted above measure. Paul says there's a purpose in this infirmity. There's a purpose in this buffeting from the devil. Is to keep me humble, to keep me seeking God. So many times when we're of maybe perfect health or everything's perfect around us, we stop seeking the Lord. There's not this edge that's upon us, that's pushing us to keep driving ourselves into prayer, into the Word, and into the work of the kingdom. So he says, lest I should be exalted above measure by the abundance of the revelations, a thorn in the flesh was given to me, a messenger of Satan, to buffet me, lest I be exalted above measure. Verse 8, concerning this thing, I pleaded with the Lord 3 times that it might depart from me. Have you ever pleaded with God? Pleaded with God, Lord, deliver me from this disease, this situation, this circumstance. But maybe God has a plan for us. Maybe we need to learn more and to grow more in our faith and be more dependent upon God. Maybe he's going to be using this particular infirmity to reach others for salvation. You could be in the hospital. And in the midst of your infirmity, you're sharing the love of God with those nurses, the love of God with those doctors and so forth. Maybe the one that comes up to clean up your hospital room, you're going to share the love of God with that person. They're looking at you saying, how can you be in love with God and you're going through all these things, or this disease, or this cancer, whatever it might be? How could it be? Because Jesus died for me. He loves me. And I know where I'm headed. I'm headed to heaven one glorious day. And they hear you and they say, wow, I want what you have. How do I get it? And then you can lead them in the sinner's prayer and bring them to God's glorious salvation. Amen. He says this, concerning this thing, I plead with the Lord 3 times that it might depart from me. And he said to me, my grace is sufficient for you. My strength is made perfect in what? Weakness. Let's read that one more time. He said to me, my grace is sufficient for you. For my strength is made perfect in weakness. Therefore, most gladly, Paul writes, I will rather boast in my infirmities that the power of Christ may rest upon me. Do we think of our infirmities that way? Do we? I remember I've shared this story way too many times. I'll share it just briefly one more time. When I had my heart issues, and I remember going, Lord, why me? I'm walking down the hallway with this IV hooked up to me and trying to figure out, why did I have 3 heart attacks in one day? What's going to happen to me? Am I going to get a heart transplant? What are they going to do to me? Ultimately, I ended up with a pacemaker, which wasn't too bad at all. But I remember I said, Lord, I'm 32 years old. Lord, I've tried to serve you. Why has this happened to me? And the Lord just said, hey, Daryl, to live is Christ, to die is gain. My grace is sufficient for you. Who brought that to my remembrance? The Holy Spirit. As our Father wanted to speak to my heart, and Jesus wanted to comfort me with his word, with his love, with his goodness. And I realized, that's it, done deal. When I'm weak, he is strong. His grace is sufficient, period. End of story. Whatever you got for me, Lord, let's march on.
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3: This is what it means to be adopted by God. You become part of the family of God. He declares it to be so. Now, what does that actually look like as we live it out? If only we had an example in the Bible of somebody who is adopted. Oh, wait, we do. Jesus knows what it's like to be adopted. First of all, he knows it from a humanly perspective, because Jesus was physically born through Mary, but he was adopted by Joseph. Jesus grew up both born and adopted. But more than that, I think Jesus understood what it means to receive the heavenly adoption as well. Let me explain something. Jesus was never adopted into God's family the same way we are. He was always part of God's family, all right? Jesus of Nazareth came into existence about 2,000 years ago, but the Son of God, he existed eternally. So the Son of God took the form of Jesus of Nazareth, and that's who he's going to be forever, but he didn't just become the Son later. He always was God's Son. That's different for you and I, who we become God's children through faith. Here's why, kind of explaining that. If you look at Matthew chapter 3, is the scene when Jesus is baptized. And Matthew, who was one of Jesus' 12 disciples, he recorded kind of this powerful public proclamation that Jesus got to experience. So Jesus goes to John the Baptist, and here is what he says. He asks to be baptized. John puts up a fight, but then eventually does it. And here's what Matthew 3, 16 and 17 says. And when Jesus was baptized, immediately he went up from the water, and behold, the heavens were opened to him. And he saw the Spirit of God descending like a dove and coming to rest on him. And behold, a voice from heaven said, "This is my beloved Son, with whom I am well pleased." The heavens opened up. What does that mean? I have no idea. Had to be there. I can only imagine. But the glory of God somehow comes down, represented by this dove, or the Holy Spirit comes down and descends and rests on Jesus. And then God the Father speaks audibly. Now, there's only three times in the entire Gospels that God speaks audibly with a voice from heaven for people to hear. And twice, he says the exact same thing. He says, "This is my beloved Son, with whom I am well pleased." Now later, if you skip forward to Matthew 17, there's this scene called the Transfiguration, where three of the disciples went with Jesus up to a mountain and he's transfigured before them. They get a chance to see what his future glory is going to be. And again, there in Matthew 17, 5, God speaks to Jesus, he speaks to the disciples, and he says, "This is my beloved Son, with whom I am well pleased." Then he adds three words, "Listen to him." Should listen to him. Three times the voice of God from heaven comes in the Gospels. Twice God says something about his Son. And both of those times he affirms his Son's position. He declares, "This is my Son." Dr. Robert Lewis, who's a pastor and psychologist, he says there are three things that every child needs to hear from his or her father for psychological health. These are the three things he says every kid needs to hear from their dad. One, I love you. Two, I am proud of you. And three, you are good at something, blank. Dads, let me just say, you need to say these things to your kids. Dads, you need to say these things privately to your kids, and you need to say these things publicly to your kids. It powerfully affirms the father-child relationship. So if you're a dad here today, I don't care how old your

0: kids are, I want you to say these three things with me. I love you. Nobody said it with me. Like, I mean it. Say it with me if you're a dad. I love you. I am proud of you. And you are good at. I don't care if it's eating. Your kid is good at something. These three statements reach down powerfully into a child's heart. Doesn't matter how old your child is. No matter the age. I remember there was a time my dad was in a room. He was like having a board meeting with some of the church elders. And my brother interrupted it with a phone call. My brother had actually gotten into a small little accident, a bumper, fender bender, and he was asking my dad what to do. And so dad's like, do this. And just kind of gave him some instructions. And then they hung up the phone with my dad saying the words, love you too. And the men in the room said, whoa, did your son just say he loved you? I was like, yeah. And did you just say you loved him back? And I went, yeah. Guys in the room were like, I've never heard that from my dad. It says there was hardly a dry eye in the room as guys started sharing with how they longed to hear these words from their dad. Not only words, but of course actions accompanying it, because words are cheap. If you tell this to your kid and you don't actually mean it, that's not going to help. But it's interesting when you take these three truths and you lay them over what God says to his son at the transfiguration, you see this. He says, this is my beloved son. I love you. With whom I am well pleased. I am proud of you. Hey, the rest of you, listen to him. He is saying, son, you are good at leading and teaching. Now, again, we need to understand Jesus didn't become God's son at his baptism. He always was. Similarly to how we become God's children by birth, but it's ratified in a sense through divine adoption. God ratifies, he publicly proclaims what is already true about his relationship with Jesus, that he is the Son. And God the Father speaks powerful words over his Son in the presence of others so that the world would know that Jesus was his Son. And what every child longs to hear from their dad, Jesus got to hear. Which tells us that our Father, our Heavenly Father, is the type of Father that says these things and means them to his children. And you might wonder, okay, how does this maybe come back to adoption? What the Father did at Jesus' baptism was not technically adoption, but it was a formal declaration, a public recognition of the relationship that he had with his Son. Similarly, that's how divine adoption works for you and me. We are born into God's family, but he gives an extra public confirming, you are my child, you are part of my family. Human adoption brings an outsider into a family, but divine adoption formally declares that a child who's already in the family belongs there and that they are not going anywhere. So divine adoption is God declaring us to already be his children in a powerful way. Jesus is the Son of God. We are sons and daughters of God. Now he's the Son in a different, unique way than we are. He's eternally part of the Godhead. We're not. But the power of that voice over the human Jesus, I think that's the same voice that you and I get to hear. When we are adopted by God, there's a divine voice that speaks to us. Adoption is God saying to you, I love you. I am proud of you. And you are good at being my kid. If nothing else, you are good at being God's kid. Now, this declaration of adoption for believers, this needs to become our new yardstick of self-worth. Our self-worth isn't based on who our circumstances, isn't based on who we are, what we do, how good we look, how much money we make, none of that. It's based on what God says is true. If Satan's greatest psychological weapon is that gut feeling of inferiority, inadequacy, and low self-worth, then our greatest defense against that weapon is the truth of adoption. The reality that God has said, no, none of that is true. You are my child. I have placed worth on you. So we don't measure our self-worth by accomplishments, affiliations, or achievements. We can't overcome our inferiority with our position in an organization, with our profession, and certainly not with our politics. We no longer go to sleep at night reviewing our days to see if we have measured up. We no longer are tied up in knots of inferiority. We're not chained to feelings of inadequacy. We don't have to cower from the question, who am I? Because in adoption, the Father has opened up heaven and he has spoken over you, I love you, I am proud of you, and you are good at being my kid. The poet Thomas Merton, he answers this question in a succinct and powerful way. He says, who am I? I am one loved by Christ. I wish for there to be no truer statement in my own heart. If only we could understand that this is our core identity. This is the truest thing about you. That you are a beloved child of God. You are the one loved by Christ. Now, for many parents, having to break the news to a child that he or she is adopted, that can be a difficult conversation. But for me, getting to tell you that you're adopted is actually pretty much the best news I could give you. Some of the best three words is that God adopted you forever. This is not a small truth. This is not insignificant. We need to know this. We need to remember this. We need to build and establish our identity on this. Why? One of the reasons I've kind of already told you is we need to remember and know that we are adopted when spiritual warfare comes our way. Why do we see that? We see that It's because we see that in Scripture. Immediately after Jesus hears these words from God, he says, this is my beloved Son in whom I'm well pleased at his baptism. The next person to speak is Satan. Jesus is led into the desert and Satan comes at him. And his first sentence is, if you are the Son of God, fill in the rest. He knew he was the Son of God. But he wanted him to start messing with that. Well, if you're the Son of God, that means you do this. If you're the Son of God, that means you do that. No, no, no. Jesus responds with Scripture, responds with truth. Satan hates the fatherhood of God in our lives. He wants you to establish your basics for your relationship with God on anything else. He wants you to make it your performance. He wants you to make it your position. He wants to make it how well you've done, how much you've given, how many people you've converted. He wants you to base your relationship with him off of your performance and your circumstances. If he can't get you to abandon the whole thing, that's his plan B. Just at least tweak it, twist it, make it about you. Rather than us resting in his declaration that what is already true of us is true of us. That you are God's beloved child. When we're adopted, we can face spiritual warfare with confidence because our dad is bigger than his dad. And in Romans chapter 8, Paul writes to the Romans, he says, for you did not receive the spirit of slavery to fall back into fear, but you have received the spirit of adoption as sons by whom we cry, Abba, Father. So when evil knocks at my door, when evil knocks at your door, go get your dad. He's bigger than that guy's dad. He can take him. You can call upon the name that is above all names. You can call upon your dad to come fight for you, to speak the voice of truth into your life, that you are a beloved son or daughter. You are protected by his armor. So that's one reason why we need to know it is it helps us in times of spiritual warfare. Another reason we need to know this, remember this, recall this frequently, that we are adopted is when we struggle in this life. Like, no one likes suffering. I know I don't. At the gym, right, I see this mountain of a man. He's got this shirt, like, no pain, no gain. I want to wear a shirt that says, no pain, no pain. Also true, right? Like, why don't we just avoid this thing? We don't have to. Suffering is hard for us to understand. Suffering is especially hard for children to understand. Last year in October, my daughter Megan was sick, and she said to me, Daddy, I wish I'd never been born. I was like, oh, baby, why? because then I wouldn't have thrown up. I feel you. I hate throwing up. Now, as a parent, it's really hard when your kids are sick with something major like cancer, but it's even harder with something minor like the flu to try and explain to your kid that, hey, vomiting's actually a good thing for you. It's your body getting all the sick out. I think that's the medical term for it. But your kid can't see that. A kid can't understand that. They just want the hurt to stop. We will face suffering in this life. It's going to happen. But our adoption gives us a hope beyond our pain. Romans 8:23, a couple verses later, has some great encouragement for us. It says, "And not only the creation, but we ourselves who have the first fruits of the Spirit, we groan inwardly as we wait eagerly for adoption as sons, the redemption of our bodies." See, adoption helps us understand and remember that even in times of suffering, the truth of adoption doesn't change. Now, until there's an adoption that is already true of us spiritually, that is not yet true of us physically. We talk about this regularly. There's kind of this kingdom of the now and the not yet. Spiritually, we already have all these things, but physically, we are not yet resurrected. We are not yet physically and spiritually present with the Lord, but we are spiritually. The physical one is to come. So that's what he's talking about here. The adoption is going to be consummated. It's going to be sealed and fully ours at the resurrection when we get our redempted bodies. But he's not saying that therefore we don't have it now. We do have it now, and we're going to have it more fully later. That's what he means. We're going to experience the resurrection. We're going to get the heavenly bodies that our Father has promised us. And as adopted kids, we are co-heirs of all things in Christ. Now, Paul wrote this letter to the church in Rome. And he talks about adoption. He doesn't seem to talk about adoption in most of his other letters. Well, most of his other ones were written to Greeks and to Jews. This one is written to Romans. Adoption was not a very common activity in Jewish or Greek circles. It was very common in Rome, and particularly among the elite class. A senator, for example, was expected to bring a male heir forth that would take his spot in the Senate, would also preserve his property, would preserve his social status. Well, sometimes they didn't have a son. Apparently that's a thing. You can have like four daughters or something like that. Sometimes the son died. Sometimes the son was not fit for the job. So what the elite class regularly did is they would adopt usually an adult, healthy male from a lower class family in exchange for money. That person would then become part of the new family. The boy would get a new name, the boy would get a new identity, and the boy would have access to all rights, all privileges, all responsibilities of the new wealthy family, of this new position. And once this was ratified, it was irreversible. You couldn't like give the son back. That was now your son in Roman culture. Now, adoption wasn't something secretive. It wasn't like, oh no, is that your kid? I don't know, it doesn't look like him. It was very open. It wasn't shameful. This was part of their common practice. In fact, the adopted boy wasn't expected to like, hey, you're never allowed to see your parents again. He kind of had two birthdays. You know, it's kind of like, all right, you're part of this family and part of that one. Often adoption served as marriage did back then to kind of unite families, kind of bring together some political or various family ties. They used adoption in the same kind of way. Now, pretty much every politically famous family in Rome used adoption to gain that status, to move themselves up. Perhaps the most famous example of this is a guy named Augustus. He was the first emperor of the Roman Empire. Now, he was born into relative obscurity under the name Gaius Octavius, but he was adopted into Julius Caesar's extended family. That's how he got access to the empire and the throne. So the Roman audience that Paul's writing to would have all this background in their mind. They would understand that when Paul is talking to them about adoption, he's talking about a movement from poverty, often to a movement of wealth, to a movement of lower place, to a movement of higher, and that this adoption would be irreversible. That this adoption would move you to a new family, a family where you have access to all the rights and privileges that every other child in that family has. And that your new dad could never get rid of you, even if he wanted to. So while Rome has come and gone, those truths remain. This is still true about adoption with God. He's not going to disinherit us. He's not going to kick us out. He's not going to give us back. He's not going to undo our adoption, no matter how badly we act up. His name and his reputation are on the line. He guarantees it. Doesn't matter what you have done. Doesn't matter what you promised to do. God has declared that you are his child forever. At adoption, God is saying to you, I love you, I am proud of you, and you are good at being my kid. Now, I know from talking with many of you that this idea of fatherhood of God in your life is a really tough topic. It's hard for you to think about God as a father. It's not something you're comfortable with because of the earthly fathers that you have experienced. Some of you have had fathers who were uninvolved, who were neglectful, who were absent, maybe even abusive. You never heard these words before, so they're kind of hard to accept now. Maybe they're hard to believe that they're actually true. You may struggle to approach God as your father because of the failings of your earthly dad. Let me offer you something, if that's you here today. I have a good friend whose father abandoned him when he was 11 years old. He had a younger brother and a mom. Dad took off. He had a father who failed in many ways. He didn't hear the gospel for several more years, and he said when he did, there were two things when he heard the gospel that were abundantly clear in his mind. One was that he was a sinner, and he could never do enough to earn God's favor. He needed Jesus to save him, to cleanse him from his sin and make him right with God. He said, I understood that, but equally important, the second thing he says that was just clear in his teenage mind was that God was offering to be his father. God was offering to take the place of his earthly father, to, in a sense, replace the failed earthly one, that God was offering to be a brand new father to him. I say that is an offer for you too. If you have had an earthly father who failed you in many ways, then I want to show you a video clip from one of my favorite movies. It's actually filmed on this island. It's called Jurassic Park. I know. What profound truths could possibly come out of Jurassic Park? A lot. Like, don't make dinosaurs. Yes. Pretty simple. I try to teach my kids that regularly. Don't make dinosaurs. Now, in this clip I'm going to show you, a vicious dinosaur attack has just happened, and it has separated Dr. Grant and a young girl, Lex, from the rest of the group. Now, her little brother, Timmy, he's stuck up in a tree. Dr. Grant is going to have to go and rescue him. But first, he's trying to get Lex to come with him. Now, Lex, understandably, she's terrified to trust Dr. Grant because the previous adults that were supposed to be taking care of her just abandoned her. Moment of greatest need, they left. But in one sentence right there, Dr. Grant captured what I think God would want to say to you if you're in these shoes. I know your earthly father may have failed you. I know he may have been absent when you needed him most. I know you may not have felt like he cared or understood or even wanted you. I understand that he may have never been proud of you. He may have been distant, neglectful, absent, maybe even abusive. When you needed him most, he was not there. But you have a heavenly father who, like Dr. Grant, wants to look you in the eye and goes, but that's not what I'm going to do. He's not going to do that. He's a perfect heavenly father. Adoption is your father looking you in the eye, promising that you will be his child forever. And he is promising to you that he will be a different kind of dad. He's going to be a forever father who loves you, who's proud of you, and who approves of you. As Frederick Buechner explains, he says, to believe the good news that we are loved is better than we ever dared hope. And to believe in that good news, to live out of it, to live toward it, to be in love with that good news, how that is of all glad things in this world, the gladdest thing of all. So I ask, have you heard your heavenly Father say these things? Because he is. God is saying to you, I love you. I am proud of you. And you are good at being my kid. I want to ask you this morning to believe this. Believe the gospel. Trust that it really is true. Receive the adoption that is yours by faith alone in Christ alone. Trust that the moment you believe, God adopted you forever. Fight the lies of suffering. Fight the lies of spiritual warfare that try to make you feel worthless and inadequate and insignificant. Instead, hear your Heavenly Father speak to you, speak over you his love, his joy, his pride, and his acceptance. Friend, you are the beloved child of God. That is the truest thing about you.
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22: People end up walking away and they're saying, okay, Sarah, yeah, she's a Christian, but she's not one of those Christians. You can actually talk to her. She's not going to judge you. She's going to listen, but she's also going to give really good insight. And you know what that is? That's actually just modeling how Jesus interacted with unbelievers. Just look at Zacchaeus and the woman at the well. He never shamed them for their sin. He recognized their humanity, but he never allowed their circumstances or their beliefs to compromise him reaching them with the truth of God. And that is how our kids need to operate, because so many kids don't know how to live the Christian life. They believe in Jesus, but they don't know how to live it out and articulate it to their friends. So very often they don't say anything. But when we teach them, baby, you can look at the model of Jesus to know how to interact charitably with your friends, then all of a sudden they are empowered to be bold in the faith. So we offer discernment. First and foremost, pointing out everything that's good and true. And then secondly, we point out everything that's false. We say, okay, but where's the mistake in belief here? What worldview are they actually promoting? How does this belief actually negatively impact our society as a whole and contradict scripture, truth, biology, psychology? And then what we want to do is A, argue for a healthier approach. So what we do is then bring it back to the gospel and say, okay, wait, what actually is true? How do we address this situation? How do we address this lie? How do we show them that the truth is only found in the gospel? How would you articulate it? And actually do this as kind of an on-the-job training with your kids. Have little discussions like, okay, if you're watching a show, oh, see how this character acted? What would you advise this character in this situation? And give them a little trial opportunity, because kids love to speak truth, but they lack tact. And they're really loud most of the time. So, I mean, they channel Morgan Freeman when asking a really awkward question very loudly or in handling something. And so what we want to do is, okay, if they're going to make a blunder or if they have to tailor their approach, I want it to happen as best as possible within my own home rather than at a sleepover or at a party or at their friend's house. And they're just lobbing people's heads off with the sword of the spirit. So we want to make sure we're nurturing this at home. And then we're going to reinforce these ideas. And what that means is, just like with that stewardship model of lifelong discipleship, you're going to have more than one conversation. Now, sometimes they're not going to be very long or very profound. Sometimes it's just like, hey guys, did you happen to catch that? What are they actually saying here? It'll be a real quick thing. Other times you can have really deep, in-depth conversations. The one where we were talking about social justice with my oldest, that took about 3 days, because I needed to see the slides. I need to do a bit of research first. I need to kind of freak out a little bit that night, this being reaching my kid. And then the next day when I was calm, collected, and I had my sources, I said, hey, buddy, remember those slides? Do you mind if we take a couple seconds just to talk through these? And he was like, yeah, because I've been kind of wondering what's going on with this. I don't know how many other kids in the classroom got that opportunity. Some kids still have a skewed view of justice to this day just because of a 10-minute lesson with false slides. So reinforce these ideas with your kids. Now, how we set this up And some of you from last night, you'll already recognize this. How we formulate it is we want to first start off with truth. Again, belt of truth is first. And when you think about FBI agents who can study counterfeit bills, they don't actually study the counterfeit ones. They study the real thing, because when you know what the real thing is, you can recognize the false thing. That's why those He Gets Us campaign commercials, your discernment alarm was flying off the charts when you were watching that. That's because you knew you were rooted in truth. So we start off with truth. Then we want to engage the worldview that's being leveled at our kids. We want to point to God's design and His purpose. We want to point out secular counterfeits, meaning the things that look almost true. See, Satan is so clever. He doesn't always use complete and utter falsehoods. He uses just subtle variations of the truth. Those little itty bitty things that are just not quite right. I've heard it said that rat poison, 99% of it is completely edible. My proportions might be a little off there. I think it's like 99.6 is edible, something to that range. It's that small fraction that'll kill you. And that's why with our kids, we want to make sure that they can recognize what are the counterfeits. How can we see the problems with this? And then we want to prepare our kids for pushback. If your kid is a Christian, they are going to get pushback from their friends, because what's going on in social media is groupthink. They want everyone to follow the masses, to follow the Hollywood starlets, the Instagram influencers. And the only way to do that is to water down the message to be as palatable as possible to everyone. But we cannot do that with the Christian faith. And so with our kids, we say, baby, if you are a Christian, if you are speaking truth from your friend, you are going to have someone accuse you of being hateful. But just because someone doesn't like truth, does that mean it's hateful? Absolutely not. Just because someone says you can't be their friend anymore, does that mean that you did something wrong? No, I've heard so many testimonies from individuals who had someone who was hostile to them as they spoke truth. But then years later, that individual came back and they thanked them. They thanked them for taking the time to speak truth, because that person was the only one who would. So we prepare them for pushback. And then we teach them how to engage with truth and grace. Colossians 4:6 is one of my favorite verses, because that's what we are to do with every conversation. It is to be heaping full of grace, but it is to be seasoned with salt, because salt purifies, it also heals, but it can burn if it's just applied directly to the skin. And that's why it's important for us to also soften it with the grace and recognize that every single human being is made in the image of God. They may not be a child of God, but they're made in His image, and they have inherent dignity, worthy of respect. So we are to interact with them regardless of what they believe, what they identify as, how they present themselves as an image bearer of God, because at some point somebody saw that image bearer status in us and loved us enough to speak truth and light. And we need to do that for others. So we teach them how to engage with truth and grace. And one of the best ways to do that is to teach your kids how to think well. So Chronicles of Narnia, I'm sure most of you have read it. There's a great passage where the professor bemoans them doubting Lucy and how she went into the wardrobe and encountered Narnia. And he says, well, don't they teach children logic anymore? Of course not. Unless you're in classical conversations, you're not getting logic. And that's intentional, because if we don't teach people to think critically, then they are the default method of thinking for the brain is emotional reactions. I mean, think of social media, all of these little TikToks, Instagrams, all these little things, most of these people crying in the front of their Nissans, you know, it's to elicit an emotional reaction. So we empathize with the emotion without stopping and saying, okay, well, wait a second, what is Julie really crying about? Is this actually something she should be offended by? Is she really oppressed, or is she just offended? So what we want to do with our kids is to teach them how to think well, because what that also does is that helps them have good conversations. They're able to ask probing questions. And so I just want to lay out 5 that you can help incorporate within your parenting and within your own conversations. Some of these I took from Greg Kokel's book, Tactics. It's absolutely fantastic. Highly recommend it. Short chapters, gives you practical conversational skills to navigate dealing with this culture, and your kids will pick up on it. So the first one. Whenever you're having a conversation, whenever you're watching TV or a movie, if a buzzword is used, justice, love, equity, harm, any of those things, what you want to do is stop and ask, what do you mean by that? This is Greg Kokel's very first question. What do you mean by that? Because 10 years ago, if we were to ask what love is, we could all pretty much define it. Or better yet, if we knew what marriage was 20 years ago, if we asked what is marriage, we all had the same definition. But if you were to ask what marriage is today, or what does it mean to be a man or a woman, you're going to get thousands of different answers. And so what we want to do and what we want to teach our kids is, baby, when you come across something that uses one of these words, we want to stop and say, what do you mean by that? Ask the person, just do it very casually. Okay, I see that you mentioned justice, and you know, there's a lot of definitions swirling around. What do you mean by justice? And what this does also, it will expose what that person believes behind this word justice. So often, in fact, a lot of the time, not many people know quite a lot of background, because what they've done is they're just pushing a bumper sticker and they are just retweeting without thinking or doing research. In fact, that's what we need to encourage our kids: less retweeting, more research, and see what do they mean behind the word. Then when you've asked those clarifying questions, what you want to work on next is asking them, how did you come to those beliefs? Now, this is where you get to learn the background of the individual. Because remember how I said earlier how people believe things, it's not necessarily because they're stupid, it's because something has happened in the past that led them to believe this. So in my situation, I rejected Christianity because I believed it was false, because someone was awful and belittling to me. And it wasn't because I was dumb and had a misunderstanding of what Christianity was, even though I did. It was because of a past experience. So when we encounter individuals, or when your child encounters individuals, ask them their background. What's your history? How has your faith experience been? I mean, this can often come with a lot of emotional baggage as well, but this will give you insight as to why they've made the decisions that they have, adopted the beliefs that they have. And it's often due to a vulnerability or a loss that they're trying to now fill. Third, this is an introspective question. What you want to be thinking of is, as you're listening, as they're defining their terms, sharing their background of what's going on, you want to be thinking, okay, what is it that they're desiring? What are they actually searching for? In my case, I wanted to be accepted. I wanted to be loved. I wanted to have control over my life. And I mean, what teenager doesn't? And they don't have any control. That's why it's teenager and it's crazy. But Wicca, the reason I turned to Wicca was because Wicca offered me that control and empowerment. I am a woman. Wicca's very feminist empowerment. Now I can control the circumstances around me by casting spells, crystals, herbs, utilizing all of these situations. Fantastic. That's what I wanted. But that doesn't mean that that's actually what it offered or what it gave me. So what we want to do is, when we're listening to their background, be on check. What are they actually searching for? What are they trying to avoid? What are they frightened of? For so many women, the reason women won't accept Christianity is because they think that passages regarding submission means that they have to have an oppressive husband who's going to abuse them and not allow them to make any decisions in their life or think critically. That's not what submission is. That's not what Christian marriage is. But so many women think that's what it is because that's what the culture is telling them. It's down with the patriarchy. If you don't believe me, just go watch the Barbie movie. That's what they're telling girls is. So what are they searching for? Next, what we want to do, and this is something that, again, is more introspective: how do their beliefs and views hinder or contradict their desires? Every single human being has the same core desires. We want to be loved. We want to be cherished. We want to be accepted. We want to have a safe place. But you know what? When you get outside of God's design, you will not find those things. You will find a lot of clever ideologies promising you the things that only the cross can bring. And so what this opportunity does, what this question does, is as you're building a relationship with this individual, you can say, I understand where you're coming from. If I had gone through the circumstances that you have gone through, I probably would have made that exact same conclusion yourself. But here's the thing: where your life is going right now will never give you what you're searching for. In fact, the only path that can, the only person who can, is in Jesus Christ. And I know this for a fact because he did it for me. And you get to share your faith. And if they have questions, you can listen to their questions and say, wonderful question, and answer it. But don't be intimidated if they ask you a question that you don't know the answer to. That's okay. You're not omniscient. Instead, say, that's a fantastic question. I haven't really looked into that. Do you mind if I get back to you? And then exchange emails, phone numbers, if you know the person and you're comfortable with them having your phone number. Offer a way for them to get in contact. And then 2-3 days, do some research, get back to them, say, hey, friends, remember that question you had? This is especially good for your kids. Hey, buddy. Remember that question you had? It was a fantastic question. I really appreciate you sharing that with me. I've done a little bit of research. Do you mind, can I share with you what I found? Most people will have no problem. And in fact, especially as they grow into adults, or as we're interacting with adults, they will appreciate that you would go to the time to listen to them, to hear them, to do some research and come back with them with answers and just talk with them. In fact, as we're going to see tomorrow, when we're talking about LGBTQ ideology, that is one of the biggest needs and vulnerabilities within the LGBTQ community is for Christians just to talk to them and to listen. But I'm not going to spoil it. We'll do that tomorrow. Lastly, we round out the conversation when possible with how does the gospel fulfill those desires? Now, I came from two of the most conservative seminaries in the country, and they were very heavily evangelistic focused. I mean, if you are not sharing the gospel with the barista at Starbucks, you are failing as a good Baptist. Not every conversation is right for a gospel presentation. It's not right for an altar call. Sometimes, in fact, one of the best analogies I've ever heard is that when we are sharing the faith, we are like farmers. And sometimes our role is just to till the soil. It's to break up the harsh ground that maybe was stomped down by others before it. For others, it's to water, to nurture, to plant the seeds. Some of us, our role from an evangelistic setting will just be to pluck the weeds. You'll be talking to someone and they have a doubt, a question, a misunderstanding of Christianity. And you've got 10 minutes and you address that question, that doubt, that struggle that they're having, and they go on their way and you never see them again. You have been effective for the kingdom because what you've done is you've plucked a weed. And for some of us, we get the blessing of seeing someone come to faith in Christ, and the Holy Spirit moves in our life and we are nudged by him to say, okay, now is time to offer the gospel message and to ask them to accept Christ as their savior. Not every conversation is going to be ripe for that. Be sensitive to the Holy Spirit's leading. And if the Holy Spirit is saying, now is the time, be bold and speak regardless of how they react, because we are to be faithful. In fact, I shared this last night. My favorite quote, Jason Whitlock, says that when we are fearful before God, we are fearless before culture. And that is what we are to strive to be, is to be fearless before culture. Rounding out, ages and stages. So what are some great things to introduce to kids at their age and stage? So for those of you who have little ones running around your house, dropping Cheerios everywhere, here are some great topics to offer them. So these kiddos are naturally geared toward creation. They're constantly bringing that in the house, aren't they? Dust, bugs, dirt. They love all the creepy crawly things. It's in your laundry. It's awesome. Kids love creation, and that enchantment focus is never something we are supposed to lose. The world often stomps it out of us, but we were not supposed to lose it. We are supposed to keep that enchantment. So we want to nurture that with our kids. So for this age group, I call it the show stage. I put classical learning grammar stages here. So we want to be creation oriented. We want to make sure that we are logic introducing, meaning that we are teaching them how to think well. Now, pro tip, this will make them better at arguing with you. They are going, if you say, because I said so, they're going to be like, that's not a good argument, mom. You still pull the mom card. But this is actually a good thing. If they push back, it means they're thinking well. And that's what we want to do, is raise up the next generation to think well. And we want to start off with beginning theology, which most books geared at this age group are already good at doing. And I'm going to show a couple. So here are a few that I love to recommend. So Christian Liberty Nature Reader is one that I used with my kids when we were first homeschooling. It's awesome. They get to look through nature, learn about bugs and beavers and snakes and crabs and things, and understand how they're designed, how they build their homes, how they care for their children. And it's all taught through a biblical worldview. It's wonderful. Now, pro tip, though, is just because something is taught from a biblical worldview, we need to make sure that we're also teaching what a biblical worldview is, which we'll get in other sessions. That's the other side of the coin. So teaching from a biblical worldview means that it already assumes that the gospel is true. Teaching what a biblical worldview is means that we teach, okay, these are the questions that a worldview answers. Every worldview does answer these questions, but only Christianity aligns with reality and is true. So that's what we're aiming for our kiddos. This one is for the parents. Talking with your kids about Jesus. Natasha Crane has three really amazing books geared toward parenting. And they're all between 30 and 40 questions in each book, acquainting people with Jesus, God, and common apologetic challenges. Now, one feature that I absolutely love about this book is that each chapter is about 3 pages long, which means that when your kid is temporarily distracted by toys, you can hide in the closet, eat that candy bar you've been pilfering, and read a chapter before they find you. It's awesome. And Fallacy Detective. Absolutely love it. It's a book where each page the kids get to learn about a new form of faulty reasoning, faulty thinking, and the kids get to figure out, okay, what's true, what's not, how do I use this? It's great. Now, for the littles as well, a friend of mine, Elizabeth Urbanowitz, has an amazing ministry, and she wrote a book, What is Truth? And this is a great, colorful storybook for the little kids to teach them the complex concept of the existence of truth in an age-appropriate, accessible way. She just came out with this book. Excellent. And I love Marty Mikowski's theology. It is beautiful. Oh my gosh. I mean, it's like that thick. I got it in the mail as a baby gift, and this thing is massive. And it's just beautiful artwork while also explaining who is God, his triune nature, the fall. Beautiful books for this age group. Highly recommend them. And I've got a ton more because I'm kind of a book nerd. So if you want more than this, just see me afterward and I'll expose my Amazon hoarding. Next stage. This is our grow stage. So I used to teach Sunday school to third graders. And what I found is that by third grade, kids know who built the archy-archy and who was up in the tree. They want to know why it matters. So we need to transition from this concept of Bible stories to actually shifting now into let's study theology. We want to make sure that we're also covering the concepts of identity, because that is where our culture is warring at our kids, which we'll see more in another session, as well as introducing other worldviews. Because once your kid starts getting in the upper grades, especially middle school, they start encountering children of different worldviews and they start wondering, okay, wait, what's going to happen to my Muslim friend? That was a struggle my own son went through. He goes, wait a second, Mom, I know what Christianity says, but I've got a friend who's a Muslim. What's going to happen? And so we were able to have this wonderful conversation with him about how to share faith, the teachings of Islam, basic introduction, and be able to help equip him. So because he felt lost and instead, okay, baby, let me get you some answers. And once we get our kids answers, they no longer feel lost. Instead, they feel excited and empowered to share their faith. So some great books for this age group is Cold Case Christianity for Kids by J. Warner Wallace. He also has one for adult as well. But I love this one for the kids because they get to solve a mystery while learning about what is evidence. What about the chain of command with history? Foundations Worldview, that is actually the organization that Elizabeth Urbanowitz started. She was a private school teacher, realized kids did not have worldview teachings. She left private school and wrote this curriculum. It's mostly geared toward homeschooling parents or Christian private schools, but you could totally get this and use it during the summer because by day two, your kids are talking about, I'm bored. Well, cool, baby, you're bored. We're going to learn about worldview this summer. And Lee Strobel, he has written kid accessible books to all of his subjects, Case for Christ, Case for Heaven, Case for the Creator. It's amazing. Look at your child's natural desires and inquisitiveness and pick a book that suits those desires. If they're science related, go ahead and pick Case for a Creator. If they are curious about what happens after we die, Case for Heaven, absolutely fantastic. Curtail your teachings to your child, and that will help nurture excitement for the faith. Next is our know stage. These are our high schoolers in the group. And by this stage, in fact, all those things, we want to try and build off those. By this stage, what we really want to be focusing on is good logic, good critical thinking, because by this stage, they're spending more time with their friends, more than likely, than us. And so if we can equip them to think well, then when they're interacting with their friends, they're accountable to the Holy Spirit for what they're encountering. And we can help them think well and be prepared for the challenges that are coming at it. Faith challenges are also going to be huge because this is what they're going to get hit with at the lunchroom. And this actually starts early. My third grader was actually questioned on his belief in God due to the existence of the universe. And that was third grade that he got hit with that. And then cultural apologetics. Cultural apologetics specifically focuses on the main cultural issues that are going on today, which means we need to be abreast of this because culture is always shifting. The conversations we had 5 years ago are not the conversations we're having now. And the conversations we're having 5 years from now will not be the ones we're going to be teaching on. So we want to make sure that we're shifting in culture. A great way to do that is a ministry called AXIS. It's AXIS.org. They send you a weekly email to your inbox summarizing the main things that are going on in culture, the new phrases that your kids are using, like fire, bet, bruh, all those things, so you know what the heck they're talking about. And they keep you up to date because they have a whole team of people. It's fantastic. But here are just three great resources. The one I really want, I mean, Worldview is absolutely fantastic. Mere Christianity, the reason I point that out is because for some of you, you have kids who are like a hesitant Christian, and they may really be comforted knowing that C.S. Lewis called himself one of the most unwilling converts, and that might resonate with them. But the book I really want to point you to is John Stone Street and Brett Kunkel's A Practical Guide to Culture. Absolutely fantastic. I was assigned to read it for my cultural apologetics class, and I ended up pulling an all-nighter because I just couldn't put it down. Fantastic book. As we wrap up, I say this at the end of every talk, but there are two people in the room. Some of you are really excited. You love new information. You've got all the books. You're texting your friends. You're wanting to get together and start a book club. That's awesome. Do that. But there are others who are completely overwhelmed by parenting right now. I know I've got a 4-month-old who is struggling with colic. Some of you heard the after effects of her fussing in the parking lot just last night. I get it. but don't allow the worldly things that bog down to keep you silent. Instead, we are to speak up in the midst of the messiness, because that is what we are called to do as parents. So my hope for you is that this conference, this ministry here that is wonderfully rooted in Hawaii, that you will be able to take it and to grow and channel it to the next generation, because that is where culture changes. That's why our culture is trying to reach our kids, is to warp them, but we can raise them to be warriors in the faith. And I encourage you to speak boldly and do so. Thank you so much.
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3: Strong that he died on the cross for your sins. He was buried and rose again on the third day, offering God's hope. And Nalani Tapoor is an elementary school teacher. She is also the special education teacher and the kids ministry director at Pearlside Ever Congregation. Nalani, welcome to the show.
4: Good morning. I'm happy to be here.
3: Well, where in Waipawa did you grow up?
4: I grew up in Waipahu, like Pūpunohe Street.
3: Well, everybody know where that street is.
5: So you got to say a little bit more about the street and what does it mean?
4: I mean, that's where I grew up. I went to Waipahu Elementary. I actually hope to be a teacher in that community to give back to the community, kids like me. But I felt like God has called me to Eva. Right. So that's why I'm in Eva and not in Waipahu.
3: Well, you know, growing up in Waipahu, again, you said that street name. We kind of laugh because a lot of people know that.
4: Pūpunohe.
3: Yeah. Tell us about that street, because that's where a lot of, it's low income and people struggle.
4: Well, growing up there, it was fun because all the kids would be playing outside. My grandmother used to live there, so a lot of gatherings from my Filipino side would always happen there. And some of the best memories I have growing up is there in Waipahu.
3: Right. Who influenced you most while growing up?
4: It was probably me, my grandma, and my mom growing up.
3: Your grandma, I related to, so that would be my auntie. Auntie Beatrice.
4: Mm-hmm.
3: And your mom, Natalie. Wow. And how did they influence you?
4: They influenced me in how to love your family growing up. Just how to be there for one another. We always knew grandma's. Everybody was welcome to grandma's house, and there was always food there, you know, and there was a time where, you know, she was the one who was picking up everybody from school, and you just felt welcome there.
3: Yeah, it's one thing about growing up in Hawaii, especially Waipahu, there's a lot of ohana and family. And, we always remember those times growing up. And, you know, but, you know, while growing up, you had some experiences or that helped kind of form you as a child that, that maybe you wouldn't wish on anyone else.
4: So growing up, I was sexually abused by my stepdad. It happened over a period of maybe like seven years. I didn't tell anyone because I was afraid. He was also an alcoholic. So me and my siblings witnessed the physical abuse that was hard to watch. And like you can imagine, as a four-year-old, being the oldest, that was, you know, that built a lot of fear in me. And that's something that I carried silently for years until I met Jesus and gave my life to him and chose to forgive him.

0: Right. And, you know, but just when you were going through those times, that's why grandma's house was an escape. Yeah. You wanted to go there because be away from your stepdad.
1: Yeah.
0: Yeah. So during those times where the abuse is going on, there was a lot of shame and a lot of brokenness. How do you deal with that as a young child? Yeah.
1: I don't think I've ever dealt with that until I met Jesus. But growing up, that was an escape, right? Like always feeling welcomed at grandma's house, not wanting to be home. Only when my siblings are home, then I would be, or I would lock the door, make sure my doors are closed. And it would always happen where I would be alone.
0: Right.
1: Like mom and my brothers and sisters wasn't there.
0: Right.
1: Yeah.
0: Wow. It's really, you know, it's a very difficult, time and situation to be in. And, I cannot even imagine maybe some of the pain and the hurt and the brokenness you were going through as a young child. Yeah.
2: You mentioned, Nalani, you mentioned until I came to Jesus.
0: Right.
2: Until I came to Jesus. How did you come to Jesus?
1: My cousin Tanya actually invited me, and at the time, we were at LCC, so I started coming.
0: At Leroy Community College.
1: Leroy Community College, yeah. And I remember just feeling God's presence, but I didn't know what that was, right? You walk in and you feel God's presence, the Holy Spirit, and I just kept coming. And I went through the classes at the time, which is the Purple Book, discipleship courses, and back then it was called Women's Transformations, the class that I had the powerful encounter with God.
2: Would you say a little more about that encounter with God?
1: Okay. So I didn't know, right, that I was holding unforgiveness towards my stepdad until that class. And that class is really created for a space between you and the Lord. And, you know, my encounter with God was, he was addressing the things in my heart that I held towards.
0: Toward your dad, your stepdad, right?
1: Yeah. Towards him. You know, and I remember being in that class, being afraid, right? Being afraid, and God was telling me, like, hand it over. You can trust me with your pain, but you need to choose to forgive him. And so I did, and I just felt like God came in and break those chains off of me of the unforgiveness, the bitterness, the shame that I've carried for years. And prior to that class, right, you learn about what strongholds are, what unforgiveness is. And I think part of the coping that I've held on to was telling myself, it didn't happen. Get it together. You know, I also come from that background where I had to grow up fast. So I had to take care of the family, my siblings and my mom. And so in order to keep pushing forward, I guess I was in like survival mode and telling myself, like, it didn't happen. You're okay. You got this. And it wasn't until my powerful encounter with God where God wanted me to hand it over to him, that it wasn't his will for any of those things to happen to me, but that I can trust him with everything that I felt over the years. And I, there was no turning back at that point. my life took on a total different path.
2: When you talk about the encounter with God, it sounds so deeper than deep, so profound. I'm trying to put words
0: right
2: to the level, the layers, the right texture,
0: yeah,
2: of years of unspeakable, indescribable,
0: yeah,
2: experiences. When you mentioned the encounter with God, Nalini, was it an extended period of time, or was it at a certain event? How did that process go?
1: So after, you know, he set me free from the chains and the wrong ways of thinking, the process, right, happened for like about a year. I just felt God really, really strongly and very evident in my life. I didn't just stop at him setting me free. I wanted his purpose, his call on my life. And at the time, I was working like 3 jobs, right, and praying about it, like Pastor Camille, the women's group, my small group, just praying over me weekly and checking up on me. And the direction that I know that God was calling me was not towards nursing, but towards education.
2: I appreciate you saying, going a little, being more descriptive, because someone might be listening, and when they hear setting me free, number one, they might not even know what that means.
0: Right.
2: What does that mean? It's like a different language.
0: Right.
2: And number two, it could be, and it could be more than two things, that it, you know, if it's like a, like you turn a switch, it could, for someone,
0: right,
2: almost diminish the actual depth of right brokenness that right actually is there. And
0: yes,
2: and when you describe, when you say a year, and now you're talking about people praying, and
0: yeah,
2: it sounds like there are ongoing conversations that
0: right
2: just like peeling layers
0: right, right
2: open.
0: Yeah.
2: And in the process, now I'm just thinking out loud here, the process is also part
0: yeah
2: of the healing. So
0: yes,
2: it's not like wiping a tear and then it's all good,
0: right,
2: but
0: right
2: it's like wiping and wiping
0: yeah,
2: and
0: yeah,
2: wiping
0: yeah
2: and maybe even more weeping
0: yeah
2: in the process.
0: Yeah. You know, like in the process, like when you had that encounter of God's love for you, mm-hmm, you know, he loves you, he accepts you, and that's all part of the process of the breakthrough and the Lord healing you. And, you know, obviously healing, there's an initial moment and then there's an ongoing healing.
1: Mm-hmm.
0: And yeah.
2: Could you say more about the love?
0: Yes.
2: And the healing?
1: Yeah.
2: And the process.
1: For me, it was like finding out that God does love the worst of the worst. And how I think my process was in my own personal relationship with the Lord. And what that looks like is praying, opening the Bible, reading actually what love is. And it's not something that it is done, but to be received, and so that I could give it away. Holding unforgiveness, right? It really is a spiritual cancer where it blocks you. It stops you. You're heavy. You're unable to move forward. And what I mean, when God set me free, I've never felt what freedom was like until my encounter with God. And yes, it is ongoing, but trusting God is, you know, when you hear that word, right? Trusting God is not something that you're floating on a cloud hoping for. Trusting actually looks like an action word on your part, right? So when I say I trust God, I had to give it away and actually identify what he wanted me to do, which is to forgive, let it go, and trust in him and take steps with God on this journey.
2: Coach, this is this is richer than rich.
0: Yes,
2: Melanie, what you're sharing, and thank God we have a little bit of time.
0: Right.
2: So we're not trying to catch a soundbite here. We want to go a little further. And I'm thinking about somebody who may be listening. Mm. Who has never told anyone about their past. Mm. But when they listen to you,
0: yes,
2: something in them not only relates, but connects at perhaps the deepest level.
0: Right.
2: You mentioned shame. Mm. What does shame do? What can you describe a little bit about what that does, what that means, how powerful that is, and then even setting free? How does that relate?
1: So what I mean by shame is, right, like, because it was a topic not easy. To talk about, right, being sexually abused and almost feeling hopeless, powerless, but then you have God's word telling you that that's not who you are. I'm accepted by God. I am loved by God. I am fearfully, wonderfully made. I have a purpose, not to harm me, but to prosper me. And believing God at his word is not enough to just read it, but believe it and stand on it. Since coming out with my testimony, there have been many women who God has crossed my paths with. And I know that I'm not alone in my story. And God wants people to know that they're not alone. That it was never his will for horrendous acts to be done. But the reason those things happen is because we live in a broken and fallen world. And once I grabbed a hold of that, right, I understood that you really do love me. I am really seen by you. And that's just, I think, been one of my great hearts, is to see people set free through forgiveness and really sitting with God. And it's like when Jesus sits with you, right, that we would go out into the world and sit with people in their pain as well.
2: You mentioned a couple things early on about teaching elementary school in Eva. Mm-hmm. But one day you want to go back and Waipahu Elementary, and that there was a change from going towards nursing,
1: yeah,
2: towards teaching.
0: Right. Mm-hmm.
2: So what were the reasons for that change?
1: So after I came out with my story, I just didn't want to stop there. I wanted more of God and what his purpose was for me. And when we prayed, and my small group prayed, my pastor prayed, and it was God telling me that He wants me to be in education, a teacher, you know? And so I did.
2: How did God speak to you in that way? How did you hear Him?
1: Through prayer, the laying of hands, and reading His word. Reading His word really gave me the provision in which direction to go. And that's kind of, that's how it happened.
2: Why do you think the Lord has led you in this way?
1: I think He has led me in this way because of, I think He's really just been turning what was meant to harm me to use it for good. And that includes teaching the next generation.
2: See, you could have chosen secondary ed, right?
0: Right.
2: You could have chosen teaching at a college or university.
1: Right. Right. Mm-hmm.
2: But why elementary education?
1: That's the way that God has led me. Like, and I feel like it resonates with me in how I don't want anybody to suffer like that. I want them to know. Who Jesus is at a young age.
2: Mm.
1: You know, and I can see it clear now, like professionally, right? I get to see them and advocate for them academically. And then I come to church where I get to invest in them the way that I know God has invested in me.
2: Mm. Nalani,
0: yes.
2: How do you feel when you're teaching, when you're with the students?
1: You do have your hard days, but I feel an overwhelming joy that this is what I'm here to do, and it doesn't just stop with the children. The children are connected to families, and I think that's a huge part of my heart, like not just the child, but the families.
0: Yeah, you know, hearing your story, just your encounter with the Lord and God leading you to, you know, your purpose, and I've witnessed and seen you speak and teach, and I always could see a special touch of God upon your life as you impart, especially to the next generation. It's a joy having you with the kids at our church, you know, as you minister to them. Is it a lot of it? You feel their pain, you know. A lot of times in our brokenness of what we go through, we can sense it in other people. So our heart is not just, okay, God, heal me, but Lord, how can I bring healing to others around you? Yeah, and you know, with your small group. And also with kids, talk to us about that. How you wanna be that bridge or that to bring Jesus to people.
1: Yeah. So with the children, right, when you know you're investing in them, it's like it's a constant reminder of what it's like to be childlike. Right. And they teach me a lot too. Like children can sense you. You know, sometimes you think like they don't know. But they do know, right? So yeah. They, you know, you get to hear.
2: Clever, huh?
1: You get to hear like, oh, you get to hear like, you know, oh, can you pray for my dog or my cat? Then you hear things like, can you pray for mom and dad? Can you pray for uncle who's in jail? And that is, for me, a joy, a place of joy, peace for me, that I could be used in that way for them, and to teach them, you know, that we can trust God and that we'll pray. And just like how I have my small group women and how I was discipled, right? Like, that's being actively done in our kids' ministry. Hearing that and not just doing the act, but we follow up. So how did God answer your prayer? You know, and yeah, that's really part of who I am and why I love doing what I do.
2: I have had the privilege over the years. It's not something that you see all the time, mm-hmm. but to see a teacher in their element,
0: right?
2: That's a sight to behold. Mm. It's almost like a its own transformation,
0: right?
2: When you see someone in front of or engaging with, interacting with, almost like you get you walk through a threshold and you begin to see a kind of divine
0: right.
2: grace
0: yeah.
2: that's taking place.
0: Right.
2: In some ways, it's happening there, but there's a transcendence to it.
0: Yes.
2: Too.
0: Yeah.
2: That makes you think of, ooh, this is there's a beauty of its own.
0: Right. Right. Yeah. And you talk about your small groups working with women and being sensitive to some of the brokenness they go through,
1: mm-hmm.
0: right? Because I always say there's people, they admire you for your strength, but they identify or they connect with you through your brokenness. And one of the things, like for my life, because when I went through a divorce before, I was very super sensitive to those that were going through divorce and brokenness. Mm-hmm. My heart would always weep for them, and then I wanted to help them, you know, I want to help them to get closer to God and to overcome the challenges. So when you talk to some women, adult women, I mean, mm-hmm. you can sense that they maybe went through something that you went through, and yeah. You have a way of connecting. I've seen it with my own eyes, how you connect with people. Yeah.
1: And, you know, a lot of it is due to them having unforgiveness. They are holding mm-hmm. some grudge, or God has sent me women who are walking through divorce. Mm-hmm. Sexual abuse happened to them, and it's kind of like stuffed under the rug, right?
0: Right, right.
1: And which they never really process, but I know that God is using me as a bridge to help them process it and not just sweep it under the rug, right?
2: When we talk about sweeping under the rug, it's a good metaphor, but under the rug can be a lot of things that
0: right.
2: get swept under the rug, one
1: yeah.
2: of which, and I think it's just good for us to, you know, mention that
0: right.
2: the level of things that we are discussing today are
0: yeah.
2: at a very painful and deep level.
0: Right.
2: And on one hand, it reminds us that God is doesn't recoil from the darkness
0: right, right.
2: that we
0: yeah.
2: face
0: yeah.
2: or the darkness that we're in.
0: Yeah.
2: In fact, God steps into that with us. That's
0: right.
2: part of the incarnation, right?
0: Yes,
2: when God in Christ became
0: right.
2: man.
0: Right. Yeah.
2: What do you say, Nalani, to someone who asks you and communicates this? Why did God allow that to happen to me? If God is real, if God is love, like you say, like the Bible says, how could God have allowed that to happen to me? And for so long, what do you How do you respond to someone?
1: So I usually like share my own, right? My own experience with God and what that looks like, because that's one of the questions that I've always asked God when I got saved, right? Like, if you are love, why did this happen to me? And reading the Bible and spending time with God, it really is, we are in a fallen world. And that sin has consequences. Not, no one's perfect. And I used to meditate on what love is. And reading the scriptures, and really, when you read the scriptures, God reveals his heart for us. And you can either believe it or you cannot, right? And I encourage women to, through my story of forgiveness, and I point them back to God so that they would ask God for themselves and help them to guide them in what helped me. And it really is such a blessing to do that for other women. And that's how I basically connect with them.
2: This is profound, and I think practically very helpful. But may I say a little bit more on this too, with regard to forgiveness?
1: Mm-hmm.
2: And I'm thinking about it from the standpoint of someone in darkness and deep pain. Now, Lenny, sometimes it might feel as if my resistance to forgive the person who victimized me is my way of almost a kind of fighting back. This resistance allows me to punish them in some way. There's not much I can do, but they're almost like a form of control,
0: right?
2: That I want to do something because it alleviates my what I can't express. So I hold on to this, and it's my way of fighting, and because I hurt so much, is there a way to hurt them even? Mm. So I'm not going to forgive. How do you, or how have you worked with that? Is what I'm describing somewhere in the realm of how people feel in such moments of great indescribable pain?
1: Yeah. I understand what you're saying, and if, you know, it is deep, and you really just have to make a choice if you are going to choose to forgive or stay like that, right? Like, in my own encounter with God, he wasn't forceful. He addressed it in me. Like, it did happen. I did see it. And you're very hurt by it. Let me come in and set you free and heal you. I know you talked about what the sweeping under the rug mean, right? Like, God is a God of detail. He's not a God, like, a vague God, right? Like, open-ended. Like, well, I don't know. Maybe you should. He's very direct. He cares. He wants you to know that you matter. It's not... But, like I said, he never forced me. He was addressing it. And, sure, I battled a lot over the years. Even after God came in, I had to continually lay it down, right? Because sometimes healing can feel unsafe, because it's unfamiliar, right? Well, all of a sudden, you know, God loves you and he wants to heal you and what that looks like. Talking about it, being open about it, and you know, when women pray for you and walking it out with the Lord, you know.
2: Coach, I think we need to express deep gratitude for our dear Nalani, because for her to, you know, I think it's a certainly courage, but also a form of sacrifice too, to open these things up.
0: Yes. Yeah.
2: In some ways relive, but for the sake of a dear listener today.
0: Yes.
2: Or even somebody who is or has experienced it or knows somebody who is in it.
0: Right.
2: What would you say to somebody who, you know, just heart to heart with them?
1: I would say to get connected to people that you trust, to your pastors, to your group members, and whatever that looks like for you. Could be a family member that you really, really trust, and that you would get prayer and be open, being transparent, but also seeking help that you're not alone.
2: I don't mean to throw in another wrinkle, but since we're being real,
0: right?
2: What if somebody already tried to open up, and they let's say they heard a similar message before,
0: right?
2: And they were so moved that they did open up, but the way a person or persons responded made them close up and maybe even say to themselves, I'm not ever going to share this again.
0: Right.
2: I made myself vulnerable once.
0: Right.
2: But not again.
0: Right.
2: I mean, it made the pain even worse.
1: I would say, remember the cross. When you feel like it gets tough, or when you feel like, I don't know if I should do this again. I got hurt once. By being open in humility, I would say look to the cross, and remember why Jesus.
0: Yes.
1: Remember what Jesus went there. So that we could be forgiven first, and that we could be reconciliated with God through a personal relationship, a close one. Forgiveness is ongoing, and so I would say, try again, and keep surrendering it to trusted people, but also a trusted God that will redeem, will restore, will love you through, and he will send you the people that you need.
2: You mentioned Pastor Camille, and you mentioned others in the group at church. Always at your discretion, anytime at the Good Life Show, right, Coach?
0: Yes.
2: It's always be as open as you want to be and discreet as you need to be. So there's a degree of liberty, a great degree of liberty. Yes. But how would you describe the support that the group at Pearlside was for you, the relationship, the texture or the camaraderie that was there?
1: Yeah, she was one of them who always speaked into my life, right? my cousin Frida, Tanya, when I came out with this, they really just sat with me, right? Always around me, wanting to spend time checking in, but also, where am I with the Lord? Are you okay? Do you need something? It was really them investing in me. And, you know, we would have gatherings that build community, that make people feel safe. And it was groups, gathered groups. I even, Pastor Camille also, like, took me under her wing, and I became her admin for a season. And she taught me a lot about ministry and how the prayer team actually connects other ministries and how growth can happen. And, you know, yeah, I'm so thankful because they modeled it. And I, because of them planting a seed in me, I can do that today.
0: You felt safe and loved. And, you know, a lot of times people, when they go into a group or they meet with someone, they just want to test the air if it's safe. And they're willing to accept you and love you in spite of what happened to you. Now, as you're going through this transformation, God working in your life, then you receive a call from your brothers about your dad, about your stepdad.
1: Yeah.
0: Tell us about that.
1: So they called me, and, you know, they basically say, you know, he's not doing well. His liver is failing. And so after the call, I fly up to Texas. I understand what God wants me to do. And there's a moment where, you know, I see him. And he's hooked up to the machines. That was very... humbling, you know. And I could no longer see him for the bad that he's ever done or the things that I've held against him. And I saw him through how God sees him, which is, you know, mercy, compassion, love. And I felt peace. I sat with him, and there was a window which I knew that God was going to open. And, you know, I told him, Dad, I love you, and I forgive you for what you did to me growing up. And I shared how, you know, Jesus loves you. And I said the salvation prayer with him, and I was praying in the spirit. And, you know, I heard God tell me that it is done. He's going to be with me. And I've never felt, like, so peaceful about that. And he passed away later that day.
0: Isn't that amazing how God had that window of opportunity? But, you know, as you enter the room with your stepdad suffering on the bed, God did such a miracle healing in your heart that there was no ill feeling, no hurt, no just compassion.
1: Yeah.
0: That's awesome. Yeah.
2: A time of prayer. Beautiful, precious privilege of prayer.
0: Yeah.
2: Many have prayed for you, with you. You have prayed for many. The marvel of prayer that God, the creator of all things,
0: right,
2: through Jesus Christ, allows us to commune with him,
0: right,
2: to fellowship with him, but also to ask, to converse, to ask for him to intervene in the lives of loved ones, friends. And in a moment like this, people that the Lord brings to us, Nalani, Coach, through the podcast, through the radio, in other parts of the world, across the United States, and they're listening in their room. They might be jogging right now. They might be going for a walk. They might be hearing softly at work, and they, or the garage. They might be in the garage. The car is still running.
0: Right.
2: But they're listening because something has touched them deeply by the way and what the substance of the way you have shared. Would you pray for someone who is broken now? Maybe even thinking some desperate thoughts because of the darkness in which they live. Some of this has resurfaced even because of the content of what was shared. But even so, an openness of heart and spirit that is redemptive. It's there before us. And maybe someone right now who's praying and been praying for someone in the private moment, maybe the only they know about the darkness that this loved one or friend has come because they've confided. But they've been praying. Would you pray for these precious dear ones, Nalani?
1: Okay. Father, we just thank you for who you are. We thank you that you are love, God, and I pray that your Holy Spirit hovers over every heart, every ear, every situation, God, that only you know about, Father. And I pray that your Holy Spirit intervenes, God, for especially people who are contemplating suicide, God, that you would intervene, Father, intervene with people, intervene, by sending them someone, God. We thank you that you would bring healing, that you would bring revelation, not just of this story, God, but of who you are and what Jesus did on the cross, God. I pray that you make it real, God, for everyone listening, God, that there is, that you're not just a God who sent Jesus and is far away, but you are close, God. Your word says that you are close and near to the brokenhearted, God, that you hear and know everything, God. Your word says, do not be overcome by evil, but overcome evil with good. Your word says that you intended to harm us. What the enemy intended to harm us, God, that you can turn it around for good, God. Nothing is beyond your reach, God. You are a God of detail, a God of mercy, love, and encouragement, God, and you let nothing go to waste, Lord. Speak to the hearts of your people, Lord. In Jesus' name, amen.
2: Amen.
0: Amen. Thank you for that prayer, Nalani. You know, listeners, that prayer was for you. And before we close today, Nalani, is there anything else that you would like to share?
1: Yeah, you know, forgiveness is the very essence of who God is. It's why he sent Jesus, so that we first could be forgiven and we can receive that, right? Never would I ever thought that God would use me to lead someone who I thought was evil, right? And I, to use me to get to him, really just captured my heart, because that revealed the God that I serve and why fighting to stay on the narrow path is well worth the fight.
2: this takes me back to the word process.
0: Right.
2: And how textured and layered, and how time, and how God works through time and people.
0: Yes.
2: The support of others around you. The importance of the body of Christ. And you said something that is striking also. For someone who may have opened up and been burned before.
0: Right.
2: To try again. You know, one could be, if one is despairing and then you open up and then it gets thrown back at you, it compounds the hurt and will make any normal person would recoil again and say, you know, I'm talk about if I was in the shell before.
0: Right.
2: But to try again.
0: Yes.
2: And that's why the prayer is so powerful. And really, your the heart and the way that you share, Melanie. And so because of that and for that, I thank you.
0: Yes.
2: For what you've given and what you're giving to our dear listener right now.
0: Nalani, God's timing is perfect. There's no better time than right now to share the love of Christ with someone near you. And if you haven't done so, this is the perfect moment to open your heart to Jesus Christ. Go to thegoodlifehawaii.com to find resources to reach family and friends. 2 Timothy 1:7 says this, "For the Spirit God gave us does not make us timid, but gives us power, love, and self-discipline." It's always a blessing to be with you. Thank you again, Nalani. Until next time, along with Dr. Danny Yamashiro and producer Chaz Ontai, I'm Alfredo Canencia. 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

0: The Good Life Hawaii with Danny Yamashiro is a program sponsored by Danny Yamashiro Ministries. 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
12: Well, you have to understand that all of us are going to face problems. 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And if you know that's not biblical, hang on to your handlebars and you have to get out of it. If you don't, you're going to start imagining a bad future. Oh, this is going to crash. Oh, my marriage is full of problems. You know where anxiety comes from? Would you write this in your notes? Anxiety comes from imagining a future without including God.

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3: What kind of culture would they say you have? Because every home has a culture. Every church has a culture. It may not be the culture you want, but you will have a culture. Even unintentionally, you have a culture because you're going to put up stuff on your walls, what you value. Oh, I value family. Great. Everyone values family pretty much. Or what else? Well, I have a picture of a horse. Okay, you value horses. What else? That's kind of it. Then I have, you know, nonchalant kind of stuff. I look at that and I think, no, we need to have silent megaphones that are speaking to our children. Maybe a scripture, trust in the Lord with all your heart. Lean not on your own understanding, in all your ways acknowledge him and he will direct your path. John 15:16, you didn't choose me, I chose you and appointed you that you should go forth and bear fruit. Jeremiah 29:11, I know the plans I have for you, declares the Lord. Plans not for your calamity, but for your welfare, in order that you might have a future and a hope. You have these different scriptures. These are like silent megaphones so that that's where our kids will be coming from. So that there's a cloud of witnesses surrounding them that speak to them the word of God. What kind of culture do you have? Think through that. Look through that. If someone comes to your home and leaves in 5 minutes, can they tell that you love Jesus without you preaching to them? What kind, where are you coming from? Think that through. And if you're a young person, what's in your room? How do you decorate your room? Do you have like, you know, celebrities that have staples all through their head and coming out their nose? And we might get enamored with their voice, a voice you won't ever have, or looks we won't get, or money that is not what we're supposed to be after. But what it does is it's telling you every day, you need to be like me. You have no idea what kind of faith life they have, spiritual life they have, what they think about God. But that makes you almost being drawn to that because that's the voice that speaks to you every day when you get up. But the Bible says, no, the word of God should be spoken to them when they get up, when you lie down, when you come in. You understand that? When they go out. That's where they're coming from. How are we going to renew our mind to God if nobody's talking to us? The Bible says faith cometh by hearing and hearing by the word of God. If they don't hear it, how are they going to have faith for it? But they'll have the world speaking to them. Every playlist, every time they turn on their iPhone earbuds, every time they listen to something on Sonos or on whatever, iTunes, it's going to be music from the world. Hopefully they're listening to Christian music, but what is speaking to you to help you? Where are you coming from? Where are you coming from? Bible says this. Let's read in Malachi 2:15. Would you read it? And this is to parents. Go. Has not the one God made you? You belong to him in body and spirit. And what does the one God seek? Here it is. Godly. Continue. So be on your guard and do not be unfaithful to the wife of your. You know, the best thing I can do for my kids is to love their mother. To be faithful to the wife of my youth. And when my kids grow up in that environment, they're coming from something that's of faith. You understand? So what does God want? You know what God wants? Godly offspring. So if there's one thing we can do is just give him godly offspring. So where are they coming from? Rethink your house, rethink what's going on. And then finally, would you ask yourself this question? What are you correcting to? Because all of us need correcting the way we think. Because the way we think when we come to Christ is our thoughts that have been unschooled by the Spirit, totally educated by the world, totally educated by hurts, maybe revenge, maybe anger, maybe betrayal, maybe molestation. But now we have all of these pillars upon which our thoughts are going to be based.

0: And when we come to Christ, we need to correct all of these. Because you can't think that way, have a spirit that's regenerated and a mind that's unregenerate. It's going to cause confusion in your life and mine, and we'll get complicated and get mad. It's like, man, this stuff of Christ is just so hard. There's a war going on inside of me. Well, we need to renew the spirit of our minds. And so we've got to make sure that we are basing it on the principles of God's word. And what are we doing? We're correcting it to something. What are we going to correct it to? The world, the legislature, the laws? No. Here it is. Let's read 2 Timothy 3:16. Would you read it with me? Go. All scripture is inspired by God and profitable for teaching, reproof, and training in. Yeah. Let the word of God start to train you. So what God's word says is the way I'm going to think. And I have to unlearn this and replace it with this. That becomes what calibrates the way I think. Our thinking, how many of you would say my thinking still needs to be calibrated? Yeah, not just mine, yours, I mean, yeah. Some of you go, yeah, you need to recalibrate your mind, dude. Some time ago, my wife and I had a little contest who would lose like 4 or 5 pounds the fastest. And so I got on the scales about a week later, and I'd lost like 4 or 5 pounds. I thought, yes, this is so cool. And I got off the bathroom scale, and it zeroed at a -4. No. So when you reach down there and you recalibrate it, you know what I mean? Those old scales, like, oh. But, you know, reality struck. But the Bible says it in this way, you shall know the truth and the truth will. And I would add a little bit more, but before it makes you free, sets you free, it'll make you miserable. Because you come to the reality that I need some recalibration. Think of it this way. Every precise or precision instrument requires constant recalibration. A microscope, a telephoto lens, you're constantly recalibrating it to get things into focus. A telescope, of surgical instruments, digital instruments, even our computers need to be updated, recalibrated. But nothing is more precision than the soul of the human heart. And we must have it recalibrated often, because you're gonna bump into problems. You're gonna bump into somebody yelling at you on the freeway, giving you the one-way sign to heaven, and you're gonna think, what? Well, I'm gonna go after him. Well, you know, recalibrate back to the way God wants. If you keep going that way and you give into your flesh, you understand how you develop a pattern of response. Pretty soon, that becomes your default. And now when we come to Christ, we have all of these pathways that are defaults in the way that we react. And we come to Christ and our hearts get regenerated, but we still get mad here. What about that? Who does he think he is? And then we think, oh, Lord, I just need to be changed from glory to glory. I can't do it on my own. But there are pathways in your brain that they're like ruts, that it's easy to get caught in a rut. Up in the tundra in the Arctic, there's thousands and thousands of square miles of tundra. And when the trucks go through that area, they leave big ruts. And someone put a sign before one of those ruts that goes forever. And he put a sign that says, choose your rut wisely. You'll be in it for the next 100 miles. And see, these ruts are creases in your brain. And if you've ever been riding a bicycle and you go into one of those ruts, it's like you can't get out of them. And if you try, you spill. But if you can, you just put on the power, you grip those handlebars, and you get out of it intentionally. That's the only way to get out of it. Isn't that right? And when you come to Christ, the Bible will say one thing, but your flesh will say, no, this is the way that I'm used to doing it. But you say, no, I've got to get out of this. And once you recognize that, the truth will set you free, but you still have to hang on to your handlebars and pump like crazy. And once you get out of it and you do it again and again and again and again and again, pretty soon the old rut erodes, the new pathway begins, and now you start thinking like Jesus would think. Your first reaction will be what Jesus would react to and how he would respond. You understand? And you do that enough times, you start developing the mind of Christ. Is it easy? Mm-mm. I have to level with you. It ain't easy. It's not. So you say, well, how in the world do you do that? Well, you have to understand that all of us are going to face problems. And your normal reaction is to blow up or run away or go quiet or punish somebody or swear or whatever it is. And if you know that's not biblical, hang on to your handlebars. And you have to get out of it. If you don't, you're going to start imagining a bad future. Oh, this is going to crash. Oh, my marriage is full of problems. Oh, this church is no good. It's like, whoa, whoa, whoa, whoa. You know where anxiety comes from? Would you write this in your notes? Anxiety comes from imagining a future without including God. Imagining a future without including God. Well, my marriage won't make it. Have you included God in on this yet? No. Include God. If you don't, anxiety will be the result. Anxiety is imagining it. Remember, Satan is a headhunter. Your mind is the battlefield. And capturing your imagination will be his trophy. He wants to capture your imagination so he can spin it any way he wants to. And most of the times, he'll get you to imagine a future without including God. And boy, you think about the source of anxiety, there you got it. So you've got to include God. Say, okay, all right, Lord, I've got to. Otherwise, there's a story. The doctor comes to this patient and he says, I got bad news and worse news. What do you want first? He said, give me the worst news. You have 24 hours to live. He goes, what can be worse than that? He said, I forgot to tell you yesterday. So how do you do that when each of us are going to run into some problems and old default, old ruts? How do you do that? When I first came to Christ, my mind was in the gutter. And every other word was a F word or a swear word. And I was living a life that wasn't kosher and wasn't God. And when I came to Christ, my spirit got regenerated, but I'd have words going on and thoughts in my mind that I couldn't control. And they would just blast in there, overwhelm me, almost like a spiritual septic, kind of, you know, like sepsis. I was just overwhelmed with bacteria of the world. And I remember saying, God, I gotta renew my mind. Because I love you, but I can't think like a Christian does. I'd be praying and swear words would come in or lusty thoughts would come in. And I think, I just can't do this. It's just too much. I almost reverted back, what they call backsliding, because it's a lot easier back there. And the Lord just said, I want you to start memorizing scripture because the scripture has to overwrite what's going on in your head. The old stuff has to be overwritten. I thought, Lord, okay. So I started memorizing scripture. Was it easy? No, it's hanging onto the grips of your bike and getting out of those ruts. And so I would put scripture on 3x5 cards and memorize them. And I started doing daily devotions, and that helped so much. Can I tell you what a lifesaver just daily devotions are? And if you haven't started that, go up to the bookstore. There's the Divine Mentor book and a journal. The most important critical investment you can ever make will not be in stocks or mutuals. It'll be in improving your own life. That's the greatest investment you can make, hands down, believe me. In your growth, in your faith journey, in your knowledge, in your character. I tell business people, work harder on yourself than you work on your job. Because when you improve, everybody around you becomes automatic beneficiaries of your improvement. Work harder on yourself. It's the greatest investment. Go up, get a book that's called A Divine Mentor and pick up a journal and follow that. And that's what I do every morning. Did it this morning before I came to church, daily devotions and then memorizing scripture. And this is what the Lord said. I want you to memorize large doses, like chapters at a time. What I didn't know was God knew what was coming up and that I would need a new basis of thinking. If not, I would sink. And so he had me start to memorize scripture. I remember memorizing Jeremiah 29:11. I know the plans I have for you, declares the Lord. Plans not for your calamity, but for your welfare, in order that you might have a future and a hope. Psalm 91. He who seeks security under the arms of the Almighty will rest in the shadow of his wings. And he will keep you from the pestilence and the tempest by night and the arrows that fly by day. For 1,000 may fall at your side, 10,000 at your right hand, but no harm will come near to you. Psalm 125. He who trusts in the Lord will be like Mount Zion. He shall not be moved. What I didn't know is when Anna and I went to Hilo, a lady came to Christ right at the beginning of our ministry, not knowing that this was the girlfriend of one of the syndicate guys. It's like the mafia on the Big Island, which was a pretty prevalent organization at that time. And she quit doing cocaine with her boyfriend and quit sleeping with them and started going to church and said, we were going to need to break up. And at midnight, my wife remembers this, I got a call. And I thought, oh, it's someone from the church. So I called, and this guy's on the other end. He said, you ruined my life. That was his first words. You ruined my life. I said, excuse me? You ruined my life. My woman, he called her my woman. My woman doesn't partake with me. And he doesn't, she's not in here. She wants to leave me. He said, you ruined my life. She became religious at your church. You ruined my life, and I'm about to ruin yours. Then he said this, don't leave your house. Click. I thought, okay, you know, I don't think I need to leave my house tomorrow. I don't have it. Fear struck me like a lightning bolt. And I started sweating and having anxiety attacks and thinking, what we called the police, and they started doing surveillance, but no guarantees, right? And so this fear just invaded me. I thought, wow, what's going on? And I began to imagine a future without God. I was trying to think, what am I going to do? What do I do? How do I resolve this? Do I go after him? Do I, you know, what do I do? And then I thought, wait a minute. God has been asking me to repattern the way I think. I'm still thinking the old way. I need to rethink the new. And he showed me again the promises that he had been giving me that I was supposed to memorize. And it was almost like God knew what was coming up, so he prepared all of this and said, now think the way I want you to think. Listen carefully, and you can write this in your notes. Don't doubt in the dark what God has already shown you in the light. Because there's going to come dark times in your life. But don't doubt in the dark what God has shown you in the light. Apply it. Well, after a while, things kind of settled down, and the police were on surveillance. And about, a month later, that lady called me and said, you know, my boyfriend was called to a job. He has to do a job, like snuff somebody out. He was called to do a job. I think it was in L.A. I can't remember. And she said, but he left, and we haven't heard from him since. Until this day, we don't know where he is. It's like God just took him out. And I thought, Lord, you said, 1,000 may fall at the side, 10,000 at my right, but no harm will come to you. For those who trust in the Lord shall be as Mount Zion. You shall not be moved. I thought, Lord, you're really right. It was about 10 years later that the attorney general's office called me and said, there's been a hit on a threat to have a hit on your life. And he's coming from L.A., but don't worry, they said. We're watching the airport. And I thought, what? This is during the same-sex marriage time. And so there's a lot of threats going on. And the police said, you need to wear a vest when you preach. I said, no, I'm not wearing a vest. I said, no, they make them very thin now. It's all right. Can't tell. I said, I wear Aloha shirts. He said, no, they won't be able to tell. I said, forget it. Why? Because I know the promises of God. Everything changed. Your thinking changes. Remember, anxiety is envisioning a future without including God. Include him. But it requires you to think differently, to renew the spirit of your mind. And God will give you a new way of thinking, a new perspective, a courage that's uncanny. It's out of this world because it's heavenly. And God has that for you. God has that for all of us. Take a look around and see the world in which we live. Do you think we need faith today? Do we need courage today? Absolutely. But that only comes not just by the regeneration of our spirit, but the renewing of our mind, so that we think the way Jesus wants us to think. I want to encourage you to have the eyes of faith, to have the mind of Christ. And it won't be an overnight thing. Hang on to your handlebars, because you're going to be in a rut sometimes. But that's a good sign, because it tells you that God's leading you another way. And you know where true north is. And I'm going to go with that. And I'm not going to be going another way, because God has taught me, and I'm going to follow it. Some of you need to take this message, weave it into the fabric of your heart, and begin to practice it, because God has something great in store for you. We're not waiting on God. He's waiting on us. Amen. Amen. Let's stand together.
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11: 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Whether you're stuck in traffic on the H1, washing the dishes, or picking up the kiki from practice, we are so happy you're joining us for today's message. We would like to personally invite you to our in-person services in our Waikele, Kailua, Honolulu, or Mililani location. You can even join us for our online services. To get to know us more, head to our website, inspiredchurch.live. But enough about us. Let's jump into part two of the message.
12: And while this is happening, the poor guy is waiting for his turn to get healed. And he says his answer to Jesus. Jesus asks him one question, says, do you want to be healed? And he says, I can't. He asked him a yes or no question. It was a yes or no. And he says that I cannot. I find it very, very interesting because point number one, I want you to write this down in your notes. Before you do that, I want to read you verse 4 of the New King James Version. It's interesting. It says, for an angel went down at a certain time into the pool and stirred up the water, that whoever stepped in first after the stirring of the water was made well of whatever disease that they had. Stepped in first. If you were the first one, can you imagine this sea of humanity at the pool of Bethesda, waiting for their opportunity, waiting, man, you don't want to use the bathroom. You ever been there before? Man, I don't want to go use the bathroom if I come back. You know what I'm saying? The Lakers might make a comeback. You know what I'm saying? Like, I care about the Lakers, but I just want to relate to some people in the room here today. Right? I don't want to leave. There's the presence of God is so powerful. My wife was saying at a Arise conference that went on for hours that she did not want to leave, but she had to use the bathroom really badly. And she left, but she was afraid that if she left, if she'd come back, that that would have come to an end. You know what I'm talking about? There are times that you don't. Can you imagine these people? I would imagine that nobody wanted to leave. Nobody wanted to exit that place. They wanted to wait because you never know when the angel is going to show up during the time of Purim for 38 years. That angel only comes once a year. This myth that people believe, they were believing this. And when we look at what was happening here, it's interesting because I want you to write down four principles to walking in freedom. Number one, it's never too hard and it's never too late. If you think, I missed the boat, oh, I missed my opportunity, I can tell you right now, no, God is the God that can always bring an opportunity if you allow Him to do what only He can do. If you are obedient to Him, if you have a willing heart, if you are a willing vessel, I want you to know that it's never too hard and it's never too late. He said, would you like to get well? He said, I can't, sir, I can't, because I can't get in fast enough. I can't get in fast enough. See, wholeness is not found in a myth. Wholeness is not found in a method. Wholeness is found in the Son of Man, Jesus Christ. This is where we get our wholeness. And for 38 years, the same way that the children of Israel wandered the desert for 40 total years, 38 on top of rejecting the plan that God had them for them to go into the promised land. I have to ask you a question tonight. Is there something that you've been battling for 3 years, for 8 years, for 38 years that you think you can't get healed from, that you think you can't get delivered from? I'm telling you right now, God is never too late, and what God wants to deal with in your life, it is never too hard in Jesus' name. If you believe it, give God 5 seconds of praise in the house today. It might be for your mother-in-law, it might be for your cousin, it might be for your son or your daughter, but it is never too late, never too late. The question, do you want to be healed? Do you want to be made well? Sometimes we have to ask ourselves, do we want it bad enough? Do we want God to heal our marriage bad enough? Do we want God to heal our physical body, heal something in our lives bad enough? But we find three different things that happen. Number one, we got excuses. We will always have an excuse why it cannot work, why we are different. Oh, we're different though. Our circumstance is different and it's not going to work for us, but maybe for somebody else it's going to work. But I don't know, our circumstances are different. Maybe it won't work for us. Or maybe some people say, well, counseling, I mean, you can go to marriage counseling, but I don't think we're going to go to marriage counseling. Hey, if you don't get yourself off of that off the pool, man. I'm telling you right now, if you don't roll yourself into that pool, ain't nothing going to happen with your marriage. It doesn't just get better by osmosis. It doesn't just get better. You're not going to get pixie dust sprinkled over your marriage. And all of a sudden you wake up, you say, you know what? I think we can work this out. You know, it actually is not going to get any better. You're going to live a life of quiet desperation unless someone gets into the water. Who's going to be the adult? Who's going to be the adult in their conversation and in their mind and say, I'm going into the water, whether you come in or not. I'm going into the water. Wow. Oh, praise God. Lisa went into the water first. I'm just kidding. No. We needed marriage counseling. We needed counseling. Maybe every once in a while we need a coach, like a coach. I like to call him a coach because it's a safer word. I don't like a counselor. I don't know. Counselor seems to be, never mind. I'm just going to move right along. Think about this. Excuses. Excuses are often followed by, it's not my fault. It's not my fault I'm this way. It's not my fault we're like this. It's not my fault we're living like this. It's not my fault. And whenever we don't take responsibility, at least for what we can, we'll never get the healing that God wants us to have. But God wants you to have healing. There are no exceptions. Here's the second one. Number one is excuses. Number two, it's effort. Effort, the effort. Do you want to be made well? What is your infirmity or what is the weakness that you might have? Is it physical? Is it emotional? Is it mental? Right? Was he comfortable after 38 years being the way that he was? This is my life for 38 years. Call it 18 years. Call it 8 years. Are you comfortable like that, the way that it is right now? Or do you want to do something different? If it was me, I would be by the pool, lying right this. I'd be ready. I'm ready. When it's my turn, man, I'm so ready. I'm ready. No. This is my side, brother. This is my side. Go. Get over here. Hey. I need room for my head, huh? I need room for my head. Hey. I'd be lying right by the pool. The pool would be right here. And as soon as I seen that angel come like this with his finger, I'd be like that. You know what I would do? I'd be like this. Bam! Right into the water. That's what I would have done. You got to put some effort into it. But what I've found sometimes is some people don't want to get healed of their affliction. It draws attention. You know how many pastors and leaders are talking to me now? Because now all of a sudden, do you know what I'm going through right now? Do you understand? And sometimes I've seen this, that people like the attention and they're not willing to make the effort to take up their bed, their mat, and go on and start walking. You have to put in some effort. Number one is excuses. I used to make a lot of excuses. Well, I was a single dad for a couple of years. Yeah, I went through a really tough time, okay? You know, I was picked on when I was younger. I went through all the... I could drop excuse after excuse of why I shouldn't have succeeded in life. I could tell you, I came from a small town, Mike. If you only knew, I was picked on a lot. I was. But then I grew, and I turned vigilante and beat everybody up. No, just kidding. Come on, somebody. Until Jesus came into my life. Until Jesus had to come into my life. I got all kinds of excuses I could use for you, but they won't work anymore. They don't work at 55. They work right around at 25, but once you're older than 25, they don't work anymore. I just want you to know. Effort. If you don't put in the effort, it was really God that was doing the healing, but the effort on his part, he didn't answer the question. I really can't. No, I didn't ask you if you can or you can't. I asked you if you want to. Do you want to be healed? Third thing that I found that stops us from getting healed or whatever God wants to do for us to walk in freedom is number three, is our experiences. Our experience. It could be our old religious experiences, our past experiences with another denomination or another church. Well, I grew up in that kind of environment. I know all about that. Oh, yeah. Woo, Pentecostal flags in the place. You know, people running around like that. I tried that before. Yeah. I know what it means to speak in tongues. I understand. Yeah, I got a little bit of that or whatever. And sometimes it's our past experiences that stop us from Jesus coming into healing us. I also found that sometimes no experience. Like, no, I don't even know what that's like, but it seems kind of scary. So I don't want that. The no experience. It's interesting because Bethesda actually means house of mercy. The pool of the house of mercy. That God wants to heal. That God wants to bring a deliverance. Number one, it's never too hard and it's never too late. Come on, somebody say amen to that. Amen. Here's number two. Number two, we find it in verse 8. Jesus told him, stand up, pick up your mat and walk. And instantly the man was healed and he rolled up his sleeping mat and he began walking. He began walking. He rolled it up and he began walking. And sometimes you got to get out of that environment that's killing your faith, of putting faith into the wrong thing. They were waiting for an angel. They were waiting. It's interesting. He was waiting for an angel to stir the water. And when Jesus comes up to him, he don't even know it's Jesus. He doesn't even recognize who Jesus is. But what he was looking at was the living water. Come on, somebody. He was the living water who was greater than an angel who didn't need to stir up the water. He said, just pick up your mat. You don't even need that water. You don't even need that pool. Anybody else can have that pool, but I want to heal you right now in my name, and I want you to grab your sleeping bag, grab your Hello Kitty pillow, and get out of here in Jesus' name. Sorry about the Hello Kitty stuff. I apologize for yelling. Pikachu, whatever your flavor is. Marvel Comics, anyway, your pillow. Anyway, here it is. Are you guys okay?
13: Yeah.
12: Okay, I'm just making sure you guys are. It feels quiet tonight. I don't know what it is. Is it me needing more feedback for some reason? Here it is. Number one, it's never too hard and it's never too late. Okay, here's number two. Get up, get out, and you got to get moving.
13: Yeah.
12: You got to get moving.
13: Yeah.
12: Some of you are stuck in a plateau of life. Been there, done that. Been there before. Periodically stuck in the doldrums where you are at the part of the equator where there is no wind and there's barely any current and you're stuck. And it takes a lot of effort to get yourself going in the right direction. But when you get up and you change up a routine, you do something different, you never know. You got to get up out of that mat. You got to get up out of that bed. You got to get off of that lazy boy recliner. You got to get out of that couch. You got to get out of watching all that YouTube. You got to get out of all that Netflix and chilling. Come on. You got to be able to go get something done in your life in the name of Jesus. Here's number three. Number three says, check your heart before you check the boxes. Check your heart before you check the boxes. Look at what happens. This is crazy. He gets healed. He picks up his mat. But this miracle happened on the Sabbath. According to Jewish law, nothing can happen on the Sabbath, really. You can't do anything. You can't do anything. And this is where the Pharisees actually begin to get Jesus, is because of right here at this moment right here. This point right here. Ah, now we have to crucify him because he broke Sabbath tradition. The Sabbath. He broke the Sabbath tradition. It happened on the Sabbath. So the Jewish leaders objected and they said to the man who was cured, you can't work on the Sabbath. The law doesn't allow you to carry a sleeping mat. Sometimes we can be so heavenly, you heard it before, heavenly minded, that we're no earthly good. Sometimes we can be so religious in our mindset, so, what's the word I'm looking for? I'm looking for legalistic. Legalistic. Oh no, he didn't do everything correctly. He didn't even. It's interesting. The camp was awesome. It was so awesome. And I want to make sure he's not in the room today. No, I'm not going to say it. Well, let's find another illustration. You know when someone seems to be very religious toward you, just religious, like not authentic, right? Not genuine, but very religious. And the guy came up to me and said, I would love to wash your feet, Pastor. I'm like, no, ain't nobody washing my feet. No. No. If they do, I'm going to pay for it. I'm going to get, no, just kidding. Nobody's washing my feet. And I thought it was still a nice gesture, but it's religious to me. Like, I've washed feet before. I've washed people on the church staff before. I've done it on the stage before. But I can tell you that there are times when I thought it was very religious. It was checking the boxes. Yeah. Yeah. And God doesn't want you to come and check the box at church. He's glad, I'm glad, and I'm sure he's glad that you're here, and I'm glad that you're here. But we have to more do a heart check before we do a box check.
13: Yeah.
12: Look at this. They said, you can't work on the Sabbath. The law doesn't allow you to do that. They were legalistic, telling him, you got to check the boxes. You didn't check the boxes. I know you got your healing. I know your life has changed forever. I know for 38 years you were lying by the pool. I know for 38 years, every single year, someone else got healed, not you. But just for the sake of things, you can't carry around your mat on a Sabbath, even if you got your miracle today. How crazy does that sound? Sounds amazing. And here it is. The Bible tells us, but afterward, Jesus found him in the temple and told him, now you are well, so stop sinning or something even worse may happen to you. Jesus catches him in the temple later on and tells him, stop sinning. Can I get the worship team to come up for a moment right now? We'll just come up now. And he says, stop sinning. We're all wondering, what is his sin? What did he do? Why did Jesus tell him this? Why is he doing this? What was the sin? For 38 years, he'd been accused of being sinful because he was disabled. Now he could walk and was being accused of being sinful for carrying his mat home. All he could think about was proclaiming the innocence, his own innocence, and escaping without punishment. And you know what he does? He throws Jesus under the bus. That's what he does. He throws Jesus under the bus and he says, the man who healed me told me to carry my mat. It was self-centeredness. And Jesus sees him in the temple and he says, hey, brah, I just healed you. You better stop sinning or something worse is going to happen to you. Something worse is going to happen to you. I think it's profound that he was concerned about saving himself, taking for granted all that was done for him. So Jesus found him and probably saved him again from himself. When I look at this passage of scripture, the biggest thing that stands out to me is this is what he says. It's not the religious rules of the Pharisees. It's not about throwing Jesus under the bus. It is the most important part where he says, I can't. When you say I can't, we're often saying God can't. God can't heal me of depression and anxiety. God can't heal me from this pornography addiction. God can't intervene in my marriage. God can't save my children. Because whenever we're saying I can't, we're saying I don't think God can. There are no exceptions. I want you to know that God can. No matter what you've been through, God can. I don't know if I can forgive. Yes, you can, because God has. Yes, you can, because God has. I don't know if I can ever marry again. No. You can. You can learn to trust again. You can learn to give your heart again. You can learn that. I don't know if we can ever have kids. I want you to know that you repeat those words. Don't keep saying those words. Don't keep saying those words. We can't have children. Who said you can't have children? A doctor with authority in his voice? I love doctors. I use them all the time. But that position of authority said you'll never have kids. Who was it? Who was it? Don't receive those things. Don't speak those things. I'll never get free from marijuana. I will never get free from meth. Don't say those words. You can, because if God has set you free, or if the Son, he who sets the Son free, can set you free indeed. God can heal every single person in this room. In His timing. In His timing. So, I'm landing the plane earlier. Here's why. Not so we can go to dinner earlier. Because I want to pray for people tonight. But then I want to tell you about Sunday night. Because on Sunday night, you come back and you bring family and friends who need a healing because they're not in the room here today. And if you want a double dose, come back on Sunday night. But Pastor Benny Perez will be here on Sunday night at 6 p.m. Am I right? 6 p.m. 5:30 p.m. 5:30 p.m. He will be here. He's going to be here. He's going to do a revival, healing, prophecy night. And I want you to come because it's going to blow your mind. It is powerful. Come on. How many of the men were at the camp this week? Let me see your hands. It was powerful, right? It was awesome. How many of you ever been to a revival and a revival night here, a revival and a healing night in this room here today? Awesome. The rest of you, if you've never experienced, get here on 5:30 on Sunday night and come 5:15, come 5 o'clock, because this place, I promise you, will be packed. All of the men that went to camp, they are coming back. They're coming back. So be here on Sunday night. It's going to be powerful. So I want us to bow our heads and pray. Then I'm going to pray for people just for I'm not going to do it long. I just want to pray. Father, we just come before you today in the name of Jesus. God, we need you now more than ever before. We need you to touch people, God. We need areas of our lives that need healing. And God, when we say, I can't, God, we're saying, you can't. But tonight we're going to say, you can, God, that you can. And that you are able, Lord God, to bring healing, to bring deliverance into our life, to set us free, to bring reconciliation to us, to draw us into your purpose, to be able, Lord, to allow us to settle our hearts and where we live and where we're at right now, Lord. I know you can do those things. And so, Lord, we offer this time up to you, and we give you the praise, the glory, and the honor in the name of Jesus. And everybody said, amen. Amen. Amen. Now, in order to get healed, sometimes you have to reveal so God can heal. If you don't reveal, often God won't heal. So to reveal means admit. I will admit that I need God to heal. And if that's you today, that if you want, you need God to heal, I'm going to do the unconventional stuff. You need God to heal a broken heart. No matter if someone died, no matter if someone left, no matter if something happened to you, that you feel like you've been carrying around this wound for over a year, you feel like you have a broken heart, so to speak. I want you to raise your hand in this room, and I'm going to pray for that right now. You feel like you have that. You feel like you have that, okay? You feel like you have that, okay, good. You feel like that's happening, yeah, okay? Okay. Anybody else? You feel like that? It's part of your heart. Okay, I want you to raise your hand. Keep your hand raised right now. I want someone to put your hand on their shoulder right now if you're right close next to them. Father, we come before you in the name of Jesus, Lord. And there is a medical condition for this. There is a medical condition for this where someone's part of their quadrant of their heart has suffered because of tragedy or stress that has happened, Lord. Father, I pray right now in the name of Jesus, Lord, that you would heal that part of their heart. They felt it tingle when it happened. They felt that part of their heart tingle because I had it happen to me. It tingled in that one quadrant of my heart. And then God brought healing to my heart. I'm praying the healing power of the Holy Spirit will come upon you now in Jesus' name. And God, I pray, Lord, that you'd restore that area of people's hearts right now, that you would bring healing to it, that you would touch it, God, that you would grow new tissue around it right now in the name of Jesus. And Lord, they'd be able to have joy again. They'd be able to love again. They'd be able to laugh again, God. That you'd bring that into their lives right now, Lord God. We thank you, Lord. We pray these things, Lord. Trust you, knowing that it is by the blood of Jesus. It is the only way that this heart can be healed in Jesus' name. So, Lord, we offer it up to you. We offer it up to you. We thank you, Lord God, that you are healing hearts all over this room. Father, you are healing hearts of a death of a parent, of a loved one, or you feel like there's a death of something that's happened in your life right now, that God may not bring that back to life for sure, but God can also bring healing and bring life back into your heart again in the name of Jesus. Amen. You can put your hand down. Amen. Amen. Come on, can we thank the Lord? Because I believe healing's happening. I forget the name of that disease. It's a Japanese name. It's a Japanese name of that part of your heart that has suffered from a traumatic event in your life. I wish I remembered it. I did preach on it one time. Yeah? Do you remember the name? No, I don't either. Anyway, but God can do it. He knows the name. Come on, somebody. He knows the name. We don't even need to name it. Come on, we cancel that name anyway in the name of Jesus. Amen? See, that's the problem. We're always naming our conditions. We're always trying to find a name for our condition. I understand they have to categorize that, but we don't need a name for the condition. All we need to know is the name above all names. Come on, and his name is Jesus. Amen?
14: Hey everybody, this is Mike. Thank you so much for listening in. If you felt God tugging on your heart while you were listening to this, I want to lead you in a prayer of surrender that gives your life to Jesus. It's the same prayer that I prayed when I was 21 years old and walked into a church for the very first time in a very long time when I gave my life to the Lord. It's the same prayer that I lead people in every single weekend at our church hundreds, if not thousands, every single year pray this prayer to surrender their life to God. And if you want to surrender your life to Jesus today, if you want to make a change, if you want Him to come into your heart, change you from the inside out, do a work in you that only He can do, that you've tried before, that you can't do it on your own, that if you want to give Him your life, and if you want to make Him your Savior and your Lord, then I want to lead you in this prayer. So if that's you, I just want you to hitchhike off of my voice and repeat these prayers and receive it into your heart. And He's going to come into your life and change you from the inside out and make you different from this moment on. So He's not going to make everything perfect for you, but He's going to walk you through every valley and every summit of your life, because He's the God of the hills and the valleys. So if that's you today, I want you to repeat this prayer after me to surrender your life to Jesus. Say, "Dear Jesus, today I give you my life. Thank you for dying on the cross and shedding your blood that washes my sins as white as snow. I also thank you that when I die, I'll be in your presence for all eternity. But while I'm here, be my strength for today and my hope for tomorrow, my ever-present help in my time of need. You're my God and I'm your child. The old is past, the new has begun. I'm a new creation in Christ Jesus, created to serve you and to bring you glory. Thank you for what you've done. When I read the Bible, may it come alive. May your Holy Spirit speak to me. When I spend time in prayer, may I sense your presence and even hear your voice. Thank you for loving me just as I am. Thank you for my new life. In Jesus' name I pray. Amen." Well, congratulations. If you prayed that prayer, let me tell you what just happened. Number one, you've been forgiven of all of your sins, everything that you've ever done. Secondly, He's prepared a place for you in heaven that when you die, your last breath on earth will be your first breath in heaven, and you'll be with Him for all eternity. But He has a plan, a purpose, a calling, and a destiny for your life, something greater than you ever expected could ever happen to you if you keep walking with Him. So don't pull back. Just keep walking forward. Don't let the devil distract you. Don't let life distract you. Receive the words that God gave you and keep on walking with Him, and your life will never be the same. But you got to do something. He does all the work, but there's something that you have to do as well. So what's next? If you're already connected in a church here on Oahu, then man, get into that church like never before. Serve, belong, grow. That's what you got to do. But if you're connected to a church, let them know that you gave your life to God, whatever church that is. Doesn't have to be Inspire. A lot of great churches, all kinds of sizes. That's perfect for you in the state of Hawaii. Secondly, you got to get yourself a Bible. I like paper Bibles, but you also got to download the Bible app. Go to YouVersion.com, download the YouVersion Bible. My wife has an app on that. You know, she's got a devotion called Perfectly You. I've got one called the Pound for Pound Principle. Pick anyone. Just get consistent with the Word of God. Spend time in prayer. Tell your pastor you gave your life to Jesus. Or if you don't even go to a church, find one. If you need one, come to Inspire. If you got one closer to you, go there. I don't care where you go. Just go somewhere. Get rooted and grounded in the Word of God, a Bible-preaching, Holy Spirit-believing kind of church. May the Lord bless you. God bless you. Thank you.
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17: If God is our first relationship and He is the one that we live for, then we can't get away with corruption and wickedness and evil. We're always convicted and we want to get back on track and we want to ask forgiveness or actually go to a person that we've offended and get it right with them. The man of the flesh is always contending with and fighting against the man of the spirit. Always a battle. Flesh and the spirit contrary to one another. You see, that doesn't just happen outwardly like we're seeing here, but it happens inside. It happens in us, that battle within.
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3: Penetrate our hearts, and you'd give us ears to hear what your Holy Spirit would say to us. And so we lift this service up to you in Jesus' name. Amen. Now, you know that Saul has been rejected by God because of his disobedience, and he would never do what God told him to do. And God gave him one chance after another, probably four different times that he disobeyed God. And finally, God said, you know, I'm done. I'm looking for a man after my own heart, and you're done. But what that did is it created in him an incredible jealousy for anyone that seemed to eclipse him. Anyone that was really being used of God and benefiting the nation of Israel. And it would benefit Saul as well. But because he was so jealous of that, you know that he wanted to put David to death. And that's what we're going to see tonight. And we'll see in chapter 19. And so we begin here in verse 1, chapter 19. We'll take portions at a time and then talk about it. It says, now Saul told Jonathan, his son, and all his servants to put David to death. But Jonathan, Saul's son, greatly delighted in David. So Jonathan told David, saying, Saul, my father, is seeking to put you to death. Now therefore, please be on guard in the morning and stay in a secret place and hide yourself. And I will go out and stand beside my father in the field where you are, and I will speak with my father about you. If I find out anything, then I shall tell you. Then Jonathan spoke well of David to Saul, his father, and said to him, do not let the king sin against his servant David, since he has not sinned against you, and since his deeds have been very beneficial to you, for he took his life in his hands and struck the Philistine. He's talking about Goliath there, but obviously the Philistines as well, but Goliath in this sense. And the Lord brought about a great deliverance for all Israel. You saw it and rejoiced. Why then will you sin against innocent blood by putting David to death without cause? It's always good to have an advocate. And so Jonathan was really the advocate of David. And remember when they bonded together in just a wonderful way. And Jonathan saw that faith in David that he once had. But being around those of no faith, it kind of affected him in a negative way. But when David went out against the enemy, you find that it really stirred Jonathan up, and they were just bound together with one another. And so here is Jonathan, this friend who sticks closer than a brother. Boy, those are valuable kind of friends. Those are far and few between. When you have a friend, maybe it's a girlfriend for a girl, maybe it's a guy friend for a guy. Maybe it's just one, a mentor that is so close. They're so valuable. And you never want to lose that friendship. You never want to lose that value that they have for you, looking out for you. You mess up and they stick up for you. They never leave you. They're there always in time of need. Now he warns David about his father, what his father is planning. And the dad's intentions. And then he counsels David, hide, go hide. So here, almost like you might say a big brother here, just taking David and just under his wing and saying, you know, my dad, he wants to kill you. So you go and you hide yourself. But then he begins to talk to his dad. And that's interesting as well. But you know, when you think about Saul has left the Lord. And we get some good, not encouragement, we get some good warnings from this. When a person leaves the Lord, they open themselves up to all sorts of strange and demonic voices that come into them. And that's what's happening.

0: here with Saul. Strange, demonic kind of voices that lie to him, that fill him with fear, with perverse kind of thoughts, paranoia and self-centered indulgence kind of lifestyle. He only thinks about himself and his pride and his position and all. And anyone that threatens that, he wants to get rid of them. So go kill David. Get rid of him. One of the things that stuns and astonishes me is the people are complicit. They're going to go along with this. He's the leader going along with, you know, some of the most perverse things. But David has been good to Israel. The people are look at David in high regard. But it's interesting how some kind of veil can come over a people and they can do the most wicked kind of things. And so here, Saul to kill David. Why? Because he's winning battles. He's popular with the people. And Saul can't stand anyone to be getting more attention than him. You see, God has rejected, as I mentioned, he's rejected Saul. He said that a number of times. And now Jonathan, he's being that intercessor. He's being that advocate. And so now Jonathan speaks to his dad and intercedes for David. And basically, he convinces his dad. Said, "Dad, why? He hasn't done anything. He's benefiting you and your position and your leadership and Israel." And so it's so important how we speak and the kind of words we use. The Bible in Proverbs, I read Proverbs every day. And I've gone through it, I don't know how many times, but I mean, there's so much wisdom there because it talks a lot about our mouth and a lot about our words. A few scriptures, Proverbs 16:12. The wise in heart will be called discerning, and sweetness of speech causes or increases persuasiveness. Well, that's Jonathan with his dad. He knows how to talk to him. He doesn't make his dad feel bad about that decision, but he's reasoning with him. "Come, let us reason together, saith the Lord." And that's what Jonathan is doing. He's doing it on behalf of David, his friend. Again, Proverbs 25:15. Forbearance, by forbearance, a ruler may be persuaded, and a soft tongue breaks the bone, or breaks that hardness in a person's heart. And that's what Jonathan is doing. And he's being successful. The Bible tells us life and death are in the power of the tongue, and those who love it will eat its fruit. What kind of fruit comes out of our tongue, our mouth? Death or life? Well, here with Jonathan, it's life. Our words and how we use them, they're either going to draw people to us and to whatever good things, or they're going to drive them away. The words you use and how you use them, it's going to draw or drive away. The scripture says, like apples of gold and settings of silver is a word fitly spoken. And Jonathan is using his words wisely, and they're fitly spoken to his dad. And notice verse 6, and Saul listened to the voice of Jonathan, and Saul vowed, "As the Lord lives, he shall not be put to death." Then Jonathan called David, and Jonathan told him all these words. And Jonathan brought David to Saul, and he was in his presence as formerly. When there was war again, David went out and fought with the Philistines and defeated them with great slaughter, so that they fled before him. Now there was an evil spirit from the Lord on Saul as he was sitting in his house with his spear in his hand. And David was playing the harp with his hand. Remember, playing the harp to calm Saul down. He was just really a paranoid kind of guy. Verse 10, and Saul tried to pin David to the wall with the spear, but he slipped away out of Saul's presence, so that he stuck the spear into the wall, and David fled and escaped that night. So here, Saul, schizophrenic, paranoid, psychotic. I mean, you can have all these psychological terms they didn't have back then, but you could probably put him in those categories now. But there was something evil about him. When you leave the Lord, there's always going to be something there. Something that is going to be corrupt and evil and kind of a downward part of your life. Now, I think it's interesting, David, we look at him in contrast to Saul, but David's a man of duty. A man of duty serving Saul, winning victories for Israel, and he's faithful to the king. You can't get much better than that. So loyal. And he's trusting Jonathan with Jonathan's words. And yet I suspect there's questions in David's mind. Okay, I'm going to go back. I'm trusting my friend Jonathan. It seems like things will be okay. And then David proves himself even further, going out against the Philistines, winning battles for Israel, defeating the enemy, benefiting Saul, all the good things that are being done. And yet when one gives himself over to evil, God will accommodate them. God will accommodate them. You give yourself over to evil. You open up, you leave God, you open yourself up to that. God accommodates, and he sent an evil spirit to torment. Which is interesting, because we think, maybe we just think in a straight line, but you have to look at the whole future of what's going on. God's doing something. All the while, God is achieving long-standing purposes for the kingdom of God, for Israel. Making a man of God, David, and preparing him to rule God's people. David is going to go through some deep, dark times. And God doesn't just make a ministry, but he makes a minister. And that's what God's doing with David. He's taking him through the trenches, through the depths, because he's building in him a godlike character. And it only happens through the trials that we go through. When you look at David, he's going to be on the run for probably at least a dozen years, you know, and Saul wants to kill him, you know, and even those who he thought were his friends turn against him. It's a horrible thing, but it's God making not just a ministry, but a minister to rule over his people. Saul never had that. He never would allow that in his life. He always rebelled against God. But you see, at the same time, not just making a man, David, for the purpose of ruling over God's people, but he's exposing and demoting one who is not God's man, Saul, who proved himself unfaithful, thus unworthy. You see, God always proves us. And when you think about that evil spirit that came upon him, why? You'd think if an evil spirit came upon you and me, wouldn't that be a wake-up call? God, help! You know, if anything, I mean, that would be severe. You'd run to God, wouldn't you? Well, he doesn't. He proves himself unfaithful and also unworthy to be king. And that's the long term. And that's what we're seeing now, but it doesn't happen for many, many years. You see, David's success, it provoked Saul's jealousy. Failure would appease Saul. If David failed, if David got wiped out and came back, you know, just all haggard and stuff, and we lost the battle, Saul would rejoice in that. Because he didn't want to see success in David. He wanted to see failure. You know, one of the things that I notice in the ministry is there can be a lot of jealousy within ministry. You'd think there shouldn't be, and there shouldn't be. That's God's ideal, and that's God's purpose, that there not be, strife within ministry. And it's sad when pastors will cave in to liberal board members in order to appease them. And so the church becomes kind of a woke, compromised church because the pastor doesn't want to make waves. They're not strong enough to stand up to what's right and the truth of the gospel. It's even worse when you have pastors that are good pastors and they're going after one another. They're striving after one another. To me, it's just God proving them. What's really inside then? You know, if you're a good minister and pastor and you're a good minister and pastor, why are you at each other's throat? Why are you jealous of one another? Why are you doing that? You see, Saul wanted David to be less than God had made him. To be less than God had made him. Maybe to be like Saul. Compromised. Pandering. Instead of a man after God's own heart. You see, he felt threatened that way. Are we threatened when someone better than us comes on the scene? Does that threaten us and do we try to hold them down? See, it happens in the church. Happens in the church. I've seen it. You know, try to hold them down because they're getting a lot of attention and pastor used to get all that attention. You see, I think it's best to partner with them. Not feel threatened, but to partner with them. Why? For the kingdom of God. It's not your church. It's not your ministry. It's God's church. It's God's ministry. He could very easily set you aside and use someone else. You see, and that's what he does with Saul. So Saul's a bad example. I had read a really interesting story, and you could go into our bookstore and see all the pictures of these saints of God who've written books and people I quote and stuff. But the story goes that F.B. Meyer was pastor in London. Charles Spurgeon was preaching at the Metropolitan Tabernacle, and G. Campbell Morgan was at Westminster Chapel. Meyer said, "I was envious of the crowds they were drawing, but I was not. Finally, I got my boot on the enemy's throat and prayed, 'God, send a revival. Bless my little flock. Bless me. God, fill my pews.' Then I prayed for my big brother, Mr. Spurgeon, on the right-hand side of my church. God, bless him. And God, bless my other big brother, Campbell Morgan, on the other side of my church. God did bless them, and I got the overflow of their cups, and it filled my little bucket." You have to turn jealousy, whether it be not just in the ministry, it could be anywhere, you know. You could feel it anywhere. But you see, jealousy is a disease, and it can eat you alive. It did Saul. But it is really a disease, maybe a mental disease, but it's a disease. And so to get a handle on that and just allow God to be God in our life, in our family, in our church, in our ministry, and let God do whatever he wants to do with others. And we partner with them for the glory of God. You see, this spear that he threw, the second spear at David, second time he threw a spear at David, David risked his life for Saul. And isn't it interesting? The scripture tells us don't render evil for evil, but render good for evil. That's what David does. Saul is evil to him, but what does David do? He renders good. He's trusting God for his well-being. And he doesn't retaliate. He doesn't, you know, say any negative thing about Saul. He doesn't put him down. He just simply trusts the Lord. Saul vowed before God, didn't he? In verse 6, didn't we just read that? In verse 6, where he vowed and said that as the Lord lives, he shall not be put to death. Boy, that was a short-lived vow, wasn't it? Not be put to death. But you see, the righteous man swears to his own hurt and does not change. But what Saul changes. He doesn't really follow through with his commitment. He doesn't follow through in his relationship with God. If God is our first relationship and he is the one that we live for, then we can't get away with corruption and wickedness and evil. We're always convicted and we want to get back on track and we want to ask forgiveness or actually go to a person that we've offended and get it right with them. The man of the flesh is always contending with and fighting against the man of the spirit. Always a battle. Flesh and the spirit contrary to one another. You see, that doesn't just happen outwardly like we're seeing here in this scenario, but it happens inside. It happens in us. It happens in our life. You know, we actually experience that battle within.
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0: Aloha. Welcome to A Chosen Generation with Daryl Skinner, pastor of Calvary Chapel, Pearl Harbor. In Paul's letter to the Romans, he rejoices in the gospel of Jesus Christ, saying, "For I am not ashamed of the gospel of Christ, for it is the power of God to salvation for everyone who believes." We'll dive deep in the wonders of God's amazing mercy and grace as Pastor Daryl Skinner teaches from the book of Romans, next on A Chosen Generation.
1: Book of Romans, chapter 8, verses 26 to 27. I'd like to talk to you about the Holy Spirit in you. I want you to turn with me to Mark's Gospel, chapter 9, verse 17. We read the following. It says here, "Then one in the crowd answered and said, 'Teacher, I brought you my son who has a mute spirit. Wherever it seizes him, it throws him down. He foams at the mouth, gnashes his teeth, and becomes rigid. So I spoke to your disciples and that they should cast it out, but they could not.' Jesus answered and said to him, 'O faithless generation, how long shall I be with you? How long shall I bear with you? Bring him to me.' Then they brought him to him, and when he saw him, immediately the spirit convulsed him, and he fell on the ground and wallowed, foaming at the mouth. So he asked his father, 'How long has this been happening to him?' And he said, 'From childhood.'" This has been going on a long time. "And often he has thrown him both into the fire, into the water to destroy him. But if you can do anything, have compassion on us and help us." Jesus said to him, "If you can believe, all things are possible to him who believes." Immediately the father of the child cried out and said with tears, "Lord, I believe. Help my unbelief. Help me." I think that's a great expression of heart. "Lord, I just don't have it. I just don't understand. I just don't fathom it. Help me. Help me. Lord, help me." Many times, God wants to bring us to a place of personal exhaustion, to give up on our own strength, not by power nor by might, but by my spirit, saith the Lord. Amen? This is what God does in us and through us. But he wants us to reach the existence of ourselves in this situation. He wants us to become totally dependent upon him, because otherwise we may take the glory away from him and put it upon ourselves. And he wants us to fully understand his strength, his power, his peace, and his love. So many times we want things to be simple. We want fast food faith. God says, "No, I'm not going to give you fast food faith. I want you to have real faith. I want you to have strong faith. I want you to have faith that is going to move mountains. And this is but preparatory for you in this situation, then a little greater in the next situation. When you're faithful in the little things," God says, "I'll have you be faithful in the greater things." Amen. "I've got greater works for you, but I've got to get yourself out of the way, so that I can take over and lead you and guide you and bless you." When Jesus saw that the people came running together, they got all worked up over this and afraid and excited and so forth. He rebuked the unclean spirit, saying to it, "Deaf and dumb spirit, I command you, come out of him and enter him no more." It's an unclean spirit. The Bible says there's evil spirits, there's wicked spirits, there's unclean spirits. Jesus called it an unclean spirit. "Deaf and dumb spirit, I command you, come out of him, enter him no more." Then the spirit cried out, convulsed him greatly, and came out of him. And he became as one dead. So many said, "He's dead." But Jesus took him by the hand, lifted him up, and he arose. When he had come into the house, his disciples asked him privately, "Why could we not cast it out?" So he said to them, "This kind come out by nothing but prayer and" what else? "Fasting." Everybody was weak. Nobody was strong enough to cast out this demon. And Jesus says, if you want to be strong, then you pray and you fast. Incorporate this into your life, my friends. You might fast at lunch, or fast a couple of meals, or fast a whole day. Incorporate prayer and fasting. But when you do fast, it's not a diet. It's all of those. Good to diet that way. But also incorporate prayer and the Word of God. As you study the Word, you pray, then you fast. You give yourself over to the Word of God to make you stronger in the Lord. So when an event takes place, you're ready to fight. You could fight a faith. You're not going to wear out. You're not going to be confused. You're not going to give up. You're going to be strong through the process. And the process will bring glory and honor and praise to our Lord Jesus Christ, because you'll know how to use his name, his authority, his power against the enemy. And all God's people said, amen and amen. There's also weakness spiritually in faith. There's also weakness physically. I want you to turn with me to Paul the Apostle's writings in 2 Corinthians chapter 12 about his own weakness and his buffeting that he experienced from the devil himself, from Satan. 2 Corinthians chapter 12. Listen to what it says here. Paul the Apostle talks about himself being dead, yet being brought back to life. He says, it is doubtless, verse 1 of chapter 12, it is doubtless not profitable for me to boast. I will come to visions and revelations of the Lord. I know a man in Christ, who 14 years ago, whether in the body, I do not know, whether out of the body, I do not know, God knows. Such a one was caught up to the third heaven. That's where we're all going to end up. Why does it say the third heaven? Well, the lower atmosphere is the first heaven. The second heaven is outer space. The third heaven is heaven itself. He says, I know such a man, whether in the body or out of the body, I do not know. God knows. He says, how he was caught up into what? Paradise, where we're going to go to heaven. We're going to meet the Lord. He sits at the right hand of the Father. When you go to heaven, he's going to stand up for you and receive you unto himself. I know that because it says in Acts 7, when Stephen was stoned to death, he was the first martyr of the church. The Lord stood up and was there to receive him and embrace him as he's the first martyr. We are the bride of Christ, and Jesus is going to embrace each and every one of us and find ourselves going to heaven. He was caught up into paradise and heard inexpressible words, which it is not lawful for man to utter. Of such a one, I will boast. Yet of myself, I will boast yet of myself. I will not boast except in my infirmities, my illnesses, the things that I'm going through. Paul the Apostle, he embraced his infirmities. He did not go into this pity party as, woe is me, I can't believe this is happening to me. Why God, why God, why God? No, he wasn't doing that. He embraced his infirmities. For though I might desire to boast, I will not be a fool, for I speak the truth. But I refrain lest anyone should think of me above what he sees me to be or hears from me. Unless I should be exalted above measure by the abundance of the revelations, a thorn in the flesh was given to me, a messenger of Satan to buff me, lest I be exalted above measure. Paul says there's a purpose in this infirmity. There's a purpose in this buffeting from the devil, is to keep me humble, to keep me seeking God. So many times when we're of maybe perfect health or everything's perfect around us, we stop seeking the Lord. There's not this edge that's upon us, that's pushing us to keep driving ourselves into prayer, into the word, and into the work of the kingdom. So he says, lest I should be exalted above measure by the abundance of the revelations, a thorn in the flesh was given to me, a messenger of Satan to buffet me, lest I be exalted above measure. Verse 8, concerning this thing I pleaded with the Lord 3 times that it might depart from me. Have you ever pleaded with God? Pleaded with God, Lord, deliver me from this disease, this situation, this circumstance. But maybe God has a plan for us. Maybe we need to learn more and to grow more in our faith and being more dependent upon God. Maybe he's going to be using this particular infirmity to reach others for salvation. You could be in the hospital, and in the midst of your infirmity, you're sharing the love of God with those nurses, the love of God with those doctors and so forth. Maybe the one that comes up to clean up your hospital room, you're going to share the love of God with that person. They're looking at you saying, how can you be in love with God and you're going through all these things, or this disease, or this cancer, whatever it might be? How could it be? Because Jesus died for me. He loves me. And I know where I'm headed. I'm headed to heaven one glorious day. And they hear you and they say, wow, I want what you have. How do I get it? And then you can lead them in the sinner's prayer and bring them to God's glorious salvation. Amen. He says this, concerning this thing, I plead with the Lord 3 times that it might depart from me. And he said to me, my grace is sufficient for you. My strength is made perfect in what? Weakness. Let's read that one more time. He said to me, my grace is sufficient for you. My strength is made perfect in weakness. Therefore, most gladly, Paul writes, I will rather boast in my infirmities that the power of Christ may rest upon me. Do we think of our infirmities that way? Do we? I remember I've shared this story way too many times. I'll share it just briefly one more time. When I had my heart issues, and I remember going, Lord, why me? I'm walking down the hallway with this IV hooked up to me and trying to figure out, why did I have 3 heart attacks in one day? What's going to happen to me? Am I going to get a heart transplant? What are they going to do to me? Ultimately, I ended up with a pacemaker, which wasn't too bad at all. But I remember I said, Lord, I'm 32 years old. Lord, I've tried to serve you. Why has this happened to me? And the Lord just said, hey, Daryl, to live is Christ, to die is gain. My grace is sufficient for you. Who brought that to my remembrance? The Holy Spirit, as our Father wanted to speak to my heart, and Jesus wanted to comfort me with his word, with his love, with his goodness. And I realized, that's it, done deal. When I'm weak, he is strong. His grace is sufficient, period. End of story. whatever you got for me, Lord, let's march on. And I found that I've been able to use my testimony of being flatlined for a minute, 24 seconds, many times with people who are on their deathbed and they don't know Christ, because I was engulfed in a bright light when I was flatlined. And I spoke to the Lord, Lord, I trust my kids and my wife to you. I know you'll take care of them. And then Jesus spoke to me and said, Daryl, keep breathing. And then a puff of air came out of my mouth after a minute, 24 seconds being flatlined. Minute, 24 seconds, always engulfed in a bright light. The Lord is real, my friends, not because I'm telling you my story. The Lord is real because of the Word of God. We must be born again of the incorruptible seed of the Word of God. You believe not because of a story, but because of the Word itself. Jesus is the Word. Jesus is our salvation. It's all about Jesus. Amen. He says, therefore, most gladly, I would rather boast in my infirmities that the power of Christ may rest upon me. Therefore, I take pleasure in infirmities and reproaches and needs and persecutions and distresses for Christ's sake. For when I am weak, then I am what? Strong. Jesus knows our weaknesses spiritually. He tells us what to do, to pray and fast. He knows our weaknesses physically, that we would live for the glory of God, that His grace is sufficient. When we're weak, He is strong within us. There's also weakness in spiritual warfare, where Jesus intercedes for us. In Luke's Gospel 22, verses 31 to 34, we read the following about Peter. He says, and Simon, Simon, indeed Satan has asked for you that he may sift you as wheat. But he says, I have prayed for you that your faith should not fail. When you've returned to me, strengthen your brethren. But he said to him, Lord, I am ready to go with you both to prison and to death. Then he said, I tell you, Peter, the rooster shall not crow this day before you will deny me three times. Deny three times that you know me. Wow. Peter, Jesus prayed for you. You know that Jesus has prayed for each and every one of us? Read John 17. It's known as the great high priestly prayer of our Lord Jesus Christ. He says, Father, make them one as we are one. He prayed for us to protect us, that the evil one will not have victory over us. He prayed for Peter. Even though Peter denied him three times, Peter became a powerful man of God as he understood fully the grace of God, the mercies of God, the forgiveness of God, and how he needs to declare it to all people. Amen. We're also told in Hebrews 7:25, therefore he, Jesus, is also able to save to the uttermost those who come to God through him, since he always lives to make intercession for them. Thus the Holy Spirit makes intercession. The word used here is hooper in tongue kanai. Occurs nowhere else in the New Testament. The word in tongue kano, however, is used several times. It means properly to present with anyone for the purpose of aiding, as an advocate does in a court of justice. Hence, to intercede for anyone, or to aid or assist in any manner. In this place, it simply means that the Holy Spirit greatly assists or aids us, not by praying for us, but in our prayers and our infirmities. He's there to help us. Lesson number three, we discover the Holy Spirit helps us in our prayers. For we are told here, back in Romans, he says, likewise, the Spirit also helps in our weaknesses, for we do not know what we should pray for as we ought, but the Spirit himself makes intercession for us with groanings which cannot be uttered. Now he who searches the hearts knows what the mind of the Spirit is, because he makes intercession for the saints according to the will of God. The Holy Spirit helps us in our prayers, this groanings and so forth. I want you to understand the Spirit will help you in our prayers, as we must be a people of prayer. Why pray? Why should we pray anyway? It's just talking into thin air, or are you really talking to God? You're talking to God, my friends, to the Lord Jesus Christ. Jesus said, men ought always to pray, Luke 18:1. Prayer is an imperative for each and every one of us. We must be people of prayer. It's important to us as air is for breathing. You're commanded to pray. Jesus said in Matthew 26:41, he says, watch and pray, lest you enter into temptation. Spirit indeed is willing, but the flesh is what? Weak. Our flesh is weak. But through prayer and watchfulness, we become strong and we overcome various temptations. Number two, prayer is the only way to get things done. James 4:2 says, you do not have because you do not ask. You have not because you ask not. Ask, ask, ask. Folks, take everything to the Lord in prayer. Number three, there is joy in prayer. John 16:24, until now, you have asked nothing in my name. Ask and you will receive, that your joy may be what? Full. That means overflowing. God wants us to be joyful, happy, fun-filled Christians. Good, clean fun, of course. Enjoying life. He says, ask, nothing in my name. Ask and you will receive, that your joy may be full. Fourthly, Prayer can unlock the treasure chest of God's wisdom. James writes for us in James 1:5. Listen to this about prayer. But if any of you lacks wisdom, let him ask of God, who gives to all men generously and without reproach, and it will be given to him. If you lack wisdom, Lord, I don't know what to do in this situation. How do I handle this? Ask of God. He'll show you. How many times have I done this? He all of a sudden just comes along and he says, here's a scripture for you. Could be a scripture. Or all of a sudden you read something and it just came to you like, oh, wow, that's exactly what I'm looking at. Or you're listening to the Christian radio. You're going to church. Hearing from the pastor. And you're receiving from the Lord. You ask and he just is there to minister to your heart because he wants you to make the right decision at the right time with the right way, in the right way. So anyway, he says, the treasure trove of wisdom, just if you lack wisdom, ask, he'll give it to you what? Generously, without reproach. Fifthly, prayer will save you out of all your troubles. Wow, I like that. Psalm 34:6, this poor man cried out, and the Lord heard him and saved him out of all of his troubles. All of his troubles, he cried out. God wants to save us out of our troubles. Prayer is a channel of power. Oh, here's a great passage, Jeremiah 33:3, you know this one. Call to me and I will answer you and show you great and mighty things which you do not know. Don't you? You just cry out to the Lord, man. Lord, I want to see those great and mighty things happen. And I tell you what, God is going to do great and mighty things in your and our lives. Seventh, it is a sin not to pray. 1 Samuel 12:23, moreover, as for me, far be it from me that I should sin against the Lord in ceasing to pray for you. Eighth, sinners can be saved when they pray in faith. Romans 10:13, love it. For whoever calls on the name of the Lord shall be what? Shall be saved. Oh, I don't want to lead people in the sinner's prayer. Why not? They call upon the Lord, they shall be saved. What are you, crazy? Read the Bible. If you confess your mouth to the Lord Jesus, believe in your heart that God has raised him from the dead, you shall be saved. Anyone who calls upon the name of the Lord shall be saved. Amen. Yes, lead people in the sinner's prayer. Don't go the Calvinist way. Well, we'll just see if they get saved one day. If they're chosen, they'll get saved. The Bible says God is speaking to the whole world right now, the whole world by the power of the Holy Spirit, convicting the whole world of sin. You and I are called to be those that lead people to Christ. We're to be laborers in the harvest field. The fields are white for harvest. He didn't say sit on the side and watch the field grow. He says get in there and harvest it, man. Go for it. Praise the Lord. Lastly, in regards to prayer, Holy Spirit help us in our prayers. Jesus is our example. He prayed often to the Father. If the Son of God prayed, then we should follow the advice of Paul the Apostle where he says, in 1 Thessalonians 5:17, he says, pray without ceasing. Don't ever stop, my friends. Talk to God each and every day, all through the day, into the evening. Have your special times of prayer, but you can talk to him all the time. Amen. It says, with groanings. What is this groaning? This is not speaking in tongues, but with sighs or that deep feeling of intense anxiety which exists in the oppressed and burdened heart of the Christian. It also speaks of that which brings great inner strength. Jesus groaned over the disabilities of sin in Mark 7:31-37, and the wages of sin, which is death, in John 11:33-38, where Lazarus had died. The Bible says he groaned in the spirit because he's seen the agony and the grief of sin that's the results of man's choosing to reject God, to follow the ways of the devil. The devil was a murderer and a liar from the beginning, and because of him and because of our choosing the wrong things in life, we have sin and death. Adam and Eve ate of the tree of the knowledge of sin, good and evil, which produced sin, separation from God. And we've inherited that sin. That sin is all within all of us. And the only way to overcome those sinful traits is by giving your heart to Jesus Christ and let the power of the Holy Spirit work in you and through you to bring love and life to others. But there is this groaning that takes place. Have you ever prayed and like, you know, any more English words, if you will, because we speak English, to say to the Lord, And also you're just like, oh, but Lord, it's so desperate. It's a desperate situation. And then all of a sudden, you just start groaning in the Spirit. The Spirit of God is like groaning in you and through you to the Lord because you just don't know what else to pray. And it's a marvelous thing. You don't want to reach that point, of course, but there's times we see such tragedies in people's lives and you've prayed in English and you don't know what else to pray. You just kind of sigh or groan. This intensity that's within you by the power of the Holy Spirit, God is using this also to do a work in the kingdom of God. Lastly, quickly, is lesson number 4. The Holy Spirit helps our heart, our mind, our soul, and our life. Verse 27, now he who searches the hearts knows what the mind of the Spirit is because he makes intercession for the saints according to the will of God. The heart, in regards to the heart, God searches our hearts. He says, the heart is found in the Bible 836 times throughout the scriptures. In Acts 15, 8 to 10, we read the following scripture to help us along. So God, who knows the heart, acknowledged them by giving them the Holy Spirit, just as he did us, and made no distinction between us and them, purifying their hearts by faith. Speaking of the Jews and Gentiles have come to one body of Christ, and we all have the power of the Holy Spirit working in us and through us within our hearts. Then we speak of the mind. Jesus said, and I will ask the Father, he will give you another help, counselor, to be with you forever, the Spirit of truth. The world cannot accept him because it neither sees him nor knows him, but you know him, for he lives with you and will be in you. Spirit of truth is now abiding in us. We talked about that earlier. Then there's the soul, to be inspired like Paul and Silas in Acts 16, 25 to 34. As they were in jail, they prayed and worshiped God from their hearts and from their souls. God answered their prayers. Earthquake took place. Of course, ultimately, the Philippian jailer ends up getting saved. I love what it says in Ephesians 5, 17 to 20, 21. Therefore, do not be unwise, but understand what the will of the Lord is. Do not be drunk with wine, in which is dissipation, but be filled with the Spirit. That means overflowing with the Spirit. How do we become overflowing with the Spirit? He says, speaking to one another in psalms and hymns and spiritual songs, singing and making melody in your heart to the Lord, giving thanks always for all things to God the Father, in the name of our Lord Jesus Christ, submitting to one another in the fear of God. You know, it's a marvelous thing as we gather together to worship and sing unto God. People start crying. People get overwhelmed with joy and happiness, raising their hands, worshiping God, acknowledging his power and his love, his goodness, his grace, most of all acknowledging Jesus Christ as our Lord and Savior, to worship him, to adore him, to praise him. It's a marvelous thing, and you just feel this filling of the power of the Holy Spirit. Then there's the heart, the mind, the soul, and the life. The life. Every follower of Christ must produce. We must produce the fruit of the Holy Spirit as we study the Holy Spirit. We must produce fruit. Galatians 5:22 says, but the fruit of the Spirit is love, joy, peace, long-suffering, kindness, goodness, faithfulness, gentleness, self-control. Against such there is no law. And those who are Christ have crucified the flesh with its passions and desires. If we live in the Spirit, let us also walk in the Spirit. Let us not become conceited, provoking one another, envying one another. I have a little something I want to read to you about the fruit of the Spirit. Love is Christ. Joy is Christ's strength. Peace is Christ's security. Long-suffering is Christ's patience. Kindness is Christ's conduct. Goodness is Christ's character. Faithfulness is Christ's confidence. Gentleness is Christ's humility. Self-control is Christ's victory. And all God's people said, amen and amen. Let's go for God. Let us pray. Heavenly Father, we rejoice in your love and this teaching on the workings of the Holy Spirit from the Word of God. You've blessed us mightily and abundantly. You've truly educated us and taught us what it is to be a Spirit-filled Christian, what it is to live in the power of the Holy Spirit, what it is to proclaim your Word through the Holy Spirit to change our lives and to help others come to your great salvation. Lord, we pray that if there's anyone watching via the internet right now or any other place, Lord, that you would touch their hearts and their lives. They give their heart to you. They know that you're their only hope of salvation. Without you, they are not going to go to heaven. They're going to go to hell. Lord, you're the great Savior who died on the cross, who rose from the grave, who ascended to heaven and wants all people to come to you for salvation. If you want Christ to come in your heart right now, you want to be born again of the Holy Spirit, just repeat this prayer with me right now, asking them to be your Lord and Savior. Remember what we read. Call upon the name of the Lord, you shall be saved. So just repeat with me right now. Dear Heavenly Father, I confess to you that I am a sinner, and I want your Son, Jesus Christ, to come into my heart and to save my soul. Lord Jesus, please wash away all my sins with your holy and righteous blood, and please fill me with the power of your Holy Spirit, and help me to live for you all the days of my life. Thank you, Lord Jesus, for being my Lord and Savior. Thank you, Father, for bringing me into the family of God. Thank you, Jesus, that I now have everlasting life with you in heaven. Thank you. In Jesus' name I pray. And all God's people said, amen and amen.
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1: There's power in the Word of God. And sometimes you'll share it and a person will say, I don't believe that, I don't accept that. Share it anyway.
2: The Word of God is alive and powerful and sharper than any two-edged sword. Pastor Greg Laurie urges us to use it.
1: I found that sometimes scriptures are like time bombs that detonate later. They act like they don't care, but then 3 o'clock in the morning, they wake up and that verse is in their head because God's word will not return void.

When God wanted to share his message of love, surprisingly, he chose to use people to reach people. Flawed, fallible, foible-filled people. But the power of the message is not in us messengers. It's built into the message. And the boldness and direction we need is built into us by the Spirit who lives within us. Pastor Greg Laurie discusses that today on A New Beginning, as he continues a message from his brand new series in Acts, a series called The Upside Down Lie.

0: to Acts chapter 2. And the title of my message before us now is The Secret to Sharing the Gospel Effectively. Let's read Acts 2, verses 2 to 7. I'm reading, by the way, from the New Living Translation. On the day of Pentecost, all the believers are meeting together in one place. Suddenly, there was a sound from heaven like the roaring of a mighty windstorm, and it filled the house where they were sitting, and then what looked like flames or tongues of fire appeared and settled on each of them. And everyone present was filled with the Holy Spirit, and they began speaking in other languages as the Spirit gave them this ability. At that time, there were devout Jews from every nation living in Jerusalem, and when they heard the loud voice, everyone came running. And they were bewildered to hear their own language being spoken by the believers, and they were completely amazed and said, "How can this be?" We'll stop there. So God is getting ready now to change the world with 120 people. What can we learn from them? They were unified. They were unified. They were together. Verse 2, on the day of Pentecost, all the believers were meeting together in one place. These believers had no earthly power. They had no armies. They had no money. They had no status. They had no political power, but they had Jesus, and Jesus had them, and they were together. So let's look now at what Peter says. Acts chapter 2, verse 36. He gets up and says these words to the people gathered. "Everyone in Israel know for certain the Lord God has made this Jesus, whom you crucified, to be both Lord and Messiah." Peter's words pierced their hearts. And they said to him and the other apostles, "Brothers, what should we do?" Peter replied, "Every one of you should repent of your sins and turn to God and be baptized in the name of Jesus Christ for the forgiveness of your sins, and you will receive the gift of the Holy Spirit. This promise is to you, to your children, those who are far away, and to all who have called on the Lord our God." Then Peter continued preaching for a long time, strongly urging all the listeners, "Save yourselves from this crooked generation." Those who believed what Peter said were baptized and added to the church that day, about 3,000 in all. Wow, stop there. Why did Peter have such an amazing response to his message? Point number one is he knew his audience or his congregation. He knew that some of the people he was speaking to literally played a role in the crucifixion of Jesus. Can you imagine? If maybe one of those Roman guards was there that pounded the spikes into the hands of Jesus. The religious leaders were there for sure, listening in, very critical. And he points maybe a finger, "You crucified him." Not speaking figuratively. He's saying, "You, I know you. I remember you. I was there. I saw you. You crucified him." So it's very specific. He also quotes a lot of scripture. He quotes huge portions of the Old Testament, apparently from memory. So the fishermen had been busy. He had been reading and memorizing the Bible. It's not like he pulled out the scroll of Joel here. That's a big giant scroll. They didn't have Bibles like we have now. "Well, I have to open this. Someone help me open Joel." No, he just, from his heart, quoted scripture. See, that was his audience. They were people that knew scripture. There were Jewish people in Jerusalem for Pentecost, and he spoke to them in a way they would understand. So when you're sharing your faith, get to know the person you're speaking to. The other day, a friend of mine named Larry, who has recently committed his life to the Lord and is filled with passion, he texted me and said, "I have a friend that I think is really close to coming to the Lord. Will you meet with him?" I said, "Sure." So we got together for coffee, and Larry starts sharing his testimony. And it was like a textbook case on how to share your own story. Perfect. Just talked about what Christ had done in his life, how the Lord had changed his life. So his friend was there, and I started asking his friend some questions. And his friend said some things, obviously, I wouldn't agree with. I just listen, ask more questions, listen some more. And then I started bringing the message of the gospel, and Larry sort of set it up. It was like we're playing volleyball. Larry got the ball there, and I spiked it, right? Easiest thing I've ever done. It wasn't even hard. Well, the guy actually says to me, "Could you like give me some points on how I can become a Christian?" Yes, I can. So we prayed right there and he accepted Christ. So, but here's the reason. It's taking time to listen. When I talk to people, I don't pull a pulpit out and stand behind a pulpit. Just sit and talk to them. Get to know them. You know, care about them. Listen, people don't care how much you know until they know how much you care. Take time with people. Peter did that. And then he gave them the gospel. I think his message was effective because it was scriptural. He quoted the scripture, and this is something to remember. Even though people don't believe in the Bible, don't let that stop you from quoting it anyway. There's power in the Word of God. It has built-in power. Isaiah 55:10, God says, as the rain comes down from heaven and the snow comes down, so shall my word be that goes forth from my mouth. It will not return to me void. It will accomplish what I please. It will prosper in the thing in which I send it. The word has power. And sometimes you'll share it and a person will say, I don't believe that. I don't accept that. Share it anyway. Sometimes people say, well, don't quote the Bible to me. I don't believe in the Bible. Should you stop quoting the Bible? No, because it's a sword of the Spirit. Use the sword. If someone said to you and you're holding a sword, I don't believe that sword is sharp. Really? Check this out. No. I'm speaking figuratively. You understand, right? Okay. We don't mean literal swords, but we do mean the Word of God, the sword of the Spirit. So when we quote it, I found that sometimes scriptures are like time bombs that detonate later. They act like they don't care, but then 3 o'clock in the morning, they wake up and that verse is in their head because God's word will not return void. It will prosper in the place you send it. So learn the word of God, memorize the word of God, quote the word of God.
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0: You know, I've heard people describe a trip to Israel as seeing the Bible actually come to life. Hey, everybody, Greg Laurie. And I've been to Israel many times, and I've led a lot of tours, and I have to say that's absolutely true. 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It's not just a travel experience, it actually energizes and enhances your study of the Bible. 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
1: 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Well, Pastor Greg is teaching from Acts chapter 2 today, a message titled The Secret to Sharing the Gospel Effectively.
0: Here's another point. The message of Peter was effective because it was Christ-centered. It was Christ-centered. Acts 2:22, he says, Jesus of Nazareth. Acts 2:32, this man, speaking of Jesus, Acts 2:36, God made this Jesus whom you crucified, both Lord and Christ. And then he spoke of the crucifixion of Jesus Christ. And no matter what you're talking about, you got to bring it back to the cross. Listen to this. Sometimes in our attempts to cross over, we don't bring the cross over. Paul says, I don't want to know anything else among you except Jesus Christ and him crucified. I was doing an interview the other day about our crusade, and I was asked the question, what are you going to speak on this year? I said, pretty much the same thing I've been speaking on for 30 years, okay? I'll be honest with you. I mean, I'll have a theme, I'll have some opening remarks, but ultimately, you know where I'm headed. And I say that without apology. I'm going to talk about the life, death, and resurrection of Jesus Christ, because that's where the power is. That's the power. There is distinct power in the simple message of the life, death, and resurrection of Jesus. That's why Paul says the gospel is the power of God unto salvation. Here's another point. Peter's message was effective because he called sin, sin, and told them to repent. And let me define what sin is. Sin is crossing a line. Sin is falling short of a standard that God has set for humanity, which is perfection. We've all sinned. So we have to understand the bad news before we can fully appreciate the good news. We have to call sin, sin. Sometimes we're afraid to say it. And then we need to tell them to repent. Sometimes preachers are afraid to use the word repent. We can't omit it from our verbiage. It's in the Bible and it's necessary to come to Christ. Look at what Peter says, verse 38. He said, repent. Let every one of you be baptized in the name of Jesus Christ. I think we've backed away from this in many ways. I read a new survey. It reveals a shocking statistic about young Christians. The survey says, quote, more than 60% of born-again Christians between the ages of 18 and 39 believe that Jesus, Buddha, and Muhammad are all equal in regards to a path to salvation. Okay, here's what that tells me. It tells me that more than 60% of born-again Christians have not really read their Bibles. Or more than 60% of those who think they are born-again Christians believe this. But if you're a born-again Christian, you cannot believe that Buddha and Muhammad are equal to Jesus in getting you to heaven. You cannot believe that. And think about it logically. If that was true, that all roads would get you to heaven, why would God send his son to suffer and die on a cross? But he did, because there was no other way to satisfy his righteous demands. You see, Jesus was not just a good man. He wasn't a guru. He wasn't a prophet. He was the God-man. He was God becoming a man and walking among us. God had a face. God had skin on. God sent his son to die in our place so we could be forgiven of our sins. And Jesus said it so clearly, John 14:6. You know it, say it with me. I am the way, the truth, and the life. And no man comes to the Father but by me. Now listen to this. This message was effective because Peter went for a decision. One of the reasons we don't evangelize is because of a fear of failure. But maybe another reason we don't evangelize is because we have a fear of success. Like, well, what do I do now? I remember I was in Alaska years ago with Franklin Graham. He's a great fisherman and outdoorsman. I'm not. I'm from California. And, you know, he goes out and hunts, and we were out fishing for salmon. I'd never done that before. So I got a salmon. I was very excited. Go look at the salmon. I said, will you clean it for me? He's like, no. Clean it yourself. Okay, where's the soap and water? No. No, you're going to gut it. You're going to clean it. Ew, no. You want to eat the salmon? Yes. I'll show you how to do it. And that's what he did. See, it's like, you know, you love the idea of doing it, but oh, wow, I caught one. Now what do I do? Okay. I'm not suggesting we gut new believers. This analogy, I've never used it this way, and it broke down very quickly, didn't it? But I think you get the idea, right? Like, what do I do now? Oh, I caught it. Now what do I do? Now, you have a new believer in your life. I think it's really exciting when a new believer says, I don't know what that means. Can you explain it? You're like, yeah, I can. And as you explain it, it re-excites you. Because sometimes we take these things for granted, don't we? Well, let me tell you about this. And as you're telling them what the Bible teaches about a given subject, it suddenly is re-energizing you. It's exciting you. It's reviving you. That's why we need to do it. That's part of the Great Commission, evangelizing and discipling. My last point, the Holy Spirit will do his part. Just make sure you do yours. The Holy Spirit will do his part. Just make sure you do yours. It's not your job to convert people. It's not my job. I've never converted anyone, and I never will. The work of conversion is done by the Lord. We read in, Jesus said in John 6:44, no man comes unless the Father draws him. My job is not conversion. My job is proclamation. My job is to share the truth and ask the Holy Spirit to do his work in the person's life. Well, obviously, the work was done in their life. Look at verse 37. They were cut to the heart. The word cut means to stab. It speaks of something sudden and unexpected. That is a conviction of the Holy Spirit. So let me review what we've said. Number one, know your listener. Number two, adapt to this situation. Thirdly, quote scripture. Then call sin and tell them to repent. Ask them if they want to accept Christ. And then conversion is God's work. You do the proclamation. Here's an acronym I shared with you before. I'll share it again. BLAST, B-L-A-S-T, a way to remember how to share your faith. B, build a bridge. Start your conversation by building a bridge to your listener. You don't have to necessarily start by preaching at them. Build the bridge. L, listen. Get to know them. Take an interest in them. Again, people don't care how much you know until they know how much you care. A, ask questions. I'm wanting to know more about you. What you think about this? What you think about that? S, share your testimony. That's your bridge. One of the most effective bridges to start the conversation. You walk over it, telling them what Christ has done for you. And then finally, T, tell them about Jesus. We put these principles in practice. We'll see people come to Christ. Maybe there's somebody here that has joined us and you don't have Christ living in your life. You don't know if your sin is forgiven. So, as I said to that guy yesterday, do you want your sin forgiven? Do you want to know that when you die, you will go to heaven? Do you want to fill that hole in your heart? Do you want your sin forgiven and your guilt removed? Let's all bow our heads. Father, thank you for your word to us. Thank you for the truth of it. And I pray for any that have joined us, wherever they are. If they don't know you yet, if Jesus Christ is not living in their heart, our prayer is that your Holy Spirit will work on them now. Show them their need for you and draw them to yourself, we pray. Amen.

0: 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And if you'd like to make a change in your relationship with the Lord, Pastor Greg will come back in just a moment to help you do that before we wrap up today here on A New Beginning. 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You know, Pastor Greg, when we start reading social media, we can get swept away with it. One thing leads to another, yes. And that leads to another. And before we know it, an hour has passed by.
1: Yeah.
0: They call that doom scrolling.
1: Mm-hmm.
0: Very appropriate. I've had the same thing happen with the Bible, though. You know, you start reading and you get involved in it, especially, you know, one of the Old Testament stories, like one of my favorites is Joseph.
1: Yes.
0: And all the twists and turns in that
1: yeah.
0: story. You just get swept up in it. What do you think the term would be, you know, the opposite of doom scrolling when you get swept up in God's word?
1: Wow. What would that be? That's a great question. Maybe we would call going through scripture in the same way as hope scrolling. I mean, think about how you feel after you've doom scrolled. You feel like, what a waste of time. What did I learn? Nothing. Maybe you even got drugged down a little bit. But how do you feel after you read the word of God? You feel helped. You feel hopeful. You feel encouraged. And you have your eyes on things above. This is the thing. Every day, every Christian should open up the Bible and read it. This is an essential to spiritual growth. You never get beyond it. You never outgrow it. And God will make his word fresh and new to you each and every day. As the psalmist said, your mercies are new every morning, but you got to open it. Nothing's going to happen if you don't open your Bible. Well, this is one of the things that I talk about in my new book, What Every Growing Christian Needs to Know. I also have chapters on the importance of prayer, how to pray effectively, why being in church is so vital for your spiritual growth, how to share your faith effectively, and much more. But we want to send you this book that will encourage you to continue on in your spiritual growth, because the moment you're not progressing, you can begin to regress. Someone said once, quote, the Christian life is like a grease pole. You're either climbing or slipping, end quote. So you want to constantly be learning and developing and flourishing as a follower of Jesus Christ. 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Again, it's called What Every Growing Christian Needs to Know. 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
0: 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Well, Pastor Greg, getting back to the way you closed your message, you spoke of how someone can accept God's offer of eternal life.
1: That's right.
0: Could you help the person who wants to do that right now?
1: Yes, I'd be delighted to. This can be the moment where you change your eternal address, literally from hell to heaven. I'll pray a simple prayer, and I would just ask you to pray this prayer out loud if you like. After me, just pray these words, Lord Jesus, I know that I'm a sinner, but I know that you're the Savior who died on the cross for me and rose again from the dead. Jesus, I choose to follow you from this moment forward. In your name I pray. Amen. I know. It's such a simple, short prayer. But you just called on the name of the Lord. And you know what? He heard that prayer. And if you meant that prayer in your heart, he answered that prayer. Now let me help you to get started on the right foot in your new life in Jesus Christ. 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

Oh, by the way, that's why in the middle of your Bible, if you take your Bibles, just hold them up here. Okay, got your Bibles? Okay, grab your Bibles. In the very middle, what do you find in the very middle of your Bible? The book of Psalms, okay? That's because you're made in the image of God, and part of that is that in God's image, we are made to pray, we are made to know God, we're made to interact with Him. But then after Psalms, what's the book right after that? Proverbs. Turn to Proverbs 8. And Proverbs 8 deals with the whole issue of in this creation, God established creation on what the Bible calls wisdom, what is true. And it says that even before He created the world, verse 22, the Lord brought me forth as the first of His works. Before His deeds of old, I was appointed from eternity, from the beginning, before the world began. When there were no oceans, I was given birth. It keeps going on. This is wisdom. This is God's moral law. And the book of Proverbs is saying there, hey, you want to be wise? This is how you intersect with the world God gave you. Don't climb up on the top of the roof and jump off because there's natural law. Don't go and do what is immoral because there's moral law and that will kill you even worse. Okay? So this is the context of the solid foundations for our decisions.

all things, for by your will they were created and have their being. Apart from God's love and kindness and grace, you wouldn't have one more half breath. We're not our own. And so we worship in obedience. And whenever you struggle, there is this battle right now between your flesh and your desire and the Spirit of God and His desire. And your flesh will fight the Spirit saying, I don't want to worship. I don't want to open a Bible. I don't want to look at what God says. I want to do what I want to do, and I want to think what I want to think, because I don't want to be accountable for that. And there is this battle. And this battle, if it's inside you, be assured that it's outside you as well. And when we see culture and we see society, all these different worldviews clashing, it's because that same clash is actually inside you every day. And it's only the power of Christ at work in us that enables us to walk in the image of God, restored and renewed by the love and the power of Jesus. Okay? So, those are the foundational decisions that we have to make, wherever you're coming from, that the thought processes begin with our Creator and our Lord, or are you now your own Creator and your own God? Then we have, we are made, if we know Jesus and we follow Scripture, we are made in God's image. This is glorious. You're unique, you're special, you're spiritual, you're beautiful, you're intentional, you're loved. So the very first part, when I think of the image of God, and it can be, is lots of facets to this diamond, is that we are created spiritual. You're created with the capacity to long for God, to know God, to be able to pray. You say, I don't know how to pray. That's because that image of God is marred in you, but you are made to be able to pray. And as Christ and the Holy Spirit works in your life, you will learn to pray, and that whole part of your life will open up and bloom. You are made to be served and to know the beauty and the power of God in your life. You are made to know what it is to attempt that which is impossible and supernatural, because the Holy Spirit is at work in your body and in your heart and in your mind. So this whole uniqueness of made in God's image. And as a result, we are given authority and responsibility over God's creation. When God makes us in His image, He then gives us the privilege and the responsibility of caring for what He has made. And what a tremendous joy. One of the things I marvel at our bodies are made to heal. And it's remarkable. We're made to heal physically. We're also made to heal spiritually. We're made to heal relationally. You've had your heart broken. God has made you to heal. And when you come to Him, that healing process speeds up. And praise God, Eddie, you're made to heal. You know that Eddie, we used to call his second liver, we called it the Holy Ghost liver. Because there wasn't a lot of liver in there. And it was like it was just the only thing keeping him alive was the Holy Spirit. But we are made to heal. Praise God. And so this is the beauty of being made in God's image. But then we see two other things, and we could highlight many more, but we are made male and female as a reflection of God. God created man in His image, 27. In the image of God, He created a male and female. He created them. This is a reflection of God. And God's word doesn't change. Our sexuality in terms of being male or female doesn't change. And it's the sad person who tries to, and it's the sadder person who teaches children to do so. Jesus warned very carefully in Matthew 18, in verse 6. He says, woe to you. Woe to you who harm any one of these little ones, or who teaches them to do so. There is this great caution, and our maleness and our femaleness is given as a blessing, as a joy, as a miracle of reproduction and of fruitfulness. And so we see this clash. Why? Because there's a complete difference of standpoint. As Christians, we say, hey, you were created by God special. You were created a boy to be a man and to learn to be all that God has for you. But in the world that says, oh, there's no God and there's no creation, well, there's nothing eternal and things are just flopping all over the place and it's whatever you feel. And so we have our comprehensive sex ed
in our schools now, that we've had for 5 years.

0: 7 years, and it basically is teaching, hey, doesn't matter, you can be 2 months old, you can be 4 months old. Hey, you're made to be sexually active, so long as it's safe and consensual, doesn't matter, be active. Well, what happens if a parent says, no, whoa, hold on, you're not old enough to be doing that? Then the parents become the oppressor, because you are suppressing the rights of the children for their sexual rights. And now the parents are the enemies of these children being fulfilled. And so the schools say, you cannot tell your parent. Parents cannot be involved in these kinds. Did you understand? So this is where the difference of your starting point, how it impacts the kind of decisions and things that are going on. I got a really cool story. In 2016, in Northeastern University of Chicago, Northwest University, excuse me, of Chicago, Teresa Woodruff is a professor there. And they were researching fertilization in vitro, and where you take a human egg and you put sperm, and they were watching the fertilization. And when they were watching, she was totally blown away. Because what happens is the minute that sperm enters into that egg, there's literally fireworks. There's flashes of light, huge flashes of light. And the zinc that is released ignites, and it causes all this light. She was blown away. You can YouTube it. You can see it on YouTube. It's incredible. Okay? And she says, to see the zinc radiate out in a burst from each human egg was utterly breathtaking. It was remarkable. And if you listen to her talk, these explosions of tiny sparks happened the minute you were created. And God said he knew you even before that time. And it was accompanied with, let there be light, bam, and there's Kendall Fong. Okay? And it's remarkable. And we think of the joy that God has in our sexuality when a husband and a wife come together and they become one, and then the joy that is there in terms of the fireworks when you became a person at conception. We have this amazing God who created us. You look in any direction, large or small of creation, and you will be totally awed by the order, the design, the beauty, the creativity. And we're still just scratching the surface of the goodness of God. So we're made in God's image, and we are made not only spiritual and beautiful, unique, we're made male and female as a reflection of God and given that blessing. And he says, just go. And in the context of my natural law and my moral law, you want to be all that you are. You just be fruitful and multiply. You go for it, guys. But you keep it within my holiness, and you'll be safe and you'll be blessed. You know, we've got this monkey pod emergency now, and it's totally irrelevant to me, other than I care about the culture and people getting sick. But I mean, if you are living within God's, I mean, I've never worried about STDs. I've never worried about an unwanted pregnancy. I've never worried about monkeypox or any other kind of thing. Why? Because God gives us his moral law as a framework for us to live inside the natural law, and then we're blessed and we're safe. And there's all kinds of dynamics that are there. And so he says, be blessed and be fruitful. But if you seek to live outside of his moral law and want the blessing of God, he's warned, no, there's dangers there. Don't go there. Because we are made to know God and his truth. We are made to glorify him. We are made to enjoy him. And we are made to worship him forever. Can we say those four words? No? Can we say no? No, you're made to know God. It's a personal thing. He created you personally. You're made to glorify him. Can we say glorify? Glorify. You're made to enjoy him. Can we say enjoy? Enjoy. Enjoy. And to worship him. Can we say worship? Worship him forever. So we're given these capacities to have a relationship with God and with each other, to glorify God in what we do. It's praying for some football players going to play university ball, and just we were praying, God, you'd be glorified as they play ball, and you'd be honored. and that there would be an enjoyment. God, make this an enjoyable year, no matter what else we're facing. The joy of Jesus would be released. Why? Because we understand the parameters God has given us, and so we can run freely and enjoy God in what we do. And we can worship Him forever. So we are given the capacity to choose, to discover, to create, and to find God's highest and best for our lives. Now, your flesh resists, my flesh resists, and that's where Jesus comes in, because this image has been marred in each one of us. There was Solzhenitsyn, the gulag of Russia, the horrors of the 50 million people killed plus by Stalin in Russia and by communism. Some say 20, and then you had Mao 50, and it all depends how you do the math. But Solzhenitsyn, he wrote, "Evil, the temptation is for the enemy to make evil look cool. When all of us have this tilt, we have this tilt toward evil." That's when we say, when the image of God is marred in us in original sin, when Adam and Eve rebelled against God, there is this rebellion that is within each one of us, and God's image has been marred. That's why we need to be recreated in Christ. We need to be reborn. And just like God has to come, and when Jesus takes his original place at the throne of our hearts, then that which is marred and out of sync in chaos, God puts back, and He recreates us back to be the way we're supposed to be in Christ. So very, very simply, man is in bondage to sin and in need of rescue and rebirth. We see this in Ephesians chapter 2. It talks about our rebellion, our flesh, every one of us has put us at odds with God. So we're enemies with God. And due to His natural law and His moral law, we are subject to the wages of sin and to death and the consequence of our own choice, of our own foolishness. But Jesus comes and does what we cannot do. He rescues us. He redeems us. And He gives us a whole new birth so that that image of God can be kindled and can be made new through Christ. We are seeing this conflict, and we had lots of questions in our last service, of culture conflict. And it's really rooted in this simple truth, that there are morals that are God-centered, and there are morals that are man-centered. Remember those two foundations, the rock and the sand. And people have very, very different thinking and views when it comes to laws, when it comes to family, when it comes to politics, when it comes to punishment, when it comes to discipline. There's very different opinions and views. But we want to be not bashing people for their views. We want to be helping each one of us look to what is the foundation, what are the roots out of which all of our views are growing. So if you have a view, what is the reason you have that view? And as Christians, when the foundational view that we hold is that we are created and we are loved by a unique God, we are not an accident, we're not just some chance, then all of a sudden my life has purpose and meaning. And how I treat other people and how I see them as someone as being precious to the Heavenly Father, who when they began, there was fireworks of celebration. And whatever else we have in this world, in this conflict culture, we need to identify. So God-centered morality says that there is right and wrong outside of myself. There is what is good and bad. How do I know what it is? Well, the standard is from outside of me. It's from God. The world says it's from inside of me. I choose what's right and wrong. I choose what I love to hate. No. We have a God-centered that it's external to what I think and my personal choice. And I need to learn factually what those standards are. And so we go to the Word of God, where those are clearly from beginning to end outlined. Okay? God's point of view says that people are basically tilted in sin. And if you just let us go, we're going to end up disobedient and sinful. And that we are needed from the moment we are born. We are born into this sin, and there is this marring of, and so we need to be reborn and recreated in Christ. The world says, no, we're basically good. And that if there's problems, if you've got issues in your life, it's because of societal impact around you, and that society has influenced you, and so this negative behavior comes out. God says there's responsibility. He's made us in his image. Now we have responsibility to work, and we have responsibility to God to make choices and right actions as he's given us his moral values. The world says, no, you don't have to be responsible for those because you weren't the cause of your issues. That's caused by other forces. And so that's why this whole pressure to not have punishment in basic areas. The Bible says that there is evil that when it becomes of such magnitude and it's irrational, that it needs to be restrained. And that evil is real in this world. But a man-centered view says no, you can basically change anything by reason because there's no right and wrong. It's only what you think at the moment. And so how can we punish anyone for wrong when there's no wrong? But then they end up saying you're a hater, and I don't know how they figure that one out. But there's lots of dynamics, okay? This cultural conflict, notice, the point is, what is the foundation you're building on? Is it God-centered morality, or is it just your own morality from inside you? Because it will directly impact where you go with it. And so what we're going to be doing is looking at all these different areas and saying, what does the Bible say? What are the principles upon which then we seek to live out these principles? If I believe you're created in God, well, we had Saturday, there was a young guy, and he was outside the gym, and he was an older guy. Kendall, I need you. And he, older brother, and he had his younger brother who was about half his size, and he was giving him a noogie, and he was really being too rough, and the little guy started crying, and the older brother kept going. So the little guy, he hit his brother on the shoulder hard, and then he slapped him across the face, the side, okay? All right, so what did the older brother do? Wham! Slapped him right across the face. He's like 6 years older. Okay, so I see all this, so I go up to the older brother. No, I couldn't say, I'll just leave it alone, it's none of my business, but I mean, I go up to the older brother, I said, you know what, we don't act like that here. Do you know why? He said, no. I said, why? Why do you think? And I said, because that's not how God acts. And this is God's house. And as an older brother, God has set you aside to be an example of what is good. And the more you are a man, the more you will learn to behave like Jesus. Because men don't slap those that are smaller than them. If you're ever going to use your strength, you use it to protect your younger brother, not to hurt him. See, the identity of who we are is foundational to our behavior. And if I'm seeking to become a man of God in the name of Jesus Christ, it will impact how I treat other people. It will also impact on what I think of myself. I mean, some people will say of Eddie, oh, just let him die. Just let him die. He's already had two livers. Why give him a third? No. It's created in the image of God. Amen. Eternal value. So we're willing to do whatever we can do to pray and to bless and to work and to heal and to love. And you may think you're not worth anything. And the world may tell you you're not worth anything. Don't believe it. You're created in the image of God, and you're purchased back by Jesus to be his very own. One last thing. We have this in Jesus is the perfect image of God. God, I'm made in your image. Thank you. I'm valuable. I'm eternal. I'm important. But that image is marred. And Jesus has come to restore that image of God in each one of us. And he is committed to that. So a little thing that I often do, and you can do this when you come to communion, saying, in Christ I am. Apart from Christ, hey, I know I'm a failure. I know I get depressed. Apart from Christ, I know I blow it all the time, and I sin, and I go into habitual destructive behaviors. I know that in Christ, apart from Christ, I lose my anger, but in Christ, he is working in me and I have hope. I know that in Christ I'm loved. I know that in Christ I have a home in heaven. I know that in Christ I have the assurance that he's not going to quit on me. You understand? I know in Christ that whenever we face evil, we will see the presence and the power of God standing right there with us. We come to the Lord's table. I pray that you will come and that together you will find your identity, not in the world, but that you have been created, unique, special, to know God. And that's why Jesus commands us to remember communion. The night that he was betrayed, before he was going to die, he took bread, and when he'd given thanks, he broke it, and he said, "This is my body, which is broken for you. Do this in remembrance of me." Because when we remember Jesus and what he did for us, we remember who we are as his family, as his children. And God don't make any junk. God makes those that he adopts into his family to be with him forever. He took the cup after supper saying, "This cup is the new covenant in my blood." Just so you don't forget how important you are, princes of the Most High God, princesses of the Most High God, he said, "I've purchased you with my blood." Anyone ever tells you you're not worth it, you remember the blood. You are forever his. And forever we rejoice in this relationship that we have. Father, what a privilege, high calling. Lord, you've made us in your image. And then despite all of our sin and all of the messes, Lord, you come and you make us and we are born again in the image of Jesus. We are so grateful. Thank you, Jesus. Lord, wash away that sin and forgive us. Lord, bring the power of your Spirit to bear. And Lord, abide in our hearts. And Lord, that we can be the men and the women that you've called us to be in Christ. We can enjoy you and walk in your blessing. So Father, as each one comes this morning, I just pray your anointing on families, upon marriages, upon individuals. Lord, what a high, high calling. What a high privilege, what a high responsibility. So we worship you. We worship you, our God and our King. In the name of Jesus we pray. Amen.
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10: I'll ask that you look in your Bibles at Acts chapter 1 as we move to the next great movement of the gospel. As the risen Lord, now having offered himself, raises up a church to carry his ministry into the world. Let's stand as we honor God's word. I'll ask in Acts 1 that we look at verses 3 through 11. And if you said he's now offered himself up to satisfy divine justice, to reconcile us to God, what's next? Verse 3. He presented himself alive to them after his suffering by many proofs, appearing to them, that is his disciples, during 40 days and speaking about the kingdom of God. And while staying with them, he ordered them not to depart from Jerusalem, but to wait for the promise of the Father, which he said, "You heard from me, for John baptized you with water, but you will be baptized with the Holy Spirit not many days from now." So when they had come together, they asked him, "Lord, will you at this time restore the kingdom of Israel?" He said to them, "It is not for you to know the times or seasons that the Father has fixed by his own authority. But you will receive power when the Holy Spirit has come upon you, and you will be my witnesses in Jerusalem and in all Judea and Samaria and to the end of the earth." And when he had said these things, as they were looking on, he was lifted up, and a cloud took him out of their sight. And while they were gazing into heaven as he went, behold, two men stood by them in white robes and said, "Men of Galilee, why do you stand looking into heaven? This Jesus, who was taken up from you into heaven, will come in the same way as you saw him go into heaven." Let's pray together. Heavenly Father, of our ascended Lord, would you teach us this day of the power that he promised by the Holy Spirit as you call us into mission? So thankful for what you have given us of resources, but recognizing to whom much is given, much is required, that we who have experienced your blessing now experience again your calling and the need to bow ourselves to not only your purposes, but to an appeal for your power. Teach us of its availability and teach us how we might serve you for Christ's sake, in whose name we pray. Amen. Please be seated. The very structure of the book of Acts, for those of you who like studying, is just being laid out in verse 8 of chapter 1. You will be my witnesses in Jerusalem. Now, what's going to happen? The Holy Spirit's going to come upon you. And you may remember that there was that time at Pentecost when there were the flames of fire and the sound of rushing wind, and the apostles begin to preach in such a way that everyone is hearing in their own language, and the thousands and thousands of people who have come to Jerusalem, Jews from the different nations of the world, begin to hear and be convinced and be converted. And thousands are joined to the church. And there were added to the church daily, such as those who were being saved. So that by the time you get to chapter 6 of the book of Acts, even the priests of the Jews are being converted. And then the officials have enough of that. And so the highest officials begin to say, "We got to stop this movement." And so what do? They arrange for the martyrdom, for the slaughter of Stephen, who even as he is being stoned, his cloaks are held by a man named Saul, one day to be named Paul. But that same Saul begins to participate in such persecution that what happens next is the Christians move outside of Jerusalem to Judea and Samaria. And there is a man named Philip who in Acts chapter 7 begins to speak to an Ethiopian eunuch, not a Jew, an African. And one who is a eunuch who, by the standards of the Jews, would be perceived as unclean, not able to be in the temple of God. And that same one, having heard from Philip, says, "What keeps me from being baptized in the name of this Jesus?" And Philip says, "Not a thing." And the gospel expands. And as it expands further and further, we get to Acts 10. And that Peter, whose confession Jesus said, "On this I will build my church," your confession of who I am. That same Peter's actually in the home of a Roman centurion and has God declare from heaven, what I've declared clean, don't you make unclean. And the gospel goes even to the Romans, even to the enemies of the people by the chief disciple among them. And as the gospel keeps expanding, it goes to Antioch, where you have in this little outpost of Asia, a church where they were first called Christians, Acts 11. And we get for the first time a roster of Christians in the church. They're Jews, and an African, and one from Asia Minor, and a Roman, and Paul, a monster, and a servant from the household of Herod, who had decapitated John the Baptist. They're in the church. They're in the church. As there is not just this widening witness, but you understand a welcoming witness. This is totally without precedent among religions, among peoples where ancient antipathies and wars and the heritage would be against one another, never allowing people to come in. But the widening witness is creating a welcoming witness. When Paul says to the church at Colossae, "In Christ, there's neither Jew nor Greek, slave nor free, male nor female, you're one in Christ." That's a really new thing. And because it's a new thing, it's a really hard thing. It's a hard thing we still recognize. If we say what we are to be is a widening church, is a welcoming church, recognizing that there are differences and barriers and fences the world has put up, but we are going to go beyond them. And we will not even recognize that they have any ability to stop the gospel. Either it's widening or it's welcoming. Why is that so hard? Because of how we are wired. If all we gather with is people like ourselves, same life experience, same economic bracket, same education, that's all we know, then if you will, it's kind of like having one species of bananas. What happens when the plague comes? What happens when the disease comes? You have no ability to factor that. What God is doing is saying, "I'm building a church. It's widening and it's welcoming because I need people who are ready for the gospel's sake to face whatever comes." And as that message is going forward, it's changing the people then, and it's supposed to be changing us now. You recognize when Paul spoke to the people at Corinth and he said, here is neither Jew nor Greek, circumcised or uncircumcised, barbarian, Scythian. Those were the nomads of no country. Free, but Christ is all and in all. Here. There must have been people going, no, not here. Don't want that. Man, that's going to be tough. It will. And for that reason, he says, you are not on your own. Before he talked about the widening and the welcoming church, what did he say would happen? When the Holy Spirit comes upon. This is not natural. This is not instinctive. This is not Midwest nice. This is something different. This is a new thing that only the Holy Spirit can accomplish.
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10: Soren Kierkegaard, the Dutch philosopher, talked about a church of ducks. Yes, I did say ducks. And he said, you know, in this church of ducks, all the ducks waddle to church, and they listen to the preacher give a wonderful sermon. And the preacher says, ducks have a great gift of God. Ducks have wings. I mean, they're like other birds. They can fly. They have privileges like other animals don't have. We have been given the great gift of wings, praise God. And all the ducks say, amen. And then they waddle back home. And that can happen in the church where we say, here's the Holy Spirit. The Holy Spirit to enable us to be a new thing in the plan and purpose of God. Great, amen. And then waddle home. What does it mean, verse 8? You will receive power when the Holy Spirit comes upon you. Well, that's just those apostles. No. Gets repeated over and over again. When the Apostle Paul wrote to the believers at Ephesus, he says, you were included in Christ when you heard the word of truth, the gospel of your salvation. And having believed, you were marked in him with a seal. What's the seal? The promised Holy Spirit. If you believed, you received. In fact, you could not have believed had you not received. The Holy Spirit is that blessing upon all who believe. Paul wrote to the churches in Galatia. He was chastising them. I would like just to learn one thing from you. Did you receive the Spirit by observing the law? By you just performing what you think you ought to perform in your strength and with your resources? Or by believing what you heard? How did you receive the Spirit? By what you do? No, by what you believed. If you believe, you receive. It's the same thing that Paul is going to say to the churches at Corinth. Do you not know that your body is the temple of the Holy Spirit who is in you, whom you receive from God? Because you're not your own. You were bought with a price. Therefore, honor God with your body. You're the temple of the Holy Spirit. If you believe, you have received. And that means that same Spirit that is making these witnesses, who will just become God's purpose to Jerusalem and Judea and Samaria and to the uttermost part, that same Spirit is indwelling and empowering you. Now, I'm not saying by the Holy Spirit empowering you that there's no challenges out there for you. If there were no challenges, you would not need power. The fact that we are being given supernatural power is saying there are challenges that will be so great, so difficult, that apart from the Holy Spirit, we could not endure. So I think of the 11 Ethiopian pastors murdered at Christmas time by ISIS, and a church that gathers right the next week to worship again. Wait, how does that happen? How do people face trial and danger and fear and terrorism and say, and yet we're coming back to worship God? We know his plans are eternal. We know his working is beyond us because of the Holy Spirit. I think of husbands and wives who are here. Some of you for decades enduring a difficult marriage, witnessing for someone who is selfish or cruel or not hearing you at all. You say, how do you do that? And the reality is by the power of the Holy Spirit. Not just Midwest nights, not just personal resolve. Something that's greater than you is at work, giving you endurance and ability. Parents who continue compassionately with kids who are irresponsible or rebellious or embarrassing and say, but I'm going to love you. Nothing you can do will make me turn my back on you. Nothing. Nothing. Where does that resolve come from? That is from the Holy Spirit of God. The Spirit is our power to do what God calls us to do simply because we are receiving and believing that we have the mission and that the power is His. I think of early years in ministry when we were in a very hard church situation. And I knew I had to address it, and I can remember the sermon which I preached and just feeling like it had gone miserably. But as I was preaching, my wife was remembering a sermon that had come years previous, in which I had talked about the great orator preacher, Charles Haddon Spurgeon, who suffered terribly with depression and self-doubt. And so what he would do as this great preacher would approach the pulpit with self-doubt, in every step, he said, he would pray, I believe in the Holy Spirit. I believe in the Holy Spirit. I believe in the Holy Spirit. And after that sermon, when I said to Kathy, I just think that went terrible. And she said, no, it couldn't. What do you mean it couldn't? See, because in every step as you went, as you approached the pulpit, I prayed, I believe in the Holy Spirit. I believe in the Holy Spirit. I believe in the Holy Spirit. Were my words great? I don't know. Were they eloquent? I doubt it. But who was at work beyond me? The Holy Spirit. And so when parents say, I have failed, I believe in the Holy Spirit. When we say, I can't reach that neighbor, I believe in the Holy Spirit. When I can't face that boss again, I believe in the Holy Spirit. I'm not dependent upon my resources, but it's not just pastors. I think of the account of Scott Sundquist, who just talks about a drama student in a local university. He was encouraged by the professor to break all boundaries, to go to the extreme, to learn to express yourself. And so she prepared, looking at scripture, what did she express about her Savior? Wanted to express something about her Savior. Wrote a song. Came to class the next week, and the person who went in front of her took out a Bible. Asked the class outside. And then read an Old Testament passage about God commanding His people to go to war with those who are not believers. She tore it out and said, who would believe in a God like that? She looked at a passage that said God would punish those who did not honor Him. Tore out the page. Who would believe in a God like that? And with the collected pages, just as we did this day, she burned them and threw them in the trash can. Now the class goes back inside. Mary's turn. Behold what manner of love God has lavished upon us that we should be called the children of God. And that is what you are. And then she sang of her Savior. And at the end of the class, people left without comment. Some snorting as they went. Except for the young woman who had burned the pages of the Bible before her. Who said, yours is the God I want to know. Can you help me to know that Jesus? I believe in the Holy Spirit. I believe in the Holy Spirit. I believe in the Holy Spirit. Not my ability, not my eloquence, not my planning. I believe in the Holy Spirit. And the reason that I believe that Holy Spirit is my advocate, my power, because every word in this passage is carefully chosen. They said, Lord, are you going to fix everything now? They declare Him Lord. And then what happens? He is caught up into the heavens in the cloud. And we recognize the one who is Lord is ascended. And He is at the right hand of God, calling the shots upon the world for all eternity. And so I believe in the Holy Spirit because my God reigns and He rules from above and He's accomplishing His purpose. I'm not helpless. And beyond that, I'm not forgotten. Because in like manner as He ascended, what will happen? He shall also descend to claim His people. He has sent His Holy Spirit for our power in our calling, whatever may be our mission of challenge. Maybe you'll be singing and maybe you'll be suffering. But what God says is, you have my Spirit to fulfill my mission. And when we believe that, we are preparing every day by believing he is working through us, but beyond us at exactly the same moment. I think of the amazing words that somebody captured from Kobe Bryant with his untimely death. Somebody went back in all the news files and found that after September 11, Kobe Bryant said this: "I've learned that you cannot take things for granted. You know how we always say, see you later? One thing I've realized after September 11 is you can't ever say that for sure. Things change in the blink of an eye. People go to work and don't come back. One minute they're living and the next minute they're not. And it doesn't matter who you are. There's nothing you can do about it. We never know when our time here will be over, so we all need to make the most of every minute." How do you do that? You say, "God, I'm your witness. And whether you call me to suffering or singing, I believe that I am part of a widening and welcoming church. And when my resources are inadequate, I believe in the Holy Spirit. I believe in the Holy Spirit, not me. God, use my words, use my commitment just to follow after Christ. When I cannot understand, when I cannot feel I can keep going, when I do not have the means, let me believe not in me, but in you, the risen, ascended, and returning Lord who has sent his Spirit. God, whether I'm parent or spouse or missionary or pastor or youth worker, help me to say the prayer again. I believe in the Holy Spirit. I believe in the Holy Spirit. I believe in the Holy Spirit." And you will be his witnesses in Jerusalem and Judea and Samaria and to the uttermost parts, because you believe in the Holy Spirit and he is at work in you. Father, so grant us again the promises to be present in our minds. The world pushes away the reality we actually believe. Help us to affirm that our risen Lord is the ascended Lord, and the one who ascended will descend, but not until he has used us by his Spirit to claim the world that he intends. Enable us, we pray, whatever the challenge, whatever the difficulty, to endure, not because we trust us, but because we believe in the Holy Spirit. May it be our prayer. From your lips we pray. In Jesus' name, amen.
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23: 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Join your host, Bishop Bethia, as he shares inspired messages from the Holy Spirit that are not only deeply rooted in biblical truth, but also simple, straightforward, and relatable to your everyday life.

0: In a world where everyone is attempting to be an achiever, many are chasing titles, money, status, influence, recognition, and achievement. The world teaches us to measure our life by what we acquire, what we become, and what others think of us. As Christians, we have already achieved the highest possible achievement that God requires from us. We have received His love when we accepted His Son, Jesus Christ. We did not earn His love. God gave it to us by His grace. We did not deserve it, yet God loved us anyway. Now we live to achieve the mark or prize of showing appreciation for this great achievement of salvation. Holy living is evidence of having appreciation for our gift of salvation. Let us now join Bishop Bethayen as he teaches this word of truth. Holy living, press toward the spiritual mark.
1: Holy living what? Press towards what? The spiritual mark. Amen. Amen. I want you to go along with me because you're going to help me preach today. Amen. Hallelujah. So what is our title again? Okay, now. Holy living, press towards the spiritual mark. Amen. And for reference text, we are using Psalms 37 and 38. And then we are using Philippians, the third chapter. And most of the teaching today will be in Philippians. We are going to look in your bulletins. You should have Psalms 37 and 37. And look what it says. It says, mark the perfect man and behold the upright, for the end of that man is peace. It says, mark or take a look at or pay attention.

12-16. Amen. And it says, not as though I have obtained already, neither were already perfect, but I follow after, if that I may apprehend that for which I am apprehended. And I'll show you what that means in a minute. Brethren, I count not myself to have apprehended, but this is the one thing that I do, forgetting those things which are behind and reaching forth into those things which are before. And the 14th verse says, I press towards the mark of the high calling, of what? Of God in Jesus Christ. And we want to talk about what that means. And then in our reference text, I just want to use from 1 Peter, I just want to use our reference text for the whole teaching on holy living. And the Bible says, be ye holy for what? I am holy. Amen. Amen. Be ye holy for I am holy. We live in a world where people are always trying to succeed. Is that not true? Many are chasing titles. Some are chasing money. We have some people chasing status. Some are chasing influence. Some are chasing recognition. Amen. And then others are chasing all kind of other achievements. The world teach us to increase life by what we acquire, what we become, and what others think of us. So then we begin to live a life where we're always trying to achieve, always trying to get up the ladder, so to speak. And all you have to do is look at the different social medias and the, you know, the Facebook, the Instagrams, and all of that. Everything on those things is about the person. And in some cases, not even the real person that you're dealing with, but it's still about self-promotion, self-recognition. Amen. Trying to be somebody that you don't even know who you are, in a sense. And so, you know, I look at that and I say that there's a serious spirit behind that, you know, that people are into self-promotion. And I know that a lot of times people say, well, you got to get your name out there. You got to brand yourself. You got to do all of those things. And you know what? In the world system, that is fine. But in the kingdom of God, there ain't but one who be promoted. Jesus said, if I be lifted up, he said, I will draw all men unto me. So once I became a Christian, then that self-promotion, that went out the window. Amen. Because the Bible says, let me show you the best marketing you can do of yourself. This is the best marketing I can do of myself. This is the best marketing you can do of yourself. It says, seek ye first the kingdom of God and his righteousness, and what? All these other things shall be added unto you. So then I don't need Facebook to seek to... Okay. I'm not going to get into people's Facebook account or anything like that. But what I want to do is I want you to see the seriousness of what happens when we are into promoting ourselves and how it can be very destructive. However, as I said, we live in a world where you and I are told that we must promote ourselves. Amen. Whether you have a business or whatever like that, yeah, you're supposed to promote your business. But you know what I'm talking about. I'm talking about a self-glorification type of promotion. Amen. And so, but as Christians, like I said, the world says that we are to achieve, we are to do this. Everything is measured by what we can acquire, who we can become, and what others think about us. But as Christians, we have already achieved the highest possible achievement, amen, that God require from us. Now, I'm thinking that if I'm going to try to achieve something, let me try to achieve the highest possible achievement that God would want for me. If we are Christians, we would want to do what? Please God. So what is the highest possible achievement that you and I can achieve as a Christian? Well, that achievement is receiving Jesus Christ as Lord and Savior, or should I say salvation, amen, through Jesus Christ. It don't get no better than that. There's nothing higher that God require of expect of mankind than for them to receive his son, Jesus Christ. So we've already, quote unquote, reached the top. So then now we live a life not trying to get to the top, but we live a life of appreciation because we are at the top. Amen. So then we did not earn it. God gave it to us by his grace. We did not deserve it. God loved us anyway, in spite

0: of ourselves. So what we do now, we live to achieve the mark or the prize of showing appreciation for this great achievement of salvation. So now my life is not trying to get saved. Once I become a Christian, my life now is showing appreciation for my salvation. Are you following what I'm saying? So this is the mark that I'm pressing towards. What mark is I'm pressing towards? I'm pressing towards a mark, or we should be pressing towards a mark that shows God that we appreciate his love for us, that we never deserved, that we could not earn. So we live now in appreciation, or showing appreciation to him. Amen. So then, and so now the question is not, how do I become important in the world? That is not the question. That's not what we're looking for. Not how we become important in this world. No, this is the question. How do I live in a way that honors the salvation I have received that made me important in God's kingdom? Let me say that again. The question is not, how do I live so that I can be important in this world? No. The question is, how do I live in a way, amen, that honors or show appreciation, amen, for the salvation that I have received that has made me important into God's kingdom? This is why the Bible says we have been accepted into the beloved. Amen. Hallelujah. We have been accepted into beloved. Amen. For God so loved the world. And then the Bible says, amen, that nothing will separate us from the love of God. Nothing can separate us from the love of God. Now, a lot of us want to be loved, and we want to love some people that don't want to love us back. But we got a God that loved us, and we never even acknowledged him or loved him, and he loved us. And he still loved us. He loved us so much, he gave his only begotten son. Now, this is what I'm talking about. If you're going to press towards something, press towards a life that shows God how much you really do appreciate what he has done, so that you don't have to live a life of trying to get to the top all your life. Amen. You live a life that says, I have been bought to the top. So I'm living like I've been brought to the top, not like I'm trying to get there. Amen. Amen. So this is what we are talking about today when we're talking about pressing. Amen. We live to press towards a spiritual mark. We live to show gratitude for salvation. We live to show God that we understand that he's holy, and we want to live holy like he's holy. We live upright. We live with our eyes on the eternal prize. In other words, we live knowing that, glory to God, that there will be an eternity. And there's two places we can spend eternity, one in hell and one in heaven. So we live, amen, as if we want our eternity to be where? In heaven. Amen. Hallelujah.
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0: So then the Christian life is not about proving we are worthy of God's love. We don't have to prove that we are worthy of his love. We don't have to prove that we are worthy of his love. No, it's about responding to the love we already received. Hallelujah. Sometime when in relationships, you're constantly proving to you, trying to prove to the person, amen, that you love them, or you're trying to prove to them, amen, you're trying to get their approval. God has already approved us. The Bible says we've already been accepted into the beloved. So all I have to do now is live like the person, amen, that's been saved, that's been accepted, that is loved of God in spite of myself. Hallelujah. We are who God say that we are. Amen. Hallelujah. So we live to press, amen, towards that spiritual mark. So the Christian life, again, is not about proving that we are worthy of God's love. No, it's about responding. So that is why holy living, that is what holy living is all about. Holy living is, it is pressing towards the spiritual mark of living a life of appreciation. It is living each day with purpose. It is living each day knowing that today I have been brought into the kingdom of God. I have achieved the highest possible achievement that I can achieve in the eyes of God. And it doesn't matter if you make your achievement in the eyes of man. If you, first of all, seek the kingdom of God and his righteousness, the Bible says all these other things will be added unto us. And this simply means is whoever you need favor with, you're going to get favor with. Whoever you need to befriend, God is going to have them befriend you. Whatever you need to do, God is going to make sure that you're able to do it. Amen. Hallelujah. So this is what this means. Seek first the kingdom of God. This is your marketing. This is it. When you seek him, you go up, up, up, up, up. According to his will, according to his plan, you go what? Up, up, up, up, up. Amen. So then that is the truth. Salvation is, as I said, the greatest gift, the greatest grace, and the most important victory of all. We cannot boast in ourselves. We boast in whom? Christ alone. But because we have received this gift, we now live, as I said, to show gratitude for it. We do not live holy to earn salvation. I said that earlier. We live holy because what? We have been saved. So now this changes everything, especially for the person that believe that they got to brand themselves, got to promote themselves. Even some Christians still believe that the promotion of themselves lies in them and not in God. But I will assure you this, there was a purpose for your life when God put you in your mother's womb. He knows everything he wants you to do from when you come out and cry the first time till you lay down and go to sleep for the last time. Amen. God already knows. He already knows. And so what he does is he let us be free moral agents. He is like, listen, you can choose what you want to do, but I'm not going to change what I put you in your mother's womb to do. So then at some point, we're going to have to say, Lord, not my will, but thy will be done. So when I said it changes everything, it changes the way we do things. We now obey because of his love. We now pursue holiness because he has rescued us. He has saved us. Amen. We press towards the mark because grace has touched our lives, meaning that we are now accepted into the beloved. So if no one else accepts you, guess who accepted you? The somebody. The somebody of all somebodies is the Lord of Lords and King of Kings. And even when we did not acknowledge him, and some of you still have not received him as Lord and Savior, even still, God loved us enough to give his son. How many of us are willing to give up something as dear as our children, if you got children, or give us of our life? Amen. Jesus came that we might have life. And he didn't say that we came that we might have life. He said that we might have it more abundantly. So do you mean that every Christian is a millionaire? No, that doesn't mean that. What it means is that you have peace. The most of what goes on in people's mind, the reason why people do some of the things that they do is because they have no peace. Peace cannot have a price. There's no price you can put on peace. You can have peace in jail. You can have peace poor. You can have peace rich. You can have peace in whatever situation you find yourself in, if you are pursuing the peace of God. Amen. And that's the thing that a lot of us don't understand. He says, I will keep you in perfect peace if your mind is stayed upon him. He will keep us in perfect peace if our mind is towards him. What happens is we get our mind into every circumstance and situation. And I'll be honest with you, I'm guilty myself. Sometimes I'll be trying to figure out how I need to do A, how I need to do B, how I need to do C, instead of just figuring him in and let him show me. How many of you figure God out a lot? We do. We figure him. We you know, when we was planning to move to Hawaii, I had God all figured out of my all out of the plan. Amen. I knew it was his will, but I did not. I'm like, okay, we're gonna have to sell our house. We're gonna have to ship our car. We're gonna have to ship furniture. You know, just you know, here we go, going through the, you know, because I'm the man of the house. I got to figure out how we're gonna be able to pull this off, and then I got to have money to be able to pay rent on the other end. You know, all of these things just going through my head, just going. And I remember, just as loud as I'm speaking to you, I heard a voice say, "Shut up." I wasn't saying anything. It's my mind was just loud. Anybody mind ever been loud? My mind was just loud, and the Lord say, "Shut up." And to show you what I mean by that, we was able to move to Hawaii without selling the house, without shipping a car, without shipping any furniture, and we didn't sell the house to almost two or more years later. And that is what I was seeing as going to be the source of income to be able to come to Hawaii. Somebody say hallelujah. Hallelujah. And not only that, when we moved, I was here for 2 weeks, New Jersey for 2 weeks, here 2 weeks, New Jersey for 2 weeks. You're looking at airfare. You're looking at rental cars back and forth. And this just wasn't just 1 month. This went on for a few months. And I'm in the beginning worrying about selling the house, shipping the car. And look what God did. Now, not only are we paying rent here, we're still paying a mortgage there. So this is what I mean when we begin to figure God out, then we take on the burden ourselves. But if we figure him in at all times, Lord, what is the plan? You told us to move to Hawaii. What is the plan? And then we came to visit the couple that was here a couple Sundays ago. We came to visit, and we just go visit a church, and at the service, somebody give you an envelope. And we went again, and at the service, somebody give you an envelope. God is just saying, all you need to do, figure me in, move, and let me do what I do. Let me do what I already had planned. Don't try to figure God out of your life. Figure him where? Into your life. Figure him into the plans. Remember this. God put you in your mother's womb. He knew every day. He saw your life like a helicopter over a parade. He saw the beginning. He saw the middle. And he saw the end. And he's got a plan for every phase, every day, every stage. Amen. Hallelujah. The challenge for us is, can we trust him to turn it over to him? Can we trust him to turn it over to him? I mean, it's in him we live. It's in him we move. It's in him we have our being. If it wasn't for him, we wouldn't exist anyway. So if he put us in our mother's womb, he had a plan. And what helped me to really, really tune in, they says that whenever a man and a woman conceived, there is 300 million possible babies that can come out of that. 300 million. And God go and choose you out of 300 million and say, you go into the birth canal. Oh, God. Hallelujah. I believe he knows us. The Bible says he has the hairs on our head numbered. We're not talking about just a number. When you brush your hair, God don't just say that's one missing, that's two missing. No, he said that's number 809. That's number 10,007. Well, I may not have 10,000, but you know what I'm saying? He have the hair, that each hair on your head, God knows the number for it. I believe he personally know me. He knows every. Hallelujah, hallelujah. So now you can see why he had me to say, shut up. Because I was violating his trust. I was violating his lordship. I was violating his authority. I was violating him being my provider. I was violating everything. How many of you violate God? Amen. But I tell you what, when you stop these violations, you won't be penalized. In sports, if you break one of the rules, you violate, you're going to get punished. So then let's not even, oh, hallelujah. That's another message. Amen. Hallelujah. So then the call to God, to us from the Lord, is that we would live a life that shows, amen, appreciation for who He is. Amen.
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0: Aloha. Welcome to A Chosen Generation with Daryl Skinner, pastor of Calvary Chapel, Pearl Harbor. In Paul's letter to the Romans, he rejoices in the gospel of Jesus Christ, saying, "For I am not ashamed of the gospel of Christ, for it is the power of God to salvation for everyone who believes." We'll dive deep in the wonders of God's amazing mercy and grace as Pastor Daryl Skinner teaches from the book of Romans, next on A Chosen Generation.
1: The book of Romans, chapter 8, verses 26 to 27. I'd like to talk to you about the Holy Spirit in you. I want you to turn with me to Mark's Gospel, chapter 9, verse 17. We read the following. It says here, "Then one in the crowd answered and said, 'Teacher, I brought you my son who has a mute spirit. Wherever it seizes him, it throws him down. He foams at the mouth, gnashes his teeth, and becomes rigid. So I spoke to your disciples and that they should cast it out, but they could not.' Jesus answered and said to him, 'O faithless generation, how long shall I be with you? How long shall I bear with you? Bring him to me.' Then they brought him to him, and when he saw him, immediately the spirit convulsed him, and he fell on the ground and wallowed, foaming at the mouth. So he asked his father, 'How long has this been happening to him?' And he said, 'From childhood.'" This has been going on a long time. "And often he has thrown him both into the fire, into the water to destroy him. But if you can do anything, have compassion on us and help us." Jesus said to him, "If you can believe, all things are possible to him who believes." Immediately the father of the child cried out and said with tears, "Lord, I believe. Help my unbelief. Help me." I think that's a great expression of heart. "Lord, I just don't have it. I just don't understand. I just don't fathom it. Help me. Help me. Lord, help me." Many times, God wants to bring us to a place of personal exhaustion, to give up on our own strength, not by power nor by might, but by my spirit, saith the Lord. Amen. This is what God does in us and through us. But he wants us to reach the existence of ourselves in this situation. He wants us to become totally dependent upon him, because otherwise we may take the glory away from him and put it upon ourselves. And he wants us to fully understand his strength, his power, his peace, and his love. So many times we want things to be simple. We want fast food faith. God says, "No, I'm not going to give you fast food faith. I want you to have real faith. I want you to have strong faith. I want you to have faith that is going to move mountains. And this is but preparatory for you in this situation, then a little greater in the next situation. When you're faithful in the little things," God says, "I'll have you be faithful in the greater things." Amen. "I've got greater works for you, but I've got to get yourself out of the way so that I can take over and lead you and guide you and bless you." When Jesus saw that the people came running together, they got all worked up over this and afraid and excited and so forth. He rebuked the unclean spirit, saying to it, "Deaf and dumb spirit, I command you, come out of him and enter him no more." It's an unclean spirit. The Bible says there's evil spirits, there's wicked spirits, there's unclean spirits. Jesus called it an unclean spirit. "Deaf and dumb spirit, I command you, come out of him, enter him no more." Then the spirit cried out, convulsed him greatly, and came out of him. He became as one dead. So many said, "He's dead." But Jesus took him by the hand, lifted him up, and he arose. When he had come into the house, his disciples asked him privately, "Why could we not cast it out?" So he said to them, "This kind come out by nothing but prayer and what?"

that he experienced from the devil himself, from Satan. 2 Corinthians chapter 12. Listen to what it says here. Paul the Apostle talks about himself being dead, yet being brought back to life. He says, it is doubtless, verse 1 of chapter 12, it is doubtless not profitable for me to boast. I will come to visions and revelations of the Lord. I know a man in Christ, who 14 years ago, whether in the body, I do not know, whether out of the body, I do not know, God knows. Such a one was caught up to the third heaven. That's where we're all going to end up. Why does it say the third heaven? Well, the lower atmosphere is the first heaven. The second heaven is outer space. The third heaven is heaven itself. He says, I know such a man, whether in the body, out of the body, I do not know, God knows. He says, how he was caught up into what? Paradise, where we're going to go to heaven. We're going to meet the Lord. He sits at the right hand of the Father. When you go to heaven, he's going to stand up for you and receive you unto himself. I know that because it says in Acts 7, when Stephen was stoned to death, he was the first martyr of the church. The Lord stood up and was there to receive him and embrace him as he's the first martyr. We are the bride of Christ, and Jesus is going to embrace each and every one of us and find ourselves going to heaven. He was caught up into paradise and heard inexpressible words, which it is not lawful for man to utter. Of such a one, I will boast. Yet of myself, I will boast yet of myself. I will not boast except in my infirmities, my illnesses, the things that I'm going through. Paul the Apostle, he embraced his infirmities. He did not go into this pity party as, woe is me, I can't believe this happened to me. Why God, why God, why God? No, he wasn't doing that. He embraced his infirmities. For though I might desire to boast, I will not be a fool, for I speak the truth. But I refrain lest anyone should think of me above what he sees me to be or hears from me, unless I should be exalted above measure by the abundance of the revelations. A thorn in the flesh was given to me, a messenger of Satan, to buffet me, lest I be exalted above measure. Paul says there's a purpose in this infirmity. There's a purpose in this buffeting from the devil, is to keep me humble, to keep me seeking God. So many times when we're of maybe perfect health or everything's perfect around us, we stop seeking the Lord. There's not this edge that's upon us, that's pushing us to keep driving ourselves into prayer, into the word, and into the work of the kingdom. So he says, lest I should be exalted above measure by the abundance of the revelations, a thorn in the flesh was given to me, a messenger of Satan to buffet me, lest I be exalted above measure. Verse 8, concerning this thing, I pleaded with the Lord 3 times that it might depart from me. Have you ever pleaded with God? Pleaded with God, Lord, deliver me from this disease, this situation, the circumstance, but maybe God has a plan for us. Maybe we need to learn more and to grow more in our faith and be more dependent upon God. Maybe he's going to be using this particular infirmity to reach others for salvation. You could be in the hospital, and in the midst of your infirmity, you're sharing the love of God with those nurses, the love of God with those doctors and so forth. Maybe the one that comes up to clean up your hospital room, you're going to share the love of God with that person. They're looking at you saying, how can you be in love with God and you're going through all these things or this disease or this cancer, whatever it might be? How could it be? Because Jesus died for me. He loves me. And I know where I'm headed. I'm headed to heaven one glorious day. And they hear you and they say, wow, I want what you have. How do I get it? And then you can lead them in the sinner's prayer and bring them to God's glorious salvation. Amen. He says this, concerning this thing, I plead with the Lord 3 times that it might depart from me. And he said to me, my grace is sufficient for you. My strength is made perfect in what? Weakness. Let's read that one more time. He said to me, my grace is sufficient for you. My strength is made perfect in weakness. Therefore, most gladly, Paul writes, I will rather boast in my infirmities that the power of Christ may rest upon me. Do we think of our infirmities that way? Do we? I remember I've shared this story way too many times. I'll share it just briefly one more time. When I had my heart issues, and I remember going, Lord, why me? I'm walking down the hallway with this IV hooked up to me and trying to figure out, why did I have 3 heart attacks in one day? What's going to happen to me? Am I getting a heart transplant? What are they going to do to me? Ultimately, I ended up with a pacemaker, which wasn't too bad at all. But I remember I said, Lord, I'm 32 years old. Lord, I've tried to serve you. Why has this happened to me? And the Lord just said, hey, Daryl, to live is Christ, to die is gain. My grace is sufficient for you. Who brought that to my remembrance? The Holy Spirit, as our Father wanted to speak to my heart, and Jesus wanted to comfort me with his word, with his love, with his goodness. And I realized, that's it, done deal. When I'm

0: Weak, he is strong. His grace is sufficient. Period. End of story. Whatever you got for me, Lord, let's march on. And I found that I've been able to use my testimony of being flatlined for a minute, 24 seconds, many times with people who are on their deathbed and they don't know Christ, because I was engulfed in a bright light when I was flatlined. And I spoke to the Lord, Lord, I trust my kids and my wife to you. I know you'll take care of them. And then Jesus spoke to me and said, Daryl, keep breathing. And then a puff of air came out of my mouth after a minute, 24 seconds being flatlined. Minute, 24 seconds, always engulfed in a bright light. The Lord is real, my friends, not because I'm telling you my story. The Lord is real because of the Word of God. We must be born again of the incorruptible seed of the Word of God. You believe not because of a story, but because of the Word itself. Jesus is the Word. Jesus is our salvation. It's all about Jesus. Amen. He says, therefore, most gladly, I would rather boast in my infirmities that the power of Christ may rest upon me. Therefore, I take pleasure in infirmities, in reproaches, in needs, in persecutions, in distresses for Christ's sake. For when I am weak, then I am what? Strong. Jesus knows our weaknesses spiritually. He tells us what to do, to pray and fast. He knows our weaknesses physically, that we would live for the glory of God, that His grace is sufficient. When we're weak, He is strong within us. There's also weakness in spiritual warfare, where Jesus intercedes for us. In Luke's Gospel 22, verses 31 to 34, we read the following about Peter. He says, and Simon, Simon, indeed Satan has asked for you that he may sift you as wheat. But he says, I have prayed for you that your faith should not fail. When you've returned to me, strengthen your brethren. But he said to him, Lord, I am ready to go with you both to prison and to death. Then he said, I tell you, Peter, the rooster shall not crow this day before you will deny me three times. Deny three times that you know me. Wow. Peter, Jesus prayed for you. You know that Jesus has prayed for each and every one of us? Read John 17. It's known as the great high priestly prayer of our Lord Jesus Christ. It says, Father, make them one as we are one. He prayed for us to protect us, that the evil one will not have victory over us. He prayed for Peter. Even though Peter denied him three times, Peter became a powerful man of God as he understood fully the grace of God, the mercies of God, the forgiveness of God, and how he needs to declare it to all people. Amen. We're also told in Hebrews 7:25, therefore he, Jesus, is also able to save to the uttermost those who come to God through him, since he always lives to make intercession for them. Thus the Holy Spirit makes intercession. The word used here is hooper in tongue kanai. Occurs nowhere else in the New Testament. The word in tongue kano, however, is used several times. It means properly to present with anyone for the purpose of aiding, as an advocate does in a court of justice. Hence, to intercede for anyone, or to aid or assist in any manner. In this place, it simply means that the Holy Spirit greatly assists or aids us, not by praying for us, but in our prayers and our infirmities. He's there to help us. Lesson number three, we discover the Holy Spirit helps us in our prayers. For we are told here, back in Romans, he says, likewise, the Spirit also helps in our weaknesses, for we do not know what we should pray for as we ought, but the Spirit himself makes intercession for us with groanings which cannot be uttered. Now he who searches the hearts knows what the mind of the Spirit is, because he makes intercession for the saints according to the will of God. The Holy Spirit helps us in our prayers, this groanings and so forth. I want you to understand the Spirit will help you in our prayers, as we must be a people of prayer. Why pray? Why should we pray anyway? It's just talking into thin air, or are you really talking to God? You're talking to God, my friends, through the Lord Jesus Christ. Jesus said, men ought always to pray, Luke 18:1. Prayer is an imperative for each and every one of us. We must be people of prayer. It's important to us as air is for breathing. You're commanded to pray. Jesus said in Matthew 26:41, he says, watch and pray, lest you enter into temptation. Spirit indeed is willing, but the flesh is what? Weak. Our flesh is weak. But through prayer and watchfulness, we become strong and we overcome various temptations. Number two, prayer is the only way to get things done. James 4:2 says, you do not have because you do not ask. You have not because you ask not. Ask, ask, ask. Folks, take everything to the Lord in prayer. Number three, there is joy in prayer. John 16:24, until now, you have asked nothing in my name. Ask and you will receive, that your joy may be what? Full. That means overflowing. God wants us to be joyful, happy, fun-filled Christians. Good, clean fun, of course. Enjoying life. He says, ask nothing in my name. Ask and you will receive, that your joy may be full. Fourthly, prayer can unlock the treasure chest of God's wisdom. James writes for us in James 1:5. Listen to this about prayer. But if any of you lacks wisdom, let him ask of God, who gives to all men generously and without reproach, and it will be given to him. If you lack wisdom, Lord, I don't know what to do in this situation. How do I handle this? Ask of God. He'll show you. How many times have I done this? He all of a sudden just comes along and he says, here's a scripture for you. Could be a scripture. Or all of a sudden you read something as this came to you, like, oh, wow, that's exactly what I'm looking at. Or you're listening to the Christian radio. You're going to church. Hearing from the pastor. And you're receiving from the Lord. You ask and he just is there to minister to your heart because he wants you to make the right decision at the right time with the right way, in the right way. So anyway, he says, the treasure trove of wisdom. Just if you lack wisdom, ask. He'll give it to you what? Generously, without reproach. Fifthly, prayer will save you out of all your troubles. Wow, I like that. Psalm 34:6, this poor man cried out, and the Lord heard him and saved him out of all of his troubles. All of his troubles, he cried out. God wants to save us out of our troubles. Prayer is a channel of power. Oh, here's a great passage, Jeremiah 33:3. You know this one. Call to me, and I will answer you and show you great and mighty things which you do not know. Don't you? You just cry out to the Lord, man. Lord, I want to see those great and mighty things happen. And I tell you what, God is going to do great and mighty things in your and our lives. Seventh, it is a sin not to pray. 1 Samuel 12:23. Moreover, as for me, far be it from me that I should sin against the Lord in ceasing to pray for you. Eighth, sinners can be saved when they pray in faith. Romans 10:13. Love it. For whoever calls on the name of the Lord shall be what? Shall be saved. Oh, I don't want to lead people in the sinner's prayer. Why not? They call upon the Lord, they shall be saved. What are you, crazy? Read the Bible. If you confess your mouth the Lord Jesus, believe in your heart that God has raised him from the dead, you shall be saved. Anyone who calls upon the name of the Lord shall be saved. Amen. Yes, lead people in the sinner's prayer. Don't go the Calvinist way. Well, we'll just see if they get saved one day. If they're chosen, they'll get saved. The Bible says God is speaking to the whole world right now, the whole world by the power of the Holy Spirit, convicting the whole world of sin. You and I are called to be those that lead people to Christ. We're to be laborers in the harvest field. The fields are white for harvest. He didn't say sit on the side and watch the field grow. He says get in there and harvest it, man. Go for it. Praise the Lord. Lastly, in regards to prayer, Holy Spirit help us in our prayers. Jesus is our example. He prayed often to the Father. If the Son of God prayed, then we should follow the advice of Paul the Apostle, where he says, in 1 Thessalonians 5:17, he says, pray without ceasing. Don't ever stop, my friends. Talk to God each and every day, all through the day, into the evening. Have your special times of prayer, but you can talk to him all the time. Amen. It says, with groanings. What is this groaning? This is not speaking in tongues, but with sighs, or the deep feeling of intense anxiety which exists in the oppressed and burdened heart of the Christian. It also speaks of that which brings great inner strength. Jesus groaned over the disabilities of sin in Mark 7:31-37, and the wages of sin, which is death, in John 11:33-38, where Lazarus had died. The Bible says he groaned in the spirit because he's seen the agony and the grief of sin that's the results of man's choosing to reject God, to follow the ways of the devil. The devil was a murderer and a liar from the beginning, and because of him and because of our choosing the wrong things in life, we have sin and death. Adam and Eve ate of the tree of the knowledge of sin, good and evil, which produced sin, separation from God. And we've inherited that sin. That sin is all within all of us. And the only way to overcome those sinful traits is by giving your heart to Jesus Christ and let the power of the Holy Spirit work in you and through you to bring love and life to others. But there is this groaning that takes place. Have you ever prayed and, like, you know, any more English words, if you will, because we speak English, to say to the Lord, And also you're just like, oh, but Lord, it's so desperate. It's a desperate situation. And then all of a sudden, you just start groaning in the Spirit. The Spirit of God is like groaning in you and through you to the Lord because you just don't know what else to pray. And it's a marvelous thing. You don't want to reach that point, of course, but there's times we see such tragedies in people's lives, and you've prayed in English and you don't know what else to pray. You just kind of sigh or groan. This intensity that's within you by the power of the Holy Spirit, God is using this also to do a work in the kingdom of God. Lastly, quickly, is lesson number 4. The Holy Spirit helps our heart, our mind, our soul, and our life. Verse 27, now he who searches the hearts knows what the mind of the Spirit is, because he makes intercession for the saints according to the will of God. The heart, in regards to the heart, God searches our hearts. He says the heart is found in the Bible 836 times throughout the scriptures. In Acts 15, 8 to 10, we read the following scripture to help us along. So God, who knows the heart, acknowledged them by giving them the Holy Spirit, just as he did us, and made no distinction between us and them, purifying their hearts by faith. Speaking of the Jews and Gentiles who come to one body of Christ, we all have the power of the Holy Spirit working in us and through us within our hearts. Then we speak of the mind. Jesus said, and I will ask the Father, he will give you another help, counselor, to be with you forever, the Spirit of truth. The world cannot accept him because it neither sees him nor knows him, but you know him, for he lives with you and will be in you. Spirit of truth is now abiding in us. We talked about that earlier. Then there's the soul, to be inspired like Paul and Silas in Acts 16, 25 to 34. As they were in jail, they prayed and worshiped God from their hearts and from their souls. God answered their prayers. Earthquake took place, of course, ultimately. The Philippian jailer ends up getting saved. I love what it says in Ephesians 5, 17 to 20, 21. Therefore, do not be unwise, but understand what the will of the Lord is. Do not be drunk with wine, in which is dissipation, but be filled with the Spirit. That means overflowing with the Spirit. How do we become overflowing with the Spirit? He says, speaking to one another in psalms and hymns and spiritual songs, singing and making melody in your heart to the Lord, giving thanks always for all things to God the Father in the name of our Lord Jesus Christ, submitting to one another in the fear of God. You know, it's a marvelous thing as we gather together to worship and sing unto God. People start crying. People get overwhelmed with joy and happiness, raising their hands, worshiping God, acknowledging his power and his love, his goodness, his grace, most of all acknowledging Jesus Christ as our Lord and Savior, to worship him, to adore him, to praise him. It's a marvelous thing, and you just feel this filling of the power of the Holy Spirit. Then there's the heart, the mind, the soul, and the life. Every follower of Christ must produce the fruit of the Holy Spirit as we study the Holy Spirit. We must produce fruit. Galatians 5:22 says, but the fruit of the Spirit is love, joy, peace, long-suffering, kindness, goodness, faithfulness, gentleness, self-control. Against such there is no law. And those who are Christ have crucified the flesh with its passions and desires. If we live in the Spirit, let us also walk in the Spirit. Let us not become conceited, provoking one another, envying one another. I have a little something I want to read to you about the fruit of the Spirit. Love is Christ. Joy is Christ's strength. Peace is Christ's security. Long-suffering is Christ's patience. Kindness is Christ's conduct. Goodness is Christ's character. Faithfulness is Christ's confidence. Gentleness is Christ's humility. Self-control is Christ's victory. And all God's people said, amen and amen. Let's go for God. Let us pray. Heavenly Father, we rejoice in your love and this teaching on the workings of the Holy Spirit from the Word of God. You've blessed us mightily and abundantly. You've truly educated us and taught us what it is to be a Spirit-filled Christian, what it is to live in the power of the Holy Spirit, what it is to proclaim your Word through the Holy Spirit to change our lives and to help others come to your great salvation. Lord, we pray that if there's anyone watching via the internet right now or any other place, Lord, that you touch their hearts and their lives, they give their heart to you. They know that you're their only hope of salvation. Without you, they are not going to go to heaven. They're going to go to hell. Lord, you're the great Savior who died on the cross, who rose from the grave, who ascended to heaven and wants all people to come to you for salvation. If you want Christ to come in your heart right now, you want to be born again of the Holy Spirit, just repeat this prayer with me right now, asking him to be your Lord and Savior. Remember what we read. Call upon the name of the Lord, you shall be saved. So just repeat with me right now. Dear Heavenly Father, I confess to you that I am a sinner, and I want your Son, Jesus Christ, to come into my heart and to save my soul. Lord Jesus, please wash away all my sins with your holy and righteous blood, and please fill me with the power of your Holy Spirit, and help me to live for you all the days of my life. Thank you, Lord Jesus, for being my Lord and Savior. Thank you, Father, for bringing me into the family of God. Thank you, Jesus, that I now have everlasting life with you in heaven. Thank you. In Jesus' name I pray. And all God's people said, amen and amen.
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3: There's an accident reported on the Pali Kailua bound shortly before Upper Nu'uanu Pali Drive. All three townbound windward highways, though, are moving okay. From east Oahu, no slowdown yet. On the west side, the H1 starts getting slow before Kunia Road, and the H1 stays heavy and slow from there to the H1-H2 merge, where you'll pick up some speed. After Halawa, take the H1. Got a new accident on the Moanalua Freeway near Kaiser, and traffic is back up to the Red Hill exit.
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12: 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Whether you're stuck in traffic on the H1, washing the dishes, or picking up the KK from practice, we are so happy you're joining us for today's message. We would like to personally invite you to our in-person services in our Waikele, Kailua, Honolulu, or Mililani location. 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But enough about us. Let's jump into part two of the message.
13: And while this is happening, the poor guy is waiting for his turn to get healed. And he says his answer to Jesus. Jesus asks him one question, says, do you want to be healed? And he says, I can't. Not, he asked him a yes or no question. It was a yes or no. And he says that I cannot. I find it very, very interesting because point number one, I want you to write this down in your notes. Before you do that, I want to read you verse 4 in the New King James Version. It's interesting. It says, for an angel went down at a certain time into the pool and stirred up the water, that whoever stepped in first after the stirring of the water was made well of whatever disease that they had. Stepped in first. If you were the first one, can you imagine this sea of humanity at the pool of Bethesda, waiting for their opportunity, waiting, man, you don't want to use the bathroom. You ever been there before? Man, I don't want to go use the bathroom if I come back. You know what I'm saying? The Lakers might make a comeback. You know what I'm saying? Like, I care about the Lakers, but I just want to relate to some people in the room here today. Right? I don't want to leave. I don't want to leave. There's the presence of God is so powerful. My wife was saying at a Arise conference that went on for hours that she did not want to leave, but she had to use the bathroom really badly. And she left, but she was afraid that if she left, if she'd come back, that that would have come to an end. You know what I'm talking about? There are times that you don't. Can you imagine these people? I would imagine that nobody wanted to leave. Nobody wanted to exit that place. They wanted to wait because you never know when the angel is going to show up during the time of Purim for 38 years. That angel only comes once a year. This myth that people believe, they were believing this. And when we look at what was happening here, it's interesting because I want you to write down four principles to walking in freedom. Number one, it's never too hard and it's never too late. If you think, I missed the boat, oh, I missed my opportunity, I can tell you right now, no, God is the God that can always bring an opportunity if you allow Him to do what only He can do. If you are obedient to Him, if you have a willing heart, if you are a willing vessel, I want you to know that it's never too hard and it's never too late. He said, would you like to get well? He said, I can't, sir, I can't, because I can't get in fast enough. I can't get in fast enough. See, wholeness is not found in a myth. Wholeness is not found in a method. Wholeness is found in the Son of Man, Jesus Christ. This is where we get our wholeness. And for 38 years, the same way that the children of Israel wandered the desert for 40 total years, 38 on top of rejecting the plan that God had them for them to go into the promised land. I have to ask you a question tonight. Is there something that you've been battling for 3 years, for 8 years, for 38 years that you think you can't get healed from, that you think you can't get delivered from? I'm telling you right now, God is never too late, and what God wants to deal with in your life, it is never too hard in Jesus' name. If you believe it, give God 5 seconds of praise in the house today. It might be for your mother-in-law, it might be for your cousin, it might be for your son or your daughter, but it is never too late, never too late. The question, do you want to be healed? Do you want to be made well? Sometimes we have to ask ourselves, do we want it bad enough? Do we want God to heal our marriage bad enough? Do we want God to heal our physical body, heal something in our lives bad enough? But we find three different things that happen. Number one, we got excuses. We will always have an excuse why it cannot work, why we are different. Oh, we're different though. Our circumstance is different and it's not going to work for us, but maybe for somebody else it's going to work. But I don't know, our circumstances are different. Maybe it won't work for us. Or maybe some people say, well, counseling, I don't, I mean, you can go to marriage counseling, but I don't think we're going to go to marriage counseling. Hey, if you don't get yourself up that, off of that, off the pool, man, I'm telling you right now, if you don't roll yourself into that pool, ain't nothing going to happen with your marriage. It doesn't just get better by osmosis. It doesn't just get better. You're not going to get pixie dust sprinkled over your marriage. And all of a sudden you wake up, you say, you know what? I think we can work this out. You know, it actually is not going to get any better. You're going to live a life of quiet desperation unless someone gets into the water. Who's going to be the adult? Who's going to be the adult in their conversation and in their mind and say, I'm going into the water, whether you come in or not, I'm going into the water. Oh, praise God, Lisa went into the water first. I'm just kidding. No. We needed marriage counseling. We needed counseling. We maybe every once in a while we need a coach, like a coach. I like to call him a coach because it's a safer word. I don't like a counselor. I don't know, counselor seems to be, never mind, I'm just going to move right along. Think about this, excuses. Excuses are often followed by, it's not my fault. It's not my fault I'm this way. It's not my fault we're like this. It's not my fault we're living like this. It's not my fault. And whenever we don't take responsibility, at least for what we can, we'll never get the healing that God wants us to have. But God wants you to have healing. There are no exceptions. Here's the second one. Number one is excuses. Number two, it's effort. Effort, the effort. Do you want to be made well? What is your infirmity or what is the weakness that you might have? Is it physical? Is it emotional? Is it mental? Right? Was he comfortable after 38 years being the way that he was? This is my life for 38 years. Call it 18 years. Call it 8 years. Are you comfortable like that, the way that it is right now? Or do you want to do something different? If it was me, I would be by the pool, lying right this. I'd be ready. I'm ready. When it's my turn, man, I'm so ready. I'm ready. No. This is my side, brother. This is my side. Go. Get over here. Hey. I need room for my head, huh? I need room for my head. Hey. I'd be lying right by the pool. The pool would be right here. And as soon as I seen that angel come like this with his finger, I'd be like that. You know what I would do? I'd be like this. Bam! Right into the water. That's what I would have done. You got to put some effort into it. But what I've found sometimes is some people don't want to get healed of their affliction. It draws attention. You know how many pastors and leaders are talking to me now? Because now all of a sudden, do you know what I'm going through right now? Do you understand? And sometimes people, I've seen this, that people like the attention and they're not willing to make the effort to take up their bed, their mat, and go on and start walking. You have to put in some effort. Number one is excuses. I used to make a lot of excuses. Well, I was a single dad for a couple of years. Yeah, I went through a really tough time, okay? You know, I was picked on when I was younger. I went through all the... I could drop excuse after excuse of why I shouldn't have succeeded in life. I can tell you, I came from a small town. Mike, if you only knew, I was picked on a lot. I was. But then I grew, and I turned vigilante and beat everybody up. No, just kidding. Come on, somebody. Until Jesus came into my life. Until Jesus had to come into my life. I got all kinds of excuses I could use for you, but they won't work anymore. They don't work at 55. They work right around at 25, but once you're older than 25, they don't work anymore. I just want you to know. Effort. If you don't put in the effort, it was really God that was doing the healing, but the effort on his part, he didn't answer the question. I really can't. No, I didn't ask you if you can or you can't. I ask you if you want to. Do you want to be healed? Third thing that I found that stops us from getting healed or whatever God wants to do for us to walk in freedom is number three, is our experiences. It could be our old religious experiences, our past experiences with another denomination or another church. Oh, I grew up in that kind of environment. I know all about that. Oh, yeah. Woo, Pentecostal flags in the place. You know, people running around like that. I tried that before. Yeah. I know what it means to speak in tongues. I understand. Yeah, I got a little bit of that or whatever. And sometimes it's our past experiences that stop us from Jesus coming into healing us. I also found that sometimes no experience. Like, no, I don't even know what that's like, but it seems kind of scary. So I don't want that. The no experience. It's interesting because Bethesda actually means house of mercy. The pool of the house of mercy. That God wants to heal. That God wants to bring a deliverance. Number one, it's never too hard and it's never too late. Come on, somebody say amen to that. Amen. Here's number two. Number two, we find it in verse 8. Jesus told him, stand up, pick up your mat and walk. And instantly the man was healed and he rolled up his sleeping mat and he began walking. He rolled it up and he began walking. And sometimes you got to get out of that environment that's killing your faith of putting faith into the wrong thing. They were waiting for an angel. They were waiting. It's interesting. He was waiting for an angel to stir the water. And when Jesus comes up to him, he don't even know it's Jesus. He doesn't even recognize who Jesus is. But what he was looking at was the living water. Come on, somebody. He was the living water who was greater than an angel who didn't need to stir up the water. He said, just pick up your mat. You don't even need that water. You don't even need that pool. Anybody else can have that pool, but I want to heal you right now in my name, and I want you to grab your sleeping bag, grab your Hello Kitty pillow, and get out of here in Jesus' name. Sorry about the Hello Kitty stuff. I apologize for yelling. Pikachu, whatever your flavor is. Marvel Comics, anyway, your pillow. Anyway, here it is. Are you guys okay?
14: Yeah.
13: Okay, I'm just making sure you guys are. It feels quiet tonight. I don't know what it is. Is it me needing more feedback for some reason? Here it is. Number one, it's never too hard and it's never too late. Okay, here's number two. Get up, get out, and you got to get moving. You got to get moving. Some of you are stuck in a plateau of life. Been there, done that. Been there before. Periodically stuck in the doldrums where you are at the part of the equator where there is no wind and there's barely any current and you're stuck. And it takes a lot of effort to get yourself going in the right direction. But when you get up and you change up a routine, you do something different, you never know. You got to get up out of that mat. You got to get up out of that bed. You got to get off of that lazy boy recliner. You got to get out of that couch. You got to get out of watching all that YouTube. You got to get out of all that Netflix and chilling. Come on. You got to be able to go get something done in your life in the name of Jesus. Here's number three. Number three says, check your heart. Before you check the boxes. Check your heart before you check the boxes. Look at what happens. This is crazy. He gets healed. He picks up his mat. But this miracle happened on the Sabbath. According to Jewish law, nothing can happen on the Sabbath, really. You can't do anything. And this is where the Pharisees actually begin to get Jesus, is because of right here at this moment, right here. This point right here. Ah, now we have to crucify him. Because he broke Sabbath tradition. The Sabbath. He broke the Sabbath tradition. It happened on the Sabbath. So the Jewish leaders objected and they said to the man who was cured, you can't work on the Sabbath. The law doesn't allow you to carry a sleeping mat. Sometimes we can be so heavenly, you heard it before, heavenly minded, that we're no earthly good. Sometimes we can be so religious in our mindset, so, what's the word I'm looking for? I'm looking for legalistic. Legalistic. Oh no, he didn't do everything correctly. He didn't even. It's interesting. The camp was awesome. It was so awesome. And I want to make sure he's not in the room today. No, I'm not going to say it. Well, let's find another illustration. You know when someone seems to be very religious toward you, just religious, like not authentic, right? Not genuine, but very religious. And the guy came up to me and said, I would love to wash your feet, Pastor. I'm like, no, ain't nobody washing my feet. No. If they do, I'm going to pay for it. I'm going to get, no, just kidding. Nobody's washing my feet. And I thought it was still a nice gesture, but it's religious to me. Like, I've washed feet before. I've washed people on the church staff before. I've done it on the on the stage before, but I can tell you that there are times when I thought it was a very religious. It was checking the boxes. And God doesn't want you to come and check the box at church. He's glad, I'm glad, and I'm sure he's glad that you're here, and I'm glad that you're here. But we have to more do a heart check before we do a box check. Look at this. They said, you can't work on the Sabbath. The law doesn't allow you to do that. They were legalistic, telling him, you got to check the boxes. You didn't check the boxes. I know you got your healing. I know your life has changed forever. I know for 38 years you were lying by the pool. I know for 38 years, every single year, someone else got healed, not you. But just for the sake of things, you can't carry around your mat on a Sabbath, even if you got your miracle today. How crazy does that sound? Sounds amazing. And here it is. The Bible tells us, but afterward, Jesus found him in the temple and told him, now you are well, so stop sinning or something even worse may happen to you. Jesus catches him in the temple later on and tells him, stop sinning. Can I get the worship team to come up for a moment right now? We'll just come up now. And he says, stop sinning. We're all wondering, what is his sin? What did he do? Why did Jesus tell him this? Why is he doing this? What was the sin? For 38 years, he'd been accused of being sinful because he was disabled. Now he could walk and was being accused of being sinful for carrying his mat home. All he could think about was proclaiming the innocence, his own innocence, and escaping without punishment. And you know what he does? He throws Jesus under the bus. That's what he does. He throws Jesus under the bus and he says, the man who healed me told me to carry my mat. It was self-centeredness. And Jesus sees him in the temple and he says, hey, brah, I just healed you. You better stop sinning or something worse is going to happen to you. Something worse is going to happen to you. I think it's profound that he was concerned about saving himself, taking for granted all that was done for him. So Jesus found him and probably saved him again from himself. When I look at this passage of scripture, the biggest thing that stands out to me is this is what he says. It's not the religious rules of the Pharisees. It's not about throwing Jesus under the bus. It is the most important part where he says, I can't. When you say I can't, we're often saying God can't. God can't heal me of depression and anxiety. God can't heal me from this pornography addiction. God can't intervene in my marriage. God can't save my children. Because whenever we're saying I can't, we're saying I don't think God can. There are no exceptions. I want you to know that God can. No matter what you've been through, God can. I don't know if I can forgive. Yes, you can, because God has. Yes, you can, because God has. I don't know if I can ever marry again. No. You can. You can learn to trust again. You can learn to give your heart again. You can learn that. I don't know if we can ever have kids. I want you to know that you repeat those words. Don't keep saying those words. Don't keep saying those words. We can't have children. Who said you can't have children? A doctor with authority in his voice? I love doctors. I use them all the time. But that position of authority said you'll never have kids. Who was it? Who was it? Don't receive those things. Don't speak those things. I'll never get free from marijuana. I will never get free from meth. Don't say those words. You can, because if God has set you free, or if the Son, he who sets the Son free, can set you free indeed. God can heal every single person in this room. In his timing. So, I'm landing the plane earlier. Here's why: not so we can go to dinner earlier, because I want to pray for people tonight. But then I want to tell you about Sunday night, because on Sunday night you come back, and you bring family and friends who need a healing, because they're not in the room here today. And if you want a double dose, come back on Sunday night. But Pastor Benny Perez will be here on Sunday night at 6 p.m. Am I right? 6 p.m. 5:30 p.m. 5:30 p.m. He will be here. He's going to be here. He's going to do a revival healing prophecy night, and I want you to come because it's going to blow your mind. It is powerful. Come on, how many of the men were at the camp this week? Let me see your hands. It was powerful, right? It was awesome. How many of you ever been to a revival and a revival night here, a revival and a healing night in this room here today? Awesome. The rest of you, if you've never experienced, get here on 5:30 on Sunday night and come 5:15, come 5 o'clock, because this place, I promise you, will be packed. All of the men that went to camp, they are coming back. They're coming back. So be here on Sunday night. It's going to be powerful. So I want us to bow our heads and pray. Then I'm going to pray for people. I'm not going to do it long. I just want to pray. Father, we just come before you today in the name of Jesus. God, we need you now more than ever before. We need you to touch people, God. We need areas of our lives that need healing. And God, when we say, I can't, God, we're saying, you can. But tonight we're going to say, you can, God, that you can. And that you are able, Lord God, to bring healing, to bring deliverance into our life, to set us free, to bring reconciliation to us, to draw us into your purpose, to be able, Lord, to allow us to settle our hearts and where we live and where we're at right now, Lord. I know you can do those things. And so, Lord, we offer this time up to you, and we give you the praise, the glory, and the honor in the name of Jesus. And everybody said, amen. Amen. Amen. Now, in order to get healed, sometimes you have to reveal so God can heal. If you don't reveal, often God won't heal. So to reveal means admit. I will admit that I need God to heal. And if that's you today, that if you want, you need God to heal, I'm going to do the unconventional stuff. You need God to heal a broken heart. No matter if someone died, no matter if someone left, no matter if something happened to you, that you feel like you've been carrying around this wound for over a year. You feel like you have a broken heart, so to speak. I want you to raise your hand in this room, and I'm going to pray for that right now. You feel like you have that. You feel like you have that, okay? You feel like you have that, okay? Good. You feel like that's happening? Yeah. Okay? Okay. Anybody else? You feel like that? It's part of your heart. Okay, I want you to raise your hand. Keep your hand raised right now. I want someone to put your hand on their shoulder right now if you're right close next to them. Father, we come before you in the name of Jesus, Lord. And there is a medical condition for this. There is a medical condition for this where someone's part of their quadrant of their heart has suffered because of tragedy or stress that has happened, Lord. Father, I pray right now in the name of Jesus, Lord, that you would heal that part of their heart. They felt it tingle when it happened. They felt that part of their heart tingle because I had it happen to me. It tingled in that one quadrant of my heart. And then God brought healing to my heart. I'm praying the healing power of the Holy Spirit will come upon you now in Jesus' name. And God, I pray, Lord, that you'd restore that area of people's hearts right now, that you would bring healing to it, that you would touch it, God, that you would grow new tissue around it right now in the name of Jesus. And Lord, they'd be able to have joy again. They'd be able to love again. They'd be able to laugh again, God. That you'd bring that into their lives right now, Lord God. We thank you, Lord. We pray these things, Lord. Trust you, knowing that it is by the blood of Jesus. It is the only way that this heart can be healed in Jesus' name. So, Lord, we offer it up to you. We offer it up to you. We thank you, Lord God, that you are healing hearts all over this room. Father, you are healing hearts of a death of a parent, of a loved one, or you feel like there's a death of something that's happened in your life right now, that God may not bring that back to life for sure, but God can also bring healing and bring life back into your heart again in the name of Jesus. Amen. You can put your hand down. Amen. Amen. Come on, can we thank the Lord? Because I believe healing's happening. I forget the name of that disease. It's a Japanese name. It's a Japanese name of that part of your heart that has suffered from a traumatic event in your life. I wish I remembered it. I did preach on it one time. Yeah? Do you remember the name? No, I don't either. Anyway, but God can do it. He knows the name. Come on, somebody. He knows the name. We don't even need to name it. Come on, we cancel that name anyway in the name of Jesus. Amen? See, that's the problem. We're always naming our conditions. We're always trying to find a name for our condition. I understand they have to categorize that, but we don't need a name for the condition. All we need to know is the name above all names. Come on, and his name is Jesus. Amen.
14: Hey everybody, this is Mike. Thank you so much for listening in. If you felt God tugging on your heart while you were listening to this, I want to lead you in a prayer of surrender that gives your life to Jesus. It's the same prayer that I prayed when I was 21 years old and walked into a church for the very first time in a very long time when I gave my life to the Lord. It's the same prayer that I lead people in every single weekend at our church. Hundreds, if not thousands, every single year pray this prayer to surrender their life to God. And if you want to surrender your life to Jesus today, if you want to make a change, if you want Him to come into your heart, change you from the inside out, do a work in you that only He can do, that you've tried before, that you can't do it on your own, that if you want to give Him your life, and if you want to make Him your Savior and your Lord, then I want to lead you in this prayer. So if that's you, I just want you to hitchhike off of my voice and repeat these prayers and receive it into your heart. And He's going to come into your life and change you from the inside out and make you different from this moment on. So He's not going to make everything perfect for you, but He's going to walk you through every valley and every summit of your life, because He's the God of the hills and the valleys. So if that's you today, I want you to repeat this prayer after me to surrender your life to Jesus. Say, "Dear Jesus, today I give you my life. Thank you for dying on the cross and shedding your blood that washes my sins as white as snow. I also thank you that when I die, I'll be in your presence for all eternity. But while I'm here, be my strength for today and my hope for tomorrow, my ever-present help in my time of need. You're my God and I'm your child. The old is past, the new has begun. I'm a new creation in Christ Jesus, created to serve you and to bring you glory. Thank you for what you've done. When I read the Bible, may it come alive. May your Holy Spirit speak to me. When I spend time in prayer, may I sense your presence and even hear your voice. Thank you for loving me just as I am. Thank you for my new life. In Jesus' name I pray. Amen." Well, congratulations. If you prayed that prayer, let me tell you what just happened. Number one, you've been forgiven of all of your sins, everything that you've ever done. Secondly, He's prepared a place for you in heaven that when you die, your last breath on earth will be your first breath in heaven, and you'll be with Him for all eternity. But He has a plan, a purpose, a calling, and a destiny for your life, something greater than you ever expected could ever happen to you if you keep walking with Him. So don't pull back. Just keep walking forward. Don't let the devil distract you. Don't let life distract you. Receive the words that God gave you and keep on walking with Him, and your life will never be the same. But you got to do something. He does all the work, but there's something that you have to do as well. So what's next? If you're already connected in a church here on Oahu, then man, get into that church like never before. Serve, belong, grow. That's what you got to do. But if you're connected to a church, let them know that you gave your life to God. Whatever church that is, doesn't have to be Inspire. A lot of great churches, all kinds of sizes. That's perfect for you in the state of Hawaii. Secondly, you got to get yourself a Bible. I like paper Bibles, but you also got to download the Bible app. Go to YouVersion.com, download the YouVersion Bible. My wife has an app on that. You know, she's got a devotion called Perfectly You. I've got one called the Pound for Pound Principle. Pick anyone. Just get consistent with the Word of God. Spend time in prayer. Tell your pastor you gave your life to Jesus. Or if you don't even go to a church, find one. If you need one, come to Inspire. If you got one closer to you, go there. I don't care where you go. Just go somewhere. Get rooted and grounded in the Word of God, a Bible-preaching, Holy Spirit-believing kind of church. May the Lord bless you. God bless you. Thank you.
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3: There's one accident affecting inbound freeway traffic from the west side. It's on the Wanalua Freeway near the top of Red Hill, and it's got traffic backed up to the IAEA exit. On the H1, there's heavy and slow traffic from the Kunia Road exit to IAEA. At the Middle Street merge, the slow traffic just starting. No backups yet. Windward commute is good, and it's clear on Kalani Anoli Highway coming in from Hawaii Kai. There is some slow traffic now on the H1 in the UH area.
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18: From the Ma'alama Media News Center, I'm Chaz Ontai. Hawaii is joining a multi-state lawsuit challenging the sharing of TANF records with immigration authorities. Reuters reports the policy would allow records in the Temporary Assistance for Needy Families program to be shared with agencies including ICE. The states argue the policy violates federal law and could discourage eligible families from applying for assistance. And Kaimuki High School is expanding its school resource officer program this year. A third Honolulu police officer is joining the campus after a two-officer pilot began last school year. Officers and school leaders say the pilot reduced fighting and helped students become more comfortable seeking support. The school is also launching a law enforcement career pathway with 14 students in its first class. This news report is brought to you by Timothy's Sandwich Shop. Timothy's is hiring. Join the team by going to timothys.com. Island weather mostly cloudy with some scattered morning showers. Highs in the upper 80s.
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20: There's power in the Word of God. 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
20: I found that sometimes scriptures are like time bombs that detonate later. They act like they don't care, but then 3 o'clock in the morning, they wake up and that verse is in their head because God's word will not return void.

God wanted to share his message of love. Surprisingly, he chose to use people to reach people. Flawed, fallible, foible-filled people. Oh, but the power of the message is not in us messengers. It's built into the message. And the boldness and direction we need is built into us by the Spirit who lives within us. Pastor Greg Laurie discusses that today on A New Beginning, as he continues a message from his brand new series in Acts, a series called The Upside Down Live.

turn to Acts chapter 2. And the title of my message before us now is The Secret to Sharing the Gospel Effectively. Let's read Acts 2, verses 2 to 7. I'm reading, by the way, from the New Living Translation. On the day of Pentecost, all the believers are meeting together in one place. Suddenly, there was a sound from heaven like the roaring of a mighty windstorm, and it filled the house where they were sitting, and then what looked like flames or tongues of fire appeared and settled on each of them. And everyone present was filled with the Holy Spirit, and they began speaking in other languages as the Spirit gave them this ability. At that time, there were devout Jews from every nation living in Jerusalem, and when they heard the loud voice, everyone came running. And they were bewildered to hear their own language being spoken by the believers, and they were completely amazed and said, "How can this be?" We'll stop there. So God is getting ready now to change the world with 120 people. What can we learn from them? They were unified. They were unified. They were together. Verse 2, on the day of Pentecost, all the believers were meeting together in one place. These believers had no earthly power. They had no armies. They had no money. They had no status. They had no political power, but they had Jesus, and Jesus had them, and they were together. So let's look now at what Peter says. Acts chapter 2, verse 36. He gets up and says these words to the people gathered. "Everyone in Israel know for certain the Lord God has made this Jesus, whom you crucified, to be both Lord and Messiah." Peter's words pierced their hearts. And they said to him and the other apostles, "Brothers, what should we do?" Peter replied, "Every one of you should repent of your sins and turn to God and be baptized in the name of Jesus Christ for the forgiveness of your sins, and you will receive the gift of the Holy Spirit. This promise is to you, to your children, those who are far away, and to all who have called on the Lord our God." Then Peter continued preaching for a long time, strongly urging all the listeners, "Say

0: listening in, very critical, and he points maybe a finger. You crucified him. Not speaking figuratively. He's saying, you, I know you. I remember you. I was there. I saw you. You crucified him. So it's very specific. He also quotes a lot of scripture. He quotes huge portions of the Old Testament, apparently from memory. So the fisherman had been busy. He had been reading and memorizing the Bible. It's not like he pulled out the scroll of Joel here. That's a big giant scroll. They didn't have Bibles like we have now. Well, I have to open this. Someone help me open Joel. No, he just, from his heart, quoted scripture. See, that was his audience. They were people that knew scripture. There were Jewish people in Jerusalem for Pentecost, and he spoke to them in a way they would understand. So when you're sharing your faith, get to know the person you're speaking to. The other day, a friend of mine named Larry, who has recently committed his life to the Lord and is filled with passion, he texted me and said, I have a friend that I think is really close to coming to the Lord. Will you meet with him? I said, sure. So we got together for coffee, and Larry starts sharing his testimony. And it was like a textbook case on how to share your own story. Perfect. Just talked about what Christ had done in his life, how the Lord had changed his life. So his friend was there, and I started asking his friend some questions. And this friend said some things, obviously, I wouldn't agree with. I just listened, ask more questions, listen some more. And then I started bringing the message of the gospel, and Larry sort of set it up. It was like we're playing volleyball. Larry got the ball there, and I spiked it, right? Easiest thing I've ever done. It wasn't even hard. Well, the guy actually says to me, could you like give me some points on how I can become a Christian? Yes, I can. So we prayed right there, and he accepted Christ. But here's the reason. It's taking time to listen. When I talk to people, I don't pull a pulpit out and stand behind a pulpit. Just sit and talk to them. Get to know them. You know, care about them. Listen, people don't care how much you know until they know how much you care. Take time with people. Peter did that. And then he gave them the gospel. I think his message was effective because it was scriptural. He quoted the scripture, and this is something to remember. Even though people don't believe in the Bible, don't let that stop you from quoting it anyway. There's power in the Word of God. It has built-in power. Isaiah 55:10, God says, as the rain comes down from heaven, and the snow comes down, so shall my word be that goes forth from my mouth. It will not return to me void. It will accomplish what I please. It will prosper in the thing in which I send it. The word has power. And sometimes you'll share it and a person will say, I don't believe that. I don't accept that. Share it anyway. Sometimes people say, well, don't quote the Bible to me. I don't believe in the Bible. Should you stop quoting the Bible? No, because it's a sword of the Spirit. Use the sword. If someone said to you and you're holding a sword, I don't believe that sword is sharp. Really? Check this out. No. I'm speaking figuratively. You understand, right? Okay. We don't mean literal swords. But we do mean the word of God, the sword of the Spirit. So when we quote it, I found that sometimes scriptures are like time bombs that detonate later. They act like they don't care, but then 3 o'clock in the morning, they wake up and that verse is in their head, because God's word will not return void. It will prosper in the place you send it. So learn the word of God, memorize the word of God, quote the word of God.
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0: You know, I've heard people describe a trip to Israel as seeing the Bible actually come to life. Hey everybody, Greg Laurie. And I've been to Israel many times and I've led a lot of tours, and I have to say that's absolutely true. Listen, when you're walking on the same stones that Jesus himself walked on, well, that's something that's enriching to your faith. It's not just a travel experience. It actually energizes and enhances your study of the Bible. Think of it this way. It's a vacation with a purpose. And we're going to be taking a tour of Israel April 6 to 15, 2027. You can find out more at israel.harvest.org.

0: Step right into biblical history. 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Well, Pastor Greg is teaching from Acts chapter 2 today, a message titled, The Secret to Sharing the Gospel Effectively.
1: Here's another point. The message of Peter was effective because it was Christ-centered. It was Christ-centered. Acts 2:22, he says, Jesus of Nazareth. Acts 2:32, this man, speaking of Jesus. Acts 2:36, God made this Jesus whom you crucified, both Lord and Christ. And then he spoke of the crucifixion of Jesus Christ. And no matter what you're talking about, you got to bring it back to the cross. Listen to this. Sometimes in our attempts to cross over, we don't bring the cross over. Paul says, I don't want to know anything else among you except Jesus Christ and him crucified. I was doing an interview the other day about our crusade, and I was asked the question, what are you going to speak on this year? I said, pretty much the same thing I've been speaking on for 30 years, okay? I'll be honest with you. I mean, I'll have a theme, I'll have some opening remarks, but ultimately, you know where I'm headed. And I say that without apology. I'm going to talk about the life, death, and resurrection of Jesus Christ, because that's where the power is. That's the power. There is distinct power in the simple message of the life, death, and resurrection of Jesus. That's why Paul says the gospel is the power of God unto salvation. Here's another point. Peter's message was effective because he called sin, sin, and told them to repent. And let me define what sin is. Sin is crossing a line. Sin is falling short of a standard that God has set for humanity, which is perfection. We've all sinned, so we have to understand the bad news before we can fully appreciate the good news. We have to call sin, sin. Sometimes we're afraid to say it, and then we need to tell them to repent. Sometimes preachers are afraid to use the word repent. We can't omit it from our verbiage. It's in the Bible, and it's necessary to come to Christ. Look at what Peter says, verse 38. He said, repent. Let every one of you be baptized in the name of Jesus Christ. I think we've backed away from this in many ways. I read a new survey. It reveals a shocking statistic about young Christians. The survey says, quote, more than 60% of born-again Christians between the ages of 18 and 39 believe that Jesus, Buddha, and Muhammad are all equal in regards to a path to salvation. Okay, here's what that tells me. It tells me that more than 60% of born-again Christians have not really read their Bibles, or more than 60% of those who think they're born-again Christians believe this. But if you're a born-again Christian, you cannot believe that Buddha and Muhammad are equal to Jesus in getting you to heaven. You cannot believe that. And think about it logically. If that was true, that all roads would get you to heaven, why would God send his son to suffer and die on a cross? But he did, because there was no other way to satisfy his righteous demands. You see, Jesus was not just a good man. He wasn't a guru. He wasn't a prophet. He was the God-man. He was God becoming a man and walking among us. God had a face. God had skin on. God sent his son to die in our place so we could be forgiven of our sins. And Jesus said it so clearly, John 14:6. You know it. Say it with me. I am the way, the truth, and the life, and no man comes to the Father but by me. Now listen to this. This message was effective because Peter went for a decision. One of the reasons we don't evangelize is because of a fear of failure. But maybe another reason we don't evangelize is because we have a fear of success. Like, well, what do I do now? I remember I was in Alaska years ago with Franklin Graham. He's a great fisherman. And outdoorsman, I'm not. I'm from California. And, you know, he goes out and hunts, and we were out fishing for salmon. I'd never done that before, so I got a salmon. I was very excited. Look at the salmon. I said, will you clean it for me? He's like, no. clean it yourself. Okay, where's the soap and water? No. No, you're going to gut it. You're going to clean it. Ew, no. You want to eat the salmon? Yes. I'll show you how to do it. And that's what he did. See, it's like, you know, you love the idea of doing it, but oh, wow, I caught one. Now what do I do? Okay. I'm not suggesting we gut new believers. I'm just, this analogy, I've never used it this way, and it broke down very quickly, didn't it? But I think you get the idea, right? Like, what do I do now? Oh, I caught it. Now what do I do? Now, you have a new believer in your life. I think it's really exciting when a new believer says, I don't know what that means. Can you explain it? You're like, yeah, I can. And as you explain it, it re-excites you. Because sometimes we take these things for granted, don't we? Well, let me tell you about this. And as you're telling them what the Bible teaches about a given subject, it suddenly is re-energizing you. It's exciting you. It's reviving you. That's why we need to do it. That's part of the Great Commission, evangelizing and discipling. My last point, the Holy Spirit will do his part. Just make sure you do yours. The Holy Spirit will do his part. Just make sure you do yours. It's not your job to convert people. It's not my job. I've never converted anyone, and I never will. The work of conversion is done by the Lord. We read in Jesus said in John 6:44, no man comes unless the Father draws him. My job is not conversion. My job is proclamation. My job is to share the truth and ask the Holy Spirit to do his work in the person's life. Well, obviously, the work was done in their life. Look at verse 37. They were cut to the heart. The word cut means to stab. It speaks of something sudden and unexpected. That is a conviction of the Holy Spirit. So let me review what we've said. Number one, know your listener. Number two, adapt to this situation. Thirdly, quote scripture. Then call sin and tell them to repent. Ask them if they want to accept Christ. And then conversion is God's work. You do the proclamation. Here's an acronym I shared with you before. I'll share it again. BLAST, B-L-A-S-T, a way to remember how to share your faith. B, build a bridge. Start your conversation by building a bridge to your listener. You don't have to necessarily start by preaching at them. Build the bridge. L, listen. Get to know them. Take an interest in them. Again, people don't care how much you know until they know how much you care. A, ask questions. I'm wanting to know more about you. What you think about this? What you think about that? S, share your testimony. That's your bridge. One of the most effective bridges to start the conversation. You walk over it telling them what Christ has done for you. And then finally, T, tell them about Jesus. We put these principles in practice. We'll see people come to Christ. Maybe there's somebody here that has joined us and you don't have Christ living in your life. You don't know if your sin is forgiven. So, as I said to that guy yesterday, do you want your sin forgiven? Do you want to know that when you die, you will go to heaven? Do you want to fill that hole in your heart? Do you want your sin forgiven and your guilt removed? Let's all bow our heads. Father, thank you for your word to us. Thank you for the truth of it. And I pray for any that have joined us, wherever they are. If they don't know you yet, if Jesus Christ is not living in their heart, our prayer is that your Holy Spirit will work on them now. Show them their need for you and draw them to yourself, we pray. Amen.

0: 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And if you'd like to make a change in your relationship with the Lord, Pastor Greg will come back in just a moment to help you do that before we wrap up today here on A New Beginning. 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You know, Pastor Greg, when we start reading social media, we can get swept away with it. One thing leads to another, yes. And that leads to another. And before we know it, an hour has passed by. Yeah. They call that doom scrolling. Mm-hmm. Very appropriate. I've had the same thing happen with the Bible, though. Mm-hmm. You know, you start reading and you get involved in it, especially, you know, one of the Old Testament stories, like one of my favorites is Joseph. Yes. And all the twists and turns in that story. You just get swept up in it. What do you think the term would be, you know, the opposite of doom scrolling when you get swept up in God's word?
1: Wow. What would that be? That's a great question. Maybe we would call going through scripture in the same way as hope scrolling. I mean, think about how you feel after you've doom scrolled. You feel like, what a waste of time. What did I learn? Nothing. Maybe you even got drugged down a little bit. But how do you feel after you read the word of God? You feel helped. You feel hopeful. You feel encouraged, and you have your eyes on things above. This is the thing. Every day, every Christian should open up the Bible and read it. This is an essential to spiritual growth. You never get beyond it. You never outgrow it. And God will make his word fresh and new to you each and every day. As the psalmist said, your mercies are new every morning, but you got to open it. Nothing's going to happen if you don't open your Bible. Well, this is one of the things that I talk about in my new book, What Every Growing Christian Needs to Know. I also have chapters on the importance of prayer, how to pray effectively, why being in church is so vital for your spiritual growth, how to share your faith effectively, and much more. But we want to send you this book that will encourage you to continue on in your spiritual growth, because the moment you're not progressing, you can begin to regress. Someone said once, quote, the Christian life is like a grease pole. You're either climbing or slipping, end quote. So you want to constantly be learning and developing and flourishing as a follower of Jesus Christ. 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Again, it's called What Every Growing Christian Needs to Know. 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
0: 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Well, Pastor Greg, getting back to the way you closed your message, you spoke of how someone can accept God's offer of eternal life.
1: That's right.
0: Could you help the person who wants to do that right now?
1: Yes, I'd be delighted to. This can be the moment where you change your eternal address literally from hell to heaven. I'll pray a simple prayer, and I would just ask you to pray this prayer out loud if you like. After me, just pray these words. Lord Jesus, I know that I'm a sinner, but I know that you're the Savior who died on the cross for me and rose again from the dead. Jesus, I choose to follow you from this moment forward. In your name I pray. Amen. I know. It's such a simple, short prayer. But you just called on the name of the Lord. And you know what? He heard that prayer. And if you meant that prayer in your heart, he answered that prayer. Now let me help you to get started on the right foot in your new life in Jesus Christ. The greatest adventure awaits you, the life of walking with God.
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4: There are no new accidents. We still have plenty of heavy and slow traffic, though. On the west side, the H1 is moving at an average of 20 miles an hour from the Kualakai Parkway on-ramp to the H1-H2 merge. You'll pick up speed there. At the Middle Street merge, there are moderate backups on both freeways, and then it's slow on the H1 to downtown. Nimitz is slow from the airport viaduct to Sand Island Access Road. Okay after that. Windward traffic is good, and from the east side, expect slow traffic when you get to Cocoed Avenue.
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14: Welcome to International Gathering, a radio production of International Church on Oahu. The following message was recorded during one of our Sunday morning worship services. Let's listen in as Pastor Scott Custer shares God's word with us in the first part of a message entitled 38 Wonders Number 22, God Places Me in His Kingdom.
13: Christ is risen! Yeah. Welcome to International Church. For those of you who are guests, we're happy to have you with us. My name is Scott. I'm the lead pastor here at International, where, as Pastor Dennis says, together we aim to help people love God, love people, serve, and engage the world. Now, I really want to thank you for also spending your April Fool's Day with us. I don't know if you knew this, but it's been over 60 years since April Fool's Day and Easter Sunday have coincided. So just to kind of celebrate this momentous occasion in the Custer Ohana, after church this afternoon, I'm going to send my kids out looking for eggs that I didn't actually hide. So I'm looking forward to that. It's going to be fun. And none of them are in here, so they don't know. I'll start off with a question this morning. Have any of you ever heard of the band U2? All right, any U2 fans in here? That's okay, you can admit that. There's a few of you. You can have the church. You're old, but it's okay. It's all right. We all have our thing. So U2 is a little bit before my time, but I came along. I know enough to know that U2 is a big deal and a success and talented. Now, one of their big hits was a song called Where the Streets Have No Name. And the opening lyrics to that song are thus. They sing, I want to run. I want to hide. I want to tear down the walls that hold me inside. I want to reach out and touch the flame where the streets have no name. All right, well, what's he talking about? Bono, where are the streets that have no name? Well, Bono was inspired for this song by the city of Belfast in Northern Ireland. He says that in that city, you know how much a person makes. You even know what religion they are simply based on the street that they live on. The further up the hill, the more expensive the homes. The higher the social class. Life in Belfast was all about what street did you live on? And so Bono was inspired by this idea to go, what would it look like if you had a city with streets without names? A place high on a desert plain where the streets have no names. As one author imagines it, it's a place where it won't matter which side of the tracks you came from. Whether you live in a monster home suburb or in a single occupancy inner room of a single occupancy hotel downtown. It won't matter whether you come from Ramallah or Tel Aviv, Toronto or Tehran, whether you are black, white, yellow, or brown, because in that city, those neighborhoods, those addresses, those ethnic class and national identities are irrelevant. The dividing walls are broken down. There is neither Jew nor Greek. There is neither slave nor free. There is neither male nor female, single nor married, rich nor poor, because Christ is all, and he is in all. I don't know about you, but when I read something like that, I long for those streets, for that city, for that kingdom. Because we live in a kingdom where the streets do have names. Names like despair and violence, hatred, famine, sin, sickness, and injustice. And there's something inside of me, maybe even something inside of you, that wants to run. I want to hide from all that, tear down those kinds of walls that hold us in. Because our world is broken. There's really no denying that. But we as human beings in this world are also broken. I think that too is kind of hard to deny. I mean, none of us is exactly as we ought to be, are we? None of us is what we should be. None of us is what we want to be. And none of us is yet what we hope to be in the future. We live in a kingdom where streets have names, and so do the people who live there. They have names like rejected, names like pushed aside, uninvited, failure, screw up, arrogant, weakling, anxious, and broken. But this Easter morning, I want to tell you about another kingdom, one that's unlike this kingdom, one that where the streets don't have names, and where its people do have names, but the names that they have are beloved, welcomed, accepted, and God's own. A place we not only hope for and believe in, but one that we point everyone everywhere toward. And it's a place that exists that is only made possible because of the most important event in history, the resurrection of Jesus Christ. So the story of this kingdom begins a long time ago when God chose to create. He chose to make a perfect world, and he put two human beings at the top of that world and said, I would like you to take care of it, Adam and Eve. But Adam and Eve, they chose to rebel against God. They chose to reject his authority because they wanted to be in charge. They sinned against God, and when they did that, they brought corruption down upon themselves. They changed human nature, and they also changed nature. Everything became broken. Now, everything didn't become as bad as it could possibly be, but every single thing in this universe became at least tainted by depravity. Nothing is completely as it ought to be because of sin and death and corruption. Now, God saw the perfect world that he had made and saw what it had become. And he had a choice. Yahweh could have turned his back on this and gone like, well, that didn't go well. But he chose other. He chose to set his love and affection on humans and says, no, I want them to experience a better kingdom than this one. Experience a kingdom where he is reigning, where people can experience his goodness and his love and his grace and his mercy and his justice. God wants everybody, every human, to experience that. So he put into action a plan of redemption, a plan to fix this kingdom and to introduce a better one. And he started that plan, working it out through a man named Abram. We know him a little bit better as Abraham. He gets renamed. But when Abram starts off, he's living in Ur in Chalcedonia, and he's just an idol worshiper. Does his dad worship idols? He worshiped idols. There's nothing particularly special about Abram. Doesn't seem to know Yahweh even exists or to worship him. But God still reaches into his life. Out of grace, he says, Abram, I've chosen you. I have chosen you. And here's what he says in Genesis chapter 12, verses 1 and 3. Abraham, you're going to go from your country, from your people, your father's household, to the land I will show you. I will make you into a great nation, and I will bless you. I will make your name great, and you will be a blessing. And here's the key. And all peoples on earth will be blessed through you. See, God wants to bless all people. God wants all people everywhere to know him, to worship him, to experience life in his kingdom. What life is like when God is your king. He wants everyone to experience his perfect reign and life in his kingdom, not in this broken one. And so he said, I've got a plan of how I'm going to establish it. I'm going to offer this kingdom through Israel to the whole world. God was going to choose Abraham and his descendants as the special vehicle through whom the kingdom would come. God promised to establish a new kingdom for his people. He was going to bless and reach the world because it was going to be one of Abraham's descendants. It was going to be in this family line that the great king of this great kingdom was going to come. The guy who was going to save us from this whole mess would be a Jew. So from Genesis chapter 12 on, which for most of us is like probably about page 6 of your Bible, until about 2/3 of the way through, that's called the Old Testament. And the Old Testament follows the story of Abraham and his descendants, people we call Israelites. They, over the next several centuries, have some up and down moments as they navigate how to be God's people and how to represent him to the world. What does that look like? And they struggle. With the help of kings and judges and prophets, they follow God, and then they kind of wander away, and then they come back to God, and then they kind of fall into idolatry, and then back to God, and they repeat this cycle over and over again that, of course, none of us are familiar with at all. But God keeps welcoming Israel back. Every time he takes them back and forgives them, because he has not given up his hope for them that they would experience life as he intended. That they would experience life to the full, life in his kingdom. And so God kept reminding his people about that kingdom, saying, guys, I have not forgotten the promise. A better, a perfect kingdom is coming. It is coming. And God used prophets, which a prophet is somebody who speaks for God to God's people. He used some prophets to give them glimpses into the kingdom. It's like he kind of washed the windows for them a bit so they could look out and see what was still coming. This is what God says through one of them named Isaiah. In Isaiah 52, verses 7 through 10, say this. How beautiful on the mountains are the feet of those who bring good news, who proclaim peace, who bring good tidings, who proclaim salvation and say to Zion, your God reigns. Listen, your watchmen lift up their voices. Together they shout for joy. When the Lord returns to Zion, they will see it with their own eyes. Notice it's the Lord who's going to return and reign over this kingdom. Verse 9, burst into songs of joy together, you ruins of Jerusalem. For the Lord has comforted his people. He has redeemed Jerusalem. The Lord will lay bare his holy arm. That's basically an old Hebrew way of saying God's going to flex in the sight of all the nations. And all the ends of the earth will see the salvation of our God. You can hear Isaiah saying, guys, the kingdom is coming. God speaks through Daniel, who says this, the God of heaven will set up a kingdom that will never be destroyed, nor will it be left to another people. It, this kingdom, will crush all other kingdoms and will bring them to an end, but it will itself endure forever. Daniel 2:44, you can hear Daniel saying, the kingdom of God is coming. Again, through Zechariah 14:9, the Lord will be king over the whole earth. All of it will be his kingdom. On that day, there will be one Lord in his name, the only name. Zechariah is telling Israel, guys, the kingdom of God is coming. And so God kept sending his people visions. He kept sending them dreams, kept sending them reminders that his kingdom is coming. Until one day, God sent his very own son. He sent Jesus into the world to establish and usher in this new kingdom. And Jesus began his ministry with these words in the Gospel of Mark, which is the first gospel that we have written down. Probably within about 10 years of Jesus having died, it was already starting to get disseminated. And in the Gospel of Mark, Mark 1:15, these are the first words Jesus says. The time has come. The kingdom of God has come near. Repent and believe this good news. He's saying the reign of God is here. It has come to break into the kingdom of darkness, the kingdom of sin. A great light is pushing it back. This light is the reflection of God's own glory, reflected perfectly and fully in his Son. Jesus is the very expression of God and God's reign and his rule. Everything God wants us to know about him, we can know and we can see in Jesus. As the scholar N.T. Wright says, if you want to know who God is, look at Jesus. If you want to know what it means to be human, look at Jesus. If you want to know what love is, look at Jesus. And if you want to know what grief is, look at Jesus. And keep looking until you're no longer just a spectator, but you're a participant in that great drama which has Jesus as its central character. See, Jesus brought hope to this world, at least for a brief shining moment. He brought hope for a little while, a few years. There was kind of some cracks in the windows that maybe we could see some early lights of dawn breaking into our dark realm. Jesus talked of a better kingdom. A different kingdom. In fact, Jesus talked about the kingdom more than he talked about any other topic. He had come to bring the kingdom. This was God in the flesh to rescue us. This Jesus was going to fix everything. He was going to fulfill all the promises. He was going to make right what once went wrong. He was going to tear down the walls that hold us inside. He was going to shelter us from the poison rain. He was going to show us high on the desert plain, the city with the streets that has no name. Jesus came to establish God's kingdom, and then we killed him. We nailed him to a cross, put a crown of thorns on his brow and a sign above his head, mocking Jesus of Nazareth, King of the Jews. Turns out we actually like the names on our streets. We like them a little too well. The welcoming palm branches that we'd had on Sunday, by Thursday, are put away. Our love and our joy and our appreciation, our shouts have rusted over. Our cheering has turned to jeering, and we watched him hang on a tree. We wanted our kingdom, not his. On Friday night, as we celebrated for those who were with us here at the Good Night, at the Good Friday service, there was this light that had spilled through the cracks that started to give hope, and suddenly that light vanished. Saturday's a day of despair, of going, wow, I really thought that was going to end differently. On a lonely road, just a few days later, I think one man sums up kind of that hopeless feeling of despair that Jesus' followers felt after he died. There's a man named Cleopas, and we can read his words in Luke chapter 24. Now, Cleopas is walking down the road, and he's got a friend with him, and they bump into a stranger. And the three of them walk together, and Cleopas tells the stranger about this Jesus of Nazareth character. So the Jesus of Nazareth was a prophet. He acted with power and he spoke with power before God and all the people. But our chief priests and rulers handed him over to be condemned to death, and they crucified him. We were hoping he was going to redeem Israel. You just hear him. We were hoping that he was going to set up the kingdom. We were hoping for that kingdom, but our hope died when he died. But even as Cleopas spoke these words, there is no way he had an awareness of the fact that the person he was speaking to was the very person he was speaking about. See, he expected dead people to do what dead people normally do. Stay dead. Jesus did not. Only hours later, he had resurrected from the dead. And here he was walking with these people. He had no idea that the person he was talking to was Jesus himself. Now, Christ's resurrection is a miracle, absolutely, but it is even more than that. It is a declaration that that new kingdom that God has been promising for hundreds of years, it is here. That kingdom is now, Jesus says. It is really true. That kingdom was to come is come. And this kingdom is so powerful, this kingdom is so pure, that sin and death cannot put a stop to its movement forward. This kingdom is so full of justice that when an innocent man is killed, justice from heaven goes, oh no, no, this is wrong. We're going to make this right. Come back to life. That is the kingdom that Jesus has brought. But Cleopas had no idea. He didn't know this yet. He couldn't see the rays from the new kingdom shining on him in this broken realm. And so Jesus, freshly risen from the dead, on this road with Cleopas and his fellow traveler, he begins to share about the kingdom. He takes Cleopas to the Old Testament, to the scriptures, and starts walking him through, showing him how God saw the burned down mansion. He saw the broken kingdom, and he decided to do something about it. That had to be the best Bible study ever. Jesus shared how God the Father had sent the Son to reconcile all things to himself, and that he had come to establish a new and perfect kingdom that would never fade, that would never decay, and that would never end. But Jesus also had to explain to them that before he could reconcile all things, he had to fix one thing. You see, one of the biggest gut punches you could face in your life is the realization that sitting in this burned down kingdom is the reality that we lit the fire. We are the ones who burned it down. Rather than enjoy the warmth of God's reign, we grabbed the flame from his hand and we torched this world down. You might sit here and go, Scott, I don't know what you're talking about. I've never done that. Oh, you have, and so have I. Every single mistake we've ever made, every disobedience to God that we have ever thought, spoken, committed, or, you know, he told us to do something, we didn't do it. Every single one of those is us burning down his kingdom, going, you're not in charge of me. This is my kingdom. The reality is that we are living in a broken world, but we are living in the ash of our own rejection of God. We are living in the ash of our own rejection of his goodness, his love, and his reign because we wanted to reign over ourselves. Therefore, we're stuck and we're lost in our own sin. And so what good would it do for the Son to come into this world to establish a new perfect kingdom just to have us come into that kingdom and burn that one down too? No, he had to first get rid of the problem. He had to first deal with sin and all of its consequences. Corruption, death, decay, depravity. Sin and its consequences needed to be dealt with once and for all. So Jesus explains to Cleopas, that's why the Son had to go to the cross. That's why he went. He died so that we wouldn't have to. In his sacrifice, the Son accomplished the cleansing that was needed for us to be forgiven. And when he came back from the dead, he triumphed over death. Death and sin and its consequences can't touch him anymore, and it can't touch his kingdom anymore. By his death and resurrection, Jesus ensured that his kingdom would be free from sin forever. There will be no sin in his kingdom. It is impossible. It has been defeated. It will be stuck in this realm. So through his death and through his resurrection, Jesus established a perfect kingdom. And just as God's intent was way back through Abraham, the intent is that this kingdom will be a blessing to all people. Jesus wants all people in all places to know him, to worship him, to experience the abundant and perfect life that we can have in him. The life that he offers in his perfect kingdom. So how do we get there? How can we join this perfect kingdom that God has established in Christ? It's through Jesus. Jesus is the door, and faith in him is the key that unlocks it. See, when a person recognizes that they have sinned against God, as we all have, and we have to admit that we cannot save ourselves, we believe that Jesus truly is the Son of God, that he died on the cross for our sins, and he came back to life. Anybody who believes that, according to scriptures, they are forgiven. They are saved by God. They're forgiven and they are made new, and then God takes that person and he places them cleansed of sin, forgiven of all their debts, no matter how many or how full. He cleanses us and he places us in his kingdom. We become part of the perfect kingdom of God. One place we see that in the Bible is in the Apostle Paul's letter to the church in Colossae. In Colossians 1, 13 and 14, Paul says, "For he, God, has rescued us from the dominion of darkness, and he's brought us into the kingdom of the Son he loves, in whom we have redemption and the forgiveness of sins." Well, this leads us to a crucial question. Which kingdom are we a part of? Are we still part of the kingdom of darkness? Kingdom of sin? Have we rejected God and do we continue to do so? Or have we put our faith in Christ Have you placed your faith alone in Christ alone for salvation? Are you trusting his work on the cross? When he said it is finished, he meant it. He has done everything for you. All that's left for you to do is to receive that gift, to receive forgiveness. Now, that's really hard to do. It requires a lot of humility to admit that we are sinners and to admit that we can't save ourselves. Oh, golly. It's humans. It kills us.
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4: Looking at west side traffic, it's still slow on Farrington southbound through Nanakuli from Hakima Road to Haleakala. The H2 is clear. Fort Weaver, though, it's still slow from A'ava Drive up to the freeway. The H1 extra slow this morning townbound from Kualakai Parkway to Waikele. At the Middle Street merge, plan on the usual backups on either freeway, and then it's slow on the H1 to downtown. Nimitz is slow right now from the airport viaduct to Mokau. Yeah.
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16: 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Join your host, Bishop Bethia, as he shares inspired messages from the Holy Spirit that are not only deeply rooted in biblical truth, but also simple, straightforward, and relatable to your everyday life.

0: In a world where everyone is attempting to be an achiever, many are chasing titles, money, status, influence, recognition, and achievement. The world teaches us to measure our life by what we acquire, what we become, and what others think of us. As Christians, we have already achieved the highest possible achievement that God requires from us. We have received His love when we accepted His Son, Jesus Christ. We did not earn His love. God gave it to us by His grace. We did not deserve it, yet God loved us anyway. Now we live to achieve the mark or prize of showing appreciation for this great achievement of salvation. Holy living is evidence of having appreciation for our gift of salvation. Let us now join Bishop Bethayen as he teaches this word of truth. Holy living, press toward the spiritual mark.
1: Holy living what? Press towards what? The spiritual mark. Amen. Amen. I want you to go along with me because you're going to help me preach today. Amen. Hallelujah. So what is our title again? Okay, now. Holy living, press towards the spiritual mark. Amen. And for reference text, we are using Psalms 37 and 38. And then we are using Philippians, the third chapter. And most of the teaching today will be in Philippians. We are going to look in your bulletins. You should have Psalms 37 and 37. And look what it says. It says, mark the perfect man and behold the upright, for the end of that man is peace. It says, mark or take a look at or pay attention to the perfect man and behold the upright person. It says, for the end of that man is peace. And then it gives a warning. In the next verse, it says, but the transgressor shall be destroyed altogether, and their end shall be the end of wicked. There shall be wicked, that wicked shall be cut off. Amen. In Philippians, should be in your bulletin, the third chapter, I want to put my focus, well, let's just read all of that. I got 12 to 16. Amen. And it says, not as though I have obtained already, neither were already perfect, but I follow after, if that I may apprehend that for which I am apprehended. And I'll show you what that means in a minute. Brethren, I count not myself to have apprehended, but this is the one thing that I do, forgetting those things which are behind and reaching forth into those things which are before. And the 14th verse says, I press towards the mark of the high calling, the mark of the high calling of what? Of God in Jesus Christ. And we want to talk about what that means. And then in our reference text, I just want to use from 1 Peter, I just want to use our reference text for the whole teaching on holy living. And the Bible says, be ye holy for what? I am holy. Amen. Amen. Be holy, for I am holy. We live in a world where people are always trying to succeed. Is that not true? Many are chasing titles. Some are chasing money. We have some people chasing status. Some are chasing influence. Some are chasing recognition. Amen. And then others are chasing all kind of other achievements. The world teach us to increase life by what we acquire, what we become, and what others think of us. So then we begin to live a life where we're always trying to achieve, always trying to get up the ladder, so to speak,

You got to do all of those things. And you know what? In the world system, that is fine. But in the kingdom of God, there ain't but one who be promoted. Jesus said, if I be lifted up, he said, I will draw all men unto me. So once I became a Christian, then that self-promotion, that went out the window. Amen. Because the Bible says, let me show you the best marketing you can do of yourself. This is the best marketing I can do of myself. This is the best marketing you can do of yourself. It says, seek ye first the kingdom of God and his righteousness, and what? All these other things shall be added unto you. So then I don't need Facebook to seek to... Okay. I'm not going to get into people's Facebook account or anything like that. But what I want to do is I want you to see the seriousness of what happens when we are into promoting ourselves and how it can be very destructive. However, as I said, we live in a world where you and I are told that we must promote ourselves. Amen. Whether you have a business or whatever like that, yeah, you're supposed to promote your business. But you know what I'm talking about. I'm talking about a self-glorification type of promotion. Amen. And so, but as Christians, like I said, the world says that we are to achieve, we are to do this. Everything is measured by what we can acquire, who we can become, and what others think about us. But as Christians, we have already achieved the highest possible achievement, amen, that God require from us. Now, I'm thinking that if I'm going to try to achieve something, let me try to achieve the highest possible achievement that God would want for me. If we are Christians, we would want to do what? Please God. So what is the highest possible achievement that you and I can achieve as a Christian? Well, that achievement is receiving Jesus Christ as Lord and Savior. Or should I say salvation, amen, through Jesus Christ. It don't get no better than that. There's nothing higher that God require of expect of mankind than for them to receive his son, Jesus Christ. So we've already, quote unquote, reached the top. So then now we live a life not trying to get to the top, but we live a life of appreciation because we are at the top. Amen. So then we did not earn it. God gave it to us by his grace. We did not deserve it. God loved us anyway, in spite of ourselves. So what we do now we live to achieve the mark or the prize of showing appreciation for this great achievement of salvation. So now my life is not trying to get saved. Once I become a Christian, my life now is showing appreciation for my salvation. Are you following what I'm saying? So this is the mark that I'm pressing towards. What mark is I'm pressing towards? I'm pressing towards a mark, or we should be pressing towards a mark that shows God that we appreciate his love for us, that we never deserved, that we could not earn. So we live now in appreciation, or showing appreciation to him. Amen. So now the question is not, how do I become important in the world? That is not the question. That's not what we're looking for. Not how we become important in this world. No, this is the question. How do I live in a way that honors the salvation I have received that made me important in God's kingdom? Let me say that again. The question is not, how do I live so that I can be important in this world? No. The question is, how do I live in a way, amen, that honors or show appreciation, amen, for the salvation that I have received that has made me important into God's kingdom? This is why the Bible says we have been accepted into the beloved. Amen. Hallelujah. We have been accepted into beloved. Amen. For God so loved the world. And then the Bible says, amen, that nothing will separate us from the love of God. Nothing can separate us from the love of God. Now, a lot of us want to be loved, and we want to love some people that don't want to love us back. But we got a God that loved us, and we never even acknowledged him or loved him, and he loved us. And he still loved us. He loved us so much, he gave his only begotten son. Now, this is what I'm talking about. If you're going to press towards something, press towards a life that shows God how much you really do appreciate

0: what he has done so that you don't have to live a life of trying to get to the top all your life. Amen. You live a life that says, I have been brought to the top. So I'm living like I've been brought to the top, not like I'm trying to get there. Amen. Amen. So this is what we are talking about today when we're talking about pressing. Amen. We live to press towards a spiritual mark. We live to show gratitude for salvation. We live to show God that we understand that he's holy and we want to live holy like he's holy. We live upright. We live with our eyes on the eternal prize. In other words, we live knowing that, glory to God, that there will be an eternity. And there's two places we can spend eternity. One in hell and one in heaven. So we live, amen, as if we want our eternity to be where? In heaven. Amen. Hallelujah.
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0: So then the Christian life is not about proving we are worthy of God's love. We don't have to prove that we are worthy of his love. We don't have to prove that we are worthy of his love. No, it's about responding to the love we already received. Hallelujah. Sometimes when in relationships, you're constantly proving to you, trying to prove to the person, amen, that you love them, or you're trying to prove to them, amen, you're trying to get their approval. God has already approved us. The Bible says we've already been accepted into the beloved. So all I have to do now is live like the person, amen, that's been saved, that's been accepted, that is loved of God in spite of myself. Hallelujah. We are who God say that we are. Amen. Hallelujah. So we live to press, amen, towards that spiritual mark. So the Christian life, again, is not about proving that we are worthy of God's love. No, it's about responding. So that is why holy living, that is what holy living is all about. Holy living is, it is pressing towards the spiritual mark of living a life of appreciation. It is living each day with purpose. It is living each day knowing that today I have been brought into the kingdom of God. I have achieved the highest possible achievement that I can achieve in the eyes of God. And it doesn't matter if you make your achievement in the eyes of man. If you, first of all, seek the kingdom of God and his righteousness, the Bible says all these other things will be added unto us. And this simply means is whoever you need favor with, you're going to get favor with. Whoever you need to befriend, God is going to have them befriend you. Whatever you need to do, God is going to make sure that you're able to do it. Amen. Hallelujah. So this is what this means. Seek first the kingdom of God. This is your marketing. This is it. When you seek him, you go up, up, up, up, up. According to his will, according to his plan, you go what? Up, up, up, up, up. Amen. So then that is the truth. Salvation is, as I said, the greatest gift, the greatest grace, and the most important victory of all. We cannot boast in ourselves. We boast in whom? Christ alone. But because we have received this gift, we now live, as I said, to show gratitude for it. We do not live holy to earn salvation. I said that earlier. We live holy because what? we have been saved. So now this changes everything, especially for the person that believe that they got to brand themselves, got to promote themselves. Even some Christians still believe that the promotion of themselves lies in them and not in God. But I will assure you this, there was a purpose for your life when God put you in your mother's womb. He knows everything he want you to do from when you come out and cry the first time to you lay down and go to sleep for the last time. Amen. God already knows. He already knows. And so what he does is he let us be free moral agents. He is like, listen, you can choose what you want to do, but I'm not going to change what I put you in your mother's womb to do. So then at some point, we're going to have to say, Lord, not my will, but thy will be done. So when I said it changes everything, it changes the way we do things. We now obey because of his love. We now pursue holiness because he has rescued us. He has saved us. Amen. We press towards the mark because grace has touched our lives, meaning that we are now accepted into the beloved. So if no one else accepts you, guess who accepted you? The somebody. The somebody of all somebodies is the Lord of Lords and King of Kings. And even when we did not acknowledge him, and some of you still have not received him as Lord and Savior, even still, God loved us enough to give his son. How many of us are willing to give up something as dear as our children, if you got children, or give us of our life? Amen. Jesus came that we might have life. And he didn't say that we came that we might have life. He said that we might have it more abundantly. So do you mean that every Christian is a millionaire? No, that doesn't mean that. What it means is that you have peace. The most of what goes on in people's mind, the reason why people do some of the things that they do is because they have no peace. Peace cannot have a price. There's no price you can put on peace. You can have peace in jail. You can have peace poor. You can have peace rich. You can have peace in whatever situation you find yourself in, if you are pursuing the peace of God. Amen. And that's the thing that a lot of us don't understand. He says, I will keep you in perfect peace if your mind is stayed upon him. He will keep us in perfect peace if our mind is towards him. What happens is we get our mind into every circumstance and situation. And I'll be honest with you, I'm guilty myself. Sometimes I'll be trying to figure out how I need to do A, how I need to do B, how I need to do C, instead of just figuring him in and let him show me. How many of you figure God out a lot? We do. We do. We figure him. We when we was planning to move to Hawaii, I had God all figured out of my, all out of the plan. Amen. I knew it was his will, but I did not. I'm like, okay, we're going to have to sell our house. We're going to have to ship our car. We're going to have to ship furniture. You know, just, here we go, going through the, because I'm the man of the house. I got to figure out how we're going to be able to pull this off. And then I got to have money to be able to pay rent on the other end. You know, all of these things just going through my head, just going. And I remember, just as loud as I'm speaking to you, I heard a voice say, shut up. I wasn't saying anything. It's my mind was just loud. Anybody mind ever been loud? My mind was just loud. And the Lord say, shut up. And to show you what I mean by that, we was able to move to Hawaii without selling the house, without shipping a car, without shipping any furniture. And we didn't sell the house to almost two or more years later. And that is what I was seeing as going to be the source of income to be able to come to Hawaii. Somebody say hallelujah. Hallelujah. And not only that, when we moved, I was here for 2 weeks, New Jersey for 2 weeks. Here 2 weeks, New Jersey for 2 weeks. You're looking at airfare. You're looking at rental cars back and forth. And this just wasn't just 1 month. This went on for a few months. And I'm in the beginning worrying about selling the house, shipping the car. And look what God did. Now, not only are we paying rent here, we're still paying a mortgage there. So this is what I mean when we begin to figure God out. Then we take on the burden ourselves. But if we figure him in at all times, Lord, what is the plan? You told us to move to Hawaii. What is the plan? And then we came to visit the couple that was here a couple Sundays ago. We came to visit, and we just go visit a church, and after service, somebody give you an envelope. And we went again, and after service, somebody give you an envelope. God is just saying, all you need to do, figure me in, move, and let me do what I do. Let me do what I already had planned. Don't try to figure God out of your life. Figure him where? Into your life. Figure him into the plans. Remember this. God put you in your mother's womb. He knew every day. He saw your life like a helicopter over a parade. He saw the beginning, he saw the middle, and he saw the end. And he's got a plan for every phase, every day, every stage. Amen. Hallelujah. The challenge for us is, can we trust him to turn it over to him? Can we trust him to turn it over to him? I mean, it's in him we live. It's in him we move. It's in him we have our being. If it wasn't for him, we wouldn't exist anyway. So if he put us in our mother's womb, he had a plan. And what helped me to really, really tune in, they says that whenever a man and a woman conceive, there is 300 million possible babies that can come out of that. 300 million. And God go and choose you out of 300 million and say, you go into the birth canal. Oh, God. Hallelujah. I believe he knows us. The Bible says he has the hairs on our head numbered. We're not talking about just a number. When you brush your hair, God don't just say that's one missing, that's two missing. No, he said that's number 809. That's number 10,007. Well, I may not have 10,000, but you know what I'm saying? He have the hair, that each hair on your head, God knows the number for it. I believe he personally know me. He knows every. Hallelujah, hallelujah. So now you can see why he had me to say shut up. Because I was violating his trust. I was violating his lordship. I was violating his authority. I was violating him being my provider. I was violating everything. How many of you violate God? Amen. But I tell you what, when you stop these violations, you won't be penalized. In sports, if you break one of the rules, you violate, you're going to get punished. So then let's not even, oh, hallelujah. That's another message. Amen. Hallelujah. So then the call to God, to us from the Lord, is that we would live a life that shows, amen, appreciation for who he is. Amen.
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2: The drive-in from East Oahu is looking better. Kalani on Oli Highway is good, and the freeway is clearing after the Kapi'olani exit. Windward traffic fine to town on the Pali, the Likelike, and the H3. On the west side, there's still slow H1 traffic at Kunia Road, and Fort Weaver is still slow from Ava Drive up to the freeway. In Waikiki, traffic is slow on Alawai Boulevard from Kapahulu to Lili'ua Kalani because of an accident.
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14: Welcome to Seculo. It's Tuesday, August 4th. Welcome to the broadcast. Be a part of the show today by giving me a call at 1-800-684-3110. I don't know if this is something I ever thought I would say. All eyes tonight are on the Michigan primary race for Senate. It's election night in Michigan, and for some reason it has taken over the mainstream news. Now, there is a very, very real reason, and of course that is the real high stakes that come out of Michigan. Michigan is one of the top states that decides elections, it always feels like. It's always one of those swing states, and at the same time, you have a very different Democrat options right now. You got a more traditional mainline Democrat, again, someone that you probably would never agree with, but at least you weren't terrified of. And then you have, on the other side, what could be the radical wing of the party that is taking over. And that is what we're going to discuss a bit more today. Call us if you have a question or comment related to this at 1-800-684-3110. At the same time, we're going to be joined by Jeff Balaban from ACLJ Jerusalem with an update of what's going on in Israel. And like I said, we're going to also give you some updates on some of the work of the ACLJ as we are in our impact match. And I want you to be a part of that today. That's at ACLJ.org. We're going to get into a lot more of that, though, throughout the next hour. So don't go anywhere. You got to join us through the next hour. Remember, we're live each and every day, 12 to 1 p.m. Eastern time. You can work your way back from there. So if you're listening to this later on, always join us live. You can do that at ACLJ.org, YouTube, Rumble, however you get your podcasts. We're available, obviously, immediately following the broadcast. So, Will, let's set the scene a little bit of what's going on in the state. If this is the state, right? State of Michigan?
15: That's right. That's what they say.
14: I'm not from anywhere.
15: You're not from Michigan, correct.
14: But if I was, I think somewhere around here.
15: For those of you that are just listening to audio, Logan's holding up his hand, and he's doing the classic, I'm from near the thumb.
14: One of my friends had it tattooed.
15: Really?
14: Like, I'm from here.
15: That's
14: where
15: sweet.
14: It was, yeah.
15: Yeah.
14: Didn't last very long. Faded real quick.
15: We do have people on our staff that are from Michigan that are probably losing their minds at our explanation of that.
14: Do we?
15: But here's the, yeah.
14: I know we have an office there, but
15: formally.
14: Formally, I'm not
15: yeah.
14: sure.
15: We do have this, though. We have Haley Stevens, who's running against Abdul al-Sayed. Haley Stevens, current U.S. Congresswoman from Congress, and Abdul al-Sayed is a failed candidate for governor in the state of Michigan. He's also worked as a public health officer in Michigan. He went to medical school, but never became a licensed physician, but still is Dr. al-Sayed. He is Egyptian background, but born and raised in Michigan. And what this is pitting against each other is Haley Stevens, who is endorsed by Governor Gretchen Whitmer and the establishment, if you will. But it's not like anyone's ever accused Gretchen Whitmer of being this moderate centrist. And at the same time, you have Abdul al-Sayed, who is endorsed by the entirety of the squad, Bernie Sanders, and the DSA, even though he claims to not be DSA. He is definitely running on all of their talking
14: Democrat,
15: points
14: socialists
15: of America. So this is what it is. In a state that has become one of the most watched national election swing states, it's a purple state. President Trump won it in 2024. If this individual, who is to the far left, that is taking all the talking points of the Democrat Socialist of America, Abdul al-Sayed, is to win this nomination tonight and then go on to potentially defeat a Republican in the general, that is the swing state of Michigan drawing a line in the sand about where the Democrat Party is today.
14: Yeah, I mean, each one of these elections, I'd say post-New York mayor, is really showing what the next couple of years could hold. What do you think? Do you think we're up for a course correction, or do you think embracing that extreme side of the Democrat Party is where things are headed? Are we getting more divided, or are we coming to our senses here? Phone lines are open at 1-800-684-3110, 1-800-684-3110. 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
14: Welcome back to Seculo. Phone lines are lighting up, but they're available right now at 1-800-684-3110. Of course, to reset, we are talking about that Michigan primary. You may go, why does this matter to me? Well, some of you seem to understand the big impact of not just the state of Michigan, Will, which has always played a big role in deciding who the president of the United States is going to be, so we might as well check in a little early.
15: Well, even more in recent years than even before, Michigan has become kind of what Ohio used to be. Ohio was kind of the so goes Ohio, so goes the nation as far as voting. But I think in true Ohio-Michigan rivalry, I think that Michigan has taken over this rivalry when it comes to electoral politics because Ohio is pretty a reliably red state now.
14: Look, if you're pro-Ohio or pro-Michigan, let us know in the comments. I want one vote each, Ohio versus Michigan, because I'm staring at a couple of our production team that are both looking at me with evil eyes, trying to decide who's it. They both moved here, though, so you know what?
15: I'm literally trying to spark a rivalry within the control room right now by talking about Ohio and Michigan in
19: such
15: terms.
19: Why did you do that?
14: The Ohio guy, though, is wearing a Nashville hat, and the Michigan guy, I think he's wearing a Timberwolves hat?
15: No, that looks like a Milwaukee Bucks hat to me. Yeah, so a Wisconsin
14: Still,
15: hat.
14: That doesn't count.
15: Which has another interesting race going on, by the way.
14: Yeah, exactly. But moving on. Just let me know in the chat. Ohio or Michigan? You don't have to tell me why. Just do it. Phone lines are open for you. Will, go ahead and continue.
15: That's right. So when you look, though, at the policies, El-Sayed, who failed against running for governor previously, is now trying to become the U.S. Senator for Michigan. Here's the thing. He's trying to have it both ways when it comes to the socialist argument. He's trying to go old school and say, I'm not a socialist, I'm a capitalist, but here's all the things I am for. Yeah. Medicare for all. Taxing the rich to redistribute it to the lower income. All of the policies that go along with the DSA, things like restructuring the Supreme Court, changing the Electoral College, ending the filibuster, all of these things that
14: like,
15: go
14: look,
15: in
14: I'm
15: line.
14: I'm just a good old fashioned politician liar.
15: Right. And then you have Haley Stevens, whose policies may not be that different from him. Here's where it all boils down to, once again, and it's fascinating, that to be a real socialist in this day and age, you have to hate Israel.
14: Yeah.
15: You have to. Because even during their debate...
14: Lowercase socialist, uppercase socialist. Either one.
15: I think both at this right, point. Yeah. But even there in their debate, his entire line of attack against Haley Stevens, who, once again, is supported by Gretchen Whitmer, who is the governor, is a... relatively liked within the state of Michigan,
14: sure.
15: And not a conservative by any measure. I mean, remember even some of the extreme things she did in support of the vice president who was running for president, Kamala Harris, during that entire election, made a name for herself for being how far left she is. Obviously, someone who wants to run for president in the future. That's no secret that Gretchen Whitmer has her eyes on the White House. And because of Haley Stevens not being anti-Israel, and because she has received money, the big AIPAC boogeyman, she is somehow this evil person within the Democrat politics. Most of her policies are pretty left. Haley Stevens, the opponent of Abdul Al-Sayed. When I even look at her HOPE agenda, which is very Barack Obama in name, equitable federal investment, economic empowerment and access, safer communities. So that's one, because she says she wants fair and accountable policing.
14: Safer communities, how dare
15: she? No, I'm saying that's one that would go away because of the socialists that are trying to defund the police, but because she wants fair and accountable policing. health and family stability, lowering cost, advanced health equity. She uses all the leftist buzzwords. There's nothing here in this candidate that says, oh, this is a centrist. This is someone who's really going to bring the party together in a blue state like Michigan. She has this folksy accent that's very Michigan, but Abdul Al-Sayed has said that she is a non-starter, is no way going to represent the people of Michigan. Why? Because of that tricky issue of her not being anti-Israel. Abdul Al-Sayed also was famous for going after people like the senator who would be his colleague if he were to win, John Fetterman. He said, if you put one ogre on a pike, the rest will go away. Meaning using terms of violence in obviously a metaphor, but referring to who could be his colleague from another Rust Belt state, saying we need to put him on a pike and calling him an ogre, and then getting the rest of people like him to go away. They want no one in their party who has an inkling of support for Israel. And that is when you see who he's aligned himself with, people like Hassan Piker, AOC, Bernie Sanders, all of these individuals that are so extreme in the biggest position being Israel, that somehow to be a socialist, to be a part of the Democrat Socialists of America, in America, you have to despise the Jewish state of Israel.
14: Yeah, I want to take your calls on this at 1-800-684-3110. We have people calling in from these states. We'll get some of them, taken care of, get them up on the phone screeners if we can get them up quickly. Because I'd love to hear, if you are in Michigan, what you're thinking, what things are. Because it's always different, you know, when you see the national news coverage of a local election. I feel like it's always different than if you're actually there. You're living a very different life. You're living a very different world because you're actually seeing what it means to be a person on the ground. You know what your friends and neighbors are feeling, not just what a CNN or a Fox News pundit has decided that your state or your city is electing. So I'd love to hear from you if you are local in that. Again, phone lines are at 1-800-684-3110. A lot of you are calling in on many different topics. Let's go overhead. Let's just take one real quick. Let's go to Michael in New Hampshire. Go ahead.
19: Yeah, I wanted to know if AOC were to be the standard bearer in 2028, and I don't think it's a fantastical notion to think that she might be, and she were to become president, do you think she would commence military hostilities against Israel? And if she did, and she ordered strikes on, say, Tel Aviv and Haifa, do you think that our military commanders would carry those strikes out?
15: I don't believe that if AOC were the Democrat nominee and became president of the United States, that she would take military action against Israel. I don't think that that is something that would be
14: in the playbook. No, I don't think we're there yet.
15: But I do think that she would completely sever the relationship with Israel. It would become a situation where they are left out on their own.
14: Yeah,
15: and that honestly is...
14: It could be a Cold War kind of thing.
15: It's a bad situation, not just for, think about the safety of Israel or even the national security of America, but even just the technological advancements that come out of the state of Israel, even the healthcare advancements that come out of the state of Israel, all of these things, there are so many inventions yeah. that are fostered in that small state in the Middle East that that the world would be a much worse off place if it weren't for even our technological relationship with the state of Israel.
14: And I think there always needs to be a reminder too, and I say this a lot, but it's because I feel like we get very much caught almost like it's Putin in Russia, is, you know, people are elected in Israel. There is a large group of people that do not like the Netanyahu administration. There is a very good chance the next time around their elections are held. Now, it's different there. It's treated differently. These sort of conservatives and liberals are very different in the sense of everyone has military time. There is those kind of kind of different mindset in Israel. But remember that a conservative and a liberal, there are plenty of people protesting in the streets that are Israeli against the Netanyahu administration, much like there are people here. It'd be like if you said Donald Trump represents 100% of the voters, or 100% of the citizens. It's not how it is. So do I think, Michael, that there'll be military action against Israel? No, but do I think there will be, as Will said, restrictions, cutoffs, things like that that could happen? Sure, I'm not, I don't think that's where we're headed. I mean, look, I think that's long-term where things could potentially be headed with some of these candidates. Absolutely. But I think in the short term, do I think there'll be military action against Israel? I do not. But you know, they, again, like Will said, their technology is strong, and they got a lot of strong people. There are a lot of you calling right now from Michigan. I'm going to ask you to just stay on hold for a little bit as we're going to go to break, because I do want to hear from you. People have already said they're voting, or they've already voted today. I want to get how things are feeling. Do we know poll numbers or anything in Michigan, where things are at?
15: Yeah, we'll pull those up. We got a minute and a half left here. We'll bring that up in the next segment, as well as what each of these candidates look like in a general election. But I had one more statement to that previous caller. Remember what the DSA, part of their platform is. It's to defund the Pentagon. So even that concept of where we, within a rational world of how our government is structured, how the commander-in-chief operates, these individuals want to tear down our institutions. So even the question of, do you think there'd be military action against Israel? I think in a lot of ways, they want to eliminate one of our greatest assets as America, and that's our great military. They want to see a way to get rid of it and defund it.
14: Yeah, phone lines are completely jammed, but they'll open up. But really, I want you to take a minute. When we haven't really gone into today the work of the ACLJ, but we're going to get there. So just stick with us, and then we'll tell you why it's important to support during a month like August, where we are able to have our impact match. You know, last month we were able to have our Liberty Drive, did incredibly well, but you know, we almost hit our goals, and we were able to keep this match and really extend it into something even bigger, which is the impact match, where all donations are doubled for the rest of the month. So be a part of it today if you can. Thanks to our ACLJ supporters and champions that make all of that possible. Scan the QR code you see on the screen. But again, hey, two lines just opened up. Let's hear from you. 1-800-684-3110. And if my social team's watching, or the fundraising team, I got a challenge for them. I'm going to hit you up in the breaks.
18: We've witnessed monumental legal victories, from defending the 14th Amendment and protecting our sacred American right to vote, the overturning of Roe versus Wade, and standing up for the religious liberty of our kids and seniors. But even with the many historic wins we've achieved, the battle is far from over. The attacks on our constitutionally protected rights persist. Countless unborn babies remain in jeopardy, and across the globe, innocent Christians are being targeted and killed across this country and around the world. 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
14: Coming in, a lot of people specifically from Michigan calling in as well. I want to make sure we get to them today, but also give you a little update on some of the work the ACLJ is doing. So we're going to get to that coming up. Will, did we want to go over anything before we take some of these calls?
15: Yeah, I was going to bring up the polls because you asked about it in the last segment. So when you look at the current head-to-head polls between El Sayed and Stevens, she was actually leading early in July in a poll that had her up 7 points. As the month moved on, it is completely flipped, according to the state polling, in favor of El Sayed, with him up an average across the polls. When you look at the Real Clear Politics average, an average of up 10.2%. That's 50.5 to 40.3 for Stevens. So that's a big gap. Now, state polling for primaries can be all over the map. It doesn't necessarily mean it's going to be the way that it pans out. But he has definitely gotten a lot of support behind him. When you see how many people, even the Fight the Oligarchy tour with Bernie Sanders, paying him a visit. You have all of these names within the far left. That is who has gone there to campaign for him nonstop to try and get him across the finish line to be the nominee for the Democrats in this very purple state of Michigan. Then when you go and look on to the general election, Mike Rogers, longtime congressman, is running for Senate there. He's been in the House for as long as I can remember, and he is already he's running unopposed for the Republicans, so he will be the nominee. When you look at the average between El Sayed and Rogers, they're effectively tied at 44.3 for Rogers to 44.0 for El Sayed. So a slight edge in the three most recent polls. Rogers is ahead, with El Sayed in some of the ones back in June and May actually having a lead. Now, when you look at Rogers versus Stevens, the most recent polls, she's up. And in the average, she is up 1.7%. So very close races in each, depending on what a lot can happen between now and November. But if you were going with whom it seems the people that are being asked the question would be a better general election candidate, it's Haley Stevens, the more traditional endorsed by the governor candidate. But this is a turning point, I think, for American politics, because when you think about the candidates that have already won nominations that will go on to be in office, we've talked a lot of members of the House of Representatives. Yes, in New York City, three members of the DSA will end up being members of Congress in the next Congress because they are already in deep blue places. This is a statewide election in a very purple state, one that went for President Trump in the last election, one that he lost by razor-thin margins in 2020, like tens of thousands of votes.
14: Yep.
15: And in 2016, he won. So the very definition of a purple state, if they choose to go in the direction of an El Sayed, and then in the general election were to pick him to be their senator, that is a turning point for the Democrat Party, not just in Michigan, across the entire country, because it is no longer the Chuck Schumer, the Gretchen Whitmer, the Kamala Harris Democrat Party anymore. It is effectively the DSA.
14: Yeah, we got a lot of calls coming in about this. I want to take some of those. Let's go to Gary. I want to go straight from Michigan. Let's go to Gary in Michigan, line three.
20: Hey, guys. Thanks for taking my call. How are you doing?
14: Good, man. Go ahead.
20: Yeah, so a couple things. When I went in to vote this morning I'm sorry, there's some kids yelling in the background if you can hear them, but I went in to vote about 9 o'clock a.m., and there was only 16 people that had voted at a regular poll. And when I signed in, I had to show my license, sign a form, and I signed and put my birth date down and some other information, but everything's done in pencil. You know, with the state we're in as far as fraud, it would seem like to me by now it would have to be pen and ink, would be mandatory. So that's one observation. And the other thing with Al Sayed, there's a lot of stuff in the media about that he can't beat Mike Cox. I'm just wondering if you guys have any insight as to maybe how many Republicans thought about crossing over and crossed over and voted for him thinking that he can't beat Mike Cox in the general election.
15: Mike Rogers. Mike Rogers is who's running for the Republicans for that. The interesting thing there, that's always kind of the theory of the crossover voters in a primary to get the weaker candidate.
14: Yeah. If your state allows it. Or
15: If there's an open primary, you don't have to have a declared party. You can vote for any time. You can vote for one.
14: And you pick the poll.
15: Yeah. Gary, I don't think in reality that pans out. It's something that's always talked about, but I don't think there's ever enough people that cross over just for the purpose of picking a weaker candidate.
14: I'm not sure it's statewide. I think there does happen in local elections smaller elections where people go, you know what, this person has zero chance or something like that, and they will not sabotage an election, but they will at least get involved in a different way.
15: But it is the vast majority of voters that do end up going to the polls aren't well thoughtful, I've been planning this to go vote individual. That's where the bulk of, they call it low information voters, people that have a general idea of who they want to vote for or the policies they want to vote for, and they go and vote for it. Unfortunately, I think there is a very big rise in this draw to this DSA call. Here's the problem that I see with a lot of it. many people have been comparing it to kind of the Tea Party movement of the Republicans back in the 2010s, right? I don't see that parallel. Here's why. The Tea Party Republicans were wanting to go back to the roots of the Constitution. Tea Party stood in for taxed enough already. They wanted lower taxes. They wanted to secure First, Second Amendment rights. They wanted to get back to the Bill of Rights for the people and make sure that big government was reined in. That was the entire movement. This is the complete opposite. It is so far left of the party. It is tear down every institution, abolish the Senate, pack the court or abolish the Supreme Court. Do away with the way we select an executive. You go down the laundry list, it is completely removed from our constitutional framework. So it's not a fair analogy to ever go there and say, it's just like a Tea Party movement. You saw how that worked out. Like, they didn't actually have a Tea Party president. They didn't become a third party. The DSA, it was an organized group. The Tea Party was a grassroots movement. The DSA is organized, and they've been planning this a long time, and they're about to completely take over the DNC if those that vote Democrat aren't careful.
14: Yeah. Hey, look, we only got a minute and a half in this first half hour. We have a second half hour coming up. A lot of you today are maybe listening on terrestrial radio. 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We do the full hour. SiriusXM, stick around. If you're on some of these other stations, conservative talk stations, a lot of those carry us for the full hour. But if you're watching online, don't go anywhere. We take a really short break, less than a minute here, just for a reset here. That being said, with 50 seconds left, we're in the very beginning of our Impact Drive. I want you to be a part of it today. So if you like this show and like the work of the ACLJ, and if you're new, you never heard about that, we'll get to it a little bit later, including our offices in Jerusalem that we'll be checking in on in just a few minutes here. But I encourage you to go to ACLJ.org, find out more information. 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Continue discussion on Michigan coming up in just a minute. We'll be right back.
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also see, oh, by the way, that's why in the middle of your Bible, if you take your Bibles, just hold them up here. Okay, got your Bibles? Okay, grab your Bibles. In the very middle, what do you find in the very middle of your Bible? The book of Psalms, okay? That's because you're made in the image of God, and part of that is that in God's image, we are made to pray, we are made to know God, we're made to interact with Him. But then after Psalms, what's the book right after that? Proverbs. Turn to Proverbs 8. And Proverbs 8 deals with the whole issue of in this creation, God established creation on what the Bible calls wisdom, what is true. And it says that even before He created the world, verse 22, the Lord brought me forth as the first of His works. Before His deeds of old, I was appointed from eternity, from the beginning, before the world began. When there were no oceans, I was given birth. It keeps going on. This is wisdom. This is God's moral law. And the book of Proverbs is saying there, hey, you want to be wise? This is how you intersect with the world God gave you. Don't climb up on the top of the roof and jump off because there's natural law. Don't go and do what is immoral because there's moral law and that will kill you even worse. Okay? So this is the context of the solid foundations for our decisions. And in God being our creator, it assumes that God deserves our obedience and our worship as Lord. You know, people say, well, it's my life, it's my body, I can do what I want. Well, no, it's not. Because you didn't make yourself. God created you. And so what you do is a response to Him as your Lord. And if you're a Christian, God recreated you in the image of Jesus, so He's bought you twice. You're not your own. You belong to Jesus. And so there is this, God deserves our obedience and our worship. In Psalm 95, it says in verse 6, let us come, let us bow down and worship. Let us kneel before the Lord, our Maker. And then in Revelation, the end, you have this vision of heaven. And you have in Revelation chapter 4, you have that worthy is the Lamb. And He's worthy to receive all that we are, to receive glory and honor and power. Why? You created all things, for by Your will they were created and have their being. Apart from God's love and kindness and grace, you wouldn't have one more half breath. We're not our own. And so we worship in obedience. And whenever you struggle, there is this battle right now between your flesh and your desire and the Spirit of God and His desire. And your flesh will fight the Spirit saying, I don't want to worship. I don't want to open a Bible. I don't want to look at what God says. I want to do what I want to do and I want to think what I want to think because I don't want to be accountable for that. And there is this battle. And this battle, if it's inside you, be assured that it's outside you as well. And when we see culture and we see society, all these different worldviews clashing, it's because that same clash is actually inside you every day. And it's only the power of Christ at work in us that enables us to walk in the image of God, restored and renewed by the love and the power of Jesus. Okay? So, those are the foundational decisions that we have to make, wherever you're coming from, that the thought processes begin with our Creator and our Lord, or are you now your own Creator and your own God? Then we are made, if we know Jesus and we follow Scripture, we are made in God's image. This is glorious. You're unique, you're special, you're spiritual, you're beautiful, you're intentional, you're loved. So the very first part when I think of the image of God, and it can be, is lots of facets to this diamond, is that we are created spiritual. You're created with the capacity to long for God, to know God, to be able to pray. You say, I don't know how to pray. That's because that image of God is marred in you, but you are made to be able to pray. And as Christ and the Holy Spirit works in your life, you will learn to pray and that whole part of your life will open up and bloom. You are made to be servant and to know the beauty and the power of God in your life. You're made to know what it is to attempt that which is impossible and supernatural because the Holy Spirit is at work in your body and in your heart and in your mind. So
this whole uniqueness of made in God's image.

beats up, and praise God, Eddie, you're made to heal. You know that Eddie, we used to call his second liver, we called it the Holy Ghost liver, because there wasn't a lot of liver in there. And it was like it was just the only thing keeping him alive was the Holy Spirit. But we are made to heal. Praise God. And so this is the beauty of being made in God's image. But then we see two other things, and we could highlight many more, but we are made male and female as a reflection of God. God created man in his image, 27. In the image of God, he created a male and female. He created them. This is a reflection of God. And God's word doesn't change. Our sexuality in terms of being male or female doesn't change. And it's the sad person who tries to, and it's the sadder person who teaches children to do so. Jesus warned very carefully in Matthew 18, in verse 6. He says, "Woe to you. Woe to you who harm any one of these little ones or who teaches them to do so." There is this great caution, and our maleness and our femaleness is given as a blessing, as a joy, as a miracle of reproduction and of fruitfulness. And so we see this clash. Why? Because there's a complete difference of standpoint. As Christians, we say, hey, you were created by God special. You were created a boy to be a man and to learn to be all that God has for you. But in the world that says, oh, there's no God and there's no creation, well, there's nothing eternal and things are just flopping all over the place and it's whatever you feel. And so we have our comprehensive sex ed in our schools now that we've had for 5-7 years. And it basically is teaching, hey, doesn't matter. You can be 2 months old. You can be 4 months old. Hey, you're made to be sexually active. So long as it's safe and consensual, doesn't matter. Be active. Well, what happens if a parent says, "No, whoa, hold on. You're not old enough to be doing that." Then the parents become the oppressor because you are suppressing the rights of the children for their sexual rights. And now the parents are the enemies of these children being fulfilled. And so the schools say, you cannot tell your parent. Parents cannot be involved in these kinds. Did you understand? So this is where the difference of your starting point, how it impacts the kind of decisions and things that are going on. I got a really cool story. In 2016, in Northeastern University of Chicago, Northwest University, excuse me, of Chicago, Teresa Woodruff is a professor there. And they were researching fertilization in vitro, and where you take a human egg and you put sperm, and they were watching the fertilization. And when they were watching, she was totally blown away. Because what happens is the minute that sperm enters into that egg, there's literally fireworks. There's flashes of light, huge flashes of light. And the zinc that is released ignites and it causes all this light. She was blown away. You can YouTube it. You can see it on YouTube. It's incredible. Okay? And she says, to see the zinc radiate out in a burst from each human egg was utterly breathtaking. It was remarkable. And if you listen to her talk, these explosions of tiny sparks happened the minute you were created. And God said he knew you even before that time. And it was accompanied with, let there be light, bam, and there's Kendall Fong. Okay? And it's remarkable. And we think of the joy that God has in our sexuality when a husband and a wife come together and they become one. And then the joy that is there in terms of the fireworks when you became a person at conception. We have this amazing God who created us. You look in any direction, large or small of creation, and you will be totally awed by the order, the design, the beauty, the creativity. And we're still just scratching the surface of the goodness of God. So we're made in God's image, and we are made not only spiritual and beautiful, unique, we're made male and female as a reflection of God and given that blessing. And he says, just go. And in the context of my natural law and my moral law, you want to be all that you are. You just be fruitful and multiply. You go for it, guys. But you keep it within my holiness and you'll be safe and you'll be blessed. You know, we've got this monkey pod
emergency now, and

0: it's totally irrelevant to me, other than I care about the culture and people getting sick. But I mean, if you are living within God's, I mean, I've never worried about STDs. I've never worried about an unwanted pregnancy. I've never worried about monkey pot or any other kind of thing. Why? Because God gives us his moral law as a framework for us to live inside the natural law, and then we're blessed and we're safe. And there's all kinds of dynamics that are there. And so he says, be blessed and be fruitful. But if you seek to live outside of his moral law and want the blessing of God, he's warned, no, there's dangers there. Don't go there. Because we are made to know God and his truth. We are made to glorify him. We are made to enjoy him. And we are made to worship him forever. Can we say those four words? No. Can we say no? No. You're made to know God. It's a personal thing. He created you personally. You're made to glorify him. Can we say glorify? Glorify. You're made to enjoy him. Can we say enjoy? Enjoy. And to worship him. Can we say worship? Worship him forever. So we're given these capacities to have a relationship with God and with each other, to glorify God in what we do. Just praying for some football players going to play university ball, and just we were praying, God, you'd be glorified as they play ball, and you'd be honored, and that there would be an enjoyment. God, make this an enjoyable year, no matter what else we're facing. The joy of Jesus would be released. Why? Because we understand the parameters God has given us, and so we can run freely and enjoy God in what we do. And we can worship him forever. So we are given the capacity to choose, to discover, to create, and to find God's highest and best for our lives. Now, your flesh resists, my flesh resists, and that's where Jesus comes in, because this image has been marred in each one of us. There was Solzhenitsyn, the gulag of Russia, the horrors of the 50 million people killed plus by Stalin in Russia and by communism. Some say 20, and then you had Mao 50, and it all depends how you do the math. But Solzhenitsyn, he wrote, evil, the temptation is for the enemy to make evil look cool. When all of us have this tilt, we have this tilt toward evil. That's when we say when the image of God is marred in us in original sin, when Adam and Eve rebelled against God, there is this rebellion that is within each one of us, and God's image has been marred. That's why we need to be recreated in Christ. We need to be reborn. And just like God has to come, and when Jesus takes his original place at the throne of our hearts, then that which is marred and out of sync in chaos, God puts back, and he recreates us back to be the way we're supposed to be in Christ. So very, very simply, man is in bondage to sin and in need of rescue and rebirth. We see this in Ephesians chapter 2. It talks about our rebellion, our flesh, every one of us has put us at odds with God. So we're enemies with God. And due to his natural law and his moral law, we are subject to the wages of sin and to death and the consequence of our own choice, of our own foolishness. But Jesus comes and does what we cannot do. He rescues us. He redeems us. And he gives us a whole new birth so that that image of God can be kindled and can be made new through Christ. We are seeing this conflict, and we had lots of questions in our last service of culture conflict. And it's really rooted in this simple truth that there are morals that are God-centered and there are morals that are man-centered. Remember those two foundations, the rock and the sand. And people have very, very different thinking and views when it comes to laws, when it comes to family, when it comes to politics, when it comes to punishment, when it comes to discipline. There's very different opinions and views. But we want to be not bashing people for their views. We want to be helping each one of us look to what is the foundation, what are the roots out of which all of our views are growing. So if you have a view, what is the reason you have that view? And as Christians, when the foundational view that we hold is that we are created and we are loved by a unique God, we are not an accident, we're not just some chance, then all of a sudden my life has purpose and meaning. And how I treat other people and how I see them as someone as being precious to the Heavenly Father, who when they began, there was fireworks of celebration. And whatever else we have in this world, in this conflict culture, we need to identify. So a God-centered morality says that there is right and wrong outside of myself. There is what is good and bad. How do I know what it is? Well, the standard is from outside of me. It's from God. The world says it's from inside of me. I choose what's right and wrong. I choose what I love to hate. No. We have a God-centered that it's external to what I think and my personal choice. And I need to learn factually what those standards are. And so we go to the Word of God, where those are clearly from beginning to end outlined. Okay? God's point of view says that people are basically tilted in sin. And if you just let us go, we're going to end up disobedient and sinful. And that we are needed from the moment we are born. We are born into this sin, and there is this marring of, and so we need to be reborn and recreated in Christ. The world says, no, we're basically good. And that if there's problems, if you've got issues in your life, it's because of societal impact around you, and that society has influenced you, and so this negative behavior comes out. God says there's responsibility. He's made us in His image. Now we have responsibility to work, and we have responsibility to God to make choices and right actions as He's given us His moral values. The world says, no, you don't have to be responsible for those because you weren't the cause of your issues. That's caused by other forces. And so that's why this whole pressure to not have punishment in basic areas. The Bible says that there is evil that when it becomes of such magnitude and it's irrational, that it needs to be restrained. And that evil is real in this world. But a man-centered view says no, you can basically change anything by reason because there's no right and wrong. It's only what you think at the moment. And so how can we punish anyone for wrong when there's no wrong? But then they end up saying you're a hater, and I don't know how they figure that one out. But there's lots of dynamics, okay? This cultural conflict, notice, the point is, what is the foundation you're building on? Is it God-centered morality, or is it just your own morality from inside you? Because it will directly impact where you go with it. And so what we're going to be doing is looking at all these different areas and saying, what does the Bible say? What are the principles upon which then we seek to live out these principles? If I believe you're created in God, well, we had Saturday, there was a young guy, and he was outside the gym, and he was an older guy, Kendall, I need you, and he, older brother, and he had his younger brother who was about half his size, and he was giving him a noogie, and he was really being too rough, and the little guy started crying, and the older brother kept going, so the little guy, he hit his brother on the shoulder hard, and then he slapped him across the face, the side, okay? All right, so what did the older brother do? Wham! Slapped him right across the face. He was like 6 years older. Okay, so I see all this, so I go up to the older brother. No, I couldn't say, I'll just leave it alone, it's none of my business, but I mean, I go up to the older brother, I said, you know what, we don't act like that here. Do you know why? He said, no. I said, why? Why do you think? And I said, because that's not how God acts. And this is God's house. And as an older brother, God has set you aside to be an example of what is good. And the more you are a man, the more you will learn to behave like Jesus. Because men don't slap those that are smaller than them. If you're ever going to use your strength, you use it to protect your younger brother, not to hurt him. See, the identity of who we are is foundational to our behavior. And if I'm seeking to become a man of God in the name of Jesus Christ, it will impact how I treat other people. It will also impact on what I think of myself. I mean, some people will say, Eddie, oh, just let him die. Just let him die. He's already had two livers. I give him a third. No. It's created in the image of God. Eternal value. So we're willing to do whatever we can do to pray and to bless and to work and to heal and to love. And you may think you're not worth anything. And the world may tell you you're not worth anything. Don't believe it. You were created in the image of God and you were purchased back by Jesus to be his very own. One last thing. We have this in Jesus is the perfect image of God. God, I'm made in your image. Thank you. I'm valuable. I'm eternal. I'm important. But that image is marred. And Jesus has come to restore that image of God in each one of us. And he's committed to that. So a little thing that I often do, and you can do this when you come to communion, saying, in Christ I am. Apart from Christ, hey, I know I'm a failure. I know I get depressed. Apart from Christ, I know I blow it all the time and I sin and I go into habitual destructive behaviors. I know that in Christ, apart from Christ, I lose my anger, but in Christ, he is working in me and I have hope. I know that in Christ I'm loved. I know that in Christ I have a home in heaven. I know that in Christ I have the assurance that he's not going to quit in me. You understand? I know in Christ that whenever we face evil, we will see the presence and the power of God standing right there with us. We come to the Lord's table. I pray that you will come and that together you will find your identity, not in the world, but that you have been created, unique, special, to know God. And that's why Jesus commands us to remember communion. The night that he was betrayed, before he was going to die, he took bread, and when he'd given thanks, he broke it, and he said, this is my body, which is broken for you. Do this in remembrance of me. Because when we remember Jesus and what he did for us, we remember who we are as his family, as his children. And God don't make any junk. God makes those that he adopts into his family to be with him forever. He took the cup after supper saying, this cup is the new covenant in my blood. Just so you don't forget how important you are, princes of the Most High God, princesses of the Most High God. He said, I've purchased you with my blood. Anyone ever tells you you're not worth it, you remember the blood. You are forever his. And forever we rejoice in this relationship that we have. Father, what a privilege, high calling. Lord, you've made us in your image. And then despite all of our sin and all of the messes, Lord, you come and you make us and we are born again in the image of Jesus. We are so grateful. Thank you, Jesus. Lord, wash away that sin and forgive us. Lord, bring the power of your Spirit to bear. And Lord, abide in our hearts. And Lord, that we can be the men and the women that you've called us to be in Christ. We can enjoy you and walk in your blessing. So Father, as each one comes this morning, I just pray your anointing on families, upon marriages, upon individuals. Lord, what a high, high calling, what a high privilege, what a high responsibility. So we worship you. We worship you, our God and our King. In the name of Jesus we pray. Amen.
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9: 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You're not godly. You're just weird. You get this tone of voice. 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
9: If you're doing the Bible reading with us, and I hope you are, we're in the book of Joshua. If you haven't been reading with us, that's a good place to pick it up. Joshua has a little more drama than Leviticus. It's a good place to jump into the Bible reading. We'll just pretend with you like you've been reading all the way through. But we're walking through the book of Joshua. Joshua began his life in the brick pits of Egypt, a slave. He served most of his life as the aide-de-camp for Moses, the great prophet and leader of Israel. And then Joshua is tapped with the assignment after Moses' death of leading the tribes of Israel into their promised inheritance. So he's going to end his life with the role of a general, leading a group of people who've been defined by rebellion and grumbling and complaining. Not an easy assignment. And when God's preparing Joshua, he gives them a consistent message. You may have noticed it in your reading. In fact, Moses starts it before Moses steps out of the scenario. It's Deuteronomy 31. Moses summoned Joshua and he said to him, in the presence of all Israel, so this is a group meeting, be strong and courageous. For you must go with this people into the land that the Lord swore to their forefathers to give them. You must divide it among them as their inheritance. The Lord himself will go before you and he'll be with you. He'll never leave you nor forsake you. Don't be afraid and do not be discouraged. That was Joshua's preparation. Be strong and courageous. Don't be afraid. Don't be discouraged. God will never leave you. He'll go with you. Be strong, Joshua. Be courageous. See, if I'd have been Joshua, I would have preferred battle plans. I'd have wanted drawings with troop movements. I would have wanted the unique vulnerabilities of Jericho and the ensuing cities. I would have wanted to know the functional utilization of the weapons we had, and who the master slinger of stones were, and who, I mean, the whole thing. Joshua's instructions were be strong and courageous. Be strong and courageous. Don't be afraid. Don't be discouraged. I'll go with you. Well, God had been with him through the wilderness, and a whole generation died there. See, God's presence is one thing. We have to choose to cooperate with him. God's moving in the earth, folks. I say it frequently. The question that is on the table is, will we join him? Will we join him? Or will we cling to traditions? Will we cling to the things that we think will secure our future? Will we cooperate with the Lord? Deuteronomy 31, 23, the Lord gave this command to Joshua. Be strong and courageous, for you'll bring the Israelites into the land I promised them on oath. I'll be with you. Be strong and courageous. Joshua 1:6. Be strong and courageous. You'll lead these people into the land. Joshua 1:7. Be strong and very courageous. Be careful to obey all the law my servant Moses gave you. Don't turn to the right or the left. You'll be successful. Joshua 1:9. Maybe Joshua was just a little slow. Do you think maybe Josh just wasn't a good learner? You know, the Hebrew language is simple. It's a very old language. It doesn't have dozens and dozens of verb tenses and the nuance and the subtlety. Greek is a very highly inflected language, complex language. Its meaning is far more precise. Hebrew is not that. In fact, ancient Hebrew didn't even have vowels. It was just consonants. The consonants for Joshua and Jesus are the same. I mean, they came back at some point and put a series of dots. If you ever looked at Hebrew script, there's some dots on it. Looks like somebody spilled ink. Those dots are the vowels that go with those consonants. But originally, no vowel points in ancient language. So if you wanted to emphasize something, you repeated it. That's why some of the passages, there'll be like, it'll say, listen, listening. It means listen carefully. Well, multiple times in successive verses, it's not that Joshua was slow. The message to anybody reading it is for you to complete this assignment, you're going to need strength and courage, son. Oh, you saw the Red Sea part. You've eaten manna for 40 years. You followed a pillar of cloud and a pillar of fire. You've seen water come out of a rock. You've seen miracle after miracle after miracle. You've seen the presence of God descend on the tabernacle. You've heard God speak with Moses. You've talked with Moses. You had a 40-year tutorial in leadership with the greatest leader Israel will know until Jesus arrives. But Joshua, if you're going to finish your assignment, you're going to need strength and courage. Church, if we're going to be the church that I believe we need to be in the 21st century, we're going to need strength and courage. Why? Because the adversary is real. The challenges are not imaginary. It's not that they don't exist. We just don't have to be terrified. Why? God will go with us. Just as he accompanied Joshua. Joshua 1:9, have I not commanded you? At this point, it's no longer a suggestion. It's not just life information. It's not like a self-help book. I commanded you, be strong and be courageous. Don't be terrified. That reminds me, like that's like parental instruction. Remember, my dad's not here today. I got a little freedom. You're being disciplined, and he tells you not to cry. Stop that crying. Well, stop the discipline. Give me my way. Let me do what I want, and then I will laugh and not cry. That's not the bargain. In the New Testament, it says endure hardship as discipline. God disciplines every child that he loves. Joshua, I commanded you, be strong and courageous and to not be terrified. That's like don't cry. There'll be some terrifying things, but do not give place to terror. Well, that takes discipline. That takes a renewing of your mind. That takes some discipline of your emotions. There's some frightening things happening in our world. It's frightening to me when we have powerful people say that there's no difference in men and women. And I'm going like, no, I grew up in a barn. There's a difference in male and female. We knew that before I got to college. I mean, it's frightening to see deception at that level being institutionalized, being taught, celebrated for profit, for all sorts of things. And so I have to listen to the Lord. He said, oh, you don't have to be afraid of that. Why? Because I'm with you. I'm with you. I want to wrap this up with a bit of an application for our own lives. You know, the opposite of strength and courage would be words like timidity and indecision and hesitation. They've seemed far too descriptive of our faith experiences for too long. I think a dangerous faith is a better imagination. Dangerous to the principalities and powers and the spiritual forces of wickedness in the heavenly places. We can still stand in the love of God, but we can do it with great strength and great courage. I want you to see God's promises for you. These are personal. They're just as real as what he said to Joshua. Hebrews 13, keep your lives. Well, let's start. God said, never will I leave you. Never will I forsake you. Isn't that what he promised Joshua? Never will I leave you, and never will I forsake you. So we can say with confidence, the Lord is my helper. I will not be afraid. What can man do to me? You know what I've found when I face frightening circumstances or events are unfolding that cause me to want to hesitate or be intimidated or feel threatened? I've got to get those verses out and begin to say them. I mean, I will put them in my mouth. I will walk and pray when I get serious about it. That's my habit. God, you said you'd never leave me and you'd never forsake me. And I will say with confidence that you are my helper, that you will help me, Lord. I don't know what to do and I don't know how to overcome. And I'm not wise enough and my strength isn't sufficient and my resources are inadequate. But you're my helper and I choose not to be afraid. I'll not welcome fear. I treat fear like a person without a body. I think ultimately the root of fear is a spirit. And fear is not welcome. You go in Jesus' name. If I went home this afternoon, there was somebody sitting on my front step and they said, I've decided this is my house. I'd say, And if they're bigger than me, I'll get an equalizer. because it isn't their house. I've seen the deed, and it's not theirs. And fear does not have authority over you. Don't welcome it in. Don't make friends with it. Don't have tea. Fear visits from time to time, but you want to be certain that fear is not welcome. The Lord is my helper. I'll not be afraid. What can man do to me? Jesus said, don't be afraid of somebody that can just kill you. That's pretty much what we're afraid of. He said, be afraid of the one that after they've killed your body can throw you into hell. That's, he said, who you should be afraid of. We have a hope that transcends time. We have a purpose that transcends time. See, our faith has been so shallow, bordering on so empty, that we've imagined it might be good for eternity, but we weren't trusting it for anything in time. That is a very, very shallow presentation of the gospel.
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8: 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Now, let's get back to Pastor Allen to wrap up part two of his message called Dangerous Faith, Strength and Courage.
9: Matthew 28. This was the Great Commission where Jesus, following his resurrection, is giving his followers an assignment. This is just the tag end of it. He said, teaching them to obey everything I've commanded you, and I'll be with you always to the very end of the age. That's what he said to Joshua, right? In fact, after they crossed, some of you, you've read it, some of you, after they crossed the Jordan River, Joshua is scouting. Jericho sits on the plains down in the by the Jordan River next to the Dead Sea. It's the lowest place on earth. Been enormous geological shifts there. There's a big plain around Jericho, and Joshua is on that plain looking at the city, trying to come up with a strategy. And he meets the commander of the Lord's armies. My opinion, a pre-incarnate encounter with Jesus. And Joshua says, well, are you for us or against us? He's neither. I'm here for the purposes of God. Take your shoes off. It's holy ground. It's holy ground. Well, it's what the promises have been. We just read it. God said it to him over and over and over again. I'll go with you. I won't leave you. I won't forsake you. Well, he said the same thing to us. But God, there's an adversary. It's intimidating. It's threatening. It seems overwhelming. We don't have the ability to overcome that adversary. God said, you're right. You don't. But I'm with you. I am with you. Church, we've got to live in that abiding presence of God. He's greater than grief at the things we lose. He's greater than the disappointment that comes when our dreams seem to evaporate. He's greater than the bruising and the damage that comes when evil intersects with our lives. We live in a world that's still populated with evil. But God is with us. God is with us. Look at Matthew 14. Jesus said immediately, this is Jesus walking on the water. And when the disciples, they lose their mind. They're fishermen. They spent their whole lives on that lake, most of them. I mean, they know its tendencies, that it's the middle of the night, they're trying to cross, and Jesus comes walking across the lake. They lose their minds. And Jesus says to them, take courage. It's I. Don't be afraid. So you can be close to Jesus in proximity. You can know him well. You can know his habits and his tendencies and his preferences. You could have been in a prayer meeting with him earlier in the day and still be afraid. Jesus doesn't criticize them. What was his instruction? Take courage. Now, one of the things I regret about our current season is the coarsening of language. We communicate in 22 words or a handful of characters. There's some advantages to that, but there's some disadvantages. The language here, Jesus said, take courage. Sometimes I think you and I have to take courage. We have to decide that we will choose courage. We could choose fear. We could choose to be intimidated. We could choose to be discouraged. We could choose to be disheartened. But I will take courage for 1,000, Alex. I will take courage. I don't like my circumstances. I think I'll whine. I don't. I think I'll take courage. We got to decide we're going to become the people of God in the earth, with an assignment and a purpose and a message that is greater than our comfort and our convenience and our ease and our kids getting on the travel team they want. I'm not opposed to any of those things. If I can choose, I prefer comfortable over discomfort, but I'm not going to sell my soul for it. We're going to sign up to do some difficult things. Paul wrote to Timothy and he said, endure hardship like a good soldier. I didn't serve in the military, but I've talked to a lot of people who have. That's a completely different orientation than civilians. We've been a part of a civilian church. We got to change. If you've been overwhelmed with fear and anxiety, uncertainty, I didn't come today to offer you criticism or to try to invoke shame. I want to ask you to take courage. Not because you have the ability or you have the resources. I'm just suggesting you don't have to capitulate. God is with us. Align yourself with him. It won't deliver you from the arena. It won't mean you won't have challenges. Doesn't mean you won't be hated. Doesn't mean there'll always be applause. But God is with us. Look at Acts 27. This is Paul. God just spoke to Paul and told him he needed him to go to Rome. If I got that message, if the Lord spoke to me and said, I need you to go to Rome, I'd be expecting some nice accommodations. God wants me to go. Isn't that sweet? God wants me to go. I could probably recruit some people to go with me. God wants me to go. Well, we'd like to go with you. Will there be pasta? Balsamic vinegar and olive oil? Some good bread, Pastor? We're available. Well, God sends Paul to Rome. But his mode of travel, Paul got arrested in Jerusalem and there were multiple assassination attempts and he's in prison for 2 years in Caesarea. And then he puts him on board a ship chained to a Roman soldier. And then there's a terrible storm and the sailors think they're going to drown and the angel shows back up. Don't you know Paul had some questions? And this is what he said. By now, I urge, this is what he says to the people on board ship with him. I urge you to keep up your courage. Not one of you will be lost. Only the ship will be destroyed. That's kind of good news, bad news. We're on a ship, and it's going to break apart. But we're golden. But the instruction he gave them is to keep up your courage. We need a little bit of this, folks. We have to keep up our courage. See, I interact with lots and lots of people, and I watch people lose their courage. I watch us lose our will to engage. The enemy is so subtle. There are very few people that are Christ followers or engaged with Christianity or have any heritage of Christianity that will walk in and go, I deny Jesus, I hate the word of God, I want nothing to do with the kingdom. I don't hear that very often. But through the years, I hear a nagging temptation. I've done my part. I've done enough. I've given enough. I've served enough. This is my time. I'm going to move me to the front of the list. I'm going to reorient a little bit. Or you can give it whichever one fits your season. This is a high demanding time in my journey. I've got little people at home and they take a lot of attention and a lot of resources. And so I don't have any time or attention for anybody else. See, the enemy will convince us to take our focus off serving the Lord. Or something that's very prevalent. I hear this one. For every decision I make begins with what's good for my family. Folks, that will lead you away from God. Every decision better begin with what does God ask of me? If we began with that previous, you know, every decision begins with what's best for my family, we'd have no firefighters. We'd have no military. We'd have nobody running towards trouble. We wouldn't have any doctors. We wouldn't have anybody that would spend decades training with the sacrifices involved in that. Because that's a sacrifice for the entire family system when that's happening. The devil comes with very subtle ideas, with a portion of truth that's been manipulated to cause you to turn your heart away from God's best for you. I've suffered enough. So I'm just not going to put myself out there anymore. Keep up your courage. Help one another with this. Come alongside one another. Say, look, this is what I'm doing. Why don't you come go with me? I'm going to lead a group. Why don't you help me? I'm going to be a part. I'm not skipping church tomorrow. Why don't you come go with me? I'm going to volunteer to be with all those little kids this week. Why don't you come volunteer with me? We can encourage one another. Use your voice. Use your voice. Talk to one. Help one another. I deal with kids all day long. I don't want to deal with any more kids. Oh, let's come bless somebody else's kids. Maybe God will bless ours. Use your voices. Help one another. We repeat some things that are so destructive. Well, I know you haven't been living a very godly life, but I heard you say the sinner's prayer. It's not that big a deal. It is a big deal. Sin will destroy you. It will destroy you, devastate you. Rob you of the blessings of God. We got to help one another, folks. Families are under enormous pressure. Enormous pressure. We've been timid for so long. How am I doing? I got 2 minutes. We've been timid for so long that we really haven't brought those godly values and principles home with the intensity that we might have. So now we have families where definitions of moral and immoral and godliness and ungodliness have been defined by secular culture. So the behaviors are in our homes. And not one or two. Start teaching your children when they're young. Teach your grandchildren when they're young. Don't wink at their wickedness. Don't use your grandparents' influence to be the entertainer in chief. Why would you contribute to the secular influence of your family? Use the influence as a grandparent to influence them towards godliness and holiness and righteousness and purity. There needs to be a distinction in our families and the families who are secular. I'm not asking you for your families to be weird. I'm telling you your objectives, how you spend your time, how you establish priorities. We got to teach our kids to be godly.
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20: From the Mauloma Media News Center, I'm Chaz Ontai. Hawaii is joining a multi-state lawsuit challenging the sharing of TANF records with immigration authorities. Reuters reports the policy would allow records in the Temporary Assistance for Needy Families program to be shared with agencies including ICE. The states argue the policy violates federal law and could discourage eligible families from applying for assistance. And Kaimuki High School is expanding its school resource officer program this year. A third Honolulu police officer is joining the campus after a two-officer pilot began last school year. Officers and school leaders say the pilot reduced fighting and helped students become more comfortable seeking support. The school is also launching a law enforcement career pathway with 14 students in its first class. This news report is brought to you by Timothy's Sandwich Shop. Timothy's is hiring. Join the team by going to timothys.com. Island weather mostly cloudy with some scattered morning showers. Highs in the upper 80s.
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22: What's more precious than gold, but can also be worthless? 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
1: Well, if you want to know the difference between the two kinds of wisdom, the wisdom of God and the wisdom of the world, you don't have to read very far into the Bible. You don't have to get past the book of Job, really. And in the New Testament, Corinthians has a great section on this. Many passages that teach you the difference between the wisdom of the world and the wisdom of God. I've chosen the best that I know how to be a student of God's wisdom and a follower of that wisdom in my life. Surely don't do it all perfectly, but I'm so thankful that I have a message from heaven to guide my life. And it's available to any who will seek after that. Today, we're going to talk more about how this concept of wisdom takes place in the book of Proverbs. One of the key subjects in the book of Proverbs is wisdom, written by the wisest man who ever lived. Before we get into the message, just let me say to you that we need wisdom today as we deal with the subject of Israel. I don't know why Israel matters so much to God, why it should matter to you, but the Bible tells us it's true. This is God's nation. This is the apple of God's eye. Jerusalem is the center of God's city. And we need to understand how important it is that we maintain the right attitude and right relationship toward Israel. So we put together this gift book. It's not a huge book, but it's a book that answers this question. And the title of the book is God's Heart for Israel. 100-plus pages to help you work your way through the answer to many of the questions that are being asked today. This book is yours for the asking when you send your gift to us during the month of August. Make your gift the best you can. Help us do this job of maintaining the Word of God around the world. And we'll respond to your gift with this resource to help you stay focused in your life. Here's part two of Power Up with Powerful Proverbs. These are great truths. Stay tuned.
2: I want to point out that there are some wonderful promises that precede the Proverbs. What will God do for you if you take seriously this book? Let me tell you something that I did. Some years ago, I was at a men's retreat. The guy who was speaking got up and he said, "Let me give you an assignment that will change your life." He said, "There are 31 chapters in the book of Proverbs, and there's one chapter for every day of the month, given a day or so, depending on which month it is in the year. Some are 30, some are 31. But he challenged all of us to read a chapter from the book of Proverbs every day for a month, for a whole year. Every day. Whatever day you happen to see on the calendar, turn to that chapter in the book of Proverbs and read it. And then when you get to the next month, start over and read it again and do it 12 times in a row." And he said, "See what happens." Well, I did it years ago. I did it a couple of times. I don't currently do it, but I remember the incredible impact that had on my life is every day I would read through a chapter and hear the wisdom of Solomon, and inevitably it would apply to something that was on my schedule for that day or some situation that I was going to face. What a blessing is wrapped up in these wonderful truths from the Old Testament, from the wisdom of Solomon. And there are many promises in the Word of God for those who will take seriously this study. Notice Proverbs chapter 2, verses 10 and 11. "When wisdom enters your heart and knowledge is pleasant to your soul, discretion will preserve you, understanding will keep you." The Bible says that when you take the wisdom of these proverbs and apply them, you will be kept and you will have discretion. Notice Proverbs 3:13. "Happy is the man who finds wisdom and the man who gains understanding." Here's another promise for those who will study the wisdom of these verses. Notice Proverbs 3:15 through 18. "She is more precious than rubies, and all the things you may desire cannot compare with her." This is the truth of the book of Proverbs. "Length of days is in her right hand, in her left hand riches and honor. Her ways are ways of pleasantness, and all of her paths are peace. She is a tree of life to those who take hold of her, and happy are all those who retain her. And then notice Proverbs 8 and verse 11. For wisdom is better than rubies, and all things that may be desired are not to be compared to her. And Proverbs 16:16. How much better to get wisdom than gold, and to get understanding to be chosen rather than silver. And Proverbs 24 and verse 14. So shall the knowledge of wisdom

Over and over again, Proverbs says, get wisdom. No matter what else you acquire, if you have to turn down gold and silver and rubies, get wisdom. Because wisdom will help you in a way that none of these other commodities will. But the question then is, what is wisdom? If we get it, how will we know we have it? Wisdom has been defined in many ways, and I have a whole sheet full of definitions of wisdom from some of the greatest people who've ever lived and great thinkers, people like Coleridge, who said that wisdom is common sense in an uncommon degree. Or Charles Haddon Spurgeon, who said the right use of knowledge. Or someone has added, wisdom is knowledge using its head. If I had to choose my favorite secular definition, it would go like this. Wisdom is doing the right thing without precedent. Wisdom is knowing what to do without having experienced the situation before, but having an intuition within your heart because of what you know from God and His Word, that you know what to do. All of the above definitions and descriptions of wisdom help us to focus this way. We need the wisdom that God Himself can give. He, not Solomon, is the fountainhead of wisdom. And all of the wisdom that Solomon had came to him from God because he asked God to give it to him. Remember? Now, what does wisdom look like in practical, everyday language? How does it work? I remember some years ago reading a book by C.I. Packer called Knowing God. It's a classic book, and if you ever see it in the bookstore, you should buy it because it will help you with many, many walks that you have in your Christian life. But in this book, he talks for just a few moments about wisdom and what it means to have the wisdom of God. He said there are two basic ideas of wisdom that people have. He said one of them is like the picture you would see if you were, and this is an older book, so you can see he's in an older metaphor, the kind of picture you would see if you were to sit in the control room of a major railway in a city. Perhaps in some of the subways in the major cities of our country today. And there on the map you would see lights that represent all of the various subway trains that are moving throughout the city. And he said, as you sit there, you can see everything that's going on in the city, all the subways moving from one direction to the other, and you have a total picture of everything that's happening in that system. He said, unfortunately, there are a lot of people who feel like that if they get God's wisdom, they're going to get that. They'll be able to sit in the control room of the universe and understand why everything works and how it works and where it's going and when it's going to get there and when it's going to be late and all of that. How many of you know that if you have wisdom from God, you don't have that? Because if there's ever one thing I've been saying more and more in recent days, it's, I don't understand why this is happening. I don't understand how this fits. I don't know why this is going on. I don't see how these two things happen. I really believe that I'm coming to grips with the fact that life is more of a mystery than most of us really want to admit. And if wisdom is being able to sit in the control room and understand everything that God is doing, then I can't tell you how to get that because I don't think that's available to man. But Packer said the other kind of wisdom is you're driving one of the cars, you're driving one of the trains, and you're trying to figure out what to do, and you're negotiating your way through the city, and you're asking Almighty God to give you direction so you know whether to take a right turn or a left turn. And so He gives you the wisdom for your own life. Now, how many of you know God does that? Doesn't He do that? God gives you the wisdom to determine what to do. That's why He says, if any man lack wisdom, let him ask of God, and He will give it to him. God will give you the wisdom to know what to do with your children. God will give you wisdom for your marriage. God will give you wisdom for your finances. He will give you the wisdom you need to make the right decisions about your life. But if you think wisdom is going to help you have the answers to all of the great philosophical problems of the world, that's not what God is talking about. These are the hidden secrets of Almighty God. But thank Him every day that He dispenses the wisdom you need to get through the next 24 hours. The wisdom you need to deal with the issue, and that wisdom comes from this book. That is the principle, the overall principle that you will find in the book of Proverbs. And then let me note with you, fourthly, the principle that permeates the Proverbs. There is one bedrock principle down underneath all of the others. We're going to talk about all these different subjects, but there's one that's underneath all of them, and it kind of introduces the book of Proverbs. And this is how you get wisdom. What is the key ingredient that you have to have in your own life in order to plug in?

0: into the circuit and get the wisdom of God. I want you to take your Bibles, and you probably don't read from this book very often, but find the book of Job. And I'm going to let Job ask this question for us. And I want you to follow along in your Bibles as we look at the 28th chapter of the book of Job. This is Job's discourse on wisdom. And I'm going to read it, and I want you to follow along in your Bibles as I do, beginning at the 12th verse. And here's the question Job is going to ask, class. He's going to ask, where do you get wisdom? And what is the secret to being able to get the wisdom of God? So in the 28th chapter, beginning at the 12th verse, here's the question. But where can wisdom be found? And where is the place of understanding? Man does not know its value, nor is it found in the land of the living. The deep says, it's not in me. And the sea says, it's not with me. It cannot be purchased for gold, nor can silver be weighed for its price. Cannot be valued in the gold of Ophir, in precious onyx or sapphire. Neither gold nor crystal can equal it. Nor can it be exchanged for jewelry or fine gold. No mention shall be made of coral or quartz. For the price of wisdom is above rubies. The topaz of Ethiopia cannot equal it, nor can it be valued in pure gold. From where then does wisdom come? And where is the place of understanding? It is hidden from the eyes of all the living and concealed from the birds of the air. Destruction and death say, we have heard a report about it with our ears. God understands its way, and he knows its place. For he looks to the ends of the earth and sees under the whole heavens to establish a weight for the wind and apportion the waters by measure. When he made a law for the rain and a path for the thunderbolt, then he saw wisdom and declared it and prepared it indeed. He searched it out, and to man he said, behold, the fear of the Lord, that is wisdom. And to depart from evil is understanding. Where does wisdom start? How do you begin to accumulate it? It begins with the fear of the Lord. And if you read the book of Proverbs, you can't get into the first chapter very far without discovering that this is made very clear. Go back in your Bibles to the first chapter of the book of Proverbs and notice what it says in the seventh verse. Proverbs chapter 1, verse 7. The fear of the Lord is the beginning of knowledge, but fools despise wisdom and instruction. The word fear of the Lord, that little phrase, is found 14 times in the book of Proverbs. So let me ask this question. What does it mean to have the fear of the Lord? Does that mean to be scared? Does that mean that you walk around kind of with your head bowed because you're afraid God's going to zap you? No. The fear of the Lord is not fear in the sense that you are totally afraid, although we don't want to get rid of that concept completely, because remember, whenever anybody met the Lord in the Bible, what happened? They didn't stand up with their hands up in the air, I promise you. They fell on their face before God and were as dead. So if Almighty God were to be here today in some physical presence, I promise you, we would be afraid. Amen? And the fact is, there's a sense in which we need to go back and underscore this a little bit, because it seems like we've lost the fear of God in our culture. That's why we are so familiar with God in terms that I think denigrate him and bring disrepute to his name. We ought to fear God in the truest sense, that God is the awesome power in the universe. He is the final authority in everything. There is no one to whom you can appeal after you've appealed to Almighty God. We should fear him in that sense. But I like the idea of the man who said that he feared God so much that he feared no man at all. To fear is to reverence, to have a sense of awe, to understand that he is the final answer, that he is the source, that he is the one beyond whom there is no appeal. So when God speaks, it is the final word. And we fear and reverence God when we take his word and we don't argue about it, and we don't equivocate over it, and we don't debate it. It's thus saith the Lord, God said it, I believe it, and that settles it. Now, if you don't study the book of Proverbs that way, understanding the nuance of the Proverbs and the wisdom literature of the Old Testament, then what will happen is, this will just be a reading course. You will read these little words and you'll go home and say, well, that was a nice little thought about Proverbs of the Old Testament. No, the key to getting wisdom is to come at long last and understand that you don't have it to start with. Isn't that one of the hardest things we have to do? To come to the place where we understand that we don't have wisdom. and to recognize that we don't have what we need to get wisdom, that God is the only one who can give it to us. I think that's one of the reasons why over and over in the Bible we have a little phrase, like the one in Proverbs 3 in verse 7 that goes like this. Be not wise in your own eyes. Watch this. Be not wise in your own eyes. Fear the Lord and depart from evil. Proverbs 26:12 says, do you see a man who is wise in his own eyes? There's more hope for a fool than for him. Or Isaiah 5:21 says this, woe to those that are wise in their own eyes and prudent in their own sight. Or Romans 12:16 that says, be of the same mind toward one another. Do not set your mind on high things, but associate with the humble, and do not be wise in your own opinion. Now, how many of you know you can't be asking God for his wisdom and be all full of your own wisdom? Amen? You've got to come to the place where you're saying, Lord, I don't know what to do, but that's okay because I know you know what to do. And I'm dependent upon you, and I'm coming to this book with a hunger and a thirst in my heart to hear your voice. I'm not going to compare it with other opinions. I'm going to take your voice as the voice. We always are trying to hide our lack of wisdom, like the man who bought a yacht. And his wife was nervous because he had no experience in sailing. But he knew he could handle it. And so for weeks, he practiced in the harbor before taking it out to sea. Finally, he talked his nervous wife into going on the yacht with him. And gingerly, she stepped on board. Out into the harbor they headed as he tried to put her at ease. He said, honey, look, I practiced enough in this harbor to know where every rock and every reef and every sandbar is. And at that very moment, a huge hidden rock beneath the surface made a large crunching sound from stem to stern on the boat. And with a sheepish grin, he said, and one of them is going by right now. Isn't it hard for us to say, I don't know? This is not a plea for ignorance. This is a plea for dependence. This is a plea to come to the Word of God and say, Lord God, I do not know what to do, but that's all right because I'm dependent on you, and all I have to do is come and say, Lord, fill the emptiness of my wisdom with your wisdom and give me insight into life, and God will do that. He has promised to do it. The prophet Jeremiah had it all together in one of my favorite texts from the Old Testament scripture when he wrote in Jeremiah 9:23-24, thus says the Lord, let not the wise man glory in his wisdom, let not the mighty man glory in his might, nor let the rich man glory in his riches, but let him who glories glory in this, that he understands and knows me, that I am the Lord, exercising loving kindness, judgment, and righteousness in the earth, for in these I delight, says the Lord. If we're going to boast, we're going to boast in the knowledge that we have of Almighty God. You've probably heard someone say in a seminar somewhere something that goes like this, he that knows not and knows not that he knows not is a fool. Shun him. He that knows not and knows that he knows not is simple. Teach him. He that knows and knows not that he knows is asleep. Wake him up. But he that knows and knows that he knows is a wise man. Follow him. You know, that's a beautiful little paradigm. It's just not true. The last part of it says that he who knows and knows that he knows is a wise man. I don't believe that's true at all. I think a wise man is a man who knows what he doesn't know. And because of what he doesn't know, appeals to his Almighty God to fill him with the wisdom that he needs. Because if we're full of our own wisdom, we will never seek the wisdom of God. We're going to seek the wisdom of God for some issues that face every one of us at one time or another. We're going to talk about some powerful principles from the book of Proverbs. We're going to look at the Proverbs for the powerful. What kind of people should we be looking for to fill the offices of our land? Does God have anything to say about the way people should rule and govern and how the powerful should function? I believe he does. And so we're going to look at that. And then we're going to talk about Proverbs about purity. One of the great problems we have in our culture today is immorality and moral free fall. But the Word of God in the book of Proverbs gives us some clear counsel on purity and how to maintain purity in our lives. We're going to talk about Proverbs for partners, married couples. Does the Bible have anything to say in the book of Proverbs that will help us relate to one another better? And Proverbs for parents. How do we deal with children as God brings them into our lives? And many others as we move through this book. So let me challenge you to do what someone challenged me to do several years ago. Let me challenge you to begin reading the book of Proverbs, the chapter coinciding with the day of the month. And do it during this series. Just read it. It won't take you very long. They're not very long chapters. Don't try to find a way to outline most of the chapters because they're often sort of disjointed sayings. But the book of Proverbs will change your life if you will let it work every day in the way you live and the way you function. But you know what? There's something better than Proverbs and something better than Solomon. And that is, there is the one in whom is all the wisdom of God embodied. And the book of Colossians says that person is Jesus Christ. My friends, you have a winning combination if you have the written word and you have the living word. The written word spells out for you what to do, but the living word lives within you, empowering you to do it. And if you do not know the living word, if you've never received Jesus Christ, who is God's message to us, his message of love and forgiveness and acceptance, if you do not know Jesus Christ in that way, let me encourage you to accept into your life the living word, the wisdom of God incarnate, and let him be the source of your strength to live out your life every day in keeping with this book. There is no happy existence apart from it. And every place where we find hurt and anxiety and pressure and difficulty, we will also find from God a word to help us and strengthen us in the living word and in the written word. And my challenge to you is to spend time in the written word and spend time with the living word, and God will give you wisdom for your life.
1: You know, one of the things that is most frightening is for evil people to be in powerful places. We see that happening today, even in our own country, and some of the changes that have taken place in the leadership of our cities and states. And it's frightening because they're powerful, but powerful to do wrong. And the Bible doesn't give anyone any opportunity to do that. That's not what power is all about. Power is about doing the right thing in the right way. And in the book of Proverbs, there's much said about what a powerful person looks like. When you get power, you better have some integrity. And we're going to talk about that as we get through this book, as we have today. Hey, we need some wisdom about the nation of Israel, and we have been hearing so many negative things about Israel. I want to give you something very positive. A book called God's Heart for Israel, 100-plus pages of truth from the Scripture about the importance of Israel. Yours for the asking when you send your gift this month.
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12: The person whose attitude is such that they can't be transparent, you cannot build friendship if you're not transparent. Well, let me tell you something. Every single one of us is weak. You think you're strong and you think you're Superman, Superwoman, you're in trouble. We're all weak. We all need each other. We need the person, the prayers, the fellowship, the friendship, the loyalty, the devotion, and all of that from other people. We don't have to be needy, but there are needs in our lives.
13: Does the instability in the world ever make you want to just close the door and hide? While withdrawing sounds harmless, locking yourself away also bars you in with another powerful enemy, loneliness. Today on In Touch, the teaching ministry of Dr. Charles Stanley, you'll hear part two of Building Wise Friendships. Hear 10 steps that can help us win the struggle with loneliness.
12: When you think about your friendships, let me just simply say that your friends, that is, if you have any true, genuine, loving, caring, devoted, loyal friends, they're one of the greatest assets you have in your life. And because they're assets in your life, you have to handle them. It takes time, it takes effort, it takes energy. And oftentimes people say, well, I just don't have any friends and I wish I did. What you have to ask is, are you trying to build friendships? Are you trying to build relationships? Or do you just expect them to happen? You see, casual friendships sort of happen. Real, true, genuine, loving, loyal, devoted friends don't happen. They're not found. They're built. And the quality of the material we place in that friendship will determine how long it lasts and how satisfying it is. And oftentimes, we are in too big a hurry. We don't want to spend the time. We don't want to spend the effort. And yet, we still want those kind of friendships. They don't come that way. So I want us to think about this whole idea, because when you think about friendships, think about this. One of the first things that our Lord said was this. He said, having created Adam, he looked around at all this absolutely perfect garden, and here's Adam all by himself. And he said, it's not good that man be alone. Now, when the Bible speaks of man, usually it's talking about mankind, at least in some verses. And so it's certainly not good for a man to be alone or a woman to be alone. That's what God said. So, in fact, he was so persuaded and convinced of that, he gave Adam Eve. That is, he desired that he have a relationship, that he have a friendship. And so he created her. And God made us for relationships, for companions, and for friendship. And it is not good for us to live alone. I think anyone who lives alone can say, while the Lord maybe has brought us to a sense of satisfaction and contentment, it's still not good in lots of ways to be alone. And so God knew that, and therefore he made preparation for it. When you think, for example, in the scriptures of how many of God's servants down through the years had friends surrounding them, for example, in fact, the Bible says that God said that Abraham was his friend, that he was a friend to Abraham. And you'll recall that Moses had Aaron and Joshua as his very intimate close friends that helped him. You'll recall that David had Jonathan, but he also had many other very loyal, devoted friends who would have given their life for him. And of course, all of us remember Daniel, the prophet Daniel. He had three very devoted friends of Shadrach, Meshach, and Abednego. They were all such good friends to Daniel. They were willing to risk their lives on the basis of a conviction that he had and that they shared. Then the Lord Jesus Christ certainly had his friends and 12 disciples. And he knew them, he loved them, and they loved him. And then among those 12, he had three very intimate friends. That is Peter, James, and John. Not favorites, but intimates. Then the Apostle Paul, when you read the epistles, you'll discover that the Apostle Paul had numbers of friends, and he would say, would you please tell Luke to come to see me, or Timothy, or whoever it might have been. He had numbers of friends. He had lots to say about them because they were very important to him. In fact, one of the greatest assets you and I have is a loyal, devoted, faithful friend. And when we don't have those, there's something missing in our life. And so I would simply ask you, can you look around in your life today and say, well, yes, I do have one, two, three of those friends. If you have three of those kind of friends, you are so very, very blessed. Now, the big question is this, how do I develop that kind of relationship? How do I build that kind of friendship with anyone? Well, I want to go back to say, remember, that oftentimes our background has an effect upon the way we were treated. Doesn't have to be just necessary in your childhood, but the way you've been treated in your adulthood. The way we've been treated in the past oftentimes highly influences our capacity to be able to build wise relationships, wise friendships. So, what I want to do is I want to give you a list of things that I know will prove helpful. And I'll simply want to put it this way, that is, we build wise friendships when? And I'm going to give you a list of things. We build wise friendships when we share, listen, a deep mutual concern. Now, that's not the only reason. So I'm going to say that's just one of many. It's not the most important one, but it is a basic one. We build wise friendships when we can share a deep mutual interest. Now, all of us who are believers have a wonderful mutual interest. Now, if you want to build a wise friendship, wise relationship, that mutual interest as a believer should always be, as certainly a part of that should be the Lord Jesus Christ. If you have a relationship and a friendship that you can't ever mention his name without the other person being slightly or objecting to it or feel like you want to, don't push me, there's something wrong with that relationship. Unless it is a relationship that you're willing to lead this person to Jesus Christ, then I can understand that. But when we're talking about building friendships, loyal, devoted, loving friendships, first of all, certainly, that's going to begin with a mutual sense of deep interest and things that you have together. Then, this is a very important one. We can build these kind of friendships, wise friendships, when, this is very important because I want to comment about this in a moment, when that friendship is based on my meeting their needs, not me, their meeting my needs. That is, if my friendship is built on the fact that I'm needy and I need the other person, that friendship probably will not go very far. Now, I believe that God wants to bring all of us to the place where He is absolutely sufficient in our life. And I know that God does know how, and that He can bring us to the place in our life, now listen carefully, where we do not feel needy. We don't need anyone. Now, I didn't say we do not need people, but that we don't have this neediness so that our relationships and friendships are based on, I need this, I need you, I need that, I need him, I need her. Because those kind of relationships don't really last very long oftentimes. But the Lord Jesus Christ in our heart can bring us to a point of such absolute, complete, listen, adequacy, sufficiency, completeness, contentment in Him, that we then can build very godly, wise, wonderful, contenting, energizing, motivating friendships, because it isn't based on need. It is based now on, how can I help this person? How can I meet their needs? How can I be the person they need me to be to them? And so there is a difference between developing a friendship based on this very needy, I need you kind of feeling and I must have you kind of feeling, and a freedom from all of that that makes it possible for us to build very wise, godly, contenting, fruitful, delightful, pure relationships and friendships. Likewise, if we're going to build these kind of relationships and we're going to build these kind of friendships, we must be willing to risk rejection and pain. We all gonna have it. Because all of us are human, here's what happens. Two people can love each other, or two people can have a good relationship, and that one of them's gonna do something that the other one feels rejected, or feels like, well, you weren't thinking about me, you didn't care. And they're gonna feel pain. Listen, if you're waiting till you can find someone who will cause you no pain, who will cause you no sense of rejection, and whose life is such that you'll never have any hurt, you'll never have a relationship. Because Jesus, for example, He caused the Apostle Peter some pretty straight pain. He said to him, you act like the devil. That had to be painful in front of the rest of them. And so therefore, when we come to building these wise relationships and friendship, you got to be willing to suffer a little hurt, a little pain, a little misunderstanding, and some rejection. You want to build strong relationships and friendships? Listen, when we do, and we really choose to do so, we can do that when we love sacrificially. If I love sacrificially, it means that I can give and expect nothing in return. It means that I can also give when I have needs, but I don't have to mention them. It means that I can put myself second. It means that if I love sacrificially, I'm willing to lay down my life and lay down my wants and my wishes in order to please and to make the other person happy and to bring them to contentment and joy in their life. If you're going to have those kind of relationships, you must be willing to be open and transparent. Now, what do I mean by that? Simply this. If you're going to build a friendship with someone, you've got to open your heart. You've got to be willing to say, you know, let me tell you how I'm feeling. And not worry about whether the other person's going to respond in the wrong way or not. To be transparent says I'm going to be open, honest about my feelings, about what I'm thinking, how I'm thinking, why I thought that way, why I did this. And the other person may question that, but you know what? If you wait till you get somebody who always agrees with you, that's not friendship. Friends are willing to confront. But genuine, true friends confront in love. They confront with the idea of edifying the other person, building them up, strengthening them, helping them to see their relationship to God, helping them to understand what is best in their life. You see, if you're going to build those kind of friendships, it takes effort. It takes energy. And I must be willing to open my heart. Now, the tragedy of people like that is this. What they don't realize is when they shut you out, they shut themselves up to their own loneliness. My heart goes out to people who are lonely, who shut themselves into a very small world for fear of rejection, fear of further hurt, further pain. You know what? You're not going to get out from behind that wall until you're willing to risk it. Are you going to get hurt? Yes. Pain? Yes. Rejection? Yes. Is it worth it? Yes. But you've got to be willing to get out. Say, you know what? I'm imperfect. Here's what happened in my life. And I need help. I need your understanding. I need your prayers, whatever it might be. Then, if we're going to build those kind of intimate, happy, joyful kind of friendships, we must be willing to serve the other person gladly. And you know what? If you have a true friend and you want to be a true friend, you want to develop real true friendships, serving one another is just part of it. If you're one of those persons and you're always on the receiving end and that's the way you like it, you'll never have genuine, true, intimate, loving, loyal, devoted, lasting friendship. It just doesn't work. It goes both ways. And when you find two people who love to serve each other, when I see people like that, and I see people who are happily married, they just love each other to death. They're serving each other. They don't have to be coaxed into doing it. It's just part of, it flows because of what? Because of their genuine love and their genuine respect and their love for each other. Then I'm going to be able to build those kind of wise friendships when I can say, please forgive me, and to be forgiving toward the other person. If you cannot say, I was wrong, I really blew it, I was very insensitive, I wasn't looking out for you, I didn't think about you, I was only thinking about myself, I need to ask you, would you please forgive me? If you can't say that, you cannot build friendship. You've got to be willing to say, please forgive me. And then you're going to build lasting friendship. You've got to be willing to be forgiving no matter what. When somebody says, I can forgive you, but it's over. It just got canceled. The word forgiven doesn't mean it's meaningless at that point. Listen, how can I withhold forgiveness from anyone when he has forgiven me all of my life? I was saved at 12, and every single thing I've ever done that was not right in the eyes of God is forgiven, washed away in the blood of Jesus. How can I hold vengeance and retaliation? I may not like what some people do, but you know what? I have no right to refuse forgiveness. You're going to build good friendships, lasting friendships. You got to be forgiving. We build wise friendships when we can accept criticism and praise gladly. Now, I know that runs against your grain, and you say, what's this gladly business? Well, how can you accept criticism and praise gladly? Let me ask you a question. Do you have a right to accept praise if you can't accept criticism? I don't think so. In other words, if I love your praise, I must be willing to gladly accept your criticism. Watch this now. If I'm persuaded you really love me, I'm going to be able to accept your criticism because I know, you know what? You're looking out for my best interest. You see something about me I don't see. You love me enough to confront me. You love me enough to tell me I was wrong. You love me enough to tell me you need to look at that and reexamine that. If you can't have that kind of relationship with somebody, you can't have a real marriage. You can't have a real relationship. You can't have a genuine, fulfilling, contenting, joyful, exciting, listen, happy relationship with anybody. Because praise and criticism is part of life. How do you handle that? That is, how do we wisely handle those things? I'm simply saying, if you're going to build a relationship, if you're going to build a friendship with somebody, you must be willing to accept praise and criticism. Listen, gladly. I will only accept it gladly when I believe it's being done in love and when I believe the other person really has my best interest at heart. If that's not there, it won't be very gladly. Then I will build wise relationships when I'm committed to the spiritual growth of the other person. When I'm committed to the spiritual growth of the other person, I can build a wonderful relationship. When I want to encourage them in the Word of God, when I want to encourage them to pray, and I'm willing to pray with them, and I'm willing to help them understand the Word of God, the ways of God, when I can carry on a conversation with somebody about the Lord Jesus Christ and feel absolutely free to express what I believe God is saying at this point, when I can say to a person, let me tell you what I believe the Lord has said to me about thus and so, and what I'd like for us to do is to pray together about this and see if you get the same confirmation about this that I do. When I think about helping someone else grow up in their spiritual life, you just think about what a wonderful opportunity we have. that to establish those kind of friendships, that we're helping the other person grow up and mature in their spiritual life. Listen, two genuine friends, that's what they do. When they're genuine friends, godly friends, what do? They want to see each other grow up, because as one person grows, what do? They pull the other person. When they get there, they pull the other. So what happens is this. As each one matures in their life in different areas, it motivates and strengthens and encourages and inspires us to grow equally in that area. Because in every two people, one is going to be stronger in one way than the other. And what happens is God just does something absolutely fantastic in their lives. What a beautiful way to establish a lasting friendship when you're challenged and motivated to help grow the other person up in their spiritual life. Likewise, when we really and truly want to develop lasting, true, genuine friendships, we will do that when the principles of Scripture govern our relationship. When the principles of Scripture govern our relationship. Now, that would eliminate a lot of things in people's lives. If they said, you know what? I certainly want to be your friend, and I would be interested in building a friendship relationship with you. And let's just decide in the very beginning that the principles of the Word of God will govern our relationship. It'll govern what we say to each other. It'll govern how we react to each other. It will govern our conduct and our behavior in public and in private. It will govern every aspect of our life, because we want a godly relationship. And when you choose to build a relationship governed by the principles of the Word of God, you're going to build a fantastic relationship, a loving, loyal, devoted, immeasurable, incomparable, indescribable relationship. They will bring you the greatest sense of contentment and joy and peace and happiness in your life, no matter what.
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13: 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The most important friendship you could ever have could begin today. Here's A Moment with Charles Stanley.
12: Now, I want to talk about one particular friendship. I want to talk about the most important friendship that you and I have, and that is our friendship with Jesus Christ. He said to His disciples in John chapter 15, that 15th verse, He says, "You're my friends. Not only were they his friends, you know what? Every single one of us, the Lord Jesus Christ desires to develop a friendship with us. It is possible to have an intimate, loving, satisfying, contenting, eternal relationship with the Son of God. And remember this, this relationship is built on his unconditional love for us, on his continuing forgiveness of us, on his eternal plan for us. So that when you develop a friendship with Jesus, it's eternal. It is forever, and no matter what happens, that friendship will never be broken. And I want to ask you, if you've never trusted him as your Savior, no matter how many other friends you have, there will always be a gap in your heart, always be an empty space there, because there's a space created there in your life for Jesus, the best friend you'll ever have. And he's yours for the asking. If you ask him, Lord Jesus, forgive me of my sins. I do believe that your death on the cross paid my sin debt in full, and I'm asking you to forgive me and trusting you to become my Savior. And surely, I want you to be my friend. You know how long it'll take him to do that? Just about like that. He's ready to build a relationship with you that'll satisfy you forever and ever and ever.
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25: From the Ma Lama Media News Center, I'm Chaz Hontai. Hawaii is joining a multi-state lawsuit challenging the sharing of TANF records with immigration authorities. Reuters reports the policy would allow records in the Temporary Assistance for Needy Families program to be shared with agencies including ICE. The states argue the policy violates federal law and could discourage eligible families from applying for assistance. And Kaimuki High School is expanding its school resource officer program this year. A third Honolulu police officer is joining the campus after a two-officer pilot began last school year. Officers and school leaders say the pilot reduced fighting and helped students become more comfortable seeking support. The school is also launching a law enforcement career pathway with 14 students in its first class. This news report is brought to you by Timothy's Sandwich Shop. 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Island weather mostly cloudy with some scattered morning showers. Highs in the upper 80s.
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27: Oh.

0: The best way to test a Christian is by their pocketbook. How do they handle their money? How do they handle God's money? Welcome to Through the Bible. That's just a bit of wisdom Dr. J. Vernon McGee shares in our study of Matthew chapter 15 today. Now, before we plunge in, as Dr. McGee will say at the start of our study, Greg and I want to share a bit about some great partners that we've got helping us fling the seed by radio in Honduras and Guatemala.
1: Yes, Steve, and we're excited. Usually every month we like to have a conversation about that month's newsletter article. We have a newsletter. We really encourage you to get it. It is a really, really rich piece. It's beautifully produced, usually has a beautiful cover with a quote from Dr. McGee.
0: Yep.
1: I know you and I both, we're digital guys, but we get the physical copy.
0: I like reading the Bible physically, and I like reading the newsletter physically, and both of them
1: yes.
0: to reside together. Basically, the newsletter fits nicely into the inside cover of my Bible.
1: Exactly. And it has teaching content from Dr. McGee. Usually, I have a short letter. We have lots of responses, and one of my favorite parts is our global team, which is growing. Usually, our writing, I think the last month you wrote an article,
0: yeah.
1: and I enjoyed reading that. You're very good writer.
0: Well, thank you.
1: Well done, Steve.
0: Yes.
1: And our other team members are writing about their travels around the world. And so if you don't have our newsletter, just call 1-800-65-BIBLE. You could send a request through the app. You can email us, BibleBus@TTB.org. All we need is your address. We will never send you a fundraising appeal because
0: yeah.
1: we don't do that. We will just send you resources.
0: Yeah. Now, James Rosa, who's our ministry director for Asia and Latin America,
1: yes.
0: wrote the latest article, and he titles it, I don't know if this is the ultimate title, but A Legacy of Faithful Broadcasting.
1: Yeah, I love it.
0: And I think that was so appropriate because although we have been in foreign languages since 1973
1: right.
0: with Spanish, that's when we first went into that whole world. Our ministry partners, particularly in South America, were there before then.
1: Believe it or not.
0: I mean, you're talking
1: yeah.
0: about 1960
1: yeah.
0: is when one ministry in the Honduras started.
1: Yes.
0: It's just encouraging.
1: As soon as A Través de la Biblia, which is the Spanish version of Through the Bible, came along in 10 years later, they started airing it from the beginning. And so we're now talking about over half a century we've been airing the Spanish in Honduras.
0: Yeah.
1: You talk about a legacy. That's pretty cool.
0: Yeah, and this is also another part of the world, Guatemala and Honduras, where radio potentially makes sense.
1: Yes.
0: You know, in a lot
1: yeah.
0: of places,
1: yeah.
0: it doesn't make as much sense as it used to just because people have internet access and smartphones and all of that, and that's still available. But radio does provide, particularly in these hard-to-reach areas, an opportunity to minister to people in depth with a program systematically studying the Word of God over 5 years, and we get great response.
1: We do. One of my favorite stories that he told wasn't a specific story, but it was a picture of what's happening at this particular station in Honduras.
0: Yeah.
1: He said it's so much a part of the community that people just walk in off the street and say, hey, you know, our daughter's doing really well. Thanks for praying for her. So
0: yeah.
1: the local station literally becomes like a community center.
0: Yeah.
1: And it's, of course, it's centered around Christ and centered around the Word of
0: yeah.
1: God.
0: Yeah. And that was the same thing that I witnessed firsthand in Mexico.
1: Yeah. Yeah.
0: Same opportunities where they were doing that by translation. I think it was into the Tzotzil language.
1: Yes.
0: From Spanish, doing it live on the air, and the community that was around there. That radio station played a vital part in not just people hearing the program, but in really bringing that community together with a Christian message. And Through the Bible was a part of that.
1: And James also talks about the multi-generational impact of
0: yeah.
1: Through the Bible. You have grandparents, and then they had their kids listen, and now their kids are parents, and their grandkids are listening, and even great-grandchildren are listening.
0: Yeah.
1: And Steve, there's so much more in this article. I really hope everybody listening will get the newsletter. But right now, it's time for our study.
0: We do. Let me pray for us, Greg, as we begin. Heavenly Father, we are thankful for your faithfulness to us in allowing us from back in 1973 to go into Spanish and the part that it's played in reaching people for Christ in South America, in Guatemala, and in Honduras. I pray that it would continue to go out, Lord, that you would continue to bless the people with the teaching of your word. In Jesus' name, amen. Here's our study of Matthew 15 on Through the Bible with Dr. J. Vernon McGee.
2: Now we continue in this section of Matthew where we have a movement, and the movement is of the king. He is beginning now to move toward the cross. We've already seen his rejection and conflict, and actually This chapter here advances the ministry of Jesus to the very breaking point with the religious rulers. He has an altercation here with them, and you find him denouncing scribes and Pharisees. He rebukes his disciples. He heals the daughter of the Syrophoenician woman and the multitudes and feeds the 4,000. There's a lot of action in this chapter, as you can see. So let's plunge right into it. And first, we have the Lord Jesus denouncing the scribes and Pharisees. Then came to Jesus scribes and Pharisees, which were of Jerusalem, saying, "Why do thy disciples transgress the tradition of the elders, for they wash not their hands when they eat bread?" We have here the scribes and Pharisees have come out from Jerusalem, and you'll recall that back in the last chapter, he was way out in a desert place where the crowd couldn't even get to a hamburger stand, and they had nothing to eat, and he fed them. So

that they didn't wash their hands. Well, that's a very interesting thing, because a great many people feel like if you go through some sort of an outward ceremony and clean up the outside some way, that that is all that's necessary. And they wonder why now that they have not washed their hands. It was ceremonial cleansing, actually, and was not really what we would consider physical or sanitary reason. But he answered and said unto them, "Why do ye also transgress the commandment of God by your tradition?" These men now accuses of breaking the commandment of God with their tradition. Their tradition, you see, permitted a man to disobey the law. That's an amazing thing, and they had a very clever way of doing it. Verse 4, "For God commanded, saying, Honor thy father and mother, and he that curseth father or mother, let him die the death. But ye say, Whosoever shall say to his father or his mother, It's a gift, by whatsoever thou mightest be profited by it, and honor not his father or his mother, he shall be free. Thus have ye made the commandment of God of none effect by your tradition." Now he says you honor your father and mother by supporting them. And the way that they got around it in that day was to dedicate it to the temple. They would contribute as a gift to God, and that would relieve them of the responsibility of supporting their parents. Now, this gives a very pious way out for a man to break the Mosaic law. And very frankly, I still believe that the best way to test a Christian is by his pocketbook. That is the barometer of the Christian even today. That's the real test. How does he handle his money? How does he handle God's money? I actually believe that God would have you put your very close personal responsibilities first. I'm of the opinion that God wants you to pay your honest debts before you give to him. I think that he wants you to support your family before you give to him. Now, I had a man, he had a wild idea. He would come on payday, he'd want to give half his income, and actually his family went hungry. When we found that out, we had quite a little talk with him, and he was offended at first. But finally, he saw the light in the sense that he saw that he'd neglected his own family. And that's a tragic thing to do. It's amazing how people tried in many ways to escape a responsibility in a very pious way. Notice here what he says in verse 7, "Ye hypocrites," and this is the most frightful word in the scripture. Nothing quite corresponds to it, but it doesn't have quite the connotation at that time that it does now. It's a scorching word today, and it actually was a word used for an actor in a play. It means that one would receive a cue and then answer back. That's what it means to answer back. In other words, the Lord Jesus accused them of playing at religion. And he quotes now Isaiah, "Ye hypocrites, well did Isaiah prophesy of you, saying, The people draweth nigh unto me with their mouth, and honoreth me with their lips, but their heart is far from me." That is the important thing. They were very eager to have you go through a ceremony of washing your hands. But the important thing was the condition of the heart. Here they were doing something, breaking really the Mosaic law in a very pious way. My, how we can rationalize today. And we do the same thing. How many parents say to their children, "You wash your hands before you come to the table," but they pay no attention to what they're seeing on television. And it's this thing that is the damaging thing to the heart. Oh, of course they should wash their hands. But that's not final, by the way. It's what's on the inside that is the important thing. Now we find him here, verse 10, "And he called a multitude and said unto them, Hear and understand." Now he enlarges upon this. "Not that which goeth into the mouth defileth a man, but that which cometh

0: out of the mouth, this defileth a man. Then came his disciples and said unto him, Knowest thou that the Pharisees were offended after they heard this saying? My, they were amazed that he would offend the Pharisees. This actually is the real break between them. Up to this point, there's been a conflict, but now we've come to the breaking point, and here it is. Listen to him. But he answered and said, every plant, and you could almost say the word would mean system, every system which my heavenly Father hath not planted shall be rooted up. Every system. It's not, I think, too broad to interpret Jesus as saying, every religious system which my heavenly Father hath not planted shall be rooted up. Now we read on in verse 14. Let them alone. They be blind leaders of the blind, and if the blind lead the blind, both shall fall into the ditch. And I think this is a humorous statement that he made at this point. It's certainly biting sarcasm. If a blind man leads a blind man, they both will fall into a ditch. And the Pharisees were blind leaders. Then answered Peter and said unto him, Declare unto us this parable. And Jesus said, Are ye also yet without understanding? Now he's been speaking to them in parables, and they don't seem to have gotten the point yet. And Jesus said, Are ye yet without understanding? Do not ye yet understand that whatsoever entereth in at the mouth goeth into the belly and is cast out into the draught? But those things which proceed out of the mouth come forth from the heart, and they defile the man. Now here is a great principle. It's not what goes in the mouth, it's what comes out of the mouth. And by the way, what's in the well of the heart is going to come up in the bucket of the mouth sooner or later. Because listen to him, for out of the heart proceed evil thoughts, murders, adulteries, fornications, thefts, false witness, blasphemies. These are the things which defile a man, but to eat with unwashing hands defileth not a man. We are seeing that working out in our contemporary culture today. We've come to a period of what's known as new morality. We've reached the day that Isaiah talked about. He said the day's coming when they'll call evil good and good evil. And they're doing that today. You and I are a square if we believe the Bible, and this sort of thing is entirely wrong. And we're entirely wrong. But if you engage in these things, what do we have in this day of freedom? Now that the lid has been taken off, and man today can express what's in his heart, what comes out? New morality? No, same old thing. Evil thoughts, murders, adulteries. We hear a great deal about sex today. That's what you expect. Fornications, thefts, false witness, blasphemies. Great day of freedom. But my friend, if you don't put the lid on the bucket, you've opened really a Pandora's box, and we're in trouble. Man has to be controlled. Man's the most vicious animal on this earth, and we put other animals in cages. And yet we're talking today, man must be free to do his thing. Well, here's what he'll do. It's not new morality at all. And our Lord said this sort of thing was evil, and these things defile the man. About us today, all of this emphasis upon sex in our schools, now in our churches, everywhere, on television, radio today, it stares at you from the billboards and the front page of magazines and the headlines on papers. My friend, these things defile you. Don't tell me that you are immune to this type of thing. No one's immune to it. And these are the things that are defiling young people, and yet it's all being done in the high, lofty-sounding terminology of freedom of speech, and that today we must express ourselves. And this is the way we're doing it. The thing that's in the heart is now coming out. This is a tremendous statement. Now, verse 21, Then Jesus went thence and departed into the coasts of Tyre and Sidon. Now he's left the land for the first time, and that's interesting. He has come as king. You remember he sent his own gold to the cities of this nation. Go not beyond the boundaries of the nation Israel. He sent them out, and he was rejected. There was the conflict, and now there's the open break. The breaking point has come. What happens? He steps over the boundary himself for the first time to put out another great principle, and that is he'll receive Gentiles. His invitation is a sincere one. Ho, everyone that thirsty, come to the waters now. Wait, that's in the Old Testament. But he said, come unto me, all ye that labor and heavy laden, I'll rest you. Now notice the incident that took place. Behold, a woman of Canaan, she was a Canaanite, came out of the same coast and cried unto him, saying, have mercy on me, O Lord, thou son of David. Now, she had no claim on him as son of David. My daughter is grievously vexed with a demon. But he answered her not a word. Why? Well, she has no claim on him. He answered her not a word, and his disciples came and besought him, saying, send her away, for she crieth after us. She was causing a disturbance, probably a little embarrassment. And he answered and said, I am not sent, but unto the lost sheep of the house of Israel. Now you mark that down. That is the primary issue that had to be settled, and he died with this superscription written over him, the King of the Jews. Now listen to her. Then came she and worshipped him, saying, Lord, help me. Before son of David, he said, I'm just sent to the lost sheep, the house of Israel. She had no claim upon him as son of David. Now she comes and worships him, and she calls him Lord, and she asks for help, and she's going to get it. And he answered and said, it's not meet to take the children's bread, cast it to dogs. And that's a very strong statement. That rebuff would have driven many of us away. Well, we would have walked away and said, you can't talk to us like that. Well, listen, verse 27, she said, truth, Lord, yet the dogs eat of the crumbs which fall from their master's table. You remember the poor man that ate the crumbs that fell from a rich man's table, and the dogs licked his sores. Now, verse 28, then Jesus answered and said unto her, O woman, great is thy faith. Marveled really at the faith of this woman. Be it unto thee even as thou wilt. And her daughter was made whole from that very hour. So when he said, come unto me, all ye that labor and are heavy laden, I'll help you. I'll lift the burden. That's what he's doing, even for a Canaanite. Her answer, I tell you, revealed a great faith. And on that, our Lord responded. Now, verse 29, Jesus departed from thence, came nigh unto the Sea of Galilee, and went up into a mountain, sat down there. And great multitudes came unto him, having with them those that were lame, blind, dumb, maimed, and many others, and cast them down at Jesus' feet, and he healed them. And again, my friend, I call your attention, multitudes were healed, not just a few little isolated cases that, after all, you can't really substantiate. But there were too many in that day. Nobody denied he performed the miracles, insomuch that the multitude wondered when they saw the dumb to speak, the maimed to be whole, the lame to walk, and the blind to see, and they glorified the God of Israel. Then Jesus called his disciples unto him and said, I have compassion on the multitude, because they continue with me now 3 days, and have nothing to eat, and I will not send them away fasting, lest they faint in the way. Now again his compassion on the multitude. And his disciples say unto him, whence should we have so much bread in the wilderness as to fill so great a multitude? Now, don't miss this, because very frankly, when you read this incident here, you feel like that it's just a rerun of the feeding of the 5,000. It's just a repetition. And you wonder why Matthew included it here, because it doesn't seem to add any further advancement of the messianic claims of the Lord Jesus. However, we are in the section where the emphasis is not on Jesus pressing his messianic claims any longer, but the rejection of his claims. And this miracle shows how slowly the disciples were to learn. Now, they've already witnessed the feeding of the 5,000. And I don't think it took place but just a few days before this. But here they raise the same old objections of unbelief. Same thing that they say here. His disciples say unto him, "Whence should we have so much bread in the wilderness as to feed so great a multitude?" And Jesus said unto them, "How many loaves have ye?" And they said, "Seven and a few little fishes." He commanded the multitude to sit down on the ground. He took the seven loaves and fishes and gave thanks. And you have here feeding the multitudes. Now, it reveals that his disciples hadn't really learned the lesson. And their reluctance to believe actually constitutes a form of rejection. You remember, unbelief is sin. Paul in Romans 14:23 said, "Whatsoever is not of faith is sin." And I think laying aside in every weight. What is every weight? Well, I think it's unbelief. And the sin of unbelief. You and I today just don't believe him. If you want me to make a confession, and I'm willing to make a confession, and it is just simply this, I wish I believed him more. He can be believed. I ought to believe him. But the problem is with me, and I'm of the opinion that the problem is with you also. He fed the multitude. Now we're told, verse 38, "And they that did eat were 4,000 men, beside women and children." And again, it's 4,000 plus. And I'm sure that you'd have to put one woman with a man, one child with the man and the woman, the family, so that you would have here 4 multiplied by 3, and that would be 12,000 were fed at this time. He sent away the multitude and took ship and came into the coast of Magdala, and that place is on the Sea of Galilee today in ruins. Now, this chapter reveals that his disciples were just not keeping up. They were slow to believe and understand, and actually this is hindering the Lord Jesus. Would seem at this point that since he's reached the breaking point with the religious rulers, that he's having a real problem with his disciples, and he's just marking time now until they catch up. Very frankly, today he's very patient with you and me also, that we might catch up. I'm afraid a great many of us need to catch up with him today. Oh, that we might believe him. May God richly bless you. I believe.
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13: The LGBTQ ideology is bombarding our kids daily at school and in the media, with cartoons, Disney, and children's curriculum promoting the LGBTQ ideology. 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At the 2024 Evidence and Answers Conference, Amy Davison of Mama Bear Apologetics explained how to help our students understand the differences and how to engage the LGBTQ ideology when they encounter it each day. 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
15: Hey everyone, welcome to Saturday's session. I am so thankful that you guys are here today. We are going to be diving in on some top questions that your kids are going to be going to ask about LGBTQ ideology. And this is so important for us to address because we are commanded in scripture not to be held captive by false, deceitful philosophies. And the only way we are not held captive is if we are able to evaluate them, recognize them, and see them head on. Now, we saw yesterday during the presentation with regarding new battlefields, what's coming at your kids. And the information that's coming at your children is starting from the age of toddlers. So that means we have to start having really uncomfortable conversations with our kids at younger ages than any of us ever had them. In fact, for most of us, we didn't even get the majority of these conversations. We are now trying to get them all at once. So hopefully this session will be a blessing to you. But now, before we get started, perhaps it's helpful to sort of see how we got here in the first place. Because I don't know about you, it seems like everything's spiraling very quickly downhill. And I'm like, what in the world? How did this happen? And it's actually been in the works since about the 17th and 18th century. So initially, early philosophers and scholars recognized that to be able to know God, to know reality, it was this beautiful blending of truth, of science, of the arts, theology. It was amazing. But people are tribal by nature. Everybody likes to divide themselves into whether or not they're Cowboys fans, Chiefs fans, Team Edward, Team Jacob. We are all good at trying to divide ourselves off. And that's exactly what we saw happening with the concept of truth. So during the 17th and 18th century, the modernists, they didn't want to have an authority figure whatsoever. And what was the biggest authority figure, do you think, during the 17th and 18th century? The church, absolutely. So what they wanted is to have a worldview apart from that formal theological authority. And so what the modernists said is, no, the only way to know truth is through the study of logic, math, and science. In fact, it's through this study and studying these things and focusing on these things that we can not only achieve world peace, we can gain power, and everything's going to work out well. How do you think that worked out? Not super great. In fact, how many of you have ever seen the movie Inside Out? Okay, a few hands. Okay, so think of it Inside Out. It's about a little girl, and she's got five core emotions in her brain. She's got joy, disgust, sadness, anger, and fear. And so the modernists were a bit like joy. They were very optimistic. They thought we could know all the things, but very quickly they realized that, you know what? We are finite human beings. We do not know all the things. And what happened was this sort of overcorrection that was very dramatic. And that's how we got postmodernism. So postmodernism says, wait, if I can't know everything, then I must not be able to know anything. And so what they said is truth doesn't exist at all. Instead, all that we have is you've got your truth and I've got my truth and she has his truth and he has his over here. And that's all okay because we can all coexist. But that doesn't make sense. It was popular because, again, people were able to customize their own religion, like going to a buffet. They'd put it on your plate, and then whatever didn't work out, that's okay. Just push that aside and go bring something else. It's this trial and error process as you discover you. For women, this was hugely popular in the 90s and 2000s because, remember, ladies, where was the power? Within us. And we just had to channel all of that power, and that's how we can find and reach enlightenment and comfort within our own bodies, power, empowerment, all that good stuff. And so that was postmodernism that came through. But I think we've shifted. I don't think we're in the postmodern era anymore. Because what happens is if I have my truth and you've got your truth and everybody here's got their own truth, then everything is just subjective. It's a matter of opinion. And there's no power in opinion. I mean, nobody goes to war over those things. They go to war over truth. So our culture had to shift its understanding of truth into something solid, into something tangible. And I think where we're shifted now is we're no longer postmodern. This is my theory. Feel free to disagree with me if you think I'm in error. I think we're in what's called the meta-modernist era. This is what it looks like. Under meta-modernism, now think of the word meta. Meta means transcending. And we often think when we hear the word meta, we think of metaverse and this alternative reality. Think of it within a video game strategy. The metaverse is an artificial reality that you can now go into. You customize your avatar. You can actually, did you guys know this? You can buy property, exchange money within the metaverse. It is its own artificial reality. And what are you? You are a god within this reality. So what metamodernism says is we no longer have truth and value. So look at here. So look at how truth was divided up. You had the facts, well, that's where science and logic would fall into. And then you had the values of postmodernism. They really elevated the arts, theology, all of these studies here. So they had a fact and value split. But what metamodernism has, it has a truth and harm split. And this is very important. So what happens is truth, notice this circle here, that is a circle of experience. So if something validates my experience, it passes through that circle, and now it falls into the truth category. So this is where we get desires, affirming care, our subjective identity. That is what's true. And anything that doesn't affirm or isn't validated through our experience, well, now all of a sudden that gets tossed out. But it isn't called false. That's not strong enough. It's now called harm. You are harming me. I have a safe space. Churches are shut down for preaching harm, meaning preaching biblical truth. That's what's going on in Canada right now. That's why they have outlawed discussion that there's male and female. And pastors can't even teach on that anymore without risking imprisonment. Same with children. Parents are not allowed to protect their children from transgender ideology, because if the government in Canada believes that you are keeping your child from transitioning, your child will be removed and you will be imprisoned in the process. That's what's going on right now. But look at what this does to objective reality. So logic, if logical arguments don't affirm someone's subjective truth, well, now that gets tossed out. Theology is also gone. Biology. We have nurses and doctors today who are now denying the fact that male and female exist, regardless that it actually does exist, because they're having to affirm an ideology. The ideology supersedes biological fact. And language is now being warped and shifted. And this is the worldview we're living, because now it's no longer I have my truth and you have yours. Now it's I have my truth and my truth is now your truth. And this truth now has to change how we form education, how we see the body, how we practice medical and psychological care, and how we even bring up our children. Today, schools are starting sex education at kindergarten to be able to indoctrinate them to an LGBTQ ideology. They're starting out young. In Oregon, where my sister lives, they actually have daycares, affirming daycares, to where toddlers can go and make pride projects and things. And they're coached on, okay, you're not actually a boy. You're not actually a girl. You'll decide that later. But I mean, I just had a little girl. I don't need my kindergarten teacher to tell me who she is. I knew it from setting eyes on her the second she was born. But that's where we're facing now. So this shift in truth is important for understanding where our culture is going right now, because it shapes how we have to discuss this ideology with individuals. Because now what's true is what is promoted by the largest entities, and Hollywood, the news agencies are all operating from super alt-left ideologies that are pushing forward and trying to change even history as we know it. And this has actually started out, like I said, it started out in the 17th, 18th century, but then things really got kicked off during second wave feminism. And so what really started this, in fact, LGBTQ, I don't know if you know this, it actually started as a form of feminism. So Simone de Beauvoir was a French feminist and philosopher. And what she saw is during the 1950s, ladies, we weren't exactly treated all that great in culture. So gals, pretty much the only jobs that we could do is to be a secretary, maybe work as a phone operator, and mostly you were just supposed to be in the home. You could not go to college. You could not own a bank account or have a bank account or even a credit card without your husband's written approval. And so this really bothered Simone de Beauvoir. And so she saw this, wait a second, if we're anchoring these rules in biology, in the fact that I'm a woman, well, there's no escaping that. I can't stop being a woman. So I have to come up with something else where it's rooted. And so this concept of gender, meaning this mental construct of how we see ourselves, has to be created instead. Because then what we can do is, if we separate biology from our mental desires or our mental reality, well, all of a sudden now this is ever shifting and we can't ground it. And so if we can't ground it, then we can't base these oppressive laws on it. So one thing she said, one of her famous quote is, one is not born, but rather becomes a woman. What she was saying is that it's society that determines what a woman is, not your biology. And this deeply resonated with a Berkeley professor by the name of Judith Butler. So Judith Butler, she is lesbian. I would think that she would probably quantify herself as sort of non-binary based on how she dresses. She was really upset by the idea of what womanhood was. So she saw womanhood, and what it was promoted to her was very frilly, very girly. And that wasn't her style. That wasn't her personality. And so what she encouraged and still encourages, as she's still teaching, is to create gender trouble, meaning that we need to completely obliterate this idea of sex binaries, gender binaries. And so what she says is, gender isn't something one is, it's something one does, meaning you solidify your gender based on how you act. If you act girly, then you are a girl. If you act boyish, then you are a boy, or if you like boy things or girl things. But did you guys catch that? She disliked the gender binary, only to use gender binary to affirm gender trouble. It's completely illogical. But that's what was setting the pace. That's how we achieve sort of freedom as a society. In fact, the goal of gender theory actually is to create an androgynous society. You should not be able to tell what's male and what's female. And ad campaigns are really good at doing that. A few years ago, we were in the mall and we walked past Gap and we were looking at these individuals modeling clothes. My husband and even my kids were sitting there and my kids were like, Mom, which one's the boy? And I'm like, baby, I have no idea. That's the ultimate goal. Because what happens is the belief there is that if there's male and female, well, then it's female that's going to be oppressed by the male. So we have to destroy both to free them. But you can't rescue women by destroying them in the process. But that's the goal that's going on. So that is what has led to what we're seeing now making its way in schools with regards to teaching of gender. Now, we created this graphic about 2 years ago, and it's actually really outdated. So they don't use a gingerbread person anymore because it's too masculine. They use a unicorn because a unicorn can be either male or female. It's a little more flexible. But for the sake of the fact that this was already uploaded in my Canva slide, we're just going to go with the gingerbread person. As you are not a whole person, instead, you are broken up into pieces. So four pieces. So check this out. You've got your identity that's rooted in your head, your experience, and define your gender. It's based on how much you align or don't align with strict gender binaries. So who you are, your identity, is rooted in how you feel. Your attraction, that's your romantic attraction, who you are attracted to, men, women, both. Then you have your sex, that's your biology, to where when they do a blood test, they're able to see whether you're male or female. That you can actually do, it's really awesome. They can do that now just with a simple blood test at about 12 weeks of development when you're pregnant. About 12 weeks pregnant, they can do a blood test and the blood of your baby is running through your veins. They can test and find out what your baby is biologically. That's how we found out we were having a girl. And then you have expression. Expression is how you dress to tell the world how you identify. Now, most often expression and identity go hand in hand, but also one's attraction ties into it because again, you're going to dress in a way to attract the people you are attracted to. Now, if any of you are math nerds, what this means is these four combinations, you know how many it allows for? How many combinations? 10,000. You have 10,000 options just based on these four. And again, there's actually a fifth one. They actually have a friendship category. So not only do you have identity, attraction, sex, and expression, you also have friendship that can be there, who you're attracted to for having friends, whether you like having guy friends, gal friends, that sort of thing. But is this who we are? Are we to break ourselves up or are we a whole person? What this does is this shows that we're almost like those Russian nesting dolls. There's pieces of us. Or like, remember that game in the 90s? It was called Cooties. And you got to build the little bug or a Mr. Potato person. You're just supposed to piece yourself together. And that's what they're telling little kids is, baby, you're not a boy. You're not a girl. You don't know what you are, but you'll figure that out by experience, by what you like to do. And in fact, this was actually celebrated in a Cocoa Melon skit. There was two dads with a little boy who looked to be about two, maybe three, and they were coaching him to experiment with all sorts of outfits, and they were really celebratory when the little boy picked a princess crown and a tutu, and he was dancing around, and they were celebrating that, and that was in Cocoa Melon, geared toward 18-month-olds. So this is starting young. These alternate, the compromising of truth has led to the compromising of who we are as individuals, the fracturing of the human person into something that is customizable based on experiences and likes. And now we're telling children, not only do they not know who they are, but they need to figure it out, preferably by the age of 8. So that way, if you do not align with your biological gender, we can now get you on hormone therapy. That's what's being pushed to kids. And that's why it's so important for us to have these conversations young. I've had parents say, but Amy, I don't want to have these conversations. I'm like, I understand that, but the world already is. So we got to get in the game. So now how this has made an impact is our kids are now questioning what is going on in my life. If I don't feel super girly, does that mean I'm not a girl? Or if I don't feel like a hardcore raw man, then am I really not a man? And so your kids may be asking, you know, what is gender dysphoria? And unfortunately, if you were to ask sort of the average physician or psychologist, you're not going to get a full picture of what gender dysphoria is. And that's because psychologists and doctors today have to align with gender ideology or they will lose their practice. They will lose it. They will be shut down. They will not be able, they will lose their tenure if they're teaching at universities. In fact, there was just a university professor. He taught biology, he taught it for 20 years, and he taught his normal lesson on male and female, and he was fired from his job because of it. Hadn't been a problem all those 20 years before, but now it is. Why? Because our culture has shifted. In fact, I had a friend of mine, we got to talk to some counselors. They were psychologists. And so I asked them, I was like, okay, you're believers, you're psychologists. I mean, you know the baggage that is within this information. Are you able to write papers on this? Are you able to discuss this at all? And they go, nope, we are not allowed to discuss it with our patients. We can't write papers. She said, we're not allowed to write papers because it would be a waste of time. No one would review them. They would never be peer reviewed. They would be shut down first. And for most, when it comes to this sort of thing, your scientific writings, they want it to be peer reviewed for it to be counted credible. But there's gatekeeping there, because if you do not affirm with the ideology, then you cannot be peer reviewed. So what is there? Inherent confirmation bias in modern psychology and medical care, which is now filtering into how we teach kids. So with our kids, what we want to do is when they ask us, what is gender dysphoria? Because this is a common question. In fact, many girls, as we'll see here in a second, will experience this either personally or relative to their friend group by the time they hit middle school. So what is gender dysphoria? So gender dysphoria is nothing new. In fact, actually, it has been known for existence for over 100 years, but it was primarily relegated to boys. So boys, traditionally, were the ones that wrestled with gender dysphoria. This started or came about between the ages of 3 to 4. And what it was is these little boys would just very insistent, persistently say, no, I'm a girl. Mama, I'm a girl. No, I don't want to play with that stuff. I'm a girl. I want to go and hang out with the girlfriends. They were insistent and persistent. But what two words best describe any sort of kid, right? All kids are insistent and persistent. That doesn't mean what they're experiencing is true. For some of these kids, they're just confused on gender norms. There was a psychologist, Dr. Leonard Sachs. I'm going to show you his book at the end of this slide. He encountered some of these children, one of these boys who was very insistent and persistent that he was actually a girl, when he started asking him very simple question, why do you think that you're a girl? The little boy said, well, my brothers are always pushing me around and shoving me, and my dad says we can't push girls, so I'm a girl, so then they won't push me anymore. Was this child really suffering from gender dysphoria? No, he just didn't want to get clubbed anymore by his older brothers. We can understand that. The only reason he found out about it, though, was by asking that question. But do you think psychologists and doctors are asking those questions of the kids today? Absolutely not. Because the goal is affirmative care. The goal is to transition as many kids as possible. So the second a child says, I don't think I'm a girl, or I don't think I'm a boy, they are fast-tracked to gender-affirming care, which we're going to see in a second. But the real tragedy is gender dysphoria. Kids outgrow it. 70 to 90% of children who are gender dysphoric at a young age will outgrow it if they're allowed to progress through puberty normally, meaning they are not put on hormone blockers. Because what happens during puberty, your brain is flooded with all sorts of hormones, your bodies change, and it is actually puberty itself that helps orient children to understand, wait a second, no, I'm comfortable in my body. Now, that doesn't mean puberty isn't going to be uncomfortable. It's uncomfortable for everyone. But this discomfort doesn't mean that your biology is wrong. It just is part of the process. But that's actually one of the criteria that you can take on online quizzes to see whether or not you're gender dysphoric. Are you uncomfortable in your current state? Yes, most teenagers are. I think all of us at one point in time as a teenager, we're going through some sort of mental crisis. Well, the answer they're given, well, that might be that you're gender dysphoric. Logically valid argument, completely unsound. But if we're not speaking truth, our kids won't hear that. So early onset gender dysphoria was the norm up until about 15 years ago, 10 years ago. And then we saw something creep in that was absolutely brand new and is called rapid onset gender dysphoria. Now, gender dysphoria affected boys, but rapid onset gender dysphoria specifically targets girls, especially around the time of puberty. It targets girls. This is what happens is girls will be fine one day, and then the very next they will come home and say, Mom, I think I'm really a boy. And it's out of the blue. The parents are completely caught off guard. They don't know what motivated it. There's no previous gender nonconforming. GNC is gender nonconforming. I had to abbreviate it because it's super long. There's no previous gender nonconforming behavior. And what Lisa Littman, she's a psychologist, found in her studies is that with these girls, actually 63% of them had a co-occurring mental disorder, meaning they had depression, anxiety, eating disorders. And 40% of them, yes, 40% had borderline personality disorders, meaning they're borderline schizophrenic. What this shows actually is that gender dysphoria more often is a symptom, not a cause. Gender dysphoria can actually be a symptom of a lot of things. For one, confining gender roles. This happens within very conservative, maybe people groups, especially Muslims. This can happen as well, where there are gender, very strict gender roles for each one to fit into. But if you've got a daughter who is not the nurturing, maternal, homemaking type, Well, then she may believe, wait a second, maybe I'm supposed to be a guy because I'm more type A. I want to be working. I'm more hands-on. I'm more tactile. I want to maybe be a mechanic, that sort of thing. She will think she's supposed to be a guy. It also can happen from abuse. So in fact, gender dysphoria, that actually used to be a trigger for psychologists to look into whether or not a child is being abused, but now they can't do that anymore. They're told not to. But abuse can actually do this. In fact, you'll actually see this in many, many testimonies. This isn't a 100% anchor for gender dysphoria, but it is a very common happening that when someone is abused, they will often identify or want to identify as the opposite gender because they believe they won't get victimized if they're the opposite gender. That happened with another girl. She went in, she said, I'm a boy. Psychologist asked, well, why do you think you're a boy? It turns out there was a few boys at school that were assaulting her in the bathroom. And she thought, well, if I was a guy, they wouldn't do that to me. So that's why she wanted to be a boy. If he had not asked that question, she would have been put on hormones, her breasts would have been removed, she would have been chemically sterilized, and it never would have addressed the abuse that's happening. More often, she would have succumbed to more abuse at the school. One simple question alleviated all of that heartache. But most psychologists, if they were found out for even asking that question, their practices would be shut down because it's affirming only. Autism and OCD behaviors can also lead to gender dysphoria. And that's because one of the characteristics of autism or OCD is hyper-focusing on one singular thing. So there is a TV show out called Atypical. And in the show, the boy who was autistic was hyper-obsessed with penguins. He could bring everything back to penguins. And so that was his obsession. And so also with children who are autistic or on the spectrum or have OCD behaviors, those children actually feel uncomfortable within their own bodies already. So you throw in this discomfort of in own bodies, then they get an argument saying, well, if you're uncomfortable in your body, that could mean that you're another gender. Well, then they hyper-focus on that, and that can lead to gender dysphoria and the pursuit of gender-altering surgeries. In fact, autistic and OCD children are 30% more likely to suffer from gender dysphoria than children without autism or OCD. Cultural indoctrination. We see this happening in schools, and I got to see, well, it wasn't firsthand. I was doing a Q&A with a Bible study group in Europe, and one of the grandmothers, she had asked me, she goes, okay, I've got a granddaughter who's 8. And the 8-year-old came home from school one day, and she said, Mom, I'm a boy. And so mom and dad went to the school and they said, okay, what is going on here? You are not allowed to transition her. You are not allowed to call her by a boy's name. You do not refer to her as a boy. What is going on that led my daughter, who was not gender dysphoric before, to all of a sudden tell us that she is a boy? And what it turned out to be is this child was an only child. So she was used to being the center of attention, and she was just recently enrolled in public school, and her class had about 30 students in it. So she was no longer the center of attention. But what happened is whenever a student in her class would change genders, the teacher would throw a party for that student, and the girl wanted a party.
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19: From the Malama Media News Center, I'm Chaz Hontai. Hawaii is joining a multi-state lawsuit challenging the sharing of TANF records with immigration authorities. Reuters reports the policy would allow records in the Temporary Assistance for Needy Families program to be shared with agencies including ICE. The states argue the policy violates federal law and could discourage eligible families from applying for assistance. And Kaimuki High School is expanding its school resource officer program this year. A third Honolulu police officer is joining the campus after a two-officer pilot began last school year. Officers and school leaders say the pilot reduced fighting and helped students become more comfortable seeking support. The school is also launching a law enforcement career pathway with 14 students in its first class. This news report is brought to you by Timmy T's Sandwich Shop. 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Join the team by going to timmytees.com. Island weather mostly cloudy with some scattered morning showers. Highs in the upper 80s.
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Good afternoon and welcome to the Narrow Path radio broadcast. My name is Steve Gregg, and we're live for an hour each weekday afternoon with an open phone line for you to call if you wish to participate by bringing up on the air the questions you have about the Bible or the Christian faith, and that we can talk about those. And if you disagree with the host because you've heard me say something on another occasion, perhaps some, you know, in this program, maybe I'll say something you won't agree with, you're always welcome to call in to discuss that disagreement as well. The number to call is 844-484-5737. That's 844-484-5737. There are lines open right now if you want to call now. We can get you on before very long. I should announce that tomorrow, being the first Wednesday of the month, is the Wednesday that each month we have a Zoom meeting in the evening, 7 o'clock p.m. Pacific time, so West Coast time, 7 p.m. Each first Wednesday of the month, a Zoom meeting where we do a Q&A, very much like what we do here on the program, with a slight difference. You may not think I do, but when I'm answering questions on the air here, I actually am in a hurry. You probably think I'm not because I talk so long. But the truth is I try to give a brief answer and get as many calls as possible. And that's because we only have an hour together here. The Zoom meeting is a little longer. It's more of a face-to-face confrontation. I mean, fellowship, I should say. It's not confrontational. And you can participate if you'd like. If you want to know how to be a part of the Zoom meeting, that's tomorrow night at 7 Pacific time. And the login for the Zoom meeting is given at our website, thenarrowpath.com. That's thenarrowpath.com. And there's a tab there that says announcements. It tells where I'm speaking and what's going on. And, you know, the Zoom login is there. You can join us if you'd like. And speaking of announcements, at the end of this month, I'm going to be speaking a couple of times in a little farther north than where I live here in California. I've got at least one scheduled meeting in Oakhurst and one in Clovis, California. And we're actually open to the possibility of setting up other meetings in that area around the same time. So if you want to look at our schedule online at the announcements link and say, well, we can have a meeting before or after those or whatever. And I think there are a couple of other meetings that are kind of tentative that aren't nailed down yet. So I'll be speaking a few times, let's put it that way, up in that area at the end of this month. And then 2 weeks later, I'll be in Sacramento, and I've got a few places to speak there, too. And like I said, if you would like to set something up in Sacramento, it's going to be around the second week of September. You get in touch with us, and we can usually find a way to fit it into the schedule. We can meet in a home, in a church, in a, I don't know, wherever people can meet. So around Clovis, Fresno, Oakhurst, in the end of this month, then early in September in Sacramento.

0: All right, and we're going to go to the phones now and speak to Carrie from Fort Worth, Texas. Pardon my voice. I've got issues with my voice, not just today, but recently. It's not quite as severe as Robert Kennedy Jr.'s voice, but it's kind of like that, only it's a different condition. Anyway, we can still do the show because my microphone volume, if I speak low, can be turned up. Carrie in Fort Worth, Texas, welcome. Thanks for calling.
1: Well, Steve, you sound fine.
0: Okay.
1: But a couple questions for you today. First of all, what does it mean to be Orthodox, and do you consider yourself Orthodox? The other question would be, I know you don't go with the Calvinist view on total depravity, but do you have your own definition of total depravity? Those are my two questions.
0: Okay. Well, thanks for the call. Do I consider myself to be Orthodox? Well, of course, that word has more than one meaning. For one thing, of course, there's the Orthodox, the Eastern Orthodox, which can be Greek or Russian Orthodox or, you know, some Orthodox Eastern branch of the church that's not part of the Western church. There's even the Oriental Orthodox, which is further east than that. So there's groups that are called Orthodox Christians. Now, before these groups branched off from the Roman Catholic, well, I shouldn't say that because the Oriental Orthodox never was part of the Roman Catholic. And Eastern Orthodox claimed that it was the Catholics that broke off of them. So we, in any case, back when in the Western Church, almost everybody was a Roman Catholic, there were councils that decided what views were going to be held to be Orthodox. Now, Orthodox simply means true, the correct views for Christians to hold. And so, for example, the deity of Christ was held to be true at the Nicene Council. And if you after that point, if you did not believe that Jesus is God in the flesh, you were not considered to be Orthodox in your theology. Now, this has nothing to do with being Greek Orthodox or Eastern Orthodox or anything like that. This simply has to do with being correct. It's the opposite of being heterodox. Now, heterodox means heretical. Okay, so you begin to have these categories emerging, especially at the time of these ecumenical councils. Now, the word heresy was used before those councils. I mean, Irenaeus, 150 years before those councils began, he had a writing called Against Heresies. Now, heresies are considered to be divisive, false teachings that have entered the church. And that cause, you know, that cause a challenge to mainstream or orthodox Christian teaching. But when we say orthodox in this sense, we mean not heretical. And so, for example, the Roman Catholics would not call themselves the Orthodox Church because that name belongs to the Eastern Orthodox. But they would say that their theology is orthodox in the sense that they would say it's not heretical. And so virtually all Protestants would say the same about themselves. They say our views are not heretical, therefore they are orthodox, which simply means acceptable and true and so forth. It's not really referring to the category that is described as the Orthodox Church in the East or whatever. Now, having said that, are my views orthodox? Well, I will say this. Every view that I hold, as far as I know, has been held by some mainstream Christian group that has never been seriously considered to be heretical. I mean, when we say not heretical, Calvinists think that non-Calvinists are heretical. But they also recognize that, you know, people who are not Calvinists are often mainstream in the most important doctrines and would therefore be considered to be Orthodox Christians rather than heretical Christians. You only have to believe a relatively few things to have an Orthodox Christianity. You have to believe, well, generally speaking, you'd have to believe the Trinity. You'd have to believe that Jesus is deity and not a created being. You'd have to believe that Jesus died for our sins and rose again, that he's the Son of God, and that he's the Savior and the Lord of mankind. You'd have to believe those kinds of things, which all Christians

0: Christians believe. And if all Christians believe those things, or at least the ones who do, that's called, you know, they're orthodox, not in the sense of the label, but in the sense of they hold to an orthodox Christian faith. But they will differ about things like eschatology. They'll differ from each other about things like Calvinism. They'll differ from each other on things like cessationism or other views, which Christians don't all agree about. So a person can be an orthodox Christian in the general sense without holding all the views that every other orthodox Christian holds. In that sense, do I consider myself orthodox? Well, sure. I mean, I can't think of anything I believe that hasn't been a mainstream view in one or another of the respectable denominations. I mean, I'm not Calvinist, and I'm also not dispensationalist. Now, you know, a lot of churches are Calvinist and dispensationalists, which I'm neither. Some of them are Calvinist but not dispensationalists. Some are dispensationalists but not Calvinist. And all of these people would have some disagreement with my theology. But they could not deny that mainstream Christian denominations have been Calvinist and have been non-Calvinist, have been dispensational, have been non-dispensational. And so what I'm saying is I don't have a set of beliefs that belong to any one recognized denomination. But every belief I have, and I mean by that every controversial belief I might hold, is held to be true by some established major non-cultic denominations. So that's what I would say about that. Now, you said I don't believe in Calvinism, which is true, and the doctrine of total depravity. When I was younger, as a Baptist, I would have said I believed in total depravity, but I didn't understand what it meant. I thought it just meant that everybody's a sinner. And, of course, I do believe everybody's a sinner. So if that's what someone's asking about when they say total depravity, then I do believe in that. But that's not what the word means in Calvinist circles. The Calvinists are not just asking one to acknowledge that everybody in the world has sinned. They want to have, there's something much more specific that total depravity means. And that is that everything a person does is tainted by sin until they're regenerated. And that if you're not born again or regenerated, you're just, everything you do is sin. And you can't even want true righteousness. You can't want to be in fellowship with God. You can't desire those things because you are dead and corrupt, and your passions and your desires are all sinful. And therefore, you can't have such a good thing as a desire to find God or to believe in God or to repent of your sins. You can't even want those things. Now, that's what total depravity teaches. I don't teach that. I don't believe that. I believe that people are sinners, and I believe because we're sinners, we need salvation. And I don't believe there's anyone on the planet of whom that cannot be said. But I don't believe that the special aspects of that doctrine, which are introduced pretty much only among Calvinists, I don't believe those are true. So, in other words, I don't believe an unregenerated person is incapable of repenting. I believe it's the unregenerate who are commanded to repent in the Bible. I mean, Christians are too, but I mean, all people are called to repent. The Bible says God's not willing that any should perish, but that all should come to repentance. And so God's will is for everybody to repent. If some people are not able to repent because they're totally depraved, well, the Bible doesn't let us know that. The only way that we have a hint that there are some people who can't repent are they're in that condition not because they were unfortunate enough to not be elect, but because they have hardened their hearts through their lives and been given over. Paul says they're past feeling. They used to have feeling, but they're past that point now. They're like sociopaths, or they're reprobate minds. Their hearts are hardened. They weren't born with hard hearts. Their choices in life caused them to make choices that harden their hearts. And there's people in that condition, and it does appear that such people may not be able to repent. At least it wouldn't be easy for them to. My views are pretty unexceptional. The Calvinist idea of total depravity is really exceptional. I mean, sure, Calvin taught it 500 years ago, and Augustine taught it about almost 1,000 years before that. But it's not original Christianity. It's not what the Bible teaches. It's not what the church fathers taught in the first four centuries. It's something that came up new in the fifth century and has been widely adopted. It's a little bit like dispensationalism. Dispensationalism wasn't taught in the early church or in the Bible. It simply arose in the 19th century and captured the imagination of many, many people. And so I don't have to go with those new doctrines. And actually, Calvinism is therefore a new doctrine compared to the Bible itself. And so I don't hold that doctrine. No. But I do believe all people are sinners. That's a little different than what total depravity is claiming. All right.
1: Thanks again, Steve. Take care of your voice.
0: All right. God bless. Okay, our next caller is Randall from Tacoma, Washington. Hi, Randall. Welcome.
2: Hello, Steve. Thanks for taking my call. Do we know how old Solomon was when he became king after his father David?
0: I don't know if it's stated. I understand that he's 20 or thereabouts because he reigned for about 40 years. Yeah, he reigned about 40 years and died at 60, I believe.
2: That's what I had heard, but I'd never seen any evidence to back that up. I do know it's verse 7 of 1 Kings chapter 3. He says, "Yet I am but a little child."
0: Uh-huh.
2: And this is when, of course, God appeared to him in the dream in 1 Kings 3, 5, and said, "Whatever you want, it's yours."
0: Well, in saying he's a little child, he was not arguing that he was chronologically a child. He's basically saying, I've been given a man's job here to rule this nation, and I have the experience, no much more than a child, you know. It's sort of like what Jeremiah said. Jeremiah was called to be a prophet, and he's in Jeremiah chapter 20, he says, "I'm a child. I can't do that." Well, he wasn't literally, a prepubescent child. He was probably in his late teens. But the idea is that a child would be a euphemism for someone who doesn't know much or someone who's not very experienced in life. Remember, Jesus said, "I thank you, Father, that you've hidden these things from the wise and prudent and revealed them to babes." He's talking about his disciples as babes. Well, they weren't babes, they were adults, but same idea. These are not intellectual people. These are not highly educated, highly qualified people for the task that they're, of studying theology and stuff like that. But just the idea of being a babe or a child means I don't have much experience or knowledge. I need more than I have.
2: Okay. Yeah, I was just curious. I had heard that he was about 20, but I couldn't really see where it,
0: Right. I can't remember. Basically it is. From reading the Old Testament, and I don't remember where all the proof texts are for these things. My impression is that Saul, David, and Solomon all reigned for 40 years and all died around age 60, which is, I'm not sure that's stated in every case, but it is stated of some of them. I'd have to go looking for the verses that talk about that. Feel free to look it up, and if you can't find it, let me know, and then I'll know more. I mean, I'll know because you told me.
2: Okay.
0: You can inform me. All right, Randall?
2: Okay.
0: Okay, yep. Thanks.
2: Have a
0: thanks
2: good
0: for
2: day.
0: Your call.
2: Give him a call.
0: Okay. All right, bye now. Paul in Colorado, welcome to the Narrow Path. Thanks for calling.
3: Hi, Steve. I just had a question about the history of all millennial stance. And a friend of mine's Catholic. I was kind of talking with him a little bit about that today. He mentioned the Council of Nicene. Was that like 325?
0: 325 is the Council of Nicaea. Yeah.
3: Mm-hmm. Nicaea, that's it. And he's a staunch Catholic.
0: Mm-hmm.
3: And he was saying that the whole Reformation with Luther basically was involved with demonic activity, and that the Council of Nicaea would qualify that. Are you aware of any specific doctrine in that scenario? That's my first question.
0: Right. I don't think that the Council of Nicaea dealt with the question of amillennialism, which is what you brought up at the beginning.
3: I misspoke. I was wanting to refer to the not amillennialism, but the Reformation. Yeah, okay.
0: The Reformation came 1,200 years later. So obviously at the Council of Nicaea, right, they didn't talk about Luther or the Reformation. However, Luther and the Reformers agreed with the Council of Nicaea. I mean, I don't know that anything was discussed at the Council of Nicaea which the Reformers would refute or dispute.
3: Okay. And as far as Luther was concerned, you consider that a legitimate Reformation? The whole Protestant movement basically is based off of that, correct?
0: It is, but to say, do I believe that it's a legitimate Reformation? I guess it depends on what you call a Reformation. It's the first of its kind in the Western Church, and it's not what Luther hoped to do. Luther did not try to start Protestantism. Luther was a Catholic monk. All the Christians he knew were Catholics. All the Western Christians were essentially Catholics, unless they belonged to like a Hussite group or a Albigenses group or some branch off group, which there weren't. Not many of the people were in those groups. Almost all Christians in the Western Europe were Roman Catholic, and Luther was not an exception. And when he began to see certain things differently, because he was teaching the Book of Romans at the university, a Catholic university, reading the Book of Romans, he began to see some things differently than they taught. And so he started to raise these. He wrote about them. You know, he debated people about them. But he wasn't trying to start a new denomination. The idea of denominations back then was unheard of. There was only one church, and Luther was part of it. So what he hoped to do was to, you know, steer that one church in the direction of a more biblical theology. And if the Catholic Church had followed that steering, we could call that a reformation, that is, a reforming of the Catholic Church. And Luther, I think, would like to have reformed the Catholic Church, but he was kicked out of it so that the Catholic Church didn't reform, and he started a separate movement, which we call Protestantism. So it is interesting we call it the Reformation also, when in fact maybe Europe, I guess they'd say Europe was reformed from being Catholic. Some parts of it became Protestant, but the Catholic Church, which is what Luther hoped to reform, never was reformed. You say, is it a legitimate Reformation? Well, the Bible doesn't ever talk about Reformations, so I guess what makes one legitimate? If you're saying, do I believe that Luther had legitimate cause to believe the things he believed differently than the Catholic Church, I would say certainly in most cases he did. I mean, he held some doctrines that later Protestants may not hold, but because he... pretty much, you know, there's a lot to reform in your own thinking. If you've been raised all your life and all the Christians you know have held certain views, let's just say you're raised in a dispensational church, it's the only thing you've heard, and then suddenly you begin to read something in the Bible that doesn't seem to support a pre-trib rapture or something like that, and you don't know anyone who doesn't believe in a pre-trib rapture. You don't know anyone who's not dispensational. It's a slow... learning process to learn on your own against your training, against your, the environment you're in. And Luther didn't change everything that could have been changed. He held on to infant baptism, for example, which was the Catholic practice, and many of the Reformed churches, like Presbyterian and so forth, continued the Catholic practice of infant baptism, although they claimed they were going back to the Bible, and the Bible has nothing to say about infant baptism. So that was something, a blind spot, I suppose. But insofar as he disagreed with the Catholics on a number of important things, I would tend to think, yeah, I think he saw it better than they did. He's not infallible. Not everything he taught can be trusted, but looking case by case at the issues that got him in trouble with the Catholic Church and got him kicked out, I would say he was on the right path in those cases, if that's really what you're what you're asking me about. Right?
3: Are you there, Steve?
0: Yes, go ahead.
3: One more quick question. It was about a fellow by the name of Kenneth Johnson, PhD. He wrote a book called Paul's Ancient Hebrew Thessalonian Epistles, proof of the subtitle pre-trib rapture, interlineal included. And he goes through, and it was interesting because I've been listening to you for probably over 8 years now. And it seems like I remember you saying that there was taught by, he's got some quotes here in his book from ancient church fathers on their belief in the future 1,000-year reign of Jesus Christ on earth. I was taught by John, this is Papias, 110 AD. I was taught by John himself that after the resurrection of the dead, Jesus would personally reign for 1,000 years. There will be a literal 1,000-year reign of Christ, another one by Justin Martyr.
0: Those men were premillennial. There's no question about that. And I've always said so. I mean, whenever people ask me what the historical views of the church, I say what everybody, actually anyone who knows about church history knows, the first 300 years, most of the church fathers appear to have been premillennial. They didn't believe in a pre-trib rapture. They didn't believe in the kind of millennium dispensationalism teaches where there's a Jewish temple and Jewish sacrifices and Jewish priests. The early premillennials didn't believe in that kind of nonsense. But they did believe there would be a millennium. And that's what you're reading there. Papias was one of them. Justin Martyr, Irenaeus, quite a few of them believed in that. I've always said that. But they weren't dispensationalists. Dispensationalists added their own things that weren't in the early church position. Hey, I had to break in because we got to take a break here. Our website is thenarrowpath.com. We have another half hour. Don't go away. I'll be back in 30 seconds.
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0: 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My name is Steve Gregg, and we are live for another half hour taking your calls. Our switchboard is mostly full, but there's one line open if you want to call in with your questions or disagreements. The number is 844-484-5737. And now that line is lighting up too. All right, so we're going to go to the phone lines and continue talking with those who have been waiting here. The next caller is Yugoslavia from Miami, Florida. Hi, Yugoslavia. Good to hear from you again.
1: Hello, Steve. Thank you. God bless. Question. Do you hold conferences in Florida or close to the state of Florida?
0: I couldn't find
1: it online.
0: Right. Well, I haven't done any recently. I used to go every year and teach for Youth with a Mission for a week long in Jacksonville every year. And I've been to many other parts of Florida, but I don't regularly go. But then I have to say that I go wherever I'm invited. So if you have a church or a home meeting or somebody that wants me to come to Florida, I very, very rarely have said no. And if I do say no, it's only because I've traveled too much too recently or there's a conflict or something. But, yeah, I'm always glad to come and speak to groups, large or small. And so, yeah, I used to go every year, probably for about 5 or 6 years. I went every year to Jacksonville and spoke. What's that? Okay. My wife just told me that there have been recent inquiries from people in northern Florida asking if I would come. So we don't have anything set up yet. But do watch our announcements page because that's where we'll post them. And I'll, of course, whenever we do have something set up, I'll announce it on the air for the benefit of those who are there.
1: Great. Thank you so much. God bless you.
0: All right. God bless you. Thanks for your call. We're going to talk to Jeff from Enumclaw, Washington next. Hi, Jeff. Welcome.
2: Hi. I have a question about a Dr. Michael Hester, H-E-I-S-E-R. He speaks a lot about the Inner Testament and the Book of Enoch. And
0: I'm
2: just wondering.
0: You're talking about Michael Heiser.
2: Yeah.
0: Yeah,
2: mm-hmm. Yeah. Do you know much about him?
0: Well, I know he's gone on to be with the Lord in the last few years.
2: Yes.
0: I've read one of his books and maybe half of another one, and I've heard him speak a few times on YouTube, but I haven't really been a follower of his theology. He's been very influential in the later years of his life. I'd say probably the last decade of his life or so. I heard a lot about him. That's why I watched him and read his books. He may have been influential before that time, but I didn't know of him. My thoughts about him are, as far as I know, he's a good guy. He's a very capable Old Testament scholar. And that doesn't mean that he's right about everything. And he became quite well known for his views about the Divine Council, which he took to be a group of what we might call angels or archangels or something like that. But he said they're referred to as gods in the Bible.
2: Yes.
0: But he made it very clear it doesn't mean that they are gods like God is God. More like they're small g gods. You know, I mean, there are things that are called gods but that have a small g that aren't the real God. And so he believed that there's a council, I think, of 70 these gods that God would consult. And he gave them authority over, I guess, the nations of the earth, of which there were 70 of those too, and some of them, maybe most of them, defected and became, caused the idolatry of the nations and things like that. Now, I don't think the Bible teaches that with clarity, and now the man was very knowledgeable in the Old Testament, Hebrew, and things like that, and in ancient Near Eastern literature. So I wouldn't ever set my knowledge of such matters on his level, and nor certainly above it. But I will say my knowledge of the Bible doesn't require for me to understand everything that the Near Eastern pagans believed about these things, or even to know all the details of the Hebrew Old Testament. We have reasonably good English translations, which access its basic ideas to us without much difficulty. And there are some of the passages that he thought were very definitive are simply passages I see differently. I don't see them the way he did. So I don't really put my stamp of approval on his teaching. And by that I mean as a whole. Nor does he need my stamp of approval. I don't think anyone needs me to approve their teaching. He could know more than I do about it, and he could be right. But my own study of Scripture would not cause me to give a blanket endorsement of his theology. But there are very many young theologians, especially, who have really they're his followers, kind of. And his theology does appear a lot these days. Now, do I think his theology is dangerous? I don't think so. I don't know of anything he teaches that would be said to be dangerous. It's just a question of whether he's interpreting the Scripture in the way that I think it's best understood. And so that he and I would have a disagreement with that. Now, maybe now that he's gone to the Lord, maybe he agrees with me. I don't know. Or maybe I'll agree with him when I go. Until then, yeah. We pretty much have to study the Scriptures and as responsibly as we can reach our conclusions. But at the same time, realize there are many things deep and dark that we don't understand in the very realm that he's talking about. You know, his book is called, his first book, I think, or the main one is called The Unseen Realm. Well, The Unseen yeah. Realm is a subject that the Bible tells us only a smattering of information about. And some of the things that it talks about, the unseen realm, can be taken more than one way. And so, you know, he took them a certain way. He did a very good job of synthesizing a lot of things that are said about the unseen realm and putting them into a paradigm, into a systematized picture, which, of course, whenever someone can present a systematized picture of a lot of Scriptures, it's impressive and persuasive to many people. However, before I ever knew of Michael Heiser, I was familiar with all of those Scriptures too, and I myself had, in my own understanding, put them in a systematic way that isn't necessarily exactly like his. I don't disagree with everything he said, but I don't agree with everything either.
2: Do you think studying or reading Book of Enoch, and because he's mentioned in the New Testament, he kind of says that you got to know, like, what the hearers of the time were hearing. And
0: well, that's
2: I have
0: true.
2: A friend at church, he said, stay away from that. He said, stay away from this book, because they're all intertestament.
0: Well, they are. They are intertestamental books, and therefore they're not inspired. And the biggest objection to taking them very seriously is that they are not inspired. They are not written by the authors whose names they bear. They're what we call pseudepigraphal literature, which means written under an assumed name. And therefore the mm-hmm. authors actually claim to be somebody very famous who they really were not. The writer of the Book of Enoch was not Enoch. And no one knows who he was, but he lived a long, long time, over a millennium later than Enoch was on Earth. So it's written by, an anonymous writer who, said he was Enoch. And we could say, well, isn't that a forgery then? Well, maybe not quite the same thing as a forgery, because it was very common in the intertestamental period for people to write books anonymously and attach the claim that they were somebody famous from before. But I think the Jews recognized that this was being done. That is to say, that they were not really, not trying to convince people they really were that person, but really writing a book from the standpoint of what that person would say or think. And so the Book of Enoch isn't written by Enoch, and yet it claims to be Enoch. And, given the fact that we have some very good, solid, prophetic, and apostolic books in our Bible, I wouldn't want to water them down by adding a book by somebody who claimed to be someone he wasn't. And, you know, it's more like it's a fictional book. So, no, I don't believe it belongs in the Bible. I don't. If you read it knowing that, then I don't think it's dangerous to read it. I mean, early Christians read it, and Jude, we know, quotes it. And there's a good chance that both Jude and 2 Peter allude to it in their angels who fell and things like that. So some people think even Jesus alluded to it. I'm not so sure he did, but when Jesus said that the angels don't marry and are not given in marriage, there is, in fact, that datum of information also is in the book of Enoch. I don't know that Jesus was dependent on Enoch for that, and he didn't quote Enoch. But some people think Jesus was alluding to Enoch, too. I don't know. But I will say that the fact that someone in the Bible actually cites or quotes something doesn't mean they are saying that that person that they're quoting is really, you know, an inspired writer. For example, in Titus chapter 2 and verse 12, chapter 1, verse 12, Paul quotes Epimenides, a poet of Crete, as if the guy's got something valid to say. He says, one of them, meaning one of the Cretans, a prophet of their own, said, Cretans are always liars, evil beasts, lazy gluttons, end quote. Then Paul says, this testimony is true. Now, it's a true testimony, but it's not inspired testimony. He's not saying the Greek poets are inspired. You know, it's entirely possible to recognize a true statement from literature and to mention that you agree with that statement without in any sense claiming that you think it's inspired scripture. And I think Jude quoting Enoch, same thing.
2: Aren't there some books of the Bible that come across as not being the original author?
0: How do you mean?
2: Well, are every books of the Bible written by, like, Isaiah or other people that their books are in the Bible? Because it seems like
0: I believe that every book that has the author's name in it is written by that man. And if that isn't the case, they don't belong in the Bible. That's the point. I mean, I could write a book and claim to be Elijah the prophet, and I'd be lying. Just because Elijah is a great prophet of God, no one should put my book in the Bible because I claim to be Elijah. It'd be a forgery. It'd be a lie. Now, if Isaiah didn't write Isaiah, and of course Isaiah identifies himself as the author, then his book shouldn't be in the Bible if he didn't write it. Same thing with Jeremiah, Ezekiel, any of the prophets. Any book that claims to be written by somebody, it either is written by that person or it shouldn't be in the Bible. Now, there's a lot of books, like I said, the intertestamental books, that are claiming to be written by somebody important, but they aren't. They weren't written by those people. No one believes they were. And no one then believed they were, I don't think. So, in other words, they aren't. They're not Bible books. They're just books. And lots of people read them. The Jews liked the book of Enoch. The early Christians liked the book of Enoch. I know a lot of Christians who like, the Chronicles of Narnia. But that doesn't mean, even though they're widely read, that anyone believes they're true stories. And it yet might be possible for a preacher making a point for which a good illustration can be found in the Chronicles of Narnia, he might tell that anecdote from the story to make his point. But he would know that neither he nor anyone listening to him believes that's a true story. You see, if a preacher, gives an illustration and he mentions where it's from, we presume that he knows whether the people in his congregation would take that as a true story or not. But it doesn't prevent him from, even if everyone knows it's not a true story, it might not prevent him from using that illustration. And that's what Jude does with Enoch. That's what Paul does with some of these Greek poets that he cites and so forth. He quotes others too. Anyway, I appreciate your call very much, and we need to try to get some more in before we're out of time here. Our next caller is Kim from Arkansas. Hi, Kim. Welcome to The Narrow Path. Thanks for calling.
3: Hi. Thanks for taking my call. Can you hear me okay?
0: Sure can.
3: Okay. I don't know. My question might be a little speculative. You were talking earlier of the previous caller when, you know, Solomon and stuff were called to be teens and stuff. They said, but I'm just a child. Uh-huh. Like, they didn't have life experience and all that stuff. But, of course, you know, God equips them. But they did have a childhood. So that brought me back to thinking about, you know, Adam and Eve in the garden. And we don't have an exact age that Adam was created at. But he said, he's a man. And then next thing we know, his rib is creating a woman and they're married. So they're of some apparent age. Uh-huh.
0: Yeah. Sure.
3: And then,
0: so what would your question be?
3: About how old were they when they fell? But back to when Adam said, you know, she's bone of my bone, flesh of my flesh. The very next verse is 24 in chapter 2. Therefore shall man leave his father and his mother and shall cleave unto his wife. Well, Adam had no experience of a mother or, I mean, of course, God is his father,
0: right.
3: But
0: right.
3: So, and if we think about audience relevancy, was verse 24 Adam speaking, or was that just God filling in the blanks?
0: I personally believe those are the words of Moses, the author of Genesis, and I believe they're inspired. So Jesus actually refers to them as the words of God himself. Jesus does not say they're the words of Adam, but he does quote them as being God's words in Matthew chapter 19, when he's talking to the Pharisees about divorce and so forth. It says in verse 4 and 5, it says, Jesus answered and said to them, have you not read that he who made them at the beginning made them male and female and said, now who did the same? The one who made them, male, female, he who made the male and female, and he said, for this reason a man shall leave his father and mother and be joined to his wife, and the two shall become one flesh. So, you know, Jesus said those words were actually spoken by God. Now, they were written by somebody, and I believe they were written by Moses. I believe the book of Genesis is a composition from Moses. But why is that stuck in there when, in fact, like you said, Adam and Eve would have no frame of reference for mothers and fathers until they themselves became parents. But I don't think God said it at that point in time. What I think is going on there, there's two creation narratives, one in chapter 1 and one in chapter 2. Each one brings out a point. And Moses, in recording them, is, after each narrative, he says, this is why we do such and such. That is, that's why Moses' audience and people since Adam and Eve have practiced certain things. For example, in Genesis 2, verse 1 through 3, it's really the finishing up of the 7 days of creation. It says God rested from his work, and he didn't do any more creating at that point. And it says, and he said, you know, he blessed that day. And so I think he's saying that's why he blessed the day. When did God bless it? When he rested himself? Well, we don't read of that necessarily. Moses, who's writing it, says because God rested, he sanctified that day. Well, we read that he sanctified that day in the law. And in the law, it says he sanctified that day because God rested on that day. In other words, I don't think that Genesis 2, verses 1 through 3, is telling us that God, in the life of Adam and Eve, commanded people to keep the Sabbath. But it's because he rested on the Sabbath way back then that God subsequently sanctified the day for Israel and told them not to rest on the day because God rested back then. Now, then we have the second account of creation, which tells about how Adam and Eve were particularly created separately. And then at the end of that, it says, for this cause, a man shall leave his father and mother and cleave to his wife, and the two shall be one flesh. In other words, he's saying, okay, because this story ends the way it does, we now, for that reason, have marriage. Because God made man and woman, and he brought them together, and that's the reason that today men leave their father and mother and cling to their wife and become one flesh. So I think what Moses is doing, he's writing, of course, hundreds of years after the time of Adam and Eve, he's writing the story, which is ancient history from his time. But he's writing the two parts of the creation story. One is about God doing everything in 6 days and then resting on the seventh. And he says, and that's the basis for God sanctifying that day. So we keep the Sabbath now. That's why God has told us in the Ten Commandments to keep the Sabbath, because he did that back then. And then he says at the end of chapter 2 in verse 24, for this cause a man today will leave his father and mother and be cleave to his wife. Why? Well, because of what happened in the creation account of Genesis 2, how God took a woman out of the side of the man, and she was bone of his bones, flesh of his flesh, they're one flesh. And so that's why we now have marriage. So there's two very important institutions which Israel could not neglect. One was marriage and one was Sabbath keeping. And I think the two different stories that Moses recorded, and they don't contradict each other. They're just two foci. You know, one of them just gives the whole overview of the 6 days of creation and God resting. The other one just focuses on a few hours' time on the sixth day and gives us more detail about it than that we got in the first account. And but he does gives us that detail so that we'll know why where marriage came from, why people do that. So that's what I think. I don't think Genesis 2:24 is Adam speaking. Jesus said it's God speaking, and no doubt it's God speaking through the prophet Moses, who's writing the account. That's at least how I put those things together. I hope that clarifies some things and doesn't make them more confusing. Okay, let's talk to Sam from Tucker, Georgia. Sam, welcome to The Narrow Path. Thanks for calling.
4: Yes, I spoke to you Monday, and I didn't get a chance to respond to what you answered to me. I don't
0: Remind
4: know if
0: me.
4: I got cut off or...
0: Remind
4: what,
0: me.
4: Excuse me. Oh, it was about why you didn't mention Mary possibly telling Jesus...
0: Oh, yeah, I didn't cut you off. Some... I answered your question and moved on. Yeah.
4: Right.
0: I told you why.
4: So that wasn't a problem. I just wanted to follow up because you had said that you didn't think a 10 to 12-year-old child in that society would have even known about sex. But that was like an agrarian society, and, you know, children would have grown up seeing how animals reproduce. And so I would think they would know just as much about sex as, you know, you said children do today.
0: Well, I think maybe... if they raised on a farm, you know, but even then, maybe not. I mean, children who see dogs and cattle and horses and sheep mating, they might put it together that maybe people do that too. Children who are very young probably wouldn't have a particular, wouldn't draw too much attention to that because they may not be, you know, putting biological facts together from observing nature. They might, or their parents might even tell them. However, this would be true of children who are raised on farms where animals are reproducing. Jesus was raised in a carpenter shop, and it was an agrarian society, but he lived in his dad ran a business. He didn't raise animals, so. Whether Jesus, working in the carpenter shop, ever looked out the window and saw dogs reproducing, I have no idea. But, even if he did, I mean, as a child, I don't know if he would have made the connection. I'm not sure how many children do. I don't have anything at stake in this. I mean, if you find a child who's 4 years old and figured out that people reproduce by having sex because he saw some animals doing it, fine. I mean, that's fine. I will say that when I was young, I didn't put it together like that. I didn't, when I was little, I didn't know those things. And, a lot of the kids at school knew those things. I know because eventually some of them told me about them. But I didn't put that together. So I have to assume a lot of kids don't. A lot of kids aren't thinking about those things, perhaps. But maybe you're right. I mean, if that's why you called to say, well, maybe he did put it together. I'm not going to say you're wrong. I don't know that it'd be obvious that it was right. Richard from Phoenix, Arizona, welcome. We only have a couple minutes.
5: Hi, Steve. I've got a quick question. The prophecy that the Lord gave in Jerusalem about the not one stone will be left upon another, it uh-huh. sounds like that would probably... be hyperbole, but you know, I thought I heard somebody say something the other day about there actually being true apparently evidence that that was actually literally true. Do you know if there exists any such evidence that when Jerusalem was burned down by the Romans, that they went out of their way to knock every block over?
0: Well, I don't know that Josephus gives us that detail, but we do know this, that in 135 A.D., which is 65 years after the destruction of Jerusalem, some buildings in Jerusalem were still, rubble, but they were there, and there were probably some stones standing on others. I don't know if that was true of the temple, but there was another rebellion against Rome led by Bar Kokhba, and the Romans came in and crushed it, and the Roman general actually required his soldiers to plow Jerusalem like a field and pull all the rocks down and flatten it and so forth. So I would say at least by 135 A.D., not one stone would be left standing on another. But it's possible that, and no reason to doubt, that kind of treatment was given to the temple earlier in 70 A.D. We know the temple was destroyed. Whether there's one stone left standing on another or not, I don't know. But I agree with you that Jesus' words could very easily be hyperbole. Now, some people have asked about the Wailing Wall, which is still standing. And they say, I thought the stones were supposed to be all cast down. But you may be aware, the Wailing Wall was not a wall of the temple. The Wailing Wall is a retaining wall that the temple mound, in order to have site prepared for the temple to be built, they had to build up parts of it, and they had a retaining wall holding up some of the earth. And that wall, although the temple was destroyed, that retaining wall is still there, which is the what they call the Wailing Wall. Anyway, I appreciate your call. 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
8: This is McGruff the Crime Dog, and I need you to help me take a bite out of crime. Another teenager fell victim to fake pills. 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
10: Welcome to Seculo. It's Tuesday, August 4th. Welcome to the broadcast. Be a part of the show today by giving me a call at 1-800-684-3110. I don't know if this is something I ever thought I would say. All eyes tonight are on the Michigan primary race for Senate. It's election night in Michigan, and for some reason it has taken over the mainstream news. Now there is a very, very real reason, and of course that is the real high stakes that come out of Michigan. Michigan is one of the top states that decides elections, it always feels like. It's always one of those swing states, and at the same time you have a very different Democrat options right now. You got a more traditional mainline Democrat. Again, someone that you probably would never agree with, but at least you weren't terrified of. And then you have on the other side what could be the radical wing of the party that is taking over. And that is what we're going to discuss a bit more today. Call us if you have a question or comment related to this at 1-800-684-3110. At the same time, we're going to be joined by Jeff Balaban from ACLJ Jerusalem with an update of what's going on in Israel. And like I said, we're going to also give you some updates on some of the work of the ACLJ as we are in our impact match. And I want you to be a part of that today. That's at ACLJ.org. We're going to get into a lot more of that, though, throughout the next hour. So don't go anywhere. You got to join us through the next hour. Remember, we're live each and every day, 12 to 1 p.m. Eastern time. You can work your way back from there. So if you're listening to this later on, always join us live. You can do that at ACLJ.org, YouTube, Rumble, however you get your podcasts. We're available, obviously, immediately following the broadcast. So, Will, let's set the scene a little bit of what's going on in the state. If this is the state, right? State of Michigan?
12: That's right. That's what they say.
10: I'm not from anywhere.
12: You're not from Michigan, correct.
10: But if I was, I think somewhere
12: for
10: around here.
12: That are just listening to audio, Logan's holding up his hand, and he's doing the classic, I'm from near the thumb.
10: One of my friends had it tattooed.
12: Really?
10: Like, I'm from here.
12: That's
10: where
12: sweet.
10: It was, yeah.
12: Yeah.
10: Didn't last very long. Faded real quick.
12: We do have people on our staff that are from Michigan that are probably losing their minds at our explanation of that.
10: Do we?
12: But here's the, yeah.
10: I don't have an office there, but yeah.
12: Formally.
10: Formally. I don't know if
12: we
10: still do.
12: We do have this, though. We have Haley Stevens, who's running against Abdul al-Sayed. Haley Stevens, current U.S. Congresswoman from Congress, and Abdul al-Sayed is a failed candidate for governor in the state of Michigan. He's also worked as a public health officer in Michigan. He went to medical school, but never became a licensed physician, but still is Dr. al-Sayed. He is Egyptian background, but born and raised in Michigan. And what this is pitting against each other is Haley Stevens, who is endorsed by Governor Gretchen Whitmer and the establishment, if you will. But it's not like anyone's ever accused Gretchen Whitmer of being this moderate centrist. And at the same time, you have Abdul al-Sayed, who is endorsed by the entirety of the squad, Bernie Sanders, and the DSA, even though he claims to not be DSA. He is definitely running on all of their talking
10: Democrat,
12: points
10: socialists
12: of America. So this is what it is. In a state that has become one of the most watched national election swing states. It's a purple state. President Trump won it in 2024. If this individual, who is to the far left, that is taking all the talking points of the Democrat Socialist of America, Abdul al-Sayed, is to win this nomination tonight and then go on to potentially defeat a Republican in the general, that is the swing state of Michigan drawing a line in the sand about where the Democrat Party is today.
10: Yeah, I mean, each one of these elections, I'd say post-New York mayor, is really showing what the next couple years could hold. What do you think? Do you think we're up for a course correction, or you think embracing that extreme side of the Democrat Party is where things are headed? Are we getting more divided, or are we coming to our senses here? Phone lines are open at 1-800-684-3110, 1-800-684-3110. 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
15: We've witnessed monumental legal victories from defending the 14th Amendment and protecting our sacred American right to vote, the overturning of Roe versus Wade, and standing up for the religious liberty of our kids and seniors. But even with the many historic wins we've achieved, the battle is far from over. 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Countless unborn babies remain in jeopardy, and across the globe, innocent Christians are being targeted and killed across this country and around the world. 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
10: Welcome back to Seculo. Phone lines are lighting up, but they're available right now at 1-800-684-3110. Of course, to reset, we are talking about that Michigan primary. You may go, why does this matter to me? Well, some of you seem to understand the big impact of not just the state of Michigan, Will, which has always played a big role in deciding who the president of the United States is going to be, so we might as well check in a little early.
12: Well, even more in recent years than even before, Michigan has become kind of what Ohio used to be. Ohio was kind of the so goes Ohio, so goes the nation as far as voting. But I think in true Ohio-Michigan rivalry, I think that Michigan has taken over this rivalry when it comes to electoral politics because Ohio is pretty reliably red state now.
10: Look, if you're pro-Ohio or pro-Michigan, let us know in the comments. I want one vote each, Ohio versus Michigan, because I'm staring at a couple of our production team that are both looking at me with evil eyes. Trying to decide who's it. They both moved here, though, so you know what?
12: I'm literally trying to spark a rivalry within the control room right now by talking about Ohio and Michigan in
16: Why
12: such terms.
16: Why would you do that?
10: The Ohio guy, though, is wearing a Nashville hat, and the Michigan guy, I think he's wearing a Timberwolves hat?
12: No, that looks like a Milwaukee Bucks hat to me. Yeah, so a Wisconsin
10: Still,
12: hat.
10: That doesn't count.
12: Which has another race going on, by the way.
10: Yeah, exactly. But moving on. Just let me know in the chat. Ohio or Michigan? You don't have to tell me why. Just do it. Phone lines are open for you. We'll go ahead and continue.
12: That's right. So when you look

0: restructuring the Supreme Court, changing the Electoral College, ending the filibuster. All of these things that go in line.
1: I'm just a good old-fashioned politician liar.
0: Right. And then you have Haley Stevens, whose policies may not be that different from him. Here's where it all boils down to. Once again, and it's fascinating, that to be a real socialist in this day and age, you have to hate Israel.
1: Yeah.
0: You have to. Because even during their debate...
1: Lowercase socialist, uppercase socialist. Either one.
0: I think both at this point. Yeah. But even there in their debate, his entire line of attack against Haley Stevens, who, once again, is supported by Gretchen Whitmer, who is the governor, is relatively liked within the state of Michigan,
1: sure.
0: And not a conservative by any measure. I mean, remember even some of the extreme things she did in support of the vice president who was running for president, Kamala Harris, during that entire election, made a name for herself for being how far left she is. Obviously, someone who wants to run for president in the future. That's no secret that Gretchen Whitmer has her eyes on the White House. And because of Haley Stevens not being anti-Israel, and because she has received money, the big AIPAC boogeyman, she is somehow this evil person within the Democrat politics. Most of her policies are pretty left. Haley Stevens, the opponent of Abdul al-Sayed. When I even look at her HOPE agenda, which is very Barack Obama in name, equitable federal investment, economic empowerment and access, safer communities. So that's one, because she says she wants fair and accountable policing.
1: Safer communities, how dare
0: she?
1: No,
0: I'm saying that's one that would go away because of the socialists that are trying to defund the police. But because she wants fair and accountable policing. Health and family stability, lowering cost, advanced health equity. She uses all the leftist buzzwords. There's nothing here in this candidate that says, oh, this is a centrist. This is someone who's really going to bring the party together in a blue state like Michigan. She has this folksy accent that's very Michigan. But Abdul al-Sayed has said that she is a non-starter, is no way going to represent the people of Michigan. Why? Because of that tricky issue of her not being anti-Israel. Abdul al-Sayed also was famous for going after people like the senator who would be his colleague if he were to win, John Fetterman. He said, if you put one ogre on a pike, the rest will go away. Meaning, using terms of violence in obviously a metaphor, but referring to who could be his colleague from another Rust Belt state, saying we need to put him on a pike and calling him an ogre, and then getting the rest of people like him to go away. They want no one in their party who has an inkling of support for Israel. And that is when you see who he's aligned himself with, people like Hassan Piker, AOC, Bernie Sanders, all of these individuals that are so extreme in the biggest position being Israel, that somehow to be a socialist, to be a part of the Democrat Socialists of America, in America, you have to despise the Jewish state of Israel.
1: Yeah, I want to take your calls on this at 1-800-684-3110. We have people calling in from these states. We'll get some of them, taken care of, get them up on the phone screeners if we can get them up quickly. Because I'd love to hear, if you are in Michigan, what you're thinking, what things are. Because it's always different, you know, when you see the national news coverage of a local election. I feel like it's always different than if you're actually there. You're living a very different life. You're living a very different world because you're actually seeing what it means to be a person on the ground. You know what your friends and neighbors are feeling, not just what a CNN or a Fox News pundit has decided that your state or your city is electing. So I'd love to hear from you if you are local in that. Again, phone lines are at 1-800-684-3110. A lot of you are calling in on many different topics. Let's go overhead. Let's just take one real quick. Let's go to Michael in New Hampshire. Go ahead.
2: Yeah, I wanted to know if AOC were to be the standard bearer in 2028, and I don't think it's a fantastical notion to think that she might be, and she were to become president, do you think she would commence military hostilities against Israel? And if she did, and she ordered strikes on, say, Tel Aviv and Haifa, do you think that our military commanders would carry those strikes out?
0: I don't believe that if AOC were the Democrat nominee and became president of the United States, that she would take military action against Israel. I don't think that that

0: is something that would be.
1: No, I don't think we're there yet.
0: But I do think that she would completely sever the relationship with Israel. It would become a situation where they are left out on their own.
1: Yeah,
0: and that honestly is.
1: It'd be a Cold War kind of thing.
0: It's a bad situation, not just for, think about the safety of Israel or even the national security of America, but even just the technological advancements that come out of the state of Israel, even the healthcare advancements that come out of the state of Israel, all of these things, there are so many inventions yeah. that are fostered in that small state in the Middle East that that the world would be a much worse off place if it weren't for even our technological relationship with the state of Israel.
1: And I think there always needs to be a reminder too, and I say this a lot, but it's because I feel like we get very much caught, almost like it's Putin in Russia, is, you know, people are elected in Israel. There is a large group of people that do not like the Netanyahu administration. There's a very good chance the next time around their elections are held. Now, it's different there. It's treated differently. These sort of conservatives and liberals are very different in the sense of everyone has military time. There is those kind of different mindset in Israel. But remember that a conservative and a liberal, there are plenty of people protesting in the streets that are Israeli against the Netanyahu administration, much like there are people here. It'd be like if you said Donald Trump represents 100% of the voters, 100% of the citizens. It's not how it is. So do I think, Michael, that there'll be military action against Israel? No, but do I think there will be, as Will said, restrictions, cutoffs, things like that that could happen? Sure, I'm not, I don't think that's where we're headed. I mean, look, I think that's long-term where things could potentially be headed with some of these candidates. Absolutely. But I think in the short term, do I think there'll be military action against Israel? I do not. But, you know, they, again, like Will said, their technology is strong. And they got a lot of strong people. There are a lot of you calling right now from Michigan. I'm going to ask you to just stay on hold for a little bit as we're going to go to break because I do want to hear from you. People have already said they're voting or they've already voted today. I want to get how things are feeling. Do we have poll numbers or anything in Michigan where things are at?
0: Yeah, we'll pull those up. We got a minute and a half left here. We'll bring that up in the next segment, as well as what each of these candidates look like in a general election. But I had one more statement to that previous caller. Remember what the DSA, part of their platform is? It's to defund the Pentagon. So even that concept of where we within a rational world of how our government is structured, how the commander-in-chief operates, these individuals want to tear down our institutions. So even the question of, do you think there'd be military action against Israel? I think in a lot of ways, they want to eliminate one of our greatest assets as America, and that's our great military. They want to see a way to get rid of it and defund it.
1: Yeah, phone lines are completely jammed, but they'll open up. But really, I want you to take a minute. We haven't really gone into today the work of the ACLJ, but we're going to get there. So just stick with us, and then we'll tell you why it's important to support during a month like August, where we are able to have our impact match. You know, last month we were able to have our Liberty Drive, did incredibly well, but you know, we almost hit our goals, and we were able to keep this match and really extend it into something even bigger, which is the impact match, where all donations are doubled for the rest of the month. So be a part of it today if you can. Thanks to our ACLJ supporters and champions that make all of that possible. Scan the QR code you see on the screen. But again, hey, two lines just opened up. Let's hear from you. 1-800-684-3110. If my social team's watching or the fundraising team, I got a challenge for them. I'm going to hit you up in the breaks.
2: We've witnessed monumental legal victories from defending the 14th Amendment and protecting our sacred American right to vote, the overturning of Roe versus Wade, and standing up for the religious liberty of our kids and seniors. But even with the many historic wins we've achieved, the battle is far from over. The attacks on our constitutionally protected rights persist. Countless unborn babies remain in jeopardy. And across the globe, innocent Christians are being targeted and killed across this country and around the world. 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
1: Coming in. A lot of people specifically from Michigan calling in as well. I want to make sure we get to them today, but also give you a little update on some of the work the ACLJ is doing. So we're going to get to that coming up. Will, did we want to go over anything before we take some of these calls?
0: Yeah, I was going to bring up the polls because you asked about it in the last segment. So when you look at the current head-to-head polls between El Sayed and Stevens, she was actually leading early in July in a poll that had her up 7 points. As the month moved on, it is completely flipped, according to the state polling, in favor of El Sayed, with him up an average across the polls. When you look at the Real Clear Politics average, an average of up 10.2%. That's 50.5 to 40.3 for Stevens. So that's a big gap. Now, state polling for primaries can be all over the map. It doesn't necessarily mean it's going to be the way that it pans out. But he has definitely gotten a lot of support behind him. When you see how many people, even the Fight the Oligarchy tour with Bernie Sanders paying him a visit, you have all of these names within the far left. That is who has gone there to campaign for him nonstop to try and get him across the finish line to be the nominee for the Democrats in this very purple state of Michigan. Then when you go and look on to the general election, Mike Rogers, longtime congressman, is running for Senate there. He's been in the House for as long as I can remember, and he is already he's running unopposed for the Republicans, so he will be the nominee. When you look at the average between El Sayed and Rogers, they're effectively tied at 44.3 for Rogers to 44.0 for El Sayed. So a slight edge in the three most recent polls. Rogers is ahead, with El Sayed in some of the ones back in June and May actually having a lead. Now, when you look at Rogers versus Stevens, the most recent polls, she's up. And in the average, she is up 1.7%. So very close races in each, depending on what a lot can happen between now and November. But if you were going with whom it seems the people that are being asked the question would be a better general election candidate, it's Haley Stevens, the more traditional endorsed by the governor candidate. But this is a turning point, I think, for American politics, because when you think about the candidates that have already won nominations that will go on to be in office, we've talked a lot of members of the House of Representatives. Yes, in New York City, three members of the DSA will end up being members of Congress in the next Congress because they are already in deep blue places. This is a statewide election in a very purple state, one that went for President Trump in the last election, one that he lost by razor-thin margins in 2020, like tens of thousands of votes.
1: Yeah.
0: And in 2016, he won. So the very definition of a purple state, if they choose to go in the direction of an El Sayed, and then in the general election were to pick him to be their senator, that is a turning point for the Democrat Party, not just in Michigan, across the entire country, because it is no longer the Chuck Schumer, the Gretchen Whitmer, the Kamala Harris Democrat Party anymore. It is effectively the DSA.
1: Yeah, we got a lot of calls coming in about this. I want to take some of those. Let's go to Gary. I want to go straight from Michigan. Let's go to Gary in Michigan, line three.
5: Hey, guys. Thanks for taking my call. How are you doing?
1: Good, man. Go ahead.
5: Yeah, so a couple things. When I went in to vote this morning I'm sorry, there's some kids yelling in the background if you can hear them. But I went in to vote about 9 o'clock a.m., and there was only 16 people that had voted at a regular poll. And when I signed in, I had to show my license, sign a form, and I signed and put my birth date down, some other information, but everything's done in pencil. You know, with the state we're in as far as fraud, it would seem like to me by now it would have to be pen and ink would be mandatory. So that's one observation. And the other thing with Al Sayed, there's a lot of stuff in the media about that he can't beat Mike Cox. I'm just wondering if you guys have any insight as to maybe how many Republicans thought about crossing over and crossed over and voted for him thinking that he can't beat Mike Cox in the general election.
0: Mike Rogers. Mike Rogers is who's running for the Republicans for that. The interesting thing there, that's always kind of the theory of the crossover voters in a primary to get the weaker candidate.
1: If your state allows it. Or your allows it.
0: If there's an open primary, you don't have to have a declared party. You can vote for anytime you can vote for one
1: and you pick,
0: but you
1: at the
0: pick
1: poll.
0: Which one.
1: Yeah.
0: Gary, I don't think in reality that pans out. It's something that's always talked about, but I don't think there's ever enough people that cross over just for the purpose of picking a weaker candidate.
1: I'm not sure
0: it's
1: statewide. I think there does happen in local elections smaller elections where people go, you know what, this person has zero chance or something like that, and they will not sabotage an election, but they will at least get involved in a different way.
0: But it is the vast majority of voters that do end up going to the polls aren't well thoughtful, I've been planning this to go vote individual. That's where the bulk of, they call it low information voters, people that have a general idea of who they want to vote for or the policies they want to vote for, and they go and vote for it. Unfortunately, I think there is a very big rise in this draw to this DSA call. Here's the problem that I see with a lot of it. Many people have been comparing it to kind of the Tea Party movement of the Republicans back in the 2010s, right? I don't see that parallel. Here's why. The Tea Party Republicans were wanting to go back to the roots of the Constitution. Tea Party stood in for taxed enough already. They wanted lower taxes. They wanted to secure First, Second Amendment rights. They wanted to get back to the Bill of Rights for the people and make sure that big government was reined in. That was the entire movement. This is the complete opposite. It is so far left of the party. It is tear down every institution, abolish the Senate, pack the court or abolish the Supreme Court. Do away with the way we select an executive. You go down the laundry list, it is completely removed from our constitutional framework. So it's not a fair analogy to ever go there and say, it's just like a Tea Party movement. You saw how that worked out. Like, they didn't actually have a Tea Party president. They didn't become a third party. The DSA, it was an organized group. The Tea Party was a grassroots movement. The DSA is organized, and they've been planning this a long time, and they're about to completely take over the DNC if those that vote Democrat aren't careful.
1: Yeah. Hey, look, we only got a minute and a half in this first half hour. We have a second half hour coming up. A lot of you today are maybe listening on terrestrial radio. I can tell because a lot of the callers are calling from terrestrial radio, and that's when we're talking local. Sometimes that happens. You may not get the full hour in your local market. 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We do the full hour. Sirius XM, stick around. If you're on some of these other stations, conservative talk stations, a lot of those carry us for the full hour. But if you're watching online, don't go anywhere. We take a really short break, less than a minute here, just for a reset here. 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I want you to be a part of it today. 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
9: There's power in the Word of God. And sometimes you'll share it and a person will say, I don't believe that, I don't accept that. 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
10: The Word of God is alive and powerful and sharper than any two-edged sword. Pastor Greg Laurie urges us to use it.
9: I found that sometimes scriptures are like time bombs that detonate later. They act like they don't care, but then 3 o'clock in the morning, they wake up and that verse is in their head because God's Word will not return void.

God wanted to share his message of love, surprisingly, he chose to use people to reach people. Flawed, fallible, foible-filled people. But the power of the message is not in us messengers. It's built into the message. And the boldness and direction we need is built into us by the Spirit who lives within us. Pastor Greg Laurie discusses that today on A New Beginning as he continues a message from his brand new series in Acts, a series called The Upside Down Life.

0: Turn to Acts chapter 2, and the title of my message before us now is The Secret to Sharing the Gospel Effectively. Let's read Acts 2, verses 2 to 7. I'm reading, by the way, from the New Living Translation. On the day of Pentecost, all the believers are meeting together in one place. Suddenly, there was a sound from heaven like the roaring of a mighty windstorm, and it filled the house where they were sitting, and then what looked like flames or tongues of fire appeared and settled on each of them. And everyone present was filled with the Holy Spirit, and they began speaking in other languages as the Spirit gave them this ability. At that time, there were devout Jews from every nation living in Jerusalem, and when they heard the loud voice, everyone came running. And they were bewildered to hear their own language being spoken by the believers, and they were completely amazed and said, "How can this be?" We'll stop there. So God is getting ready now to change the world with 120 people. What can we learn from them? They were unified. They were unified. They were together. Verse 2, on the day of Pentecost, all the believers were meeting together in one place. These believers had no earthly power. They had no armies. They had no money. They had no status. They had no political power, but they had Jesus, and Jesus had them, and they were together. So let's look now at what Peter says. Acts chapter 2, verse 36. He gets up and says these words to the people gathered. "Everyone in Israel know for certain the Lord God has made this Jesus, whom you crucified, to be both Lord and Messiah." Peter's words pierced their hearts. And they said to him and the other apostles, "Brothers, what should we do?" Peter replied, "Every one of you should repent of your sins and turn to God and be baptized in the name of Jesus Christ for the forgiveness of your sins, and you will receive the gift of the Holy Spirit. This promise is to you, to your children, those who are far away, and to all who have called on the Lord our God." Then Peter continued preaching for a long time, strongly urging all the listeners, "Save yourselves from this crooked generation." Those who believed what Peter said were baptized and added to the church that day, about 3,000 in all. Wow, stop there. Why did Peter have such an amazing response to his message? Point number one is he knew his audience or his congregation. He knew that some of the people he was speaking to literally played a role in the crucifixion of Jesus. Can you imagine if maybe one of those Roman guards was there that pounded the spikes into the hands of Jesus? The religious leaders were there for sure, listening in, very critical. And he points maybe a finger, "You crucified him." Not speaking figuratively. He's saying, "You, I know you. I remember you. I was there. I saw you. You crucified him." So it's very specific. He also quotes a lot of scripture. He quotes huge portions of the Old Testament, apparently from memory. So the fishermen had been busy. He had been reading and memorizing the Bible. It's not like he pulled out the scroll of Joel here. That's a big giant scroll. They didn't have Bibles like we have now. Well, I have to open this. Someone help me open Joel. No, he just, from his heart, quoted scripture. See, that was his audience. They were people that knew scripture. There were Jewish people in Jerusalem for Pentecost, and he spoke to them in a way they would understand. So when you're sharing your faith, get to know the person you're speaking to. The other day, a friend of mine named Larry, who has recently committed his life to the Lord and is filled with passion, he texted me and said, "I have a friend that I think is really close to coming to the Lord. Will you meet with him?" I said, "Sure." So we got together for coffee, and Larry starts sharing his testimony. And it was like a textbook case on how to share your own story. Perfect. Just talked about what Christ had done in his life, how the Lord had changed his life. So his friend was there, and I started asking his friend some questions. And his friend said some things, obviously, I wouldn't agree with. I just listen, ask more questions, listen some more. And then I started bringing the message of the gospel, and Larry sort of set it up. It was like we're playing volleyball. Larry got the ball there, and I spiked it, right? Easiest thing I've ever done. It wasn't even hard. Well, the guy actually says to me, "Could you like give me some points on how I can become a Christian?" Yes, I can. So we prayed right there and he accepted Christ. So, but here's the reason. It's taking time to listen. When I talk to people, I don't pull a pulpit out and stand behind a pulpit. Just sit and talk to them. Get to know them. You know, care about them. Listen, people don't care how much you know until they know how much you care. Take time with people. Peter did that. And then he gave them the gospel. I think his message was effective because it was scriptural. He quoted the scripture, and this is something to remember. Even though people don't believe in the Bible, don't let that stop you from quoting it anyway. There's power in the Word of God. It has built-in power. Isaiah 55:10, God says, as the rain comes down from heaven and the snow comes down, so shall my word be that goes forth from my mouth. It will not return to me void. It will accomplish what I please. It will prosper in the thing in which I send it. The word has power. And sometimes you'll share it and a person will say, I don't believe that. I don't accept that. Share it anyway. Sometimes people say, well, don't quote the Bible to me. I don't believe in the Bible. Should you stop quoting the Bible? No, because it's a sword of the Spirit. Use the sword. If someone said to you and you're holding a sword, I don't believe that sword is sharp. Really? Check this out. No, I'm speaking figuratively. You understand, right? Okay. We don't mean literal swords. But we do mean the Word of God, the sword of the Spirit. So when we quote it, I found that sometimes scriptures are like time bombs that detonate later. They act like they don't care, but then 3 o'clock in the morning, they wake up and that verse is in their head, because God's word will not return void. It will prosper in the place you send it. So learn the Word of God, memorize the Word of God, quote the Word of God.
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0: You know, I've heard people describe a trip to Israel as seeing the Bible actually come to life. Hey, everybody, Greg Laurie. And I've been to Israel many times, and I've led a lot of tours, and I have to say that's absolutely true. 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It's not just a travel experience, it actually energizes and enhances your study of the Bible. 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And we're going to be taking a tour of Israel April 6 to 15, 2027. 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
1: 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Well, Pastor Greg is teaching from Acts chapter 2 today, a message titled, The Secret to Sharing the Gospel Effectively.
0: Here's another point. The message of Peter was effective because it was Christ-centered. It was Christ-centered. Acts 2:22, he says, Jesus of Nazareth. Acts 2:32, this man, speaking of Jesus. Acts 2:36, God made this Jesus whom you crucified, both Lord and Christ. And then he spoke of the crucifixion of Jesus Christ. And no matter what you're talking about, you got to bring it back to the cross. Listen to this. Sometimes in our attempts to cross over, we don't bring the cross over. Paul says, I don't want to know anything else among you except Jesus Christ and him crucified. I was doing an interview the other day about our crusade, and I was asked the question, what are you going to speak on this year? I said, pretty much the same thing I've been speaking on for 30 years, okay? I'll be honest with you. I mean, I'll have a theme, I'll have some opening remarks, but ultimately, you know where I'm headed. And I say that without apology. I'm going to talk about the life, death, and resurrection of Jesus Christ, because that's where the power is. That's the power. There is distinct power in the simple message of the life, death, and resurrection of Jesus. That's why Paul says the gospel is the power of God unto salvation. Here's another point. Peter's message was effective because he called sin, sin, and told them to repent. And let me define what sin is. Sin is crossing a line. Sin is falling short of a standard that God has set for humanity, which is perfection. We've all sinned. So we have to understand the bad news before we can fully appreciate the good news. We have to call sin, sin. Sometimes we're afraid to say it. And then we need to tell them to repent. Sometimes preachers are afraid to use the word repent. We can't omit it from our verbiage. It's in the Bible and it's necessary to come to Christ. Look at what Peter says, verse 38. He said, repent. Let every one of you be baptized in the name of Jesus Christ. I think we've backed away from this in many ways. I read a new survey. It reveals a shocking statistic about young Christians. The survey says, quote, more than 60% of born-again Christians between the ages of 18 and 39 believe that Jesus, Buddha, and Muhammad are all equal in regards to a path to salvation. Okay, here's what that tells me. It tells me that more than 60% of born-again Christians have not really read their Bibles. Or more than 60% of those who think they are born-again Christians believe this. But if you're a born-again Christian, you cannot believe that Buddha and Muhammad are equal to Jesus in getting you to heaven. You cannot believe that. And think about it logically. If that was true, that all roads would get you to heaven, why would God send his son to suffer and die on a cross? But he did, because there was no other way to satisfy his righteous demands. You see, Jesus was not just a good man. He wasn't a guru. He wasn't a prophet. He was the God-man. He was God becoming a man and walking among us. God had a face. God had skin on. God sent his son to die in our place so we could be forgiven of our sins. And Jesus said it so clearly, John 14:6. You know it, say it with me. I am the way, the truth, and the life, and no man comes to the Father but by me. Now listen to this. This message was effective because Peter went for a decision. One of the reasons we don't evangelize is because of a fear of failure. But maybe another reason we don't evangelize is because we have a fear of success. Like, well, what do I do now? I remember I was in Alaska years ago with Franklin Graham. He's a great fisherman and outdoorsman. I'm not. I'm from California. And, you know, he goes out and hunts, and we were out fishing for salmon. I'd never done that before. So I got a salmon. I was very excited. Look at the salmon. I said, will you clean it for me? He's like, no. Clean it yourself. Okay, where's the soap and water? No. No, you're going to gut it. You're going to clean it. Ew, no. You want to eat the salmon? Yes. I'll show you how to do it. And that's what he did. See, it's like, you know, you love the idea of doing it, but oh, wow, I caught one. Now what do I do? Okay. I'm not suggesting we gut new believers. This analogy, I've never used it this way, and it broke down very quickly, didn't it? But I think you get the idea, right? Like, what do I do now? Oh, I caught it. Now what do I do? Now, you have a new believer in your life. I think it's really exciting when a new believer says, I don't know what that means. Can you explain it? You're like, yeah, I can. And as you explain it, it re-excites you. Because sometimes we take these things for granted, don't we? Well, let me tell you about this. And as you're telling them what the Bible teaches about a given subject, it suddenly is re-energizing you. It's exciting you. It's reviving you. That's why we need to do it. That's part of the Great Commission, evangelizing and discipling. My last point, the Holy Spirit will do his part. Just make sure you do yours. The Holy Spirit will do his part. Just make sure you do yours. It's not your job to convert people. It's not my job. I've never converted anyone, and I never will. The work of conversion is done by the Lord. We read in Jesus said in John 6:44, no man comes unless the Father draws him. My job is not conversion. My job is proclamation. My job is to share the truth and ask the Holy Spirit to do his work in the person's life. Well, obviously, the work was done in their life. Look at verse 37. They were cut to the heart. The word cut means to stab. It speaks of something sudden and unexpected. That is a conviction of the Holy Spirit. So let me review what we've said. Number one, know your listener. Number two, adapt to this situation. Thirdly, quote scripture. Then call sin and tell them to repent. Ask them if they want to accept Christ. And then conversion is God's work. You do the proclamation. Here's an acronym I shared with you before. I'll share it again. BLAST, B-L-A-S-T, a way to remember how to share your faith. B, build a bridge. Start your conversation by building a bridge to your listener. You don't have to necessarily start by preaching at them. Build the bridge. L, listen. Get to know them. Take an interest in them. Again, people don't care how much you know until they know how much you care. A, ask questions. I'm wanting to know more about you. What you think about this? What you think about that? S, share your testimony. That's your bridge. One of the most effective bridges to start the conversation. You walk over it, telling them what Christ has done for you. And then finally, T, tell them about Jesus. We put these principles in practice. We'll see people come to Christ. Maybe there's somebody here that has joined us and you don't have Christ living in your life. You don't know if your sin is forgiven. So, as I said to that guy yesterday, do you want your sin forgiven? Do you want to know that when you die, you will go to heaven? Do you want to fill that hole in your heart? Do you want your sin forgiven and your guilt removed? Let's all bow our heads. Father, thank you for your word to us. Thank you for the truth of it. And I pray for any that have joined us, wherever they are, if they don't know you yet, if Jesus Christ is not living in their heart, our prayer is that your Holy Spirit will work on them now. Show them their need for you and draw them to yourself, we pray. Amen.

0: 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And if you'd like to make a change in your relationship with the Lord, Pastor Greg will come back in just a moment to help you do that before we wrap up today here on A New Beginning. 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You know, Pastor Greg, when we start reading social media, we can get swept away with it. One thing leads to another, yes, and that leads to another. And before we know it, an hour has passed by.
1: Yeah.
0: They call that doom scrolling.
1: Mm-hmm.
0: Very appropriate. I've had the same thing happen with the Bible, though. Mm-hmm. You know, you start reading and you get involved in it, especially, you know, one of the Old Testament stories, like one of my favorites is Joseph.
1: Yes.
0: And all the twists and turns in that,
1: yeah,
0: story. You just get swept up in it. What do you think the term would be, you know, the opposite of doom scrolling, when you get swept up in God's word?
1: Wow. What would that be? That's a great question. Maybe we would call going through scripture in the same way as hope scrolling. I mean, think about how you feel after you've doom scrolled. You feel like, what a waste of time. Where did I learn? Nothing. Maybe you even got drugged down a little bit. But how do you feel after you read the word of God? You feel helped. You feel hopeful. You feel encouraged, and you have your eyes on things above. This is the thing. Every day, every Christian should open up the Bible and read it. This is an essential to spiritual growth. You never get beyond it. You never outgrow it. And God will make his word fresh and new to you each and every day. As the psalmist said, your mercies are new every morning, but you got to open it. Nothing's going to happen if you don't open your Bible. Well, this is one of the things that I talk about in my new book, What Every Growing Christian Needs to Know. I also have chapters on the importance of prayer, how to pray effectively, why being in church is so vital for your spiritual growth, how to share your faith effectively, and much more. But we want to send you this book that will encourage you to continue on in your spiritual growth, because the moment you're not progressing, you can begin to regress. Someone said once, quote, the Christian life is like a grease pole. You're either climbing or slipping, end quote. So you want to constantly be learning and developing and flourishing as a follower of Jesus Christ. 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Again, it's called What Every Growing Christian Needs to Know. 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
0: 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Well, Pastor Greg, getting back to the way you closed your message, you spoke of how someone can accept God's offer of eternal life.
1: That's right.
0: Could you help the person who wants to do that right now?
1: Yes, I'd be delighted to. This can be the moment where you change your eternal address literally from hell to heaven. I'll pray a simple prayer, and I would just ask you to pray this prayer out loud if you like. After me, just pray these words. Lord Jesus, I know that I'm a sinner, but I know that you're the Savior who died on the cross for me and rose again from the dead. Jesus, I choose to follow you from this moment forward. In your name I pray. Amen. I know. It's such a simple, short prayer. But you just called on the name of the Lord. And you know what? He heard that prayer. And if you meant that prayer in your heart, he answered that prayer. Now let me help you to get started on the right foot in your new life in Jesus Christ. 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
1: Alfredo Canencia here with Dr. Danny Yamashiro. How does God show his love to a woman with a beautiful blend of Filipino, Tongan, and Portuguese heritage, who grew up in Waipahu, Hawaii's own island of Oahu? And this is the story of Nalani Topoa. And as the Good Life Show, we share how the love of Jesus Christ makes a difference to people. The love of Jesus so strong that he died on the cross for your sins. He was buried and rose again on the third day, offering God's hope. And Nalani Topoa is an elementary school teacher. She is also the special education teacher and the kids ministry director at Pearlside Eva Congregation. Yeah, Nalani, welcome to the show.
2: Good morning. I'm happy to be here.
1: Yeah. Well, where in Waipahu did you grow up,
2: Nalani? I grew up in Waipahu, like Pupunohe Street.
1: Yeah. Well, everybody know where that street is.
3: So you got to say a little bit more about the street and what does it mean?
2: I mean, that's where I grew up. I went to Waipahu Elementary. I actually hope to be a teacher in that community to give back to the community. Kids like me, but I felt like God has called me to Eva. Right. So that's why I'm in Eva and not in Waipahu.
1: Well, you know, growing up in Waipahu, again, you said that street name. We kind of laugh because a lot of people know that.
3: Pupunohe.
1: Yeah. Tell us about that street, because that's where a lot of, you know, it's low income and people struggle. Yeah, living
2: there. Growing up there, it was fun because all the kids would be playing outside. My grandmother used to live there, so a lot of gatherings from my Filipino side would always happen there. And some of the best memories I have growing up is there in Waipahu.
1: Right. Who influenced you most while growing up?
2: It was probably my grandma and my mom growing up.
1: Oh.
2: Yeah.
1: Your grandma, I related to, so that would be my auntie. Auntie Beatrice?
2: Mm-hmm.
1: Yeah, right.
2: Yeah.
1: And your mom, Natalie. Yeah.
2: Yeah.
1: Wow. And how did they influence you?
2: They influenced me in how to love your family growing up.
1: Mm.
2: Just how to be there for one another. We always knew grandma's. Everybody was welcome to grandma's house, and there was always food there, you know, and there was a time where, you know, she was the one who was picking up everybody from school, and you just felt welcome there.
1: Yeah, it's one thing about growing up in Hawaii, especially Waipahu, there's a lot of ohana and family, and, you know, we